And in verse 6, it says, so they went out and went from village to village, preaching the gospel and healing people everywhere. Well, I want to pick up in Luke 9, verse 7, and it says, now Herod the Tetrarch heard about all that was going on, and he was perplexed, because some were saying that John had been raised from the dead, others that Elijah had appeared, and still others that one of the prophets of long ago had come back to life. But Herod said, I beheaded John. Who then is this I hear such things about? And he tried to see him. If we go back to verse 7, it says, now Herod the Tetrarch heard about all that was going on. Well, what is this that's going on? What is this that he's hearing about? And we could include as an answer to that everything that Luke has mentioned in his gospel up to this point. All of this stuff that's happened. I mean, before Jesus was even born, there was all this mysterious stuff happening. This guy John was born, and all of this stuff with his father and mother. And then when Jesus was born, and at his birth, and all of the interesting and unusual events that have taken place from that day right on up to the present time. But more narrowly, the Lord has been doing some amazing things through his disciples on these maiden voyages of ministry that they have been taking. The power of multiplication is having a tremendous impact on the region. See, the presence of Jesus, it's had a big stir among the people itself. I mean, it was a huge thing. But now we have the impact of Jesus multiplied by several times as the disciples, they're going out now and doing the same kinds of things that Jesus was doing, proclaiming the kingdom of God, healing people of diseases, casting out demons. And this is attracting a tremendous amount of attention. You see, if Jesus was already on the radar screen as this sizable bleep, now we have something that's several times larger, and it's filling the whole radar screen. So the work that God's doing through Jesus and his disciples, it captures the attention of even the highest levels of government in that region now. Herod, who's mentioned here, is Herod Antipas. He was Tetrarch of Galilee and Perea. Tetrarch is a term that literally means the ruler or governor of a fourth part of a province. The term came to be used in common language to refer to a secondary ruler. A tetrarch had a tremendous amount of power over the district that he ruled, but he was also subordinate to those above him. There were kings and governors and Caesars and that type of thing above him too. Now Herod, he was not officially a king, but he used this title for himself. He liked that title, and he expected other people to use that title for him as well. So it was commonly used when they referred to Herod, and they would call him king, even though he's really not a king. He's a tetrarch, which is the precise title. People were speculating about who Jesus was and where he got these incredible powers. And some thought that it was John the Baptist raised from the dead. In Luke chapter 7, verse 18 through 23, when we were reading that particular part of the story, John the Baptist was in prison at that point. We read that he was there. And remember, he sent some guys to Jesus to ask, well, now are you the one that we were to be looking for? Herod had imprisoned John at that time at the insistence of his wife Herodias, who hated John for him speaking out against their illegitimate marriage. Now, as we read about John, he's actually dead. He's been executed at the order of Herod. In verse 8, it says, others thought that Jesus was Elijah the prophet come back from the dead. In Malachi chapter 4, verses 5 and 6, it says that the Lord would send the prophet Elijah before the great and dreadful day of the Lord to turn the hearts of the fathers to their children and the hearts of their children to their fathers. See, many Jewish people at that time, they believed that Elijah was going to return before that great and dreadful day of the Lord, referring to the coming of the Messiah and the establishing of his kingdom on earth. Some believe that Jesus was Elijah coming back. Elijah, he is the most colorful and dramatic of all of the prophets in the Old Testament. I mean, God did amazing things through that guy, Elijah. And to top it off, he didn't even die like other people do. You'll remember the story, perhaps, the fiery chariot that came down and picked Elijah up and took him away. Well, it's a powerful statement about the dynamic person that Jesus is for people to connect him with Elijah. I mean, Elijah is this jaw-dropping type of character from Bible history, and now Jesus is connected with him. Jesus himself must have been a jaw-dropping type of character too, in order for people to connect those two people together and go, I think this is Elijah. Come back.
If you're interested in reading about Elijah, the events of his life are talked about in 1 Kings chapter 17 through 2 Kings chapter 2. And it is a fascinating story. I mean, the stories about Elijah are some of the best in the Bible. He's a wild character. Some of the other people believe that Jesus was perhaps one of the other prophets of long ago who had come back from the dead. Now, one thing that was obvious to everyone was that Jesus is no ordinary person. I mean, there was some disagreement about who exactly he was, but everybody said, he is different. There is something very unique, very special about this person. The problem was, is everyone was having difficulty figuring out how to categorize him, exactly how to label him. Because, see, there was nobody ever in history that was like him, no one that they've ever encountered that was like him. So they go, well, I don't know, maybe he's John the Baptist come back from dead. Maybe he's Elijah. Maybe he's one of the other prophets. I don't know who he is, but I'll tell you one thing, he's not like anyone else I've ever run into or ever heard about. So that's the one common thread, and all these people go, who is he? Well, in verse 9, it says, but Herod said, I beheaded John. Who then is this I hear such things about? And he tried to see him. It says in verse 7 that Herod was perplexed, or he was very disturbed, and he was confused by this idea that Jesus might be John the Baptist raised from the dead. Herod had John the Baptist executed. He had his head cut off. So how could this be John? It didn't make any sense to him. He's going, that doesn't compute. But it's interesting when we learn from Matthew's gospel and Mark's gospel that this was actually a theory that Herod himself believed, that Jesus may have been John the Baptist come back from the dead. I mean, that was one of the things that he bought into. And that's why he's just freaking out. You see, Herod, he was a haunted man. He was haunted by his own guilt because he'd been the person responsible for the death of John the Baptist, and it has been bothering him ever since. He knew John the Baptist was a man of God. He knew that he had done a very bad thing when he ordered his execution. He couldn't shake that nagging guilt in his conscience, and that guilt dragged him back to the scene of the crime every opportunity it had. When he hears about a man who's preaching about the kingdom of God and he's performing miracles, he immediately thinks, this might be John the Baptist come back from the dead to get me. Have you ever done something really bad that really bothers you? And afterward, when something would come up that was even remotely related to that bad thing you did, you immediately jump to the conclusion that somehow that thing is pointing back to the bad thing that you did. I mean, that's how guilt works in our conscience, isn't it? And a guilty conscience can be one of the most disturbing things to have to live with. I mean, it can rob us of our peace and our confidence. It can keep us up at night worrying about being found out and how we're going to keep covering it up and keeping it a secret from everybody. You remember those old milk commercials? They played off that same idea. The wife, she looks across the breakfast table at her husband, you remember? And she says his name in that very pregnant, accusatory tone. And then he's racking his brain and he starts confessing all of these things that he thinks that she's onto him about. The fact that her wedding ring is really not a diamond. That he spent time in prison before they met each other. And, you know, he goes on and on with all these crazy confessions of things. And all she wanted to know was if he was the one who drank the last of the milk. There's an old saying, says there is no pillow so soft as a clear conscience. Well, Luke, he doesn't include in his book the story of how and why John the Baptist was executed, but Mark does, and I would like to look at that story this morning as it ties in to this passage we're looking at, and it gives us some interesting background, and it helps us understand kind of the motives and the mechanics and all of the stuff that's going on in the mind of Herod and his wife Herodias at this time. So I'd like to turn to the Gospel of Mark, chapter 6, and take a look at that story this morning. Beginning in verse 17, it says, for Herod himself had given orders to have John arrested, and he had him bound and put in prison. He did this because of Herodias, his brother Philip's wife, whom he had married. For John had been saying to Herod, it is not lawful for you to have your brother's wife. We're told here why John was arrested and put in prison in the first place. John had been confronting the most powerful man in the region about his sin of taking his own brother's wife and marrying her.
See, the story is told that on one of his trips to Rome, Herod Antipas, he stopped in to visit his brother Herod Philip, a man possessing very little power at the time, and Herod was immediately struck by the beauty and the grace of his brother Philip's wife, Herodias. He fell in love with her, she fell in love with him, and then they conspired together to leave her husband and become Herod's wife instead. Well, everyone knew about the soap opera story about how Herodias came to become Herod's wife, but no one was foolish enough to say anything about it within earshot of Herod and Herodias. No one was foolish enough, that is, except for John the Baptist. John boldly confronted them about their sin and the injustice of what they had done to his brother Philip. And it says in verse 19, "So Herodias nursed a grudge against John and wanted to kill him, but she was not able to, because Herod feared John and protected him, knowing him to be a righteous and holy man. When Herod heard John, he was greatly puzzled, yet he liked to listen to him. Herodias, Herod's wife, she was furious with John, with the things that he was saying about their marriage. She hated him. Who does he think he is, prying into the private lives of other people? What business is it of his? I don't have to answer to this man about the way I live my life." She nursed such a bitter grudge against him that she wanted to kill him. But Herod protected John from his wife because he knew John was righteous and a man of God. Herod may not have been willing to really deal with the sin in his own personal life, but he knew enough and he respected God enough, the things of God enough, that he was not going to lay a finger on a prophet of God like John. It says that Herod was greatly puzzled by the things that John said. The word translated puzzled here, it doesn't mean that Herod would respond to John's teaching by saying, "Oh, that's curious, a very puzzling thing. I wonder what that means." Not that kind of puzzling. Rather, his response was more like, "The things this man is saying disturb me a great deal and freak me out." The word that's translated puzzle here, it carries the idea of having no way out. It's kind of like a rat trapped in a maze who can't find its way out. It's puzzled. And it's puzzling about how to get out, but it's a disturbing, uncomfortable, scary kind of puzzling. I want to get out of here in the worst kind of way. That kind of puzzling. Even though John's preaching made Herod feel very uncomfortable, he liked listening to him, it says. You know, there are people who come to church every Sunday feeling the same way. They feel very uncomfortable by what the speaker is saying, being convinced that what he is saying has some element of truth. They're convicted of their sin. They know they're guilty before God. They know they need to get things right with God and all of that. But they still come to church week in and week out and really do nothing else but listen. And, you know, I'm glad that those people like that are coming to church to listen to the teaching, but I'm also fearful because their hearts are growing harder and harder over time as they sit there and do nothing about it. So that the longer that they're there, the less there is conviction, and pretty soon that conviction is not being produced. Only curiosity is there, and that's a dangerous place to be. There's a fascination with watching a person talk passionately about something that they believe in, even if you don't yourself believe in it. But beware of always being an observer and never making a commitment yourself. Because if what that speaker is saying is true, we're in big trouble if we don't do something about it. Well, finally, the opportune time came. On his birthday, Herod gave a banquet for his high officials and military commanders and the leading men of Galilee. When the daughter of Herodias came in and danced, she pleased Herod and his dinner guests. The king said to the girl, "Ask me for anything you want, and I'll give it to you." And he promised her with an oath, "Whatever you ask, I will give you up to half my kingdom." So Herodias sent her daughter in to dance before Herod at his birthday party and his guests, and the dance was probably something very lewd and sensual, as was common for something like that. And it pleased the men who were present there very much. Herod, he even offers her up to half his kingdom, which was probably just this proverbial way of offering open-handed generosity. "I'll give you anything you want within, you know, my kingly reason." So in verse 24, it says, "She went out and she said to her mother, 'What shall I ask for?' 'The head of John the Baptist,' she answered.
At once the girl hurried in to the king with the request, I want you to give me right now the head of John the Baptist on a platter. Can you imagine the depth of this woman's hatred

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1: What is the way to God? Jesus said, I am the way, the truth, and the life. No one comes to the Father except by me. So now we know that the way to God is through Jesus Christ, our Savior.
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2: Into doing something that he never intended to do or allow to happen. And there's a lesson in that for us, isn't there? I mean, we need to do the right thing when we have the opportunity, because we may not have that opportunity again. And we might find ourselves trapped into doing something far worse that we would have never imagined ourselves doing. Well, John's head is cut off and it's brought to the girl on a platter, and I can't imagine this grisly scene. Here's the head you asked for, ma'am. Oh, thank you. It's what I always wanted. Here, Mom. Here's the head you asked for. And the question is, was Herodias now satisfied now that she's got John's head severed from his body? Has she now silenced the guilt in her own conscience? Has she ended this man's life and really silenced the voices in her own head and heart now? And the answer to that is no. There is no way to silence those voices and the guilt and the conviction and the haunting of bad things planned and done in that way. The only way to do it is coming clean before the Lord. Stop running from him, acknowledging our sin, confessing it to him, allowing him to wash us clean. That's what Jesus Christ came to do for us. To open up a way for us to have our guilty conscience taken away and be forgiven and cleaned. To be given a new life. See, God can't be killed. Many people have tried to do it. They've declared God dead. But you can declare God dead, but it doesn't kill him. People have tried to kill their own conscience. They've tried to kill their own soul. They can kill another person who represents God. But they can't kill God. And that's the rub. That's the disturbing reality of it all. And the question is, why try to kill him anyway? When God loves you so much that he sent his son Jesus Christ to die for you and me so that we can know God personally. And to have this loving relationship with him and have our guilt taken away and be given a life that we could have never imagined having before. In closing this morning, are you like Herodias? Are you angry at God and those who represent him because you feel guilty, because you know you're not right with God, that you're not in a good place with God? You know that God's calling you into a relationship with him, but you don't want to give up your way of life. Do you wish there just wasn't any God at all? Do you want to just blot him out of existence? Do you want to kill God? I used to feel that way. I was once in a place in my life where I knew God was calling me to give up and follow him, but I didn't want to give up my way of life. The cost was just too high. I thought, there's no way I can give up all that stuff. I don't want to be stop doing that stuff, and I don't want to start doing that stuff, and I don't want to become like this. And I took out my anger and my frustration on the people that represented God too. But the one I was really angry with was God. I did not want God to exist. I wished him out of existence. I didn't want him imposing his will on my life. I wanted him to mind his own business and leave my life alone. I didn't want there to be a heaven or a hell. I was smart enough to know that, well, you know, if you don't want a hell, then you're going to not want a heaven either, because you can't have a heaven without a hell. I was smart enough to know that if you got the plus, you got the minus. They go together. They're a pair. You can't break them up. So I just didn't want any of it. I didn't want anything to do with eternity. I didn't want an eternity to exist. And I was haunted by that. I didn't understand at the time that he wanted to help me rather than hurt me. Maybe you're like that. And I want to tell you that God doesn't want to hurt you. Wants to help you. Are you wondering who Jesus is? Does he perplex you? He's God, who became a human being to walk among us, to teach us who God is, what God is like, and to be the innocent one who died so that the guilty could go free. If you're running from God or you're angry with God, I just want to say the reason is because you don't understand who God really is or his intentions for you. He loves you. He wants to give you a good life, a better life than you could ever have or could imagine having otherwise. I want to encourage you, just give up. Quit running. Let him have you. You won't regret it.

0: I didn't. He has only good for you. Let's bow our heads. Father, I thank you for sending your Son, Jesus Christ, that one who has raised more questions in the minds and hearts of people than anyone ever has in history. And at the same time, he provides all of the answers to all of the questions that we have in our heart. God, I pray for those this morning who maybe have been running. Maybe they're angry with you. Maybe they wish you out of existence, Lord. That today would be that day that you touch them in a special way and they finally understand, God, that you want to help them, not to harm them. That you love them, Lord. That your Son Jesus came to save that which is lost and to redeem that which is lost, Lord, us. As you would bless your people today, God, may your grace and your mercy and your love touch each one in Christ's name. Amen.
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13: 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My name is Mike. 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That is something that is a question we should really be asking ourselves, I feel like, every day, because life is challenging. Sometimes it can feel so overwhelming. It can feel like we are falling behind. It can feel like God is not working. There are so many things going on. But when we stop and actually look, we can see that he's there. We can see that even when it's not obvious or in our face, God is working out things that we will never understand completely. But he is good. So just want to encourage you in that. God is working in your life today, whether you see it or not. He is there.
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15: 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He's going verse by verse through the book of Romans, where Paul is writing to the Christians in Rome, spelling out God's great plan of redemption. Now, here's Pastor Mike in Romans.
16: You know, I've had people actually leave the church because I've named names. Paul named names about people today that are false teachers, that have introduced heresy into the church, because it's my job. It's the same thing that Paul told the elders there at Miletus. Your job is to drive away the wolves and feed the sheep. Don't you let a wolf come in amongst the flock and feed on them. You drive them out. And I've had people come and say, "Well, that was a very unloving thing you did." Really? To leave a wolf among the sheep, that would be loving? Now, I know that a few of you guys, there's some people, a lot of people gone today, and some are sick, and some are taking advantage of the last three-day weekend, but there are people in here that have livestock. We have a lady, goat ladies, I call her Teresa, who raised goats. Now, would the loving thing for me to be, if there is a coyote or a wolf amongst her goats, to say, oh, man, leave him alone. He's only going to eat a few. Be kind, be patient, be gentle. Don't judge. Or would the thing for me to do is get my gun with my Scopio, put him in my crosshairs, and take him out? True story. Mike and I were at Spenceville, and we were all cameled up, and we had our guns, and we were headed out the same path that people go the walk on, but we were going to break off and go up toward the D&D ranch. We were doing some coyote hunting, and this lady accosts us. She literally accosted us. Got right up in our face and spitting while she was yelling at me. What are you doing? And I said, we're coyote hunting. Do you eat those things? No, we don't eat them. And she started yelling. I said, listen, we hunt coyotes because one coyote kills 40 Bambis a year. Do you like Bambi? Oh, we love Bambi. Then leave us alone. We're helping Bambi. We're helping all the small cows. There's no more predators here for them. We're the predators. But she literally accosted us because we were taking out predators. She thought it was unloving, cruel. Listen, the job of the shepherd of the sheep is to protect the sheep physically and spiritually. Would you say amen? Sometimes we have to drive out the wolves, get them in our scope. And listen, we got a lot of good guys here. Every one of the pastors of this church are good shots too, man, I'm telling you. In fact, I just go out for sport anymore because Tim and Aaron supply me with all the pig and back strap I ever want. They're good shots. They can kill you with a bow too. They probably kill you with a knife. They're good. Listen, now I beseech you, brethren, mark them that cause divisions and offenses, which are contrary to the doctrine which we have learned, and avoid them. Have nothing to do with them. Don't fellowship with them. Don't break bread with them. Don't have conversation with them. You avoid them is what the commandment of Paul is. And he tells us why in verse 18. For they which are such serve not the Lord Jesus Christ. They're not serving the Lord. But, he says, their own belly, their own carnal cravings, desires, and appetites. It's all about them. It's not about the kingdom. And by good words, and they're usually pretty good talkers. They're very charismatic. What was that guy, something Jones, I can't remember his name, that led all those people to Guyana? Jim Jones? Smooth, man. Don't drink the Kool-Aid. Smooth. These guys with smooth words and fair speech deceive the hearts of the simple. You know, that's why here, listen, I'll be here 25 years in February. And when I came here, I had one desire, one ambition, one focus, and that was to lay a foundation under you guys, such in the Word of God, that you could compare that by any deception that would come. Because we are living in a time where deceivers are everywhere. False teaching is afoot on the radio, on television, in churches. He said, because, you know, by smooth speech and slick words, they deceive the hearts of the simple. Now watch what he says in verse 19. For your obedience has come abroad unto all men. You're already doing this. Paul says, your obedience to this principle, this precept, you're already doing. You are actively involved in church discipline. Understand, there's a book been written, and many pastors have read it. I've read it several times and handed it out, called The 9 Marks of a Healthy Church, and one of them is church discipline. And the church discipline is always exercised upon those who want to come in and cause division, and those who want to come in and bring false teaching. Not repentant sinners. Repentant sinners should be restored. Amen? It's those who want to come in and do harm to the body of Christ. You know, the staff that the shepherd had, or one end had a knob and the other had a hook. The hook was to rescue the sheep and the knob was to beat away the wolves. Amen? And I hope I got a knob on one end and a hook on the other, because I want to rescue sheep, but I don't want wolves in amongst the sheep. Amen? Man, it's getting quiet in here. Give me an amen just so I feel better so I can get going. Okay, now we're almost done. For your obedience has come abroad unto all men. I am glad, therefore, on your behalf. But yet I would have you wise unto that which is good. Paul said, I just want to remind you, you're already doing this, but I want to remind you, be wise to that which is good and be simple or harmless concerning evil. Be about what is good, and man, leave the evil alone. Ever been around somebody where you feel like you got to go take a spiritual shower when you're done talking to them? You know, tell those people, this is not a hairy garbage can lid. Don't deposit that stuff here. I don't want to hear it. I don't want to hear it. I don't want my mind tainted with bad or false, or even if it's true information about somebody else. I don't want my mind tainted about that person. If you can't say anything good, don't say anything at all. Another true story, when I was brand new in the faith, there was this lady. She was one of these mothers in the church that invited all of the strays home every Sunday for lunch. And she had some teenage children, and there was like five or six of us she would invite over every Sunday to have a Sunday meal with them. And one Sunday after we'd finished eating, we were sitting around and we were beginning to criticize one another. And almost for sport, we were, you know, just being sarcastic to one another. And the next thing I remember is a broom hit me right here. I can still feel Pat Powell's broom striking my face. The rest of them were faster. They saw it coming, but my back was to her. She got me. She didn't. The rest of them all jumped up and ran out of the house. And we're standing on the front yard, and I'm looking at this mild-mannered, gracious, loving, kind, encouraging woman standing there on her porch with this broom in her hand, and I'll never forget the words that she said. If you can't say anything that is kind, don't you say anything at all, and you are not welcome back in my house until you apologize to one another. Her kids were in the group too. And we're standing there with our jaws down going, what just happened? They were with their jaws down. My jaw was kind of out of kilter and red on one side of the face because she got me good. And when she was dying, I was by her bedside, cancer. And she whispered into my ear, I know God's called you. Don't you ever forget it. I went to be with the Lord. She knew how to love me. She knew how to encourage me. But that woman also knew how to discipline me. I owe a lot to Pat Powell. She's the one who got me involved in helping her teach the 5th and 6th grade Sunday school class. And I went to Bible college to be a better Sunday school teacher. Never thought in my wildest dreams God would ever use me to be a pastor. Pat Powell, a mother to the church, a servant, given with the gift of hospitality, given with the gift of encouragement, with also the gift of discipline. And so Paul is saying, listen, be wise in what is good. Be simple concerning evil. And the God of peace, man, how many want to serve that God? The God of peace shall bruise Satan under your feet shortly. Man, I think it's shorter than we know. The grace of our Lord Jesus Christ be with you all. Amen. Paul signs off here, or maybe the next verse where he says, Timothy, my fellow worker, and Luke, and Jason, and Sipater, my kinsmen, salute you as well. But I think maybe Tertius probably wrote that. And then we read in verse 22, Tertius, who wrote this epistle. You know, of all the epistles that Paul had dictated, he's the only one that's mentioned as one of those people that put pen to paper and wrote down the words that Paul spoke. Isn't that interesting? No other epistle. We know there's some of them. He says, now, notice at the end of the epistle what great letters I've written to you, because he would sign off in other times. But here we have a man. Now, how patient would this man had to have been? As Paul is there under the inspiration of the Holy Spirit, probably thinking and weighing and praying. So, okay, put this down. Okay, I got that. Okay. What else would the Holy Spirit want to put? This might have taken months. But every day, with pad and pen in hand, Tertius would show up to help Paul put to words, put to paper, so that you and I could read it 2,000 years later and be encouraged by it, what the Holy Spirit has spoken in Paul's mind through his mouth onto paper. What a servant. There's a guy today that's taking our doctrines class and making a book out of it. There's some program he's running it through, and all the teaching goes on to print, and he's editing it. It's a lot of work. He's a Tertius who wrote this epistle, salute you in the Lord. Gaius, my host. Now watch old Gaius here. We've seen him a couple other places in the Bible. Gaius, my host, and of the whole church. So Tertius was staying at Gaius' house. Why? He is dictating the letter, or Paul is dictating the letter to him, and he's putting it to pen to paper. And not only that, the whole church is invited to stay. If you don't have a place to live, you don't have a place to stay, if you're traveling through, you're welcome at Gaius's house. There's hospitality. And then he says, Erastus, the chamberlain, here's an interesting point, Erastus, the chamberlain of the city, salutes you. Now, that would be the treasurer of the city of Rome. You think that's a high-ranking official? I think so. And the chi, in the Greek, the and, connects him, and Quartus, a brother. Why do you think the Holy Spirit did that? To show us it doesn't matter what position you hold in this life, if you're a high-ranking official, if you are the treasurer of the capital city of the Roman Empire, or you're just a brother in the faith. God is a respecter of no man's person. Both of them are equal. You know, I've had to learn this lesson over the years because God has put me at the table with some pretty influential people. And I quickly had to learn not to be intimidated by people's positions. They may be better at speaking the word of God than I am, but they don't have a better gospel than I have. And I will sit at the table with anybody because there's nobody who studies harder than I do. I may not be the sharpest knife in the drawer, but I'm on the grinder an awful lot trying to get sharp. And so what he's saying is don't be intimidated by the person of men, because you have here Erastus and Quartus, brothers. Didn't matter that one came from the treasury of city hall of the city of Rome, the head of the Roman Empire, or another one was just maybe a servant, but he's a brother in the faith. They fellowship together. And then he signs off by saying, the grace of our Lord Jesus Christ be with you all. And aren't you glad for grace this morning? And I am so glad for grace. I've often thought if it was under the works of law, I'd never made it. I wouldn't make it. I couldn't make it. I can't make it. I would have to walk everywhere I go, and there would have to be like wide sidewalks so I didn't get in trouble there. I could never drive again if it wasn't for the grace of God. Some of you will get that on the way home. I know I will. Now, to him that has the power to establish you. Not you, him. If you're in the Father's hand, Jesus said, all that the Father has given me, I have lost not one. No man is able to pluck you out of my hand. Are you teaching eternal security, Pastor? No, I'm telling you what the Bible says. And I'm telling you right now, I am eternally secure in Christ Jesus. Are you? Now unto him that has the power to establish you according to my gospel, Paul would say, and the preaching of Jesus Christ. Jesus confirmed this according to the revelation of the mystery which was kept secret since the world began. Paul quotes four verses of this precept back in chapter 15. The four verses is that God always intended for the Gentiles to be saved. And I'm glad that I'm saved. And you know what? Actually, we got a better deal than the Jews did. They got the law. We got grace. They got all of that other stuff they had to do, man. And it's laborious. All we just don't eat meat offered, you know, this has blood offered to idols. Keep yourself morally pure and love the brothers. That's our commandments because we're under grace. The law, a lot more, man. From Friday night to Saturday morning, sunrise to sundown, Sabbath, you can't do anything. Man, on Friday night, I can still eat steak. Bless it. Thank God for it. Chow it down. So I'm glad that I'm a Gentile saved by grace. Verse 26, we're almost done, man. But now is made manifest, and by the scriptures of the prophets, according to the commandment of the everlasting God, made known unto all nations for the obedience of faith. I tell you, I'm so glad I'm saved by grace through faith. I'm glad that Holy Spirit that God sent to convict men of sin and of righteousness and the judgment to come worked on my heart and brought me to faith. And stepping into faith, being born again by the Spirit of God, being washed in the blood of Christ, having my name recorded in the book of life in heaven, and now becoming a part of this thing called the church, I have the security in Christ. I have the security that heaven is going to be my home, that I have an inheritance, incorruptible, undefiled, that waits for me there. But I also have the comfort of knowing that he disciplines them that he loves. And so, you know, when I'm being disciplined for being stupid, and sometimes sin can make you stupid, when I'm being disciplined, I have the assurance that God still loves me because he only disciplines them that he loves. How many got some love taps this week? Yeah, me too. Last verse. It's hard to let go of Romans for me. Pastor Todd and I were talking about it. Man, we just didn't want it to end. You know, one time I got to the end of the book of Revelation, I just didn't want it to end, that we started all over again on a Wednesday night. We went through it twice in a row. Can you imagine that? I won't do that to you here. We'll move into 1 Corinthians. But verse 27 says, to God only wise, to the only wise God. Listen, if you are listening to counsel about from anybody else or from any other book other than the Word of God, you need to stop it. And don't you second guess it. God alone is wise. And I've often told you, I'll tell you again this morning, I'm just smart enough to know, I am just smart enough to know that I'm not smart enough to know. So I trust God's Word. Can I say that again? Let it sink in. I am just smart enough to know. I just barely get into that understanding that I am not smart enough to know. Some of you are not smart enough to know that you're not smart enough to know. But I am smart enough to know that I'm not smart enough to know. Let that sink in for a moment. So therefore, I trust God's Word. Whatever He says, I believe it. And I do my best to practice it. And when I don't practice it, it's when I get in trouble. So I want you to be not so smart, but I want you to be just smart enough to know. How many want to be just smart enough to know that you're not smart enough to know? Thus you trust God's Word. Because when you think you're smart enough to know, and you don't seek the wisdom of God, you get yourself in trouble. How many have gotten themselves in trouble thinking you're smart enough to know? Stop being smart enough to know. Just be smart enough to know that you're not smart enough to know, and there you trust God's Word. Do I need to keep saying this? Stop reading all these other things, man. Read the Bible and be obedient. Be a hearer of the Word and a doer. Amen? You know, I tell the guys here on Monday nights that the benefit is not so much in the instruction, but it is in the application. Be just smart enough to know that you're not smart enough to know. Therefore, you trust what God says. You don't have to agree with it. You don't have to understand everything there is to know about it. The Bible is written at a sixth grade level of reading. Did you know that? God keeps it very simple for us. And those things He commands us to do and those things He commands us not to do are not for our restriction, they're for our protection. Amen? Because He's wise. He knows, He sees, He understands. So He says, to God only wise be glory through Jesus Christ, who brought us into this relationship with God the Father forever. Amen. I want you to note something here. There were three amens in this last chapter. Three times they tried to close this message, and finally the third time. So don't you ever complain when I try to bring up something else, because I might try to close them. Amen. Well, wait a minute. I got one other thought here. Amen. Oh, wait. One more thing. Amen. Third time's a charm. Amen. Amen. But the instruction through Romans. Think about it. He takes us from condemnation to justification, from justification to sanctification, from sanctification to the great struggle that every Christian has, the flesh against the spirit and the spirit against the flesh. We all have it. But He moves us into this understanding that we are preserved in Christ Jesus. And He gives us three chapters to illustrate that in His covenant that He's keeping with Israel. He'll do the same for us. Then He moves us into chapter 12, the practical section, where He talks about presenting our bodies as living sacrifices, holy and acceptable unto the Lord. It's our reasonable service, and stop being conformed to this world. We have nothing to do with this world. We're not of it. We're leaving it soon. Amen? Stop being conformed to this world and be transformed by the renewing of your mind, that you might be able to prove what is the good, acceptable, and perfect will of the Father. Moves into chapter 13, He talks about authority. We need to be subject. And there's three types of authority that God has ordained. Civil government. We talked about that. The church. We talked about that. The home. You need to be coming under the authority that God has set up. That's chapter 13. Chapter 14 on into chapter 15, He's talking about some more practical things. He comes to chapter 16 and He reminds us that it takes a whole church to do a whole ministry. And we shouldn't be consumers, we should be investors. And then He warns us as He comes to the end of it. And He said, now listen, if you want your church to be healthy, you have to protect it. You have to drive the wolves out because they will come. Paul calls them ravenous wolves. So you mark those who are gossipers and sowers of division, and you mark those that don't follow sound biblical doctrine, and you avoid them. You don't break bread with them. You don't fellowship with them. You let the pastors deal with them. You put them out. But every repentant saint you restore, those who have fallen, and you love one another. David said how good and acceptable it is when God's people dwell together in unity. Amen. Look around. We should love everyone in this building. Amen. Well, but that brother over there, that sister over there, you're pointing a finger, you're not loving. Let God deal with that brother and sister over there. Just worry about your own self. Amen? God will deal with them. Worry about your own self. And the one you're criticizing, when you fall into gossip, can I share this with you for a moment? This is my second amen. I'll get to the third one in a moment. You're criticizing somebody that Jesus died for and has extended his grace toward. And the moment you begin to do that, you're no longer a keeper of the word. You become a judge of it. And there's only one judge. And you ain't it. I told a guy years ago that was judging me. A guy had a dream and said that I was drinking again. And that wasn't true. And he was saying, well, I had this dream and you need to confess. And I said, are you my judge? I'm telling you, you had a dream because you ate pepperoni pizza. But it ain't true about me. Just because I was in that whacked out dream of yours, I said, let me see your hands. He goes, what do you want to see my hands for? Because I want to see if there's nail prints in your wrists. Because if there are no nail prints in your wrist, you need to shut your face. I told him, I'm a young Christian. Wasn't even a pastor yet, so I can say things like that. Shut your face. Because I'm telling you, it's not true, and you're not my judge. And God knows my heart. Amen. I'll give you guys permission. If somebody starts gossiping about somebody else, or just tell them, shut your face. Shut your pie hole. Let me see your wrists. Do I see nail prints in your wrist? No. Then shut your face. That's good theology. Amen? Shut your face. Amen? But if you want to build me up, if you want to come alongside me and hold me accountable because you love me, if you want to bring the word of God to me and say, what you're doing, you shouldn't be doing, that's stupid, then I'm all for that. Who are you, Paul would say, and he said it, to judge another man's servant? Before the Lord, he stands and falls, and the Lord is able even to make him to stand. Amen? Be careful. And if you judge, judge righteously according to the word, and do it to assist somebody, not to ever condemn somebody. Because the Holy Spirit doesn't condemn, he only convicts. There's a difference. Amen? How many are thankful for the convicting work of the Holy Spirit? And how many hate condemnation? Did you know Paul said there is now therefore no condemnation, those are in Christ? Isn't that good? We could go back and do the whole book of Romans again. It would be really cool. You'd get a lot more out of it the second time through.
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13: Prayer is an interesting thing. 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Big, small, everything in between. The cool thing is God cares about it. We care about it. And if it matters to you, then it matters to us and to God. 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
15: We're going to read from Mark chapter 10, verse 45. This is Jesus speaking. For even the Son of Man came not to be served, but to serve and to give his life as a ransom for many. This is the beginning of the Gospel of Mark. And really, if there was a subtitle to Mark, I might name it The King Who Came to Serve. And some things aren't what they seem to be. Have you ever noticed that in life? Some things are not what they seem to be or what we would expect them to be. And sometimes that's simply because we're blinded or we don't have the ability to see what it actually is. Sometimes our expectations blind us of something. And so when it actually happens, we're blinded to the reality of it. Or sometimes it's just a perspective. Maybe you're over here and you're viewing something happen, and the person that's over here is viewing the same thing, and it looks entirely different. But some things are not what they seem. And they have a word for that. It's called paradox. And a paradox is a statement or a situation that seems contradictory, but may be true in a broader context. It's a concept that defies common logic or common sense at first glance, but it forces you to think deeper about the situation. And there's probably a truth there in the core of that. And the Greek roots for paradox is the word para, which means against, and the word doxa, which means opinion or belief or thinking. And it commonly meant, back when it was first developed, contrary to expectation. Why do I bring this up? Well, Mark's gospel is full of paradox, simply because his subject is Jesus. And when we look at Jesus, it's not always exactly what we think. How can he be king and servant? How can he be the divine Son of God and the suffering servant that would die? That's a paradox. It doesn't make sense when you first think about it and when you first look at it, but certainly there's truth to it. And this morning, if this is your first time, I want to almost warn you that's not going to be a typical Bible study. This isn't what you would normally get on a Sunday morning, because we're going to actually do an introduction to the book of Mark that hopefully allows us to see more about Mark, learn more about the author, the style, and really help us to study the expositional book as we go forward. And so we're going to learn, oh, he writes in paradox. How do I read that? How do I understand that? But as we go through the book together, we're going to see that the first sections, basically chapters 1-9, describe and present Jesus as king. Remember we said if there was a subtitle, it's king and servant? Well, chapters 1-9 is basically about him as a king, king over the spiritual realm. He's casting out demons. He's literally commanding them to be silent. But he's also king over the blindness and leprosy and sickness and disease. Crowds flock to him to be healed. He's also king over nature. and the laws of nature. He walks on water. He rebukes waves. He commanded the wind. He feeds thousands out of just a few scraps for food. He's king and he's divine and he can do whatever he wants. And Mark really paints a vivid picture of King Jesus and the sovereign Messiah. And even the name of Jesus is kind of a paradox that he uses most in Mark. The title that we see for Jesus the most in Mark is Son of Man. And it refers back to the prophet Daniel confirming his deity and his humanity, almost like a paradox. Like, how can these both exist at the same time? Daniel is prophesying about the King of Kings in chapter 7, and he says this, "I saw in the night visions, and behold, with the clouds of heaven there came one like a man, Son of Man, and he came to the Ancient of Days and was presented before him, and to him was given dominion and glory and a kingdom, that all peoples, nations, and languages should serve him. His dominion is an everlasting dominion, which shall not pass away, and his kingdom is one that shall not be destroyed." This is the description of the first 9 chapters of Mark. And you can imagine with me, if you will, the first 2.5 years that the disciples walked and were discipled by Jesus, after getting handpicked, they're like, this guy, I think this might be the one. This might be, he controls demons, he controls the waves, he heals the sick. And everyone loves him, and us. We're handpicked by this king, and everybody's loving us. This is great. And we're going to rule right next to him, and we're on the ground floor of this thing, and we're important. This is going to be great. Then chapter 10 happens. And he says in that section there, we begin to realize that not only is he a king, but he's a suffering servant. And Mark begins to reveal the paradox in retrospect. We can view it in retrospect, but he begins to reveal that Jesus is also going to be murdered. He was hated and rejected, and ultimately would be killed. And Mark 10:45, the scripture that we read this morning, brings together both of these identities, the king and the servant, the glorious and the lowly. And they seem to contradict each other, but it really gives us one verse, the heartbeat of Mark. And I'll read it again. "For even the Son of Man," the king, prophesied king, controls spiritual realms, natural realms, the earth, "came not to be served, but to serve and to give his life as a ransom for many." The king would serve. The Lord of the universe would be a slave. The creator of all life would give his life to save others. This is not what the apostles who were following thought they signed up for. Guaranteed. And that's the paradox. The king who came to serve. And so this morning, what I'm going to do is I'm going to take the time to really look at the book of Mark, the author, and other details that will give us texture and color to this gospel. And I want to take a step back and gain that perspective. And so again, if this is your first time, this isn't what we do every time. But I really think it's worth it. It gives us an understanding of who. It's kind of like if you read an old letter from a love letter from somebody, and you read the love letter, and it was this letter from a man to his wife, and said how much he loved her and how much he missed her, and you thought, oh, that is so sweet. That is so sweet that he would write those things. And then you find out 5 years later that he was actually a soldier, and he died. And he had given his life as a sacrifice for the freedoms of this nation. And this was the last letter that he ever you would go, oh, the context actually makes me understand a little bit more about the letter. So let's do that. Let's take a look at Mark. And really, Mark is a biographical narrative. It's the historical recounting of Jesus' life. And it's written by a man named John Mark. John was his first name, Mark was his second name. And he was a young man during the time of Jesus' life and death who would later go on to serve with Paul and serve with Peter. And he literally lived out the last of Peter's life with him in Rome. So we have this young guy, John Mark. And really, Mark, the Gospel of Mark, is the oldest gospel that we have. Mark was the very beginning of this original literary form that we now know as the gospel. It wasn't used in this sense ever before. It was certainly used to proclaim good news. Often was the idea that when an army went out and they were victorious, they would celebrate and there would be good news. But you know what? That good news was always plural in ancient use until Christianity started to use it. And you know what? It went to the singular use. The good news, singular, was the gospel of Jesus Christ. And honestly, because Mark is the first gospel, that's kind of why I chose to teach it first. It's the first gospel in the time, and it begins the New Testament and the work of Jesus Christ, and it really inspired that thing. But it was likely written in the mid-60s and was probably written in Rome. Mark was there with Peter at the end of Peter's life, and we have some third century historians, Irenaeus and Origen, that tell us that Mark wrote it before Peter died. And the Gospel of Mark was written during the reign of Nero, who would go on to blame the Christians for the big fire that destroyed much of Rome in AD 64. So Nero blames the Christians for this fire, and it's believed that Peter died during that great persecution and that murdering, butchering that ensued as the Romans turned on the Christians due to Nero's lie. And so it can be reasonably dated, probably in the mid-60s, that Mark wrote this. In the original audience, it's always good to get this picture, so I hope you can track with this. But the original audience of Mark's gospel at the time that it was written were the Roman Christians in Rome and around Italy. And there are a number of things that point to this. First of all, he quotes very infrequently from the Old Testament. Matthew actually points to the Old Testament over 100 times and quotes the Old Testament explicitly 53 times. Mark, hardly at all. Mark actually goes and explains Jewish customs and traditions that would have been unfamiliar with the Romans. Well, he's certainly not writing to Jewish people if he has to explain those customs. He translates Aramaic and Hebrew phrases by their Greek equivalents. He's clearly speaking to Greek-speaking people. And finally, this is an interesting one because Matthew does not do this. Matthew's Jewish, writing to a Jewish audience at the time. Mark presents the Romans in a fairly neutral light, sometimes even a favorable light. Like one of the last scenes at the crucifixion in Mark is a Roman centurion saying, "Truly, this was the Son of God." No other gospel says that. Mark takes the time when he can and as he can to paint the Romans in a fairly neutral or positive light. He's ministering to Romans who are Christians. I think that's a pretty good side note for us, right? That there are ways that we can speak to groups of people or people around us or at work in a way that they can actually hear. I think that's an important point. But remember, these Roman Christians, due to Nero's lie after the big fire, are being incredibly persecuted. And it might have been hard to find a compassionate Jew, right? Because the Jews are like, get those Romans out of our country. But now there's something happening. Some of those Romans that they hated so much are Christians. And so the theme of suffering servant is thought to have been used by Mark to encourage those persecuted Christians. And as he wrote, God's compassion just pours out off the pages into the Roman Christians' minds, and they could hear how he, the king, suffered, and even the Lord agonized and was afflicted and grieved. So, is Mark written by Mark? Well, first of all, we know that all scripture is authored and inspired ultimately by God, right? 2 Timothy 3:16 says that all scripture is breathed out by God. We know that. But according to 2 Peter, we also know that God used men to and carried them along by the Holy Spirit to speak and to write what we now have. And John Mark was the man God chose to speak through. And this is confirmed very early on. In approximately 140 AD, a man named Papias, I'm giving you all kinds of dates and names, but it should bring the life when we actually study Mark. But in 140 AD, a man named Papias first wrote about Mark being the author of this gospel. He wrote this. This is what the elder used to say. Elders capitalized. It refers to the elder John, the apostle John, the author of the gospel of John and 1st, 2nd, 3rd John. This is what the elder used to say. Mark became Peter's interpreter. Remember? Peter's from Israel, speaks Hebrew. Mark has a much better understanding of Greek culture and language. So he becomes Peter's interpreter and, quote, wrote accurately, though not in order, all that he remembered of the things said or done by the Lord. Close quote. And it's very interesting to understand. I just felt like this really illuminated part of my heart and mind for this as I began to study. But it's very interesting to note the relationship that Mark has with Peter. John Mark was certainly more accustomed and acclimated to the Gentiles of Rome. They're, like I said before. But then he takes all this stuff that Peter is teaching and writes it down. He would listen to Peter teach and preach, interpret it, and then write it down. Another quote from one of our church fathers, Clement of Alexandria. He was born in 150 AD, long time ago. And he's quoted as saying this,

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1: The Bible says that all things work together for good to those who love God and are called according to His purpose. All things, even things that look bad, God will cause them to work together for your good, for your blessing, in Jesus' name.
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2: We'll print out the scripture and just go by myself, no commentaries, no nothing, and just pour over that portion of scripture and text for a while. Then I write, and then I pull in commentaries, and usually I have a technical commentary. Then I have a little less technical commentary, and then I have a pastoral commentary. And my technical commentary is one that's written by R.T. France. And he says this, Peter, even if not systematic enough for some tastes, must have been a lively preacher. Can you imagine sitting in on one of Peter's sermons? Well, you can. Mark wrote him down. Compare that to Luke, just for a second. It's fun to see people come alive in the Bible. But compare that to the start of Luke. He starts off his gospel by saying this. Tighten up your shirt, tuck in the tie, get your belt on. Luke 1, 1 through 4. Insomuch as many have undertaken to compile a narrative of the things that have been accomplished among us, just as those who from the beginning were eyewitnesses and ministers of the word have delivered them to us. Check it out. It seemed good to me also, having followed all things closely for some time past, to write an orderly account for you, most excellent Theophilus. That is not what Mark did. That is not who Peter is. There's so many personalities in the body of Christ, isn't there? Hopefully you got to meet a couple over coffee. But we are all different. And Luke was buttoned up. Mark was not. Peter was not. So John Mark, the author of the gospel, according to Mark, wrote as he was carried along by the Holy Spirit from the preachings and teachings of Peter in Rome. And now when it comes to his personal life, John Mark appears to be the son of Mary, in whose house the early church in Jerusalem used to gather. Acts 12:12 says this, when he realized this, he went to the house of Mary, the mother of John, whose other name was Mark, where many people were gathered together and praying. Well, that's cool. Didn't know that. And in the New Testament, Mark is always associated with somebody who is more prominent or a situation that was much more important. He's kind of a behind-the-scenes guy. He accompanies Paul. He accompanies Barnabas. He's an assistant for them in their first missionary journey. But at Perga, a city, Mark abandons the ministry. And his actions would be the impetus for Paul's future rejection of his involvement in the second missionary trip. And we certainly read that story and we know what happened. We go, okay, whatever. Now, I just want you to dive into it as a person for a second. Because of this rejection by Paul, Paul and Barnabas had intense arguments and would separate. And Mark, listen, Mark isn't heard from for a decade. A decade. And then we finally see him in 1 Peter again, working with Peter in Rome. 1 Peter 5:13 says, she who is at Babylon, Babylon was a word or a name that was used for Rome, who is likewise chosen, sends you greetings, and so does Mark, my son. Over 10 years later, that's hard. A lot came from that. According to Colossians 4:10, Mark is Barnabas's cousin. And of course, that would have made sense that Barnabas and Paul would split because of Paul's rejection of Mark. It's kind of messy, kind of painful. Mark knew the sting of failure and rejection big time. I don't know if anybody's been involved in any ministry whatsoever, any kind of organization, any kind of group. But if you volunteer and you get kicked out, that's painful. And that's what Mark did. And then for 10 years, we don't hear from him. He knew what it was like to be unnamed and unknown.

0: Mark was not a celebrity. He was not an apostle, and yet he wrote one of the Gospels. And at the end of his life, he lived it out in northern Africa, most likely, in the city of Alexandria, back in obscurity. I don't have any big stories about him, but I can envision Mark handing out that Gospel. And it says that he handed it out to anybody who would ask. Just paint that picture. A faithful man handing out the Gospel to any who would ask and who would eventually be martyred for his faith in the late 60s or 70s. Seems like the 60s and 70s were always a rough time, huh? So yes, lots of info, lots of information, lots of history, lots of old dead people's quotes, lots of context, but I'm taking the time. I value your time. I want you to know that. I fear the Lord in standing here taking the time to do this, but I'm doing that because it gives us and paints a picture and shapes for us God's word. Listen, modern Christianity is defined by biblical illiteracy and historical ignorance. And instead of facts, when we get pushed up against the wall on stuff, instead of facts that could be spoken in a very normal, kind, loving, authoritative way, we kind of just point to feelings. Or we get combative and we're like, well, I will say this, Mark is the most controversial gospel there is. So many people question Mark. And you know why? Because it was the first one. And Matthew and Luke draw from Mark. And so if they can knock Mark down, I'm telling you, we have to know why we believe what we believe. We want to have solid reasons for the faith that we have. We want to study and show ourselves approved. We want to know what we believe is historical and logical.
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15: You ever feel like you are living with a countdown clock in the back of your head, just that tick, tock, tick, tock? Hey there, my name is Mike. Thanks so much for hanging out with AM 710 and 105.7 FM, The Word. Excited because I'm going to be getting married here real soon, but there are still so many things that need to be done. And in the midst of all of that, my fiance and I are trying our best to not forget about God and forget about the story that he put together to bring us to this point. And maybe you've been married, maybe that's not the thing that's on the top of your mind, but whatever is going on today, let's take a moment and just reflect on what God has and is doing.
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17: 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That's 855-577-2255. We're so glad you're here to listen. Today's program is part one of Pastor Allen's message called Breakthrough, Looting Interrupted. Tune in tomorrow to hear part two.
18: We're talking about breakthroughs, trying to understand the nature of breakthroughs so that we can participate in them more fully, gain the benefit of God's interventions in our lives. When I say breakthrough, what I mean is God's intervention. When there's an outcome presented to us that is beyond something we could have achieved on our own. But there's a great deal the Bible has to tell us about those interventions, about those breakthroughs. And completely candid, it isn't what we have been taught. Far too frequently, I've spent my adult life in the church. And I've listened to lots and lots of messages. And I'm grateful for that. But there's much we can learn from Scripture. In this particular session, we're going to talk about looting interrupted. I believe that's a breakthrough. I believe it requires an intervention of God once looting begins for it to be interrupted. If we use this little paradigm of when God intervenes, I'll remind you of some of the more significant breakthroughs you know from your Bible. Moses at the burning bush was a breakthrough. Particularly if you were a slave in Egypt, God was recruiting help for you. He was recruiting a leader. If you were Moses, I don't know if it was a breakthrough or not. Pretty heavy lift. Big dog assignment. Late in his life, he had a lot of momentum in a more comfortable way, and God interrupted him. But I'm confident it was a breakthrough for him as well. Changed his eternity. Paul on the road to Damascus was a breakthrough. Angry, violent man, hating people who followed Jesus. And Jesus stepped into his life. Mary, a teenage girl in a little insignificant village tucked away in the hills of Galilee. She had a visit from Gabriel and said, God has an assignment for you. And it completely reoriented Mary's entire life. She lost friends. A breakthrough. You see, I think we've had a wrong imagination of breakthroughs. We've imagined that breakthroughs were when we have a problem or a need or a bad diagnosis or we're behind on our payments and we want to get out of this tough place and we want a breakthrough. We want to be healthy and we want our bills to be paid. There's nothing wrong with that. I believe God responds to those prayers. But what our imagination has been is we get out of the difficult place so we can go back to doing what we've been before. And I honestly don't think that has very much to do with a biblical presentation of these breakthroughs. None of the individuals I just mentioned to you returned to normal. I think it was a breakthrough for Simon Peter one day when an itinerant rabbi passed him on the shores of Galilee and he said, follow me and I'll make you a fisher of men. But Peter never earned his living fishing for very long after that. His whole world got reoriented. So I'm asking you to consider with me is what would it look like if we had breakthroughs? If God intervened in our lives, are we willing to be a part of that story? It gets personal really quickly. Are you willing to change your calendar and your schedule and your workflow and how you interact and your social schedule and your plans for the future? Or do you just want God to bless you so you can go on your own jolly old way? Breakthroughs. Deliverance, revelation, insight, understanding, redirection, when God's purposes and plans are initiated. Not these kind of fanciful stories where we click our heels together and everything's just perfect, but we don't really have to change anything. I mean, occasionally God does that. I find that God does that in two circumstances in Scripture predominantly. When you're very new, when your faith is childlike, then your maturity is small. And I find that God does those kind of remarkable interventions when the circumstances are so dire that it requires a dramatic intervention of God. You need a talking donkey or you're going to lose your life. And God in his mercy gives you a talking donkey. May I suggest you don't want to build a life plan where the choice is the donkey speaks or you die. So that kind of idealistic breakthrough really isn't the target. We want the revelation, the insight, the understanding, the invitation to grow, to change, to become, to emerge, to lead in a new way, to respond to God. Are you with me? Breakthroughs. Breakthroughs. Well, in this session, I want to talk specifically about this idea of looting being interrupted. And it's a biblical principle. I'm going to try to show it to you. I'm going to take a moment with it. So I'm going to need you to think with me for a minute. I know history probably isn't your favorite subject, but it's biblical history. So it's not like I'm not just going to talk about Martha Washington. We're actually going to look at Scripture. But the looting or the plundering of the people of God throughout Scripture is presented to us as a form of God's judgment. God's judgment, his discipline. So that when we see it happening in the pages of Scripture, we understand God is disciplining his people. It's a very frequent occurrence. It's not something from just one or two unique points in the history of the Hebrew people. Israel or Judah is often a vassal state subjugated to another nation, typically, again, as an expression of God's judgment. It isn't primarily about political might or military ability. A secular assessment might explain it in those ways because they deny the supernatural engagement of God in the unfolding story of history. But I don't. I believe God is very much engaged in the unfolding narrative of history. In the beginning, God created the heavens and the earth, and at the end of the book, he's coming back to rule and reign over a new heaven and a new earth, and the lion will lay down with the lamb. He's not separate from history. There are many accounts of God delivering his people in the face of overwhelming odds. Defeat is typically an expression of discipline. It's not about the size of the enemy or their technical prowess. It's about the condition of the hearts of the people of God. In the book of Judges, there's a whole book of these leaders. Before there was a monarchy in Israel, God would raise up leaders. Gideon, Samson, Deborah, Jephthah, the whole list of them in the book of Judges from these people who would oppress them, the Midianites, the Philistines. During the monarchy, after there's a king, nations oppress them. Egypt, Babylon, Assyria. You're familiar with some of the names, perhaps. In the New Testament, it's not just an Old Testament concept. In the New Testament, the heart cry of Jesus' disciples is, will you throw the Romans out? Because Israel is once again a vassal state, this time of Rome. It's important. In the book of Judges, chapter 6, just to give you a couple of samples. It says, whenever the Israelites planted their crops, the Midianites, the Amalekites, and the other eastern peoples invaded the country. They camped on the land, ruined the crops all the way to Gaza, and didn't spare a living thing for Israel. Neither sheep nor cattle nor donkeys. They came up with their livestock and their tents like swarms of locusts. It's impossible to count the men and their camels. They invaded the land to ravage it. Israel is being looted. They're taking the livestock, they're taking the harvest, they're plundering the country and leaving the people destitute. And God raises up Gideon in this case. It continues in their history when there's a monarchy in place in 1 Kings 14, in the fifth year of King Rehoboam. It's very early in the life of Judah as an independent nation. The king of Egypt attacked Jerusalem and he carried off the treasures of the temple of the Lord and the treasures of the royal palace. He took everything, including all the gold shields Solomon had made. So King Rehoboam made bronze shields to replace them and assigned these to the commanders of the guard on duty at the entrance to the royal palace. The temple was the national bank. It was the national treasury. So the ostentatious wealth of the temple was plundered, was looted by the Egyptian king. He took the gold that Solomon accumulated and took it back to Egypt. And the king of Israel says, we'll just make brass shields. The people are being looted. In 2 Kings 23, Jehoiakim, this is near the end of the nation of Judah, paid Pharaoh the silver and gold he demanded. In order to do so, he taxed the land and exacted the silver and gold from the people of the land according to their assessments. They're being looted.
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7: Lessons from Paul is a 90-day devotional. Some of my favorite verses that Paul wrote, bit of devotional time, and then some place to journal. The goal is to be changed. We want to be transformed by the Word of God and not just informed by it. Saul of Tarsus, a hero of mine, I got to know him as the Apostle Paul, an unrelenting advocate for Jesus in the face of unyielding persecution. 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
17: Life isn't always easy. 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That's 855-577-2255. Now, let's get back to Pastor Allen with his message called Breakthrough, Looting Interrupted. Tune in tomorrow to hear part two.
18: Perhaps the most notable example of this is the exile. When I use that word, I hope you know what I'm talking about. In 721 BC, the northern kingdom of Israel was conquered by Assyria, and the 10 tribes of Israel were dispersed throughout the Assyrian Empire. The southern kingdom of Israel, called Judah, with the capital in Jerusalem, survived for about another 150 years. Finally, in 587, the Babylonians destroyed the city of Jerusalem, and they took much of the population back to Babylon. Biblical scholars or people who study it call that period the exile, because the people that were promised the land of Israel weren't living in the land. They were exiled. It was God's judgment upon them. It had nothing to do with the Babylonian army. It had everything to do with God's judgment. What we are not quite as familiar with was the exile was not a singular event. It wasn't a single siege of Jerusalem when the Babylonians won and the Jews lost. It was a series of events bringing Judah and the Jewish people further under Babylonian control. The end result of that, over a long period of years, was the destruction of Jerusalem and the temple. If you don't know that, you miss the expressions of God's grace. Time after time after time, God would intervene to the people. And he would say, there is an opportunity for you to be different. And time after time, they took a pass. The first stage of Babylonian encroachment was about 605 BC. Nebuchadnezzar, the king of Babylon, laid siege to Jerusalem. After Jehoiakim, I'm going to show you some scriptures in just a moment. I promise this is biblical. Because the king of Israel, the king of Judah, had made an alliance with Egypt, and Egypt and Babylon were enemies, and the Babylonians were not going to allow Israel to expand Egypt's influence. So the Babylonian king marched to Jerusalem and defeated the city, and they took some of the sons of the Judean nobility as hostages. That's where you'd pick up Daniel and his friends. They're going to go back to Babylon. You know some of those stories about a lion's den, about a fiery furnace? Remember those? That's a part of this exile narrative, but that's not the whole story. Some years later, it's about 597, the second stage of this Babylonian incursion took place. They conquered Jerusalem more completely and exiled parts of the population, including this time a different king, King Jehoiakim. The third stage was 587 that I've mentioned already. BC, Nebuchadnezzar this time attacks Jerusalem and destroyed the city, destroyed the walls of the city. He destroyed the temple in the city. They took the golden vessels that were there. Some of them had been plundered years and years ago by the Egyptians. But they took anything that was left in the temple that was valuable, any wealth that had been accumulated or remained or maintained from Solomon's time. The Babylonian exile ended in 538 BC when the Persian king, Cyrus the Great, came to power. He had a different attitude, and he allowed the people to go back. Who fits into that narrative? What biblical characters do you know? Well, Esther was a queen to the Persian king. Nehemiah was the cupbearer to the Persian king, and he got permission to go back and to rebuild the wall around the city. Remember? All of that is a part of this exile narrative, the judgment of God upon his people, warning them, your behavior is going to bring destruction. I can't defend you in your ungodliness, in your immorality, in your idolatry. If you persist in these behaviors, you will lose your freedom, your liberty. Your children will suffer. It's the message of the prophets. It's said over and over and over again. This whole thing got triggered in my brain by our Bible reading. If you're reading with us, we're doing Ezekiel. And the reading for either today or tomorrow is Ezekiel 40. And Ezekiel, it's in your notes, Ezekiel gives you a little timeline. He says, in the 25th year of our exile, we're 25 years into this exile, he said. But look at his next phrase. In the 25th year of our exile, at the beginning of the year, on the 10th of the day of the 10th of the month, the 14th year after the fall of the city. In Ezekiel's understanding, the exile began 25 years ago, but it's only been 14 years since Jerusalem was destroyed. Again, it wasn't a singular event. It was a series of events spread out over many years with God pleading with the people, don't keep going this way. The first stage, I put it in your notes, pretty simple chronology. The king in Judah at this point is Jehoiakim. 2 Kings 24, during Jehoiakim's reign, Nebuchadnezzar, the king of Babylon, invaded the land. The king became his vassal for 3 years, but then he changed his mind and he rebelled against Nebuchadnezzar. The prophets told him not to. They said, don't do that. He did it anyway. And the Lord sent Babylonian, Aramean, Moabite, Ammonite raiders against him. He sent them to destroy Judah in accordance with the word of the Lord proclaimed by his servants, the prophets. And the exile begins. Babylonian has authority over Jerusalem. Babylon has authority over Judah. But it doesn't stop there. The next stage comes a few years later. There's actually a two-stage deportation in 597 and then in 587. But in 2 Kings 24, this time the king is Jehoiakim with a C-H. Jehoiakim, the king of Judah, and all of his attendants surrendered to Nebuchadnezzar in the 8th year of the reign of the king of Babylon. He took Jehoiakim prisoner, as the Lord had declared. Nebuchadnezzar removed all the treasures from the temple of the Lord and from the royal palace, and he took away all the gold articles that Solomon, the king of Israel, had made for the temple of the Lord. He carried into exile all Jerusalem, all the officers and the fighting men and the craftsmen and the artisans. He took the smartest people, the most talented people. He took their wealth. What's he doing? He is looting the nation. It's not the first time. It's being done systematically, incrementally. It's a little bit like harvesting a crop. You know, if you go through and you take the choice things and the most obvious things, we have an expression for it. We call it the low-hanging fruit. And these invading forces that begin to insert themselves, they take the low-hanging fruit, the obvious wealth, the most visible things. And then as they begin to insert themselves more fully, they loot more completely. Until finally they say, we're going to take your smart people and your talented people, and we're going to destroy your ability to reproduce, to maintain your equilibrium. That's the final stage of this looting in 2 Kings 25 on the 7th day of the 5th month in the 19th year of Nebuchadnezzar. The commander of the imperial guard, an official of the king of Babylon, came to Jerusalem and he set fire to the temple of the Lord. They're going to burn the bank. We've taken everything these people have. We can burn the bank now. The royal palaces and all the houses of Jerusalem. Every important building he burned down. They've plundered everything they want. You see, Jesus said it in John chapter 10 and verse 10. If you'll ever come to the conclusion that spiritual forces are more real than any other force, amen, the Bible and history will make much more sense. Jesus said, I've come that you might have life and have it abundantly, but the thief comes to steal, to kill, and destroy. When God withdraws his protection, the end result is complete destruction. It may not arrive immediately. It may look like looting and plundering. It may look like a slow deterioration, like momentum is being lost. But what has happened is God has stepped back, or the people have walked out from under the protection of God and refused his invitations to repent or to change or to bring realignment or to engage in obedience again. And they continue in their stubbornness, and all the wealth has been plundered. Everything's been looted. So the only thing it's good for now is to be destroyed. That's a demonic expression. It's the judgment of God. Every important building he burned down. The whole Babylonian army under the command of the guard broke down the walls around Jerusalem. If I could take you to the city today, we could stand on
19: Here's today's word of encouragement with pastor and attorney, Mosley Collins.

0: Did you ever wonder how God feels about us? Is he irritated? Is he angry? Well, here's what Jesus said. God so loved the people of the world that he gave his only son, that whoever believes in Jesus will not perish, but instead have eternal life.
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2: Again, this is not a one-time event, the exile. There are many breakthroughs in this process. There are multiple times and places where God intervenes, where he sends a prophetic message. He sends a person to say, don't go this way, to provide direction, to give the people alternatives. And repeatedly, not once or twice or a handful of times, dozens and dozens and dozens of times, when God intervenes and he gives the people a choice, a fork in the road, they rebel. You see, breakthroughs require change on the part of those who benefit. If we take the breakthroughs, if we take God's interventions and we continue on our own way, we give momentum to destruction. The inhabitants of the land did not anticipate God's judgment. They only understood God to be a God who would bless them, because he delivered them from Egypt, and it's a part of their narrative. Because he fed them manna in the wilderness, it's in a part of their national story. Because he turned back Assyrian armies, and he turned back Moabite armies, and he defeated Goliath. And they have this rich history of the interventions of God. And so they can scarcely imagine that their enemies can conquer them. Their consciences have been so calloused that the message of grace and mercy is so prevalent that they can't imagine a just God. There's breakthroughs in Babylon with Daniel and his friends, in Persia with Esther. But God doesn't bring them freedom from their slavery or from their difficulty. In fact, they are 70 years will pass before the people can return to Jerusalem. Think of all the children born into slavery. Think of all the children born that never worshiped in the temple, that never had a Passover meal on the Mount of Olives. Think of the young men and women that spent their entire lives in foreign lands, speaking a foreign language, thinking about Jerusalem. Nehemiah was so grieved when he heard about the condition of Jerusalem that he left the service of the king and made a very dangerous journey back to Jerusalem. Folks, it is not a simple thing to ignore the Lord. When you see the looting begin, we should understand God is sending an invitation.
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9: What is heaven going to look like when we get there? My name is Mike. It is 710 AM at 105.7 FM, The Word. Obviously, there's been some discussions about it in the Bible, and people have done messages. You've probably heard some messages on the station about it. But, you know, it's kind of interesting to imagine what it's going to be like. I was hanging out with my nephew and my brother not too long ago, and a song came on the radio, and my nephew just instantly made a fist in front of his mouth like he was holding a microphone and tried to sing along. He's two, so it was more mumbles than anything else. But I just seeing that, it made me realize, is like, man, even from a young age, music is impactful. And imagine what it's going to be when we get to sing with and to God every day for all of eternity.
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12: There's no need for you any longer as of tonight to be desolate of soul. 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You're going through a time of growth. There's a desert time for the soul. It's okay. You'll make it through. And when you come on the other side, oh man, the waters are sweet and the grass is green.
11: 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I'm David J., thanking you for joining us today as we listen, learn, and are challenged by God's Word, the Bible. What do you do when heaven feels silent? When you've prayed, believed, even begged, and still nothing changes? When the person you love isn't healed? When the worst actually happens? When it feels like evil is winning? Where is God in all of that? This May, Pastor Jack Hibbs' featured resource is Why Doesn't God Answer My Prayers by Erwin Lutzer. 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Spiritual desolation is one of the worst situations we can find ourselves in. It attacks our very core and the root of our hope and faith. You see, the harsh truth is no one is exempt. Doesn't matter how beautiful or wealthy you might be. You may even be powerful or popular, but it's only a matter of time when you'll suffer an invasion of desolation. So today, Pastor Jack teaches us that spiritual desolation will not only involve grief and fear, it's lonely as well. But when we turn back to the days of intimacy with God and return to prayer and the study of God's Word, life will become pure, simple, even beautiful again. Now with his message called Disciplines of Desolation. Here's pastor and Bible teacher, Jack Hibbs.
12: I know that if you pursue him, you know me, I'm bent on early morning stuff, but if it's tonight, if you get home and you just throw yourself on your bed or on the floor and you say, oh God, I'm terrified of my lack of wanting you, though I know I should. My heart is dead. And yet I cry out to you, God, in my distress. There's the desolation of my soul. And Lord, I'm asking you now, bring me back. You know what he'll do? I give you 24 hours. In 24 hours, listen, anybody here tonight that's messed up in a cult or listening, you're messed up with some foreign god. Listen, I challenge you. Call upon my God. Call upon the God of my Bible, and in 24 hours, you're going to know it. He will speak to you. He'll show you something, and you'll know it's him. He's going to say, that's from me. And Christian, you may have wandered, and you're backslidden in soul, and you're desolate. Listen, 24 hours, I have so much confidence in him. In my own life, when I've strayed or wandered away, or in my case, I get so busy about Christian stuff, ministry stuff. Let me tell you something. Ministry will kill your relationship with God. I'm serious. People pulling constantly, phone calls constantly, invitations, this, that. Hey, can you say something about this? Can you endorse this? Can you do the other thing? And can you what? And it's like, you know what? And if you're sitting out there and I say, well, Pastor, that sounds amazing. Let me tell you something. When I was on the other side, then, well, you know, that would be amazing. Boy, it's not amazing. Because you know what? You need to love God more than all that kind of stuff. Because that's urgent stuff for really good causes. But it's urgent stuff. You know what the important stuff is? Either getting home tonight or getting up early tomorrow morning and having a love affair with your God. Yeah. Nobody looking, nobody around. Just you and your God. Let me tell you something. You do that, your world will change. And if you're here tonight and you're an atheist, I challenge you. Call out to him. God, I'm an atheist, but I'm going to take that lunatic up on the challenge. If you're real, talk to me. I'll give you 24 hours. Watch what he does. Watch what he does. He will fill that void of loneliness in the life of the believer or the unbeliever. Number three, the discipline of desolation will involve isolation. You see, wait a minute, you just talked about loneliness. No, isolation's different. Loneliness, you can be in this room, as I said earlier, and be lonely. You can be in a room full of people and be lonely. Isolation's the next step down into destruction. Isolation, listen, everybody. Isolation is different from loneliness because isolation is the result of being lonely over a prolonged period of time. It's a slump that you sink down into, and it's overwhelming, and you begin to think when you're isolated, there's no way out. Well, that's why God says in Hebrews chapter 10, verse 25, not to forsake the assembling together. Believers, Christians, we're to get together. Did you know that? We are to be doing what we're doing right now. Why? Because there is a danger of isolation. I had a famous, internationally known pastor tell me he had fallen immorally at the peak of his career. And he said, listen, the final step that led to my destruction was not identifying the isolation. I was whisked away in private jets. I was taken around, speaking everywhere, driven back to the airport, get on a plane, fly to some other country, some other city, get out, speak, get back in the jet, fly to some other place, and you become isolated. Are you In America today, it's easy to be isolated. There's millions of people who won't leave their home or won't leave their bedroom, as it were. They're isolated. They go to the store, but they don't know anybody. And their world is inverted and certainly introverted. They talk to themselves. They think about themselves. They worry for themselves. They're dying. Isolation. It's different. Loneliness leads us to isolation. It's a dangerous thing. And I want to encourage you tonight. Listen, Satan wants you isolated. This world wants you isolated. And here's a flip you out. Sometimes you want yourself isolated. Stress, demands, pressure, issues. You begin to think, I can't take this anymore. Have you ever been short with people? Moms contend with this with kids. It's hard. Mommy, mommy, mommy, listen. Mommy, mommy, mommy. That's why kids today.
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14: There's a wonderful promise in the Bible, and here it is. Whoever believes in Jesus, trusts in Jesus, loves Jesus, will receive God's greatest gift. 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
12: Intensity, he withdrew. And every time he did, he withdrew alone and prayed to the Father, it says. We will withdraw and we'll rent a movie or do something that's spiritually unredeeming for our soul, and we just slip further away. We draw the curtains, we shut down. And I'm not talking about taking a break. I'm talking about this becoming a habit of life. It will kill the believer. I'm like a pelican, he said. I'm like an owl. Isolation's dangerous. One of the most powerful pictures of isolation is what I mentioned earlier, I think, about Adam and Eve. They were together, but they were covering themselves up. Isolation deceives you in thinking, I'll just cover myself up. Maybe.
13: Here's today's word of encouragement with pastor and attorney, Mosley Collins.
14: What is the way to God? Jesus said, I am the way, the truth, and the life. No one comes to the Father except by me. So now we know that the way to God is through Jesus Christ, our Savior.
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12: Maybe something's gone on in your life and you're thinking, I can't face those people. I hear this a lot. Pastor, today's my first day back at church. I've been gone for years. And you know, just that comment, you know that there's a lot of baggage in that comment. Isolation. Psalm 77, verse 7 through 9 says, will the Lord cast off forever? Will he be favorable no more? Has his mercy ceased forever? Has his promise failed forevermore? Has God forgotten to be gracious? Has he in anger shut up his tender mercies? Listen to that. God is altogether lovely, but isolation will cause you to think crazy thoughts. This is how we fight it. We fight off isolation this way, by grabbing the Word of God and crying out like this. Lord God, your Bible says, Romans 8:35, who shall separate us from the love of Christ? Shall tribulation or distress or persecution, famine, nakedness, peril, or sword? The answer is no. Psalm 139:7 says, where can I go from your spirit? David cried out. Where can I flee from your presence? If I ascend into heaven, you are there. If I make my bed in hell, behold, you are there. He says, behold, you're there. Verse 9, and if I take the wings of the morning and dwell in the uttermost parts of the sea, he goes on to say through that entire psalm, you're there. He's there. In your isolation, he's there. Cry out to him. He's amazing. Point four, the discipline of desolation is this. It will involve grief. Life, Christian ministry, Living for Jesus, every human being will experience grief, but sometimes maybe believers have it even more sometimes.

0: Real Life Radio and his message called Disciplines of Desolation. Thanks for being with us today. We really do appreciate you being here. You know, this message is part of Pastor Jack's series called The Disciplines of Life. It's a series that highlights the disciplines of a Christ follower and the high cost of sharing our faith with others. And we'll continue on the next edition of Real Life Radio. 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
2: 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Life is not always peaceful. Wars happen. Conflicts rage. Lives are lost. The news is inundated with updates. Issues are turned inside out, angle upon angle scrutinized. In the midst of opposition to war, we can all agree. We all long for an end to bombs dropping, for casualties to stop, and freedom for all. 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
10: If all we have to say to ourselves or to a new generation of our daughters is that biblical submission is a stinky duty, but you got to do it because of your gender, then we may create drones or slaves or Stepford wives, but hardly will be creating the women of God that Christian husbands delight to marry, to be one with, and to respect themselves.
11: 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In today's episode, Pastor Brian shares the second half of a lesson from Ephesians 5. Dr. Chapel highlights the complementary relationship that God has outlined between a husband and wife. You can find this lesson and many others when you visit unlimitedgrace.com. And while you're there, look for Pastor Brian's commentary on the book of Ephesians, which he wrote for the Reformed Expository Commentary series. Dr. Chapel reveals how when we lift our eyes beyond ourselves to share Paul's expansive vision, then we too will join his doxology for God's amazing grace that transforms the world. Let's hear now from Dr. Brian Chapel as he shares the second half of the lesson, Wisdom for Wives.
10: Let me ask that you would look in your Bibles now at Ephesians chapter 5. Ephesians chapter 5, as we'll be looking at verses 22 through 33 in the Grace Bibles in front of you there. That's page 978. Now, because of the snow last week, a lot of us were not able to be here. So a quick summary of what we talked about is going to be expressed in this video clip we're about to see, the wedding ceremony of NASCAR race driver Brian Scott to a single mom. Not only what he said to his prospective wife, but what he said to his new daughter, the three-year-old. Let's see what it is. Now I say, uh-oh.
12: I vow to make you say your prayers before you... Brielle, can I tell you something? I promise to always hold your hand and skip with you down the street and bring comfort to your life. I vow to make you say your prayers before you eat. I promise to read you stories at night, to always tuck you in real tight. I vow to show you how a man should treat a woman in my relationship with your mother. And above all else, I vow to protect you, care for you, and love you forever.
10: a macho man who drives a NASCAR race car, a Camaro, at over 200 miles an hour to make a living, says even to a child, I will take my resources, my strength, my...
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14: Did you ever wonder how God feels about us? Is he irritated? Is he angry? Well, here's what Jesus said. God so loved the people of the world that he gave his only son, that whoever believes in Jesus will not perish, but instead have eternal life.
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10: And just a reminder, we began this whole discussion about Christian family, reminding ourselves that our calling, whether men or women, is to make the face of Christ known to those that we love, to make the invisible Christ visible by the way that we treat one another. How do we do that? Well, let's read. Ephesians 5, verses 22 through 33. Let's stand as we read this portion of God's word. Men, let me just remind you, as you're standing next week, a great time of getting together. Think about what it means for men to encourage men as we get together to say, let's be iron sharpening iron for Christ's sake. Today, words to women as well as men. Ephesians 5, 22, wives, submit to your own husbands as to the Lord. For the husband is the head of the wife, even as Christ is the head of the church, his body, and is himself its Savior. Now, as the church submits to Christ, so also wives should submit in everything to their husbands. Husbands, love your wives as Christ loved the church.
13: Here's today's word of encouragement with pastor and attorney, Mosley Collins.
14: The Bible says that when Jesus came to his own received him not. But as many as did receive him, to them he gave the power to become the children of God. What a wonderful thing that comes from receiving Jesus as Savior.
13: Today's word of encouragement is presented by Mosley Collins Injury Lawyers, 916-ALL-4s for legal help.
10: Gave himself up for her, that he might sanctify her, having cleansed her by the washing of water with the word, so that he might present the church to himself in splendor, without spot or wrinkle or any such thing, that she might be holy and without blemish. In the same way, husbands should love their wives as their own bodies. He who loves his wife loves himself. For no one ever hated his own flesh, but nourishes and cherishes it, just as Christ does the church, because we are members of his body. Therefore, a man shall leave his father and mother and hold fast to his wife, and the two shall be one flesh. This mystery is profound, and I am saying that it refers to Christ and the church. However, let each one of you love his wife as himself, and let the wife see that she respects her husband. What did women do in Jesus' society for Jesus? They were companions of the disciple, not camp followers, which would have been the only role in previous settings. Expected later to be benefactors of the church movement, praying and prophesying in the church. There were those that were simply to be understood as gifted by God for the callings they had, and the extent of that responsibility is incredible. I mean, you can, of course, read verse 24 in hateful ways or the way it's intended. As the church submits to Christ, so also wives should submit in everything to their husbands. Now, one way of saying that is, you're a doormat in everything. Whatever he says, in everything, do it. Or there's another way of saying it, which is, no, if my goal is to bring my gifts into every aspect of my husband's life, then I am highly invested. I am highly invested in seeing that the glory and good of God comes, and there's no place in my life where I'm excluded from that obligation and responsibility of helping him be all that God calls him to be. In everything, I still have this calling. We begin to see it when we understand that this calling is truly a redemptive responsibility that is dignifying of any woman who understands it.

0: To understand the dignity of that, look at verse 22 again. Wives, submit to your own husbands as to the Lord. Now, I recognize an important way of reading that verse is it's a statement of degree. Bring your gifts, apply them for the good of another as you would to the Lord. I mean, that's a pretty comprehensive and strong understanding for one who is in authority as the Lord himself is. At the same time, you must understand this is not only a statement of a degree of devotion, but the direction of it. As to the Lord, what you do, do as to, this is for the Lord's purposes, which means there are strong limits upon it. You are not called to obey a husband who is calling you to do evil. That would not be as to the Lord. Paul uses this language other places, right? When he talks about how we work, he says, work, right? Serve others, but as unto the Lord. If your employer is calling you to do something that's unethical or is irresponsible, no, you're not called to that. As to the Lord, which means if a husband is abusing children, it is not submission biblically to stand in a corner and let him do it. That is not as to the Lord. It is not even right to stand silent while the husband is damaging himself or others. No, you have been given graces in life, calling, giftedness, brains, understanding, so that it can actually be possible for us to say to a husband, if I'm a wife, to say, that's wrong, that's not right, you need to reconsider that. Because it is not my calling to simply do nothing for another that I'm supposed to be expressing my gifts for. There is a redemptive purpose in what I'm being called to. It's very pointed. Verse 22 again, wives, submit to your own husbands as to the Lord. Important words. It's why we are not Muslims in our understanding of family, right? We do not believe in general headship, that all women are under all men. Submit to your own husbands. That is, there is this focus that God has upon family complementary relationships. Of all people, he called you for that husband. Of all people, he called that husband for you, because there is intentionality in how this marriage has come together so that each is becoming what God intends. And in that redemptive, purposeful, pointed relationship, there is true dignity. And perhaps the dignity is not even understood until you look so closely at verse 22 that you consider how that word submit is actually placed. Now, I must tell you, I usually prefer the ESV translation, but in this one place, I would actually prefer the older translations, the King James or the NIV. And it's for the reason that that word submit, right there in verse 22, is what's in Greek called the middle voice. In English, grammarians, we would call it reflexive. If you'll look in those older translations, it says, wives, submit yourself to the husband as unto the Lord. Why the distinction? Because the submission is not something imposed. It is something offered. In sacrifice for another as Christ did for us. It is this notion that I am so concerned that I am willing to give of myself for the sake of another. And that is true dignity in the life of Christ. There is true dignity in saying, I will live for the sake of another. It's actually what we ultimately understand in our own hearts. Recognize this. We are all driven in our worst selves. We are all driven by the need to secure our own happiness, by what we control or what we gain or what we enjoy for ourselves. We think that's where our happiness and fulfillment resides. But in our saner moments, we know that our greatest satisfaction, our greatest fulfillment, our greatest dignity is in giving ourselves for the sake of those that we love. That is actually our greatest and more deep satisfaction, that I would give of myself for those that I love. That is the path that Jesus took, and that means that one who takes that path is actually reflecting Christ-likeness, the true dignity of any person.
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0: If God is calling us, we understand that He has called us for a reason. And that reason is to say that women who are actually living for the sake of another are fulfilling the deepest desires of their own hearts. The task of truth in this society right now, is to show how the duty of a Christian wife actually resonates with the deepest desires of her own heart. So that when she honors Christ and honors the husband in her family, what she's actually ultimately doing is satisfying her own heart's deepest desire. That somehow duty and dignity and desire match. I am not saying it's exactly like, you know, the Bible says that you shall eat chocolate. And wives are to say, well, hey, I can get along with that command. In which desire and duty would be right there. But I am saying something similar to that. I am saying that biblical sacrifice for the sake of another is the mark of a spirit-filled heart. And therefore, when a husband or a wife is finding ways that I am, according to Scripture, giving myself for the sake of that we're actually fulfilling the desires of that spirit-filled heart. What, after all, is the desire of a Christian wife? You know, preachers swap stories, and so this one will fit. You may have heard it before. The pastor who was involved in premarital counseling for a couple, and despite that good premarital counseling, soon after the wedding, the new wife called in a panic, in virtual hysterics, to say, we've had this awful fight. What am I supposed to do? And the husband, with, you know, all the years of experience and patience and with great calmness, said to her, sweetie, you know, couples have fights. I mean, it's normal. It's not the end of the world. You'll get past this. To which she said, I know, but what am I supposed to do with the body? What do wives deeply desire? A husband they don't want to kill. They want a husband that they respect. When I say that, I hope you're hearing me say this, that verse 33, as Paul is pulling all the threads together here, where he says, let each man love his wife as himself, and let the wife see that she respects her husband, that what is actually happening is Paul is coordinating command with heart's desire. After all, the command is directed at the heart's desire. What does a woman truly want? Most women want to respect their husbands because they want a husband that they respect. I want to respect my husband because I want a man that I can respect. Okay? So the command is directed at the heart's desire. Why make it a command to do it then? Because the command is also directed at the heart's deception. What do most of us think will make us happy in a marriage? If I can get that other person to satisfy me, if they will fill up my emotional tank, if they will fill up my sexual tank, if they will do what I need to be happy, then I'll be happy. If that is our perception, that I need that person to make me happy, then life becomes a game, if not a battle, of taking control. How can I control them so that they will make me happy? And how do men and women do that? Well, men take control by dominating. Using greater strength or greater volume, men take control by dominating. So Paul goes right after that deception, and he says, men, love your wives as Christ loved the church and gave himself for her. It was in service of her, not in strength of domination, that true leadership found its mark. And if men try to control by domination, how do women try to control to make him make me happy? Typically, if it's going the wrong way, women try to control men not by dominating them, but by diminishing them. By words, by embarrassment, by sexual control, to make a man question, hurt, do damage to his own ego, thought, whatever, to somehow diminish him so much that he becomes controllable. The consequence of that, of course, is that the man that we want to respect by having a respectable man, we actually have a choice. Am I going to build that man or am I going to actually destroy that man? Am I going to diminish and diminish by the way that I treat him? The command ultimately is driven after the heart's fulfillment. A woman wants a man that she can respect. A man that she can respect because he is a man after God's own heart, that God is making that man respectable. But how does God do that? How does God make the man respectable? By putting a wife in his life to support and strengthen and build up and respect him. How does she do that? How does she actually respect him? By giving him the strength of encouragement and support and love to which she is called. For us as men, that means there have to be some honest things said. If that's the way God has designed it, that the greatest command is what is the greatest fulfillment of a woman is to respect her husband, then somehow we need it. I have to say that. I am made, wired, created to actually need my wife's respect. I mean, for Kathy and me, one of our greatest revelations was at a board meeting at Covenant Seminary where wives were meeting with Kathy in a separate function. And just as they got to talking, these wives of very mature men, godly men, leaders in the church, began to talk to one another, and the honest confession came out from one after another. I did not know my husband needed my respect. I thought he was going to get that at his job. Well, the reality is husbands do need respect, and if they don't get it from their wives, they will get it from somewhere. It's the way we are wired. And I have to say, if that's true, then I have to say to my wife, you make me more than I can be on my own. That, you recognize the song? You make me more than I could be, and I have to acknowledge that. I recognize there have been times in our marriage, in my life, in my career, where no one supported me but Kathy, where everyone thought I was wrong or foolish or on the wrong track, and no one, my wife alone, was the one who said, I will support you and stand with you and respect you, and I would not be where I am standing before you now if it had not been for my wife's respect, I can assure you. Some of you will know the biography of Liz Curtis Higgs, on-air radio personality turned very popular author, profane, angry, ridiculing of Christians, burned by men, burned by the church, so profane on the air that even Howard Stern, as a guest one time, said to her, Liz, you need to clean up your act. Despite her profanity, despite the difficulty, despite her anger at the church and the anger at men, there was a Christian couple who kept inviting her to their church, kept inviting. Finally, just to put them off, okay, I'll go one time. That'll shut them up. So she went. And the verse the preacher had decided to preach on that day was, wives, submit to your husbands as to the Lord. Well, that made her so mad that she thought, I'm going to collect some more ammunition here to crush these Christians on my next radio show. And so she kept listening a little bit till the pastor got to verse 25. And husbands, love your wives as Christ loved the church and gave himself up for her. At which point, Liz leaned over toward her friend who had invited her to church and said, well, I'd gladly give myself to any man if I knew he would die for me. To which the friend said, Liz, there is a man who died for you. His name is Jesus. As unto the Lord. Not because the man who is the husband deserves it, but because he is precious to the Lord, who is your Lord too.
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8: This is Ed Morrissey of hotair.com for Town Hall. Donald Trump finally got his response from Iran. Will he act on it? Last week, Trump had sent a 14-point framework to mediators in Islamabad for reaching a peace accord with Iran. Trump insisted that the IRGC surrender its highly enriched uranium, agree to verifiably end its pursuit of nuclear weapons, and stop attacking international shipping in the Strait of Hormuz. Tehran demanded that the U.S. recognize the strait as Iranian sovereign territory and pay war reparations. Trump responded by calling the IRGC's terms as stupid and totally unacceptable. Yet Trump also insisted that a deal could be reached with the regime. That is an unfortunate illusion, something Trump maintains despite all evidence to the contrary. Iran violated its terms almost immediately in the Strait, and Iran continues to threaten the Strait. The ceasefire is dead. Trump either has to follow through on consequences or cut bait and walk away with Iran's regime nearly as dangerous as ever. The decision point has arrived.
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12: 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From God, I Need Some Answers, here's David with the conclusion of his message, How Do I Face My Fears?
13: You know that if we're honest, we all have, on occasion, been afraid. Afraid in our spirit, afraid in our hearts, afraid of what might happen, afraid of what is happening. And for us to say we never have any fear is mostly not to say the truth, because fear is a part of the human condition. But the Bible tells us we don't have to let fear control us, because God has a place in His heart for the fears of our heart, and He will help us. And He's opened His book, which we call the Bible, to give us information. Here in Psalm 34, we have this great teaching on fear that will help us when our fears come. We cannot miss being afraid on occasion, but we can miss living in fear. God never intended for His people, for His children, to live in fear, and He's given us all we need to be victors and not victims. We'll get to that in just a moment, but let me tell you again about our resource for the month of May. It's a beautiful book that just came off the press here at Turning Points, never been offered before. It's called Five Psalms for a Flourishing Life. It's a hardback book of 236 pages, which is only available from Turning Point. It's our May resource, which means when you send a gift of any size to Turning Point, all you have to do is ask for your copy of this book, and it'll be on its way. We love sending these resources to you because we know they're there to nourish your soul and help you grow strong in your faith. please give us the opportunity to send this book to you when you send your gift of any size to Turning Point today. This is Turning Point. This is God's work. And when we work together, a lot of great things can happen, and they're happening. Right now, let's open our hearts to part two of this discussion from Psalm 34. How do I face my fears?
14: I've shared with you a couple of times the little word of the granddaughter of one of my good friends who said that the one word that is not in God's vocabulary is the word oops. And I never will forget that, because that really speaks reams to me. It reminds us that what goes on in our lives and the things that are happening to us that cause our fear are things which have been filtered through the hands of a God that we trust and that we love. What David is saying is that when you began to be fearful, if you are a believer in God, you should immediately turn your attention away from your fear, even if you have to force yourself to do it, and begin to look into the face of Almighty God and express your love and appreciation and your praise and your exaltation of the one who is in charge. What we're prone to do when we get afraid, I know it well, is to go cover ourselves up, put the blanket over our head, and then in a fetal position, nurse our fears. Have you ever done that? Talk to yourself about how bad it is. Reflect on the awful options that are before you. Try to remember everybody else who had what you have who died. You know what I'm talking about? And oh, how the adversary of our souls loves to get us in that kind of a pity party, where we get our attention focused on ourselves and off the resource of our God. You say, well, what good is going to happen to me if I begin to praise and worship God? I'll tell you what will happen. It will make God big in your heart and in your mind, and all of a sudden the problem you have will get into perspective. Satan wants the problem to become everything. God wants himself to be everything and the problem in perspective to the Creator. When I pray and worship God, sometimes even with tears coming down my face because there's a hurt I can't deal with, it is a wonderful thing to see the transformation that takes place within my spirit. As I worship and praise God, my problem doesn't go away, but all of a sudden I see it in perspective to the one who is in charge of everything, last I heard, in perspective to Almighty God. I want to take just a moment and think with you about that last little phrase that David wrote. He said, I will boast of his kindness to me. And I wrote down in my journal this week that it's interesting what we boast about. When you were at the last dinner party with your friends, what was it that occupied the attention of the group? And what did you talk about and what did you boast about? Someone has written that if you boast in your conversation about the great things you have done, then you are simply reflecting your own insecurity. Only by putting the spotlight on the Lord and focusing on Him do you really understand what it's like. And you know, I would like to start a new club, Boasting in the Lord Club. When we get together, just brag on Jesus. You know, so many good things are happening in our lives as individuals and in this church as a congregation. When we get together as God's people, we ought to boast on the Lord. We ought to brag on God. Instead of trying to lift ourselves up or worse, put somebody else down, David says one of the great therapies for fear and discouragement is to have yay God parties every time you get an opportunity. The next thing that he talks about in this psalm is very difficult for some of us. I think most of us, because we're spiritually intelligent, know the importance of acknowledging the reliability of God. We know that. That's in the scripture, and we don't have a hard time dealing with that. We may not always be obedient to it, but we know it's there. But the second thing David points out in the beginning of this psalm is that when you have to deal with the fear in your life, number two, you have to admit the reality of it. You have to admit the reality of your fear. Read verses 4 and 5 with me. I sought the Lord, and he heard me and delivered me from all my fears. They looked to him and were radiant, and their faces were not ashamed. Now, please watch your Bibles carefully, and let me tell you what is going on in these verses, because it isn't clear just reading it from the English version. The original language actually says, so their faces shall never be ashamed. And what the psalmist is doing in his poetic style is personifying his fears. And this is what the verse really says. He delivered me from all my fears. In looking to him, my fears were enlightened, and their faces will never be ashamed. Or literally, I will never put a veil over the face of my fears. I will never try to hide them. What the psalmist is saying is that part of the process of dealing with fear is the willingness to acknowledge and admit that it's there. I don't like to acknowledge my weaknesses. I mean, I really struggle with that. I don't like to acknowledge them to Donna, not to my children. And I even don't, you know, it's kind of stupid when you get right down to it. I don't even like to tell God. And then I think, good night, Jeremiah. He knows everything. You know, he knows already. But I know that, and I understand that up here. But I just have a hard time saying, God, I'm afraid. Or God, I'm weak. In our fantasies, and you watch this, in our fantasies, we are always the ones who do the right thing. We are always the one who walks into a fearful situation, and we're the strong ones. Isn't that the way you fantasize? Here's a whole group, everybody's coming unglued, and here you come. Boy, I'm telling you, Mr. Rock. And you walk in, and you've got it all together, and you give a little speech, and in a few minutes, everybody's calmed down, and the whole thing's in control, and you did it again, right? But it very seldom is that way. And while it might be true in our fantasies, it's not true in reality. And the bottom line, friends, is that all of us have moments where we are very much afraid. Strange things produce fear in us, but the fear is real. And the psalmist says we ought to acknowledge our fear before God. Now, let me tell you why I think that's important. I believe it's important because only the fearful and the weak and the helpless ever get the power of God in their lives. Did you know that? Look down in the next verse or so, David kind of grabs hold of this thing. Verse 6, he says, this poor man cried out in the Lord here. He didn't say this strong man cried out. This man who's got it all together cried out. This spiritual man cried out. David said, this poor man cried out. And Paul gives us in the New Testament the incredible illustration of that. Do you know the story of how Paul came to the Lord? And he said, Lord, I've got this thorn in the flesh, and I don't know how to get rid of it, but I don't feel like I can really minister and serve you, Lord, if you don't remove it. And the Bible says in 2 Corinthians that three times in Paul's career, he came to the Lord and he pled with God. He said, God, please take away this thorn. And you know, it doesn't tell us what the thorn is. I think that's probably good because then we'd have a Paul's Thorn Club in every church. I mean, you know it's true. He didn't tell us what it is. We don't know what it is. A lot of people think it was his eyesight. There's a couple of comments in his writings about his eyes and about the writing in a large hand. But we don't know what his thorn was, but we know it was significant. It was a fearful thing for Paul. Three times he said, Lord, would you please take this away? And in 2 Corinthians, we're told that the Lord came to him. Listen to the words of 2 Corinthians 12, 8 through 10. Three times I besought the Lord about this, that it should leave me, but he said to me, my grace is sufficient for you, Paul, for my power is made perfect in weakness. I will all the more gladly boast of my weaknesses, said Paul, that the power of Christ may rest upon me. For the sake of Christ, then, I am content with weaknesses and insults and hardships and persecutions and calamities. For, here's the principle, when I am weak, then I am strong. Now that sounds like double talk, but I want you to say it out loud with me. When I am weak, then I am strong. You say, Pastor Jeremiah, that doesn't make any sense to me at all. Well, it makes absolute sense. What God is teaching us through the words of Paul and in this Old Testament psalm is this, that when we are filled with the realization of our own ability and our own strength and our own prowess, we go forward in the strength of the human psyche to do the will of God, and we ultimately fail. And if we don't fail, we fall very short of God's purpose for us. I read in a book that when we operate in the flesh, three things are always true. We will always lack the power of the Spirit, and so we'll suffer from fatigue. We will always lack the vision of the Spirit, so we'll suffer from frustration. and we will always lack the sustaining ministry of the Spirit, so we will suffer from failure. And my friends, there are Christian people who are well-meaning all over the universe whose lives could be marked by those three characteristics. And they are the characteristics that come when we try to do things in our own strength. Now watch. When something happens, when you have an illness in your family, or you have a child who goes south on you. Anybody have a child go south on them? Everything's in line, and all of a sudden one day you wake up and you wonder, who is this person? And you don't have any way of understanding it. And in that moment of time, when you feel so helpless and so incapable and so weak, the Spirit of God descends into your weakness and gives you strength, and all of a sudden you begin to realize there's something dynamic going on in your life that you never experienced before. It's not your power, it's God's power. And what Paul is saying is this: if it takes weakness to get God's power in your life, you are better off weak than you ever would be strong, because when you are weak, then what? You are strong. So you have to admit. You have to admit your fear. I am afraid. Every one of you is afraid of something. And it's not weak to say, I'm afraid. Third thing, after you acknowledge the reliability of God and admit the reality of your fear, number three, you have to appropriate the resources of your Father. Notice what the psalmist says in verse 6. This poor man cried out, and the Lord heard him and saved him out of all his troubles. C.S. Lewis once wrote, he said, down through the ages, whenever men had a need of courage, they would cry out, Billy Budd, help me. And nothing ever happened. But for 1900 years, whenever men have needed courage and have cried out, Lord Jesus, help me, something's always happened. Isn't that true? You know, in years past, before you knew of the Lord, you may have had somebody you called out to, Billy Budd or Sally Jane or someone. But when you call out to God, you can count on it. He will help you. And that's what the psalmist says. This poor man cried, and God heard him. And I love the definition of the word trouble here. You know the word trouble in the Hebrew language, what it means? We could translate it in our vernacular today, hang-ups. It literally means to be limited, inhibited, tied up, restricted. I cried out unto the Lord, and he delivered me from all my hang-ups, from all my fears. When we lay hold of Christ, we are freed from our inhibitions. In fact, the psalmist reviews this principle later on. Look at verse 15. The eyes of the Lord are on the righteous, and his ears are open to their cry. Verse 17. The righteous cry out, and the Lord hears and delivers them out of all their troubles. You say, this is so simplistic, and it is, and yet I could count numerous occasions when I've counseled with people who are in deep trouble in their lives, and they're Christian people, and they've not been afraid to admit they've got a problem, and then I've asked them in the office, have you talked to the Lord about this? And they look at me with a blank stare as if I just entered into another language or something. Oh, you mean tell him? Yes, tell him. When you acknowledge the reliability of the one who's in charge of your life, and then you admit the fear that you have to appropriate the power that he has promised to give you. You have to tell it to Jesus. And then fourthly, when you tell it to Jesus, you have to accept the reinforcement of his power in your life. There's a wonderful phrase in this next verse. It demands almost an entire morning of explanation, but let me read verse 7. The angel of the Lord encamps all around those who fear him and delivers them. Now focus on that for just a moment. Let me tell you first of all that the word angel of the Lord only appears in the Psalms three times. Once here in Psalm 34, and interestingly enough, twice in Psalm 35. And you will look in the New Testament, you will never find the angel of the Lord in the New Testament. You know why? Because the angel of the Lord, now watch carefully, is an Old Testament theophany. That's a theological word which means theos, God, phaneo, manifestation, an Old Testament manifestation of God. A theophany is the Old Testament picture of Christ. In other words, the angel of the Lord is the Christ of the New Testament operating in the Old Testament. You don't need the angel of the Lord in the New Testament because you've got Christ. But watch carefully. Read back into your Bibles now and notice what the psalmist says. He says, the Christ, The Lord Jehovah encamps all around those who fear him, and he delivers them. Do you know who is close to you when you're at the most fearful moment in your life? The Lord God, Jesus Christ. You remember when the three Hebrew children were in the midst of the fire, in the most awesome moment of testing and fear, and they looked into the fire, and there was a fourth member who was like unto the Son of God. Watch this. God didn't take them out of the fire. He sent Jesus into the fire to be with them. And when you go through your times of fear, what it says here is this: the angel of the Lord, meaning Jesus Christ, will come and literally encamp around you. The word encamp means to fortify you, to build a hedge around you and protect you in the midst of the fearful experience that you may be undergoing. Wow. That's why so many of us, when we've gone through times of difficulty, we say to our Christian brothers, you know, I don't understand what was going on. I sure didn't ask for it, and I didn't get to vote on it. But I'll tell you what, I never, ever felt the presence of God like I did during those moments. Ever been there? I mean, nobody wants to go back, but you don't have a choice. It comes periodically. You lose a loved one, you go through difficulty, and it's the fortification of Jehovah God in your circumstance. And I want you to read with me verse 18. For verse 18 says, the Lord is

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1: Did you ever wonder how God feels about us? Is he irritated? Is he angry? Well, here's what Jesus said. God so loved the people of the world that he gave his only son, that whoever believes in Jesus will not perish, but instead have eternal life.
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2: Thinking, God, how can I get through 3 meetings today? My daughter. But I didn't want to make my need the focus. People are coming to the church because of their needs. Many live in ghettos and in violent non-Christian homes, and somehow talking about my problems didn't seem right. After Chrissy had been away for 2 years, I again spent some time away in Florida, and while I was there, said Cymbala, I said to God, God, I've been battling and crying and screaming and arguing and maneuvering with Chrissy, but no more arguing, no more talking, it's you and me. I'm just going to intercede for my daughter in prayer. I told Carol to stay in touch with our daughter because I was no longer going to talk with her, I was only going to pray. I stayed in Florida till I prayed through, and God brought me to a new realm of faith so that when I returned to New York, I stopped reacting as before to the discouraging things that Chrissy was doing. I found a place in God where I could praise him, watch this, even though the news from her was getting worse. It's a hard thing to describe. It wasn't positive thinking, it was faith. 4 months later, in February, we were in our Tuesday night prayer meeting, and the choir and the church leadership now knew about Chrissy. We didn't spread it any further in the church, just the choir and the leadership. I had not talked to my daughter since November. An usher passed a note to me from a young woman in the church whom I felt was a spiritual person, and the note said, Pastor Cymbala, I feel deeply impressed that we are to stop the meeting and pray for your daughter. Lord, is this really you? I thought. I prayed within myself. I don't want to make myself the focus. At that moment, Chrissy was at a friend's house somewhere in Brooklyn with her baby. I interrupted the meeting and had everyone stand, and I said, and I'll never forget the words he wrote, my daughter thinks up is down, white is black, and black is white. Someone has sent me a spiritual person, and the note said, Pastor Cymbala, I feel deeply impressed that we are to stop the meeting and pray for your daughter. Lord, is this really you? I thought. I prayed within myself. I don't want to make myself the focus. At that moment, Chrissy was at a friend's house somewhere in Brooklyn with her baby. I interrupted the meeting and had everyone stand, and I said, and I'll never forget the words he wrote.
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1: The Bible says Jesus will save to the uttermost all those who come to him with a heart of faith. It doesn't matter how far we've fallen, for Jesus will save us from the guttermost to the uttermost.
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1: What is the way to God? Jesus said, I am the way, the truth, and the life. No one comes to the Father except by me. So now we know that the way to God is through Jesus Christ, our Savior.
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2: This was the only thing I hung on to. My grace is sufficient for you, for my power is made perfect in weakness. And it is.
3: And that story, which is now several years in history, is a story that's been repeated many times in the lives of people you and I both know. How God comes through at the time when fear seems to be taking over. He's promised to do that, not just for famous people that you've heard about, but for you and for me. This is a promise of God to us. Psalm 34 is a psalm for all people who know God, and that includes you. Take it to heart and let these truths be sufficient for your fears. Tomorrow, we're going to talk about how to help your family. Here's another question in this series of God, I Need Some Answers. Here's the question, how can I help my family? And we're going to look at Psalm 127 and 128, two great psalms for the family, back to back in the Bible. I hope you'll be with us then. Until then, this is David Jeremiah, and this is Turning Point.

0: telling the truth of the Word of God across the nation and around the world every day. Thanks for being a part of this endeavor. We'll see you next time.
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13: Hi, this is Jim Daly from Focus on the Family. 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
14: And through that suffering, that's when I encountered the Savior of Isaiah 53, the suffering Savior who reached out to me in a radical way in that suffering. And that changed the course of my very life. In that place of vulnerability, in that place of pain, I learned Jesus, his humanity, understands this suffering.
13: That's Sarah Zagorski, and she has an amazing, inspiring story about God's hand in her life through very difficult circumstances. You'll hear about God's redemption in her life and her family's life on today's episode of Focus on the Family with Jim Daly, and I'm John Fuller.
15: Yeah, John, today we're going to talk about one of the most difficult issues in the culture, abortion. But what we're approaching this through is a deeply personal story of survival, compassion, and redemption. And our guest is Sarah, and I'm looking forward to the story and the unfolding of her story. It's going to inspire you and hopefully give you hope, especially moms who are thinking about abortion or, you know, whether or not having this child is going to be the right thing to do. I think she'll make a powerful case for why the answer is life.
13: Hmm. Yeah, Sarah serves as the Senior Director of Public Relations and Communication at Americans United for Life and frequently speaks and even testifies before Congress and in state legislatures about born alive infant protections. And she's contributed to a book that includes her story. It's called Choose Life, Answering Key Claims of Abortion Defenders with Compassion. And you can learn more about Sarah and this resource, this very powerful book, when you call 800, the letter A and the word family, or stop by focusonthefamily.com/broadcast.
15: Sarah, it is a privilege to have you with us here on Focus on the Family. Thanks for coming.
14: I'm very delighted to be here. Thank you so much.
15: Now, it's really, I got a big smile on my face because you were an intern here at Focus on the Family in 2010, right?
14: 2010.
15: How amazing. Now, all these years later, you're like out there telling your story, you know, participating and writing this great book, and you're standing up for life. I'm proud of you. Way to go.
14: Thank you.
15: And I think people are going to hear, you know, why that is such a big deal as we unfold your story. Let's bring your mom into this before you're born. What kind of environment is she in? And let's, you know, make sure people understand what trouble some of these women are truly in.
14: Sure. My mother was a beautiful person, and she immigrated to America from Honduras, fleeing an abusive father, actually, with her sister. And upon arrival here, she quickly married her first husband, who was abusive to her. And then they divorced, and she got involved with another, unfortunately, predatory-type individual in her life. And she had very little education. She was diagnosed in her life with paranoid schizophrenia, and she was really marginalized because of her race and because of her poverty, both things together. And so she was really a woman who suffered greatly, and not just because of her mental illness, but because of the individuals in her life that abused her, that took advantage of her.
15: Yeah.
14: that would precede it before I was even here, yeah. Right? So that was what her life looked like before I even arrived. So when I look at my story today, I have such compassion for her and more context and understanding what led her to the abortion decision with me.
15: Which, again, is so good for all of us to hear. Because, you know, we are all in to save that baby's life, but we don't always recognize the difficulty mm-hmm. that women are in financially and emotionally. So mm-hmm. it does paint that picture in a way that gives empathy mm-hmm. to what she was facing. So she becomes pregnant with you. Mm-hmm. Paint that picture. How many siblings do you have? You know, you're in her womb, but how many siblings were there?
14: So I was, at that time, she already had 7 pregnancies with a set of twins included. Mm. And her pregnancy with me was the result of an affair with a prominent member of the Greater New Orleans community who seemed to have provided her some kind of relief from her suffering, some kind of security from her suffering. But upon learning that she was pregnant, he was out of the picture. And I entered, you know, that was my conception, and that was what I learned from her directly about my conception.
15: Yeah. And again, that context to fill in some of that. I mean, you've got 7 siblings?
14: I have 11.
15: 11, but yeah. 7 ahead of you.
14: Yes, yes.
15: So you're coming into that world. She's alone?
14: Yes.
15: There's no husband or father?
14: Well, she returned to her husband at that time, my stepfather at that time, yes.
15: So she's thinking abortion.
14: Yes.
15: And describe that decision process for her, and then we'll get into what actually happened.
14: Sure. So she was a woman familiar with abortion. She had 2 previous abortions in her past, and those abortions she regretted. She had a lot of grief over, but she felt she had no other choice, right? She couldn't afford the children she already had.
15: They were living in poverty.
14: Yes, they were living in below the federal poverty level, dire poverty. And not only that, but she had abusive individuals in her house. So when someone is in that kind of position, we have to consider that scenario very specifically, because that woman is weighing, I have a dangerous home here. I have a place where I can't even feed my children. So it's very easy to believe the lie and be deceived that abortion is the choice to make, right? The only choice to make. And we can talk about coercion, we can talk about a lot of things in that. But for me, what I understand is oppression can lead someone to sin. Oppression can lead someone, it doesn't justify sin, it doesn't justify abortion. But those things were the realities of her very life every single day.
15: So she goes in for this abortion. What takes place
14: with you? She went to an abortionist. His name is Nachdark Polaby, and he was known for helping low-income women, minority women, and he, you know, that was his, you could say, reputation in the city of New Orleans. And she went to him, and he performed what's called an induction-style abortion with me, which is a kind of abortion where they induce the child early in order to ensure fetal demise. And thankfully, at that time in his career, he was under review in 1989 for performing a botched abortion procedure where he left a woman with a partial hysterectomy. So he was already under review by Louisiana's medical board. So upon my delivery from that induction, I wasn't breathing. And he told my mother, she's going to be a mental vegetable. You should leave her to die. She hasn't had oxygen, you know, just leave her to die. And in that moment, the most improbable heroine, my mother, said, I'm going to sue you if you don't get her life-sustaining care.
15: And this is right there in the abortion.
14: Right there.
15: You're on the table.
14: Right there, on the table.
15: Where were you at in development, gestation?
14: 26 and a half weeks.
15: So just over, you know, you were just in that viable category at about 20, 22 weeks. So, wow. So she convinced the doctor, begrudgingly, the doctor.
14: Yeah, and she, in fact,
15: responded.
14: Yeah, he, in fact, you know, she threatened and said, I'm going to sue you if you don't get her medical care. And I believe that threat was a life-saving one in his case because he was already under review with Louisiana's medical board. And then from there, I was sent to, he obliged, and I was sent to Children's Hospital's trauma birth ward in Louisiana, in New Orleans, and that's where I recovered from that.
15: I mean, that, most of us don't have that story where you're just out of the womb early and someone's trying to kill you.
14: Yeah.
15: So you do come into the world.
14: Yes.
15: They do revive you. They take care of you at the hospital. Mm-hmm. You go home, I guess, with your mom. Mm-hmm. Into what kind of environment?
14: Yeah, I describe it typically as a familial war zone for me. And inside my childhood home, there was no safety or security or peace. We were constantly at war with each other, warring for our mother's attention, warring for food, hiding food in bathrooms, eating bugs off the floor, being abused by older predatory members in the household. Oftentimes, my mother, and I, again, believing she was trying to keep us safe, would put myself and the siblings under me in, I would describe as like, you know, a cage-like area of the home to keep us from the predators in our house. So it was nothing of any beauty or safety or what a childhood should look like, right?
15: Yeah.
14: It was incredibly painful.
15: You know, hearing that, some people might go, wow, yeah, maybe I understand that abortion may have been a better thing. Mm-hmm. I mean, as Christians, we should never go there. And that's mm-hmm. early church tradition. Mm-hmm. Christians fought for life from the very beginning. Mm-hmm. And we believe that everybody's created in the image of God, and regardless of your financial status or anything else. But again, a person would go, wow, was it better that you not be born?
14: Absolutely not. Absolutely
15: right?
14: Not.
15: I mean, I know it seems so obvious, but people have been conditioned to an extent to say difficulty and trouble of that nature, mm-hmm. where you're scrounging for your food, being put in a cage-like thing to protect you from older siblings who might hurt you.
14: Mm-hmm.
15: Wow, that's not much of a life.
14: It was temporary, though. And through that suffering, that's when I encountered the Savior of Isaiah 53, the suffering Savior who reached out to me in a radical way in that suffering. And that changed the course of my very life. In that place of vulnerability, in that place of pain, I learned Jesus, his humanity, understands this suffering. He knows it, you know.
15: Were you aware of what, this is not healthy, or was this, okay, this is just what life is, it's survival time?
14: So after my entrance into foster care.
15: And you're how old at that point?
14: 16 months.
15: Yeah.
14: After my introduction into foster care, I definitely knew that during my foster care journey, which in time span was about 7.5 years, I knew that that was abnormal and dangerous. And I really did believe, and I knew that I would not survive inside the four walls of my childhood home. I knew there was, I knew that this was going to end badly for me.
15: Yeah.
14: If I was going to stay.
15: So now at a very young age, you're like the adult awareness is occurring. You're
14: yes.
15: having to grow up very fast to understand
14: yes.
15: safety and what I need to do to survive. I mean, that's really something.
14: Yeah.
15: Yeah.
13: My goodness, what a story today from Sarah Zagorski. And you can read more about her story and other really inspiring and insightful perspectives about the power of choosing life in a compilation of stories. It's called Choose Life, Answering Key Claims of Abortion Defenders with Compassion. We have that here at the ministry. Call 800, the letter A in the word family, or stop by focusonthefamily.com/broadcast. And Sarah, it's amazing what the body remembers and what you internalize, but you found a really different kind of thing going on with your foster care providers.
14: Yes.
13: And
14: yes.
13: There was one couple in particular that really stood out.
14: Yes, Bobby and Ronald Jones. They were already in their 50s at that time, and they're an older couple, and they actually met my birth mother before I was even conceived. They met her at church, and my adopted mother has been in my life, and my adopted father has been in my life to this day. I'm very thankful for them. But in their house, I was introduced to the gospel of Jesus Christ, and that changed everything. It gave so much clarity, and to really learn from them in a discipleship kind of way what it is like to know the Savior.
15: Mm.
14: Also, of course, they provided for me physical needs. You know, I came to them in a torn up nightgown and a bottle that had Coke in it. You know, that's what I came to them with. And actually, in my case, social workers warned them and said, you know, this family has extensive trauma. This family has mental health complications. And that could happen to Sarah, you know. So yet they did not blink. They said, we're devoted to Sarah, and not just to Sarah, but they loved my birth mother, which was really a beautiful thing. And they love my siblings, also beautiful. So when I look at that, I see so much of God's grace in that, and also the reality that they were in it for the long haul, regardless of if they would get to adopt me one day from the very beginning.
15: Yeah. We'll unfold that today and tomorrow.
14: Yes.
15: But I want to ask you about a proclamation that you have, which is to say there are no unwanted children. This is a mantra of the pro-abortion side. Mm-hmm. You know, these children are unwanted, therefore you're bringing them into a total, you know, difficult situation full of disarray, rejection, all the things they're going to suffer from. Why do you say every child is a wanted child?
14: Well, because every child is created in the image of God, and that is first and foremost, right? We have that reality. Then we have the reality that in the U.S. today, there are 1 to 2 million couples waiting to adopt a child, and that just shows that there are people that want to take in a child and care for a child, even, and I believe, even children like me, children that have brokenness in their past.
15: Oh, yeah. I'm thinking, you know, one of the things that we're working on here at Focus on the Family, and it's taking time, but we're working toward that goal where we could have a national database of waiting adoptive parents, because it doesn't exist today. It kind of exists at the community level with adoption agencies.
14: Right.
15: They all have their separate list of local folks that have said, yeah, we'd be willing to adopt. But there's no kind of national database where we could really match those million abortions every year, those women getting those abortions, with a million or so couples that are willing to adopt.
14: Mm-hmm.
15: And I mean, it's kind of like we have enough food in the world to feed the world. We just can't get the food there logistically, but we create enough food. It's the same kind of thing in this space. It's how do we connect people that would like to adopt and transform this preconceived notion of guilt? And we'll talk about that in a minute.
14: Mm-hmm.
15: You know, maybe it's less shaming if I just have the abortion versus giving my child up for adoption.
14: Mm-hmm.
15: But logistically, it's there. It's possible. And we're going to keep working toward that goal with our Wait No More program and try to continue to encourage Christian couples, particularly, to adopt out of foster care.
14: Well, right. And too, also on the birth mother side, there's a lot of misconceptions about the adoption decision, right? Studies show that women who are weighing decisions between abortion and adoption, they see adoption as abandoning their child. They believe if they place their child for adoption, they'll never see their child again. And they are confused between the differences between foster care and adoption, infant adoption versus foster care, which I know we'll get into more. So there's a lot of education for the birth mother, too.
15: Speak to the damaging effect abortion has on women physically, psychologically, spiritually.
14: Sure. So, you know, my birth mother, it only furthered her mental decline. Her abortions only furthered her mental decline. And I saw that in real time. The guilt and the shame from that was just, I don't want to say unredeemable, but it was very challenging for her to come to peace with that. At the end of her life, she did turn back to Christ, which is a beautiful thing. But she suffered with that guilt the entire time.
15: Yeah. And she had an abortion before you as well,
14: two,
15: right?
14: Yes,
15: two before
14: two,
15: you.
14: Yes.
15: So she had all that.
14: Yes.
15: What do you say to that? You're testifying in front of Congress. I'm sure you had a few nasty questions from some who would totally reject who you are. It's
14: absolutely
15: almost like they don't want you to exist.
14: Right.
15: I've seen those hearings. I know how they treat you.
14: Mm-hmm.
15: And yet, at the same time, I think this idea of the impact on women is ignored by them. Mm-hmm. You know, that women carry this for the rest of their life, that guilt, that shame. Hopefully, they find redemption in Christ, which in my mind is the only way out.
14: Mm-hmm.
15: But speak to that impact for that woman that carries that burden forever. They don't seem to talk about that.
14: Right. And it's also because the shame that accompanies that abortion is so seeped still in our culture today. That's and it's, of course, it is against one's conscience, regardless of what they might say they believe about abortion. it is against their conscience to end the life of their own child. So there is a automatic guilt and shame that comes from that. The only relief, in my opinion, and healing comes through post-abortion counseling with the gospel presented as Jesus died for your sin.
15: Because
14: Jesus can heal you.
15: Forgiveness.
14: Yes.
15: They need to feel that they're forgiven,
14: yes.
15: And only the Lord can deliver that in
14: yes.
15: the soul.
14: Yes, absolutely.
15: I can only imagine they can't even think that it's forgivable.
14: And I've witnessed those who have experienced that freedom.
15: Yeah, that's so good. You know, we don't want to end today without talking about the other part of this, which are the boyfriends or the husbands that may even be encouraging mm-hmm. that woman mm-hmm. to get the abortion because they don't want the responsibility. Mm-hmm. And I'll tell you what, I mean, you know this, but their financial status doesn't matter. They just don't want that child in some mm-hmm. cases. Mm-hmm. And they want independence from being able to do the sexual act without having to be responsible mm-hmm. for mm-hmm. the child that could create.
14: Absolutely.
15: So again, men are involved in this, obviously. So what do we do with that? How do we address that component of this? So women aren't out there on an island. Like they didn't get pregnant on their own.
14: Mm-hmm. Right. Absolutely. I think there are two parts of this. You know, there are just, I would say, individuals who don't feel they have a responsibility to the woman and they have not come to Christ. They don't see any kind of adult responsibility in that. They don't have maturity, right? But then we have something a little bit more serious, which is known as coercion. Mm-hmm. And coercion can be subtle. It can be also direct, but I've published about this topic, and the most recent peer-reviewed studies on coercion indicate that nearly 70% of abortions are classified as unwanted abortions, uh-huh. with only about 30% saying they actually wanted that abortion. And I believe coercion often is what compels women to have an abortion from their male partners. And that's very sad and very scary. It shows also that women aren't actually in line with their own belief about abortion. They actually, if they had the support of their partners, of their community, of these specific individuals, they would choose life if that were the situation.
15: And that number holds. I think it's 70. Our research is 70% mm-hmm. of abortion-minded women said if they had one person mm-hmm. in their life that was there to be with them and help them and mm-hmm. and just be present, mm-hmm. that they would have chosen life. Mm-hmm. Isn't that amazing?
16: Yeah.
15: Man, and that's, again, where's the church? How do we get engaged in that community so that they have one person that will be there to help them?
14: It's really the church's responsibility to continue raising young men into maturity.
15: Yeah.
14: And that would solve a lot of, or be part of the solution to a lot of these issues we have. And you know, women in the church are having abortions too, sadly.
15: Yeah.
14: So.
15: Yeah, it's so true. Yeah. You know, we're coming into the end here. We've been doing something for years, about 20 years now, option ultrasound. I think we're somewhere around 550,000 babies saved. Mm. That's a lot.
16: It is.
15: That's a big effort.
14: That's a lot.
15: I think it's the biggest pro-life effort in terms of saving a baby's life. We work with pregnancy resource centers. I mean, we do not deserve the pat on the back. I'm grateful to the donors mm-hmm. who make that happen. But we kind of orchestrate and help facilitate those pregnancy resource centers to get into a position to be medically ready, to get the ultrasound, mm-hmm. to have the sonographers trained to be able to do that. We provide grants for extra hours for nurses to be there on Friday night, Saturday.
14: Wow.
15: So mm-hmm. which is kind of the high volume time, mm-hmm. you know, mm-hmm. the clinics typically would be closed Friday night, Saturday, but that's when a lot of women are seeking input about an abortion. So just all that stuff that we do in conjunction with the Pregnancy Resource Center is terrific. But again, what we have found is when a woman sees, an abortion-minded woman sees that ultrasound, and we have some crazy stories mm-hmm. where women will see the baby sucking its thumb.
14: Mm-hmm.
15: And they're, you know, they think it's just a blob of tissue because that's what they've been told.
14: Right.
15: But it's not. It's a developing human being.
14: Right.
15: It's right there to see. And when they see it, they're going, whoa.
14: Yeah. In fact, the data shows that, and this is, it's 100% true. It's close to 90% of women who view an ultrasound of their unborn child are then inclined not to have an abortion. And today, with technology as advanced as it is, we can see babies in 3D and 4D ultrasound.
15: Yeah.
14: There is no way, and the abortion industry still does this, but there is no way to say that that child is not a member of the human family, that that child isn't human, right? The science doesn't line up with that anymore.
15: And we'll pick up on that tomorrow because it's so critical. But, you know, the word fetus, the trick here is to try to disassociate the baby from humanity,
14: right?
15: That it's not really a baby. Hey, guys, fetus means human being.
14: Right.
15: It's Latin for human being. It's, you know, it is a human being. And we've got to start with that and stop, again, kind of recharacterizing that child as something other than a human being. You know, let's end here because this is the core of it all. Your mom, we danced around it a little bit, but at the end of her life, she did make a commitment to Christ.
14: Mm-hmm.
15: How engaged were you with her at that time, at the end of her life? How did you feel with that redemption for her, that mm-hmm. she confessed to the Lord, she embraced the Lord, and that, you know, according to our theology, you'll be with her in heaven.
14: Yes, absolutely.
15: I mean, that's a mind blower.
14: Absolutely. I have great peace about that. I have great peace that she is free from the suffering of this life. You know, I took a long journey down forgiveness, and I know we'll probably talk about that more, but I'm so thrilled that I'll join her one day again, you know, and that she is not suffering anymore here. But that was a long process for her, a very painful process for her. But the Lord is always faithful to accept anyone who cries out to him.
15: Yeah. I mean, that is so good. And it's such the right note to end on, because I think the Lord has a heart for women who go through deep trouble. My mom was in that same boat.
14: Mm-hmm.
15: So we have that
14: similarity.
15: Yeah. She came to Christ day before she died. Mm-hmm. She also considered aborting me in California, which she was 42, and women could have an abortion if you were over 40 because of the complications, you know, all the fear.
14: Right.
15: And thankfully, my dad talked her out of it and said, no, we're going to have this child. And that's me. And that's you. So thank you. Let's come back next time and continue to talk in hopeful tones about why
14: we
15: should be here and why God loves the woman and the baby and the man. Can we do it?
14: Yes, absolutely.
15: All right. You heard me mention Option Ultrasound. 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Let's save a child's life together. And again, that accrues to your benefit. 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We're the machine that gets it done with the Pregnancy Resource Center. 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
19: 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And now, here is your host and my husband, Mosley Collins.
20: Thank you, Lisa, my darling. That's my darling, Lisa, my wife. Lisa always introduces me so wonderfully. And I am pastor and attorney Mosley Collins. Welcome to today's show. I'm so glad you're joining us. And I have one of my favorite guests in the studio today, Pastor Philip Godeau. Hey, Pastor, how are you?
21: Wow. Well, glad to be here. I've been missing you, too. I've been listening to you on the radio myself.
20: I've so missed you. You know, this is my dear brother. I mean, it's like, even though we haven't known each other that many years, it's like we're like we were, you know, grew up together almost.
21: Right, right.
20: Grew up in Christ together.
21: We just got a different mother.
20: Yeah, brother, but a different mother.
21: Right.
20: So Pastor Godeau is the founding senior pastor of Calvary Christian Center. And if you guys need a good church, you know, Pastor, my granddaughter, Brittany, came to hear me preach at your church. Mm-hmm. And she said, those people are so friendly. I'd love to come back to that church.
21: Wow, we would love to have her back.
20: Yeah, your people are so welcoming, really. I mean, I'm really always taken back by how nice and wonderful and welcoming the people at your church are. Calvary Christian Center, there's so many campuses you can go to, and they're all wonderful. There's the big one at 2667 Del Paso Boulevard.
21: Right.
20: There's one in Elk Grove, which is at 9499 East Stockton Boulevard.
21: Right.
20: There's a new one in Loomis at 4655 Kings Road.
21: Right.
20: What are you doing?
21: I'm working like a young man.
20: You must be taking it seriously that you should go preach the gospel to every creature.
21: And that's what we're going to talk about today.
20: Yes, we are.
21: Yes, I'm telling you. Mm. This is a good lesson that you got here.
20: Thank you, and thank you for joining me. So We're going to be looking at Romans chapter 1. Beginning at verse 14, and I think we're going to go through verse 17, and the title you have put on this, and I totally agree with you, is Paul's Three I Ams.
21: Right.
20: So let me read verse 14 and 15, and then we can talk about what you see there.
21: Okay.
20: Verse 14 says, I am a debtor, Paul writes, both to the Greeks and to barbarians, both to the wise and the unwise. So as much as is in me, I am ready to preach the gospel to you who are in Rome also. Mm-hmm. Tell me what you see in there.
21: Well, it's just so much in here, but first of all, he says, I am.
20: I am.
21: And then he says, I am a debtor. The word debtor means I'm obligated, I owe a debt or a responsibility.
20: Right.
21: What he's saying is that I have a debt to preach the gospel.
20: Yes. And don't you feel that? Don't you feel that?
21: Absolutely. That's what moves me more than anything. is that when he redeemed my life, when he saved me, changed my life, I just feel such an obligation to get out and to witness and to be able to share the good news with everybody out there. With so much oppression and so many people got so many anxiety attacks, yes, and mental illness, yes, and stuff, the gospel is the pill, is the pill for every ill.
20: Exactly. And you know, there's so many people out there trying to make people mad at each other. Oh my gosh, these people took advantage of you. Oh, this person's doing the wrong thing. You got to march. You got to protest. You got to tear things up. You got to blow a 50-amp fuse. And here the gospel has got. The gospel has got. You know, I tell you what, I'm sometimes watching TV at my house. I just have to turn it off and think about preaching the gospel, because it's upsetting.
21: There it is. There it is. But see, the thing is that here, you know, through Jesus, our debts have been paid.
20: Yes.
21: But there is a debt that we still owe the world.
20: Yes.
21: And this is where a lot of people need to understand.
20: Wow.
21: We owe a debt to the world.
20: To share the news.
21: Right. And even that's why Jesus was so compelled and so focused, laser focused, because he understood that he owed a debt to the world.
20: Mm-hmm. Why else would you leave? I mean, here Jesus is, you know, crowned with crowns in heaven and worshiped by angels. Why would you leave that to come into this dark world and be born into poverty and have people, you know, I tell people, you know, he wore crowns in heaven, and when he came here, we gave him a crown. It was a crown of thorns.
21: Yes.
20: Wow.
21: So he said, I got to be busy about my Father's business.
20: Exactly.
21: I got to preach the gospel. That was the debt to the world. Mm-hmm. That he had to get out and start preaching the kingdom of God is here. Repent.
20: Mm-hmm. And isn't it so energizing for you and I and for our listeners, if you could get a hold of this idea of winning people for Christ? There's nothing that will energize you like winning someone for Christ.
21: Transformational.
20: Yes.
21: It brings transformation in people's lives. Young people, you know, for youth ministers that might be listening, a youth ministry, for people, middle-aged seniors, it brings forth an energized and transformation in people's life. When you see that person give their life to Christ,
20: yes,
21: and the change it makes in them just causes your joy just to overflow.
20: So much so. And, you know, let me just take a second to tell people, you know, how do you win people for Christ? So the Holy Spirit gave me a way.
21: Mm-hmm.
20: And so the way the Holy Spirit gave me is I will say to them, do you know why we celebrate Easter? And people give you various answers, maybe some right, some wrong.
21: Mm-hmm.
20: And I say, no, the reason we celebrate Easter is because that's the day we celebrate that Jesus rose from the dead.
21: Yes.
20: And if he rose from the dead, he's alive and you can know him right now.
21: Mm-hmm.
20: And then here's the big question. Will you pray with me right now to receive Jesus as your Savior?
21: Mm-hmm.
20: Will you pray with me right now to receive Jesus as your Savior? And about 8 out of 10 people have said yes to me.
21: Absolutely. People are very hungry for truth. They want help.
20: Yes.
21: There's so many things that are going on in their life, and people are looking for
20: Yes.
21: fortified strength that they can get from the gospel.
20: And I don't know who we're reaching this morning, but you know, if you could get a hold of this idea, like Paul said, I'm ready to preach the gospel.
21: Yes.
20: You know, you and I, we're ready to preach the gospel. That is what, you know, we're not thinking about retiring.
21: Mm-mm.
20: I mean, we're at retirement age.
21: Right. Well, you are.
20: I am. but it's so empowering.
21: Yes.
20: To be, there's no greater privilege than to speak in the name of Jesus.
21: Right. That's why Jesus said before he left, and as an attorney, you know that what the man's last words are
20: important.
21: Most important.
20: Yeah.
21: And he said, go into all the world and preach the gospel.
20: Yes. Amen.
21: Go into all the world and preach the gospel. The gospel, I said it earlier, is the pill for every ill.
20: Pill for every ill.
21: No matter what they're dealing with, God's got an answer for their situation. And those that are listening right now, and you need help right now, you tuned in at the right time.
20: Amen.
21: Because he's here to help you, to heal you, or deliver you right now. And all you got to do is cry out to him.
20: Yep.
21: Ask him to come into your life. Ask him to help you. He's always looking for an opportunity to help you.
20: Oh, I love that. Always looking for an opportunity to help you. Oh, mm-hmm. Praise God.
21: Yes,
20: isn't
21: is.
20: That wonderful?
21: Yes, it is.
20: And see, here's the thing people forget. We have a supernatural God.
21: Yes.
20: This is supernatural
21: now
20: stuff.
21: Now you're starting a whole other thing. Supernatural God.
20: We're looking for supernatural answers. Mm-hmm. We're getting supernatural help.
21: Mm-hmm.
20: This is the help. It's going to be supernatural.
21: A supernatural God likes doing supernatural yes. things.
20: Yes. I know what your checking account says, but that's okay because God's got supernatural help for you, supernatural financial help.
21: Mm-hmm.
20: I know what the doctors told you,
21: mm-hmm.
20: but God's got supernatural health for you.
21: Yes.
20: I know you and your wife have been fighting, but God's got supernatural help for your marriage, for your children.
21: Well, his name is Jehovah Shalom. He says he is our peace.
20: Yes.
21: Nothing missing. Nothing broken,
20: yes.
21: Wholeness,
20: yes.
21: Nothing needed or wanted in your life.
20: Mm-hmm.
21: Jehovah Shalom, mm-hmm. and I speak that over you that
20: praise
21: are listening
20: God.
21: Or watching. Jehovah Shalom, the peace of God be upon you. Let not your heart be troubled nor be afraid.
20: Yes,
21: he said,
20: yes.
21: Believe in me.
20: Yes, yes, yes, yes. Mm. Wow, what a powerful message
21: wow.
20: that is.
21: Yeah.
20: That's why. It's a pill for every ill.
21: Yes, exactly.
20: That's why that's the message. The gospel is the thing that changes the whole world.
21: Mm-hmm.
20: I mean, there's only two kind of people in the world. There's people who know Christ and have that love and that supernatural help, and there are people who don't. And we want to take you, if you don't, we want to move you to the other group, don't we?
21: Exactly, exactly.
20: Yeah. Mm-hmm.
21: That's why Paul said, I am a debtor.
20: Yes.
21: You know, we owe God everything.
20: Mm-hmm.
21: And when we live to and understand that we owe him everything, you know, I know that God wants to supply our needs and God has, and he's a Jehovah Jireh, but we don't have to worry about that. We need to be busy about
20: our Father's
21: working
20: business.
21: On that debt, and then God will always take mm-hmm. care of our situation.
20: Mm-hmm. I remember I read a story about Rick Warren's father. On his deathbed, Rick Warren's father was a wonderful guy, loved the Lord.
21: Mm-hmm.
20: And he was supposed to say, as he was dying, he was saying, one more. And Rick said, what? One more. If I could just see one more saved.
21: Mm-hmm. Wow.
20: Wow.
21: Yeah.
20: Mm. Well, here's what I think is so wonderful, this idea. Okay, there's going to be a marriage supper of the Lamb in heaven. Where the people who love Jesus, the people who are saved, are going to gather. There's going to be this wonderful banquet with Jesus. You know, all our cares are done. All the heartache is done. We're in heaven. We're having this marriage supper of the Lamb, this beautiful celebration. Wouldn't it be great to look across the table and see people that are there because you spoke to them and won them to Jesus?
21: Absolutely.
20: Wow. Can you imagine how thrilling that is going to be?
21: Absolutely. And I think even now in this present tense, we need to be able to look in the congregation
20: yes.
21: and see people we brought to church.
20: Absolutely.
21: We need to
20: Absolutely.
21: See that right now. Paul
20: Absolutely.
21: Says, I am a debtor both to the Greek and to the barbarian, to the wise and to the unwise. So he was just dealing with that, how his debt is that he's called to preach to everybody.
20: Right.
21: To the educated, uneducated,
20: right.
21: you know, to the down and out, to the
20: right.
21: up and out.
20: Right.
21: I'm here to preach to everybody.
20: Exactly. So not just people who call themselves Christians, but
21: right.
20: to people who are against us and people who
21: exactly.
20: who hate on us and people who love on us. And
21: right.
20: whoever. I mean, that's why it says, God so loved the world that he gave his only begotten son that whoever,
21: mm-hmm.
20: whoever.
21: Yeah.
20: You can be the nicest guy in town. You could be a drug dealer.
21: Mm-hmm.
20: Whoever can hear the gospel and believe it will be saved.
21: Mm. Well, you're about to make me clap. I'm sorry.
20: Go ahead.
21: Oh, that's so exciting.
20: Whoever.
21: You know.
20: And don't you see, I mean, as you go through your life, you know, you go, I remember you telling me about how this, you started talking to a lady at the gas station last mm-hmm. time we were together and mm-hmm. how you started witnessing to her.
21: Mm-hmm.
20: I mean, we're bumping into people all the time, are we not?
21: All the time. In fact, I brought a young man to the Lord yesterday.
20: Praise
21: and,
20: God.
21: And he said, can I just give a testimony? Or he didn't say testimony, can I tell a story?
20: Mm-hmm.
21: He said, I know God is real because as I was 12 years old, I climbed up in a tree and I grabbed this high voltage wire. I didn't
20: Ooh.
21: Know it was high voltage, 400 some thousand mm-hmm. watts. He grabbed it, he says, and he just, He was locked in. His muscles were tight. He mm-hmm. couldn't get loose. He knew he was going to die. Mm-hmm. And he said, he just cried out and said, God, save me. Save me. And wow. his hands just came unloose and he fell to the ground.
0: Wow.
21: He said, nobody can tell him that God is not real.
0: Oh, that's right.
21: The only thing that about it was that nobody tell him how to accept Christ
0: yes,
21: in his life.
0: Yes, yes, yes. And you know, I've heard it said that a man with an experience is not at the mercy of a man with an argument.
21: Mm.
0: In other words, a man with who's experienced
21: yeah,
0: Christ.
21: That's good. That's good.
0: A man who's experienced Christ can't be talked out of it if he knows it.
21: Come on.
0: Yeah.
21: Boy, and that's the way that guy was. He just, yeah. he said he went from church to church, but nobody never told him how to accept God in mm-hmm. his life. But he said, but nobody could tell him it wasn't no God.
0: Mm-hmm. So this first two verses that we're studying, the first these are the first two I ams of our three.
21: Right. Mm-hmm.
0: I am a debtor to all people, mm-hmm. I could say. And as much as is in within me, I'm ready to preach the gospel.
21: And that's the second I am when he says, I am ready.
0: I am ready.
21: I'm ready. I like that because first he says, I'm a debtor. And then he comes about and says, now I am ready.
0: I'm ready.
21: I'm ready to preach the gospel, the good news
0: yeah.
21: to everybody
0: yeah.
21: I can.
0: In fact, your church has a program to teach people how to lead people to the Lord.
21: Absolutely. We call it the Witnessing Institute.
0: Yeah. So, if you know, I'm ready, but if you, my dear listener, if you don't feel like you're ready, you may want to come and join Pastor Godot's teaching on this and get in that class and be ready. It's important to be ready, and
21: right.
0: then you can do it.
21: They can come this Saturday morning, 8 o'clock.
0: Amen.
21: We have a whole team of people there just going out, learning how people of all different ages, mm-hmm. different nationalities, mm-hmm. coming out excited mm-hmm. about learning how to share their faith.
0: Mm-hmm. You got to be ready, huh?
21: Paul says, I'm a debtor, I am ready. In other words, I'm ready to do what what God has called for me to
0: yes,
21: do.
0: Yes.
21: We're not here to get saved and then get stand still
0: oh,
21: and
0: boy.
21: Not do anything.
0: Oh boy, listen, now you're talking. Now you're starting pushing my buttons. Okay. Christianity is not a spectator sport.
21: No.
0: Where you sit back mm-hmm. and watch some paid professionals do it.
21: Mm-hmm.
0: And then you go home and watch TV mm-hmm. a football game. No, no, no. Let's not be a second class Christian.
21: Right.
0: Let's be right at the front line.
21: So let's don't say that we love you, Lord, and then don't obey him.
0: Mm-hmm.
21: You know,
0: mm-hmm.
21: let's don't get out. He gave us the commission to go
0: mm-hmm.
21: and if I say I love you, then let's go and do what he mm-hmm. asked us to do.
0: Mm-hmm. And I tell people, you know, I'm an attorney.
21: Mm-hmm.
0: I'm running a law office.
21: Mm-hmm.
0: But I'm full-time ministry.
21: Mm-hmm. Yeah, exactly.
0: You know, that's what we are. We're not everybody's going to have on the staff of a church.
21: Right.
0: And you don't need to be on the staff of a church. You can be a doctor, lawyer, you know, bus driver, airplane pilot, carpenter, housewife, and be full-time minister because that's their true calling.
21: Well, that's where all the revivals broke out is in the marketplace. The revivals didn't break out in the
0: right.
21: church but one time in the book of Acts. All of it was in
0: the marketplace. Yeah, yeah. Well, let me go in and read that third I am, and we won't finish it in this program. My listeners, you need to stay tuned to us for tomorrow's show, because I love this one. This is verse 16.
21: This is my favorite verse.
0: Oh, my
21: when
0: goodness.
21: I got saved in 1972, this is the first scripture I memorized.
0: Oh, my gosh. For I am not ashamed of the gospel of Christ, for it is the power of God to salvation for everyone who believes, for the Jew first and also the Greek. For in it, the righteousness of God is revealed from faith to faith, as it is written, the just shall live by faith.
21: Ooh, that is so loaded.
0: Okay, let's stay here for a year and preach on this.
21: I can. I got them right here. I got about 100 scriptures right here to go with it.
0: Yeah. Oh, and here's our break
21: yeah.
0: music.
21: Okay.
0: So we're going to take a little break. But my listener, you stay with Pastor Philip Godot and I, and we're going to dig into this wonderful verse where it says, I am not ashamed of the gospel. You know, the gospel is supposed to, they say it's
21: Don't
0: good
21: miss
0: news.
21: This.
0: Yeah, you stay tuned, and we'll be right back with more from Romans and the three I ams of Paul.
21: Wow.
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20: Thank you, my darling. So, Pastor, here we are. For I am not ashamed of the gospel of Christ. You know, I am not ashamed of the gospel of Christ. You know, when I, you know, the gospel, I say, oh, it means good news. No, it means wonderful, fabulous, the best news that has ever been given, ever could be given. Terrific, exceedingly amazing, wonderful good news.
21: Right.
20: Not just good news.
21: Right, exactly, exactly.
20: The gospel of Christ. Mm-hmm. I mean, the gospel of Christ that for God so, I mean, there's many definitions of the gospel of Christ. But

0: Here's today's word of encouragement with pastor and attorney, Mosley Collins.
1: The Bible says that when Jesus came to his own received him not. But as many as did receive him, to them he gave the power to become the children of God. What a wonderful thing that comes from receiving Jesus as Savior.
0: Today's word of encouragement is presented by Mosley Collins Injury Lawyers, 916-ALL-4s for legal help.
2: Living truth. This is something, you know, it's empowering truth. It is transforming, as you said, truth.
3: You know, in verse 14 it says, I am a debtor. Verse 15 says, I am ready. I'm excited about it. I'm going to go out and do something about it. And then verse 16, he says, and I'm not ashamed. I'm not going to allow what society is saying, or what my family says, or what anybody else has to say.
2: Yes.
3: I'm not going to let nobody intimidate me about my faith in him.
2: And isn't that the problem?
3: Yes.
2: Isn't that the problem, that we get intimidated?
3: Yeah, so exactly. And this is what's been the biggest hindrance to a lot of people's witnesses. They're afraid of what somebody's going to think about them. But see, it is your light that is going to, he says, we're the light to the world.
2: Yes.
3: So let your light so shine.
2: Let it shine.
3: Don't let it be ashamed to shine the light in the darkness.
2: Well, here's an interesting verse. It's Mark 8:38. And Jesus said, whoever's ashamed of me and my words in this adulterous and sinful generation, of him also shall the Son of Man be ashamed when he comes in the glory of his Father with the holy angels.
3: Mm-hmm.
2: You don't want him to be ashamed of you.
3: Not at all.
2: You don't want him to say, why were you so reluctant to share the truth you knew? You know, I sometimes say this, if you were on trial for being a Christian, would there be enough evidence to convict you?
3: Right. You know, what I have a real issue with is that people can talk about football or some kind of sporting events and other thing with such passion, and because they're so excited about that.
2: Mm-hmm.
3: Here's Christ has redeemed us from the curse of the law.
2: Oh,
3: he's given us an eternal inheritance, relationship, and fellowship.
2: Mm-hmm.
3: You know, I mean, we got a father. Some people have never had a father like me.
2: Right.
3: But now I got a father.
2: Yes.
3: I mean, I could go on, and here we have that. And now to be ashamed is something to matter.
2: Yes.
3: That's what the devil's job is.
2: Yes. So. Yes. And God's job is to make us bold preachers of the gospel.
3: Yes.
2: Amen. Listen, Art, I can hear the music coming up. Pastor, this is coming to the end of our show today. Stay tuned tomorrow. We'll be back here with more. And Pastor and I pray that what
3: you've
2: heard here today will help you lead a life of real Christianity.
3: Yes.
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2: Until the next time we're together, may the Lord bless you and keep you. May the Lord make his face to shine upon you and be gracious to you. May the Lord lift up his countenance upon you and give you his wonderful peace. Hi, this is attorney and pastor Mosley Collins. Thank you for listening. 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
9: Parents, grandparents, here today, how's your situational awareness about the spiritual condition of your children and your grandchildren? 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
8: Thanks, David, and welcome again to Pathway to Victory. In recent years, it seems that we've witnessed more firestorms than ever, with horrific scenes coming from the Middle East and cultural issues dividing the country we love. We need to amplify our prayers for America's leadership as they navigate uncertain times. But these issues are not isolated. On some level, all of us find ourselves captured in life-threatening situations, or at least predicaments that send waves of fear running through our veins. For that reason, we're conducting one of the most important and timely studies in our ministry's history. It's called Courageous, 10 Strategies for Thriving in a Hostile World. And in this study and in my best-selling book called Courageous, I'm giving you 10 strategies for overcoming whatever threatens you. God doesn't want you to be sidelined by fear. He has so much more for you. At the close of today's program, we'll give more details, so be ready to jot down our contact information and request a hardbound copy of my book, Courageous. It comes with my thanks when you give a generous gift to support the ministry of Pathway to Victory. Okay, let's get started with the next survival tip in our new series. I've titled today's message, Survival Tip Number 2, Gain Situational Awareness.
9: In our series titled Courageous, we're looking at 10 survival tips, if you will, to not just survive, but thrive in the hostile environment in which we live right now. The second tip is the one that we're going to look at today, and that is gain situational awareness. How aware are you of the testing situations you find yourself in? How aware are you of what is really happening around you? You say, well, Pastor, that's a stupid question. I know what's happening around me. Do you? We've got to have situational awareness. And for that, we need wisdom. Now, wisdom seems to be in short supply today, doesn't it? Never have we lived in a culture before when there was such a shortage of wisdom. I mean, we can't even figure out what a man is and what a woman is, and who is either one. I mean, this gender fluidity is everywhere. That's the culture in which we live. Well, how do we gain situational awareness and know exactly what is happening around us? It begins with knowing what time it is. Knowing what time it is. You say, well, it's about time for lunch, Pastor. And that's not what I'm talking about. Turn over to 2 Timothy chapter 3, verse 1. Paul warned his protege Timothy about the coming moral and spiritual decline in the world. And the single insight is like a flashing caution sign for all of us. Look at 2 Timothy 3, verse 1. But realize this, that in the last days, difficult times will come. Now, I want you to notice two phrases in this verse that are key to gaining situational awareness, to knowing what time we're living in. First of all, the phrase, the last days. In the last days. Now you may be thinking, well, people have been claiming it's the last days since the time of Christ. Pastor, are you saying we are living in the last days? Most definitely. We are in the last days. The second phrase to notice here is the word difficult. He says, know this, that in the last days, difficult time will come. What Paul is saying is, in these last days, before the Lord returns, it's going to be a time without any moral restraints. Isn't that a great description of the age in which we're living right now? We need to gain situational awareness. Let me give you a great illustration of this. And perhaps you've seen me talking about these pro-life bills that are coming from various states challenging the Supreme Court's Roe v. Wade law that has been in effect for 50 years and the Casey law since 1992. Now, why are all of these pro-life bills springing up right now? Is that by accident? No, it's not by accident at all. It is carefully planned out, just as it should be. There were people, dedicated Christian men and women, who put their finger in the air and sensed that this was the perfect time to change that abominable practice of abortion. We can save the precious lives of these innocent children who are being slaughtered on the sacrifice of convenience. That's because it's time for God's people to stand up right now and to do something and to speak out to protect the lives that God has created. Now, that's what I mean. We've got to understand the situation in which we're in so that we can know what we should do. Parents, grandparents here today, how's your situational awareness about the spiritual condition of your children and your grandchildren? Are you aware of the temptations that are coming into their life? Are you aware of what you can do to help strengthen and encourage them? Husbands and wives here today, do you have a situational awareness of the condition of your marriage? Where are the weak spots? Where are the points that Satan could gain a foothold in your marriage and destroy your home? Pastors who are watching or listening to this message, are you aware of the spiritual condition of your church? Today we have our high school graduates here. You're getting ready to enter the next phase of your life. Do you have situational awareness of the world that you're getting ready to enter as a college student? God wants us to be aware of the world in which we live so that we can know what we should do. Well, you say, how do I gain that situational awareness? One word, wisdom. Wisdom is necessary for situational awareness. Now, I didn't say graduates' knowledge. Many of you are going to college and you're going to have your brains filled with knowledge, but that's not wisdom. Knowledge is just knowing a certain amount of facts. Wisdom, and I'm going to give you two definitions of wisdom today. The first definition of wisdom is the ability to see life from God's point of view. Wisdom is looking at life, your life and the world from God's perspective. How do you gain that kind of wisdom? First of all, it begins by having the proper attitude. Solomon, the wisest man who ever lived, wrote in Proverbs 9:10, "The fear of the Lord is the beginning of wisdom, and the knowledge of the Holy One is understanding." There is no wisdom apart from a belief that God exists, that He is a rewarder of those who diligently seek Him. Hebrews 11:6. Secondly, actively search for wisdom. If you're going to gain the wisdom necessary for situational awareness, you have to actively search for wisdom. Proverbs 2, verses 4 to 5. Again, Solomon wrote, "If you seek her, that is wisdom, as silver and search for her as for hidden treasures, then you will discern the fear of the Lord and discover the knowledge of God." You say, well, Pastor, how do you actually go about searching for wisdom? Well, first of all, you have to look for it. Look for wisdom. There's a lot of places to look for wisdom. You know, the depository of wisdom is found in the book of Proverbs. In the book of Proverbs, you have not only examples of wise people, what wise people do, but Solomon talks about what the fool does. That's the biggest contrast in the book of Proverbs, the wise and the fool. Graduates here today, if I could give you the best piece of advice I could give you today, it would be this. Read a chapter of Proverbs every day. There are 31 chapters in Proverbs. There are 30 or 31 days in most months. Read the chapter of Proverbs that corresponds with that day. I've done this for years. Now, reading Proverbs, you'll never find how to get into heaven in the next life, but you'll find out how to live wisely in this life. God's word is the depository of wisdom. Secondly, listen to those who are wise. If you want to be wise, listen, surround yourself by people who are wise. Solomon said, "Son, listen to the instructions of your father and the teaching of your mother." If we want to be wise, we have to listen to wise people. You know, I think about Psalm 1. I think in the King James, it says, "How blessed, how happy are those who do not walk in the counsel of the ungodly." I like the way the Living Bible says it better. "Oh, the joys of those who do not follow evil men's advice, who do not hang around with sinners, scoffing at the things of God." You know, students, all of us here today, we need to be careful that we hang around wise people who fear God, who are awestruck by the holiness of God, instead of people who scoff at the things of God. Do you know people, even people here in the church, who are scoffers? Everything to them is a joke. Nothing is really sacred. They're scoffing, they're finding fault with, they're making fun of things that happen in God's house or with God's people. They're cynical. They're just cynical about everything, always questioning other people and their motives. You know, I don't know about you, but I have a hard enough time keeping the right attitude without surrounding myself with people like that. When you get around a scoffer, somebody who makes fun, makes light of holy things, run as far from that person as you possibly can. That's what Psalm 1 is saying. If you want to be wise and be successful, don't hang around with scoffers. Surround yourself with godly people. Thirdly, to search for wisdom, ask for wisdom. James 1:5 says, "If any one of you lacks wisdom, let him ask of God, who gives generously to all, and it will be given to him." If you want to gain situational awareness, you have to search for wisdom. That means looking for wisdom, listening to those who are wise, and asking for wisdom. Third, take action. Take action. If you're going to gain situational awareness, you need to take action once you find wisdom. And remember, I said there are two definitions for wisdom. One is seeing life from God's point of view. But here's the second definition of wisdom: a skill to live your life according to God's plan. Did you know that's exactly what the word wisdom, chokmah, in the Old Testament means? It was a skill. In Exodus 28, verse 3, it says there were a group of Israelites whom God endowed with wisdom so that they could weave the garments made for Aaron, the high priest. There were very specific requirements for the garment that the high priest would wear because it was symbolic, foreshadowing of Jesus Christ himself. The weaver couldn't kind of get close to following the pattern. He had to follow it precisely or be struck dead. So they were given the power of wisdom to follow God's pattern precisely. And that's really what wisdom is. It's the ability to know and follow God's plan for your marriage, for your finances, for your friendships, for every area of your life. That means wisdom isn't something we just accumulate, it's something we act on. Daniel 11:32 says, "The people who know their God will display strength and will take action." If we're going to live wisely in this world, we've got to have situational awareness, and that comes from the gift of wisdom. But you know what? Wisdom isn't something we just gain once for all and then never have to worry about it. We never completely arrive in our gaining of situational awareness. We have to keep gaining awareness because we are in a never-ending struggle with the enemy. So how do we maintain every day a situational awareness of what's happening to us and in the world around us? Paul gives us a real simple formula in 1 Thessalonians chapter 5. 1 Thessalonians 5, here's a deep thought, comes after 1 Thessalonians 4, in which Paul describes the rapture of the church. But then in chapter 5, he talks about the tribulation that will come. And he said, but you already know all of this. You already know all of this, he says in verses 1 through 5. But look at 1 Thessalonians 5, verse 6. He says, so then, let us not sleep as others do, but let us be alert and sober. In this simple verse, we find three short commands about how to maintain situational awareness in this challenging world in which we live. First of all, he says, stay awake. Stay awake. Literally, let us not sleep. Now, he's not saying, you know, don't ever go to bed. He's saying, don't sleepwalk through life. Go through life awake, alert, stay awake as to what is happening around you. Don't sleep, stay awake. I remember when I was in high school, my good friend David Dunlap, who's probably back there somewhere today, when we were in high school, David took me to a magic shop that used to be right across the street from the church here. Remember Jeffrey's magic shop right across the street? David took me over there and introduced me to the greatest little invention. It was a little vial of perfume called stink perfume. It looked like real perfume, but you opened it up and it was the most foul-smelling stuff you could imagine. And so we would go to parties and we would have our little secret thing of stink perfume and open it up and people would run for the exits, you know. It was terrible, terrible. Well, one night I had come home from a date with Amy and Tim and I shared a bathroom. And he just annoyed the heck out of me by always leaving my door locked, forgetting to unlock my door. So I'd have to walk around the other way and so forth. And one night, jiggled the door, it was locked again. And I was just so ticked off. I'm going to admit it to you. I lost it. And I got my vial of stink perfume and I crept around to his bedroom and he was sound asleep. And I opened up that jar of stink perfume and I poured it out on his pillow completely. He was asleep, but he bolted out of bed immediately. Though he was asleep, he was now awake. And he stayed awake the rest of the night, ready for me to come back in with another vial of it. In fact, I think he stayed awake several nights after that. Well, that's kind of what Paul is talking about here. Not stink perfume, but he's saying, stay awake. Be on guard, not from the attacks from your brother or sister, but from the enemy. Don't sleepwalk through life. If we're going to be effective, we've got to stay awake. Secondly, stay hopeful. If you're going to maintain situational awareness, stay hopeful. He says it this way in verse 6, be alert. You say, well, what does that have to do with being hopeful? Well, be alert has to do with not only being awake, but understanding that if bad times, difficult times are coming, even better times are to come after that. You know, in Luke chapter 21, verse 28, Jesus has just described all of the events of the tribulation that will lead up to the return of Jesus Christ. You remember what he said in Luke 21, 28? He said, when you see these horrible things begin to take place, panic, no. Throw a pity party for yourself, no. Bury your head in the sand, no. He said, when you see these things begin to take place, straighten up. Lift up your heads because your redemption is drawing near. When we're alert to what is really happening, we can be excited because we know the return of Christ is just around the corner. Paul is saying if we want to maintain situational awareness, stay awake, stay hopeful, and finally he says, stay serious. Verse 6, be of sober spirit. What does he mean by be of sober spirit? He doesn't mean walk around with an expression on your face like you've been sucking on a dill pickle. He's not talking about that. He simply means be serious. Don't be frivolous. Be serious as you understand what is happening and what is about to happen. That's how you maintain situational awareness. You may have seen me on Fox and Friends talking about the speech Vice President Pence gave at Taylor University to a group of Christian graduates. It was almost exactly the same speech he had given the week earlier at Liberty University, again to a group of Christian graduates. And I thought, students, part of his address is so applicable to you today. In fact, if I were to title the Vice President's speech, it would be Gaining Situational Awareness. That's what he was talking about. It was eerie how closely it resembled my message today. Listen to what the Vice President said. You know, throughout most of American history, it's been pretty easy to call yourself a Christian. It didn't even occur to people that you might be shunned or ridiculed for defending the teachings of the Bible. But things are different now. Some of the loudest voices for tolerance today have little tolerance for traditional Christian beliefs. So as you go about your daily life, just be ready. Because you're going to be asked not just to tolerate things that violate your faith, you're going to be asked to endorse them. You're going to be asked to bow down to the idols of popular culture. So you need to prepare your minds for action, men and women. That's an exact quote of the verse we looked at last week, 1 Peter 1:13. Prepare your minds for action. You need to show that we can love God and love our neighbor at the same time through words and deeds. And you need to be prepared to meet opposition. As the founder of this university often said, no one ever achieved greatness without experiencing opposition. So men and women of Liberty University, class of 2019, as you strive for greatness, know that you'll face challenges and you'll face opposition. But also know this, if like Shadrach, Meshach, and Abednego, you end up in the fire, there'll be another in the fire with you. Isn't that great? Isn't that great? That's what Paul is saying. Know the situation around you. And because of it, stay awake, stay hopeful, stay serious.
8: 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Today, we've concentrated on tip number 2, but there's 8 more in this series. And when you get in touch with Pathway to Victory today, you're invited to request a copy of my hardbound book called Courageous, 10 Strategies for Thriving in a Hostile World. It's not just the cultural divide that threatens our country. It's the godless attitudes that pervade as well. And have you ever seen so much unrest than right now? Our nation is polarized on 2 sides, sometimes shouting their differences at one another. Well, in these volatile debates, it falls on you and me to remain strong and active. We can't afford to become complacent. Our role as followers of Jesus Christ is to become bold torchbearers in a culture that desperately needs light. So how do we do that? My new book will provide 10 easy-to-apply survival tips to help you navigate the dangerous terrain of a godless culture. And a copy is yours when you give a generous gift to support the ministry of Pathway to Victory. 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Thanks for joining forces with Pathway to Victory, so that together we not only sustain this ministry, but we gain new territory in bringing light where there's darkness and hope where there's hopelessness. I couldn't possibly do this work without friends like you. Here's David with all the details.
10: 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I'm David J. Mullins. 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
17: The name of Jesus elicits strong reactions. Pastor Greg Laurie says Jesus is the name that changes everything.
18: Everything Jesus did was wonderful. Everywhere He went, He created wonder. Walking on the water, healing the sick, even raising the dead. The more you know of Jesus, the more you will say He is wonderful. And all of that wonder will lead to worship and a desire to know.

0: probably met someone who left an indelible mark on your life. A friend, a loved one, a coach, a teacher. Maybe it was something they said, or the way they stepped in right when you needed it. Long after the moment passed, that impact stayed with you. Well, today on A New Beginning, Pastor Greg Laurie points us to the one who still changes lives like that today, but on a whole different level. A level that reaches to eternity. It's a message you don't want to miss.
1: So I heard about a guy who had the unfortunate last name of Odd. Imagine going through life with the name of Odd. You can anticipate what people said to him. Oh, that's odd. What a weird last name. That's odd. He got so tired of hearing that throughout his life, so he gave instructions that upon his death, he wanted his tombstone left blank. He didn't want anyone to comment on his name any longer. And so he did die. They buried him. And just as he requested, his tombstone was left blank. People would walk through the cemetery and they would read the inscriptions on other tombstones. And when they came to the blank tombstone, they were overheard to say, "That's it." How many of you have heard this joke before? What do you want, a medal? That's odd. Names matter. People spend a lot of time thinking about what to name their children. Sometimes people go to court to have their name changed. And then you might get stuck with a nickname. Oh, I had one and I did not like it. My nickname was Pogo. I was named after a cartoon character called Pogo the Possum. Because apparently one of my aunts saw me as a little baby and said, "Well, he looks just like Pogo the Possum." I didn't quite see the resemblance. So I went through my entire childhood being known as Pogo. Well, of course, my name was Gregory. I was named after an actor that was popular back then, Gregory Peck. But my name has fallen out of favor. It used to be a very popular name, not any longer. It's not even in the top 1,000. Nobody names their kid Greg or Gregory. But don't get me started on the name Karen, okay? That name has really dropped in popularity. You know, in the 60s, it was like in the top five. Lots of Karens. But since whoever that woman was named Karen, who did whatever it is she did, and then it became the thing we use to describe bad behavior, unfortunately, from women, now it has dropped down to 4,800. That's pretty low. But, and then there's all these kind of trendy names that people use now, you know, River. Sorry, River. There's an actual River here. River, Sky, Wolf, Legend, Apple. Sounds like they're naming their kids after scented candles. I don't know. But so there's all these names that we go through life with. And then there's people who change their names because they went into show business. For instance, have you ever heard of Archibald Leach? Probably not, but he was better known as Cary Grant. Norma Jean Mortensen became Marilyn Monroe. Frances Gumm became Judy Garland. This is interesting. Karen Johnson became Whoopi Goldberg. I would think that would almost be the reverse. Like, your name was Whoopi Goldberg, and you change it to Karen Johnson, but it's the opposite. Thomas Mapother, I think I'm pronouncing it right, the fourth, became Tom Cruise. Reginald Kenneth Dwight became Elton John. Peter Gene Hernandez became Bruno Mars. Aubrey Graham became Drake. Calvin Broaddus became Snoop Dogg. And Gordon Sumner became Sting. David Hal Evans became The Edge. And Paul Hewson became Bono. Brian Hugh Warner became Marilyn Manson. And Vincent Furnier became Alice Cooper. And Arnold Jerry Dorsey changed his name to Engelbert Humperdinck. It seems like Engelbert Humperdinck would change his name to Charles Dorsey, but the opposite took place. Well, I want to take those names to talk about the most important name ever given to any person. I bet you can guess who it is. Can you? It's Greg. No. It's Jesus, of course. And remember the angel Gabriel came to both Mary and Joseph, told them they would have a child. And Gabriel said, and you will name him Jesus because he will save his people from their sins. Jesus Christ. It's a name above all names. If you don't believe me, just use it in a conversation. Try doing it in a crowded room or in a restaurant. Just be talking about anything and just say, well, you know, Jesus Christ says people will stop, they'll look over at you for a moment. People use it to punctuate their sentences. People use it as a form of profanity. Isn't it interesting? They don't use other names. They don't, when they're angry, say, oh, Buddha, what was that? You know, they use the name that is above all names, Jesus Christ. And in a backhanded way, they're acknowledging there's power in that name. It's a name that divides time. It's a name that changes life. It's a name that everyone will bow before one day. At the name of Jesus Christ, the Bible says, every knee will bow and every tongue will confess that Jesus Christ is the Lord to the glory of God the Father. Well, that brings us to Isaiah 9:6. He talks about what Jesus will do. And he gives us different names, if you will, or titles or descriptions of Jesus. And by the way, this was written 700 years before Jesus was born. You know this verse well. Let's read it out loud together, Isaiah 9:6. For unto us a child is born, unto us a son is given, and the government will be upon his shoulder, and his name will be called Wonderful, Counselor, Mighty God, Everlasting Father, Prince of Peace. Don't you love that verse? It really tells us about Jesus from both an earthly and heavenly perspective. Unto us a child is born. That's how we saw him on earth. The little baby was born in the manger of Bethlehem. But from heaven's perspective, a son was given. For God so loved the world, he gave his only begotten son. So we saw his entrance into our world, but he departed heaven to come and walk among us.
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0: Well, glad you're along today for Pastor Greg's message called The Name That Changes Everything. 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
1: This is the end of our series called Jesus and You in the Old Testament. In this series, we've looked at Jesus and his appearances in the Old Testament. Jesus said, your father Abraham rejoiced to see my day, and he saw it, and he was glad. So Jesus was effectively saying, look, people, I knew Abraham. I talked with Abraham. So we know that Jesus made an appearance in the Old Testament to Abraham. We assume it was when Abraham was preparing to sacrifice his son in obedience to God, and the angel of the Lord appeared and stopped him. And we believe that was not an angel at all, but it was what we call a Christophany, an appearance of Christ. Then we know that Jacob wrestled with an angel who he later said he believed was God, and he called the place the face of God where he wrestled with his angel. We believe that too was another Christophany. Jesus appeared to Joshua before he conquered Jericho. He also appeared to Gideon when he faced the Midianites. So he made all these Old Testament appearances because Jesus is in the Old Testament concealed and he's in the New Testament revealed. But now we come to this beautiful passage that tells us what his mission is. And it tells us more about his character. It's sort of like a diamond with many facets. You hold it up to the light and you turn it around and you see something different from every angle. And Isaiah 9:6 just shows us all of these facets of the diamond as we talk about Jesus. So let's start with the first part. And his name will be called Wonderful. That takes care of the dullness of life. I want to mention also that I want to thank Warren Wiersbe for his great outline on this particular verse in his book, His Name is Wonderful. So His Name is Wonderful, that takes care of the dullness of life. The word wonderful obviously comes from the root word wonder. And I wonder if we have not lost our sense of wonder in this modern world of tech. As Blaise Pascal said in the 17th century, quote, all of humanity's problems stem from the inability to sit quietly in a room alone. Man, if that was true in the 17th century, how much more true is it today? We all carry these devices around with us. You can't stand in a line to get coffee or anywhere else without pulling that phone out of your pocket. No one talks to each other anymore. We stare at the phone. Even when we come to a light in our car, pull out the phone, start scrolling. We're so distracted by this. And these phones are supercomputers. NASA engineers say a modern cell phone has more computing power than all of NASA had during the Apollo mission. Can you imagine that? That little device you carry in your pocket has more computing power than all of NASA had when they landed people on the moon. So it's an incredible thing. So here we now have access to the greatest libraries in the world, but we watch cat videos all day long. It makes no sense at all. And we have smart homes and smart cars and smart TVs, and we stream movies in 8K to our game consoles, and we have VR headsets where we can travel the world and see more real than reality at times. Then on top of that, you have AI that is changing everything before our very eyes. And yet with all of this tech literally exploding around us, you'll have someone say, usually young, I'm bored. Gene Twenge, a researcher on Gen Z, said, and I quote, we have a generation that is constantly stimulated, yet more bored, anxious, and restless than ever, end quote. I think that's true. And you see that they have iPad holders and baby strollers now. Is this a good idea? Experts say we're actually remapping the brains of these children and exposing them to all of the stimuli that we don't even know what the long-term effect of it all will be. And I think there has to come a moment where we put the cell phone away, we put the iPad away, and we go out in God's creation and just get our sense of wonder back again, right? So, His Name is Wonderful. That word wonder can be translated as amazement, surprise, astonishment, admiration, bewilderment, worship. Everything Jesus did was wonderful. His birth was wonderful. His life was wonderful. His death and resurrection were wonderful. Everywhere he went, he created wonder. Walking on the water, healing the sick, even raising the dead. The more you know of Jesus, the more you will say he is wonderful. And all of that wonder will lead to worship and a desire to know him better. Ordinary people experience extraordinary things because of the wonder of Jesus. His name shall be called Wonderful. Again, that takes care of the dullness of life. His name is Counselor. That takes care of the decisions of life. You know, people will go to Google, ChatGPT, Grok for answers to life's questions. I read about a young man who said that his chatbot had become his best friend. Dude, you need to get out more. I read a story about a young woman that literally married her AI avatar, actually had a wedding ceremony. This is insane, people. Here is the creator of the universe, the Almighty God, who's saying, I want to be your counselor. I want to reveal my will to you. And we turn to all these other places for direction. You know, well, some people will say, well, I'll just follow my heart. What does that even mean? Well, the heart wants what the heart wants. Shut up. I mean, stop. So what are you really saying? Are you saying you're going to follow your emotions or you're going to follow your intuition? Well, it's just my heart. Okay, problem. The Bible says the heart is deceitfully wicked above all things. Who can know it? Your heart can mislead you. Your emotions and even your intuition can mislead you, but God's word will never mislead you. This is where you need to look for direction. His name shall be called Wonderful Counselor. God wants to counsel you. And when we read that, it just reminds us that God has a plan for our life. Did you know that? God has a specific plan for your life that is actually unfolding right now. And he's going to reveal that plan as you study the word of God. His name shall be called Wonderful. That takes care of the dullness of life. His name shall be called Counselor. That takes care of the decisions of life. His name is Mighty God. That takes care of the demands of life. When Jesus walked this earth, it's important for us to realize that he was the God-man. Not man becoming a God, that's impossible. But God becoming a man and walking among us. Here's a perfect illustration of it. One day, the disciples and Jesus climbed into a boat and went out to the Sea of Galilee, and a huge storm came. And he was asleep in the lower part of the boat. What could be more human than being asleep from an exhausting day of hard work in ministry? So they woke him up and said, Jesus, we're going to die. Do something. So he came up on the deck and he said, peace be still. And the storm stopped. What could be more divine than stopping a storm? So there was Jesus walking among us, the man who wanted to tell us how to know God, and the man who was God. And it's an amazing thing. And he's the mighty God, and he has this power for you. All power is given to me. And he said, now go therefore into all the world and make disciples. He said, you shall receive power after the Holy Spirit has come upon you.

0: Pastor Greg Laurie is offering so many rich insights today on the person of Christ. Today's message title here on A New Beginning, The Name That Changes Everything. And there's more to come. Here's an important question. You're hearing about Jesus, but do you know him personally? Have you ever come to him to ask him to forgive your sins and become your Savior? Pastor Greg, what would you say to the person listening who would like to do just that?
1: What I would say is, he's only a prayer away, which means if you will call upon the name of the Lord right now through prayer, he will hear your prayer and answer your prayer. Listen, if you want Jesus Christ to come into your life, if you want him to forgive you of your sin, if you want to know that you'll go to heaven when you die, just pray this prayer right now after me. Just pray, Lord Jesus, I know that I'm a sinner, but I know that you're the Savior who died on the cross for my sin and rose again from the dead. I turn from my sin now, and I choose to follow you from this moment forward as my Savior and Lord, as my God and my friend. In Jesus' name I pray. Amen.
0: Amen. 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And then if

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1: The Bible says that when Jesus came to his own received him not. 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
2: 52 years. She's neat and I'm messy. She's sometimes late, I'm usually on time. And the list goes on. But you can work through these things. And I have done a lot of marriage counseling over the years, and I can think of some marriages that were hanging by a thread. And I pleaded with the people, stay together, you can get through this. And they divorced. And I've had people come to me afterwards who said, we wish we'd listened to what you said. We could have fixed this. We could have gotten through this. And so just go into it with the mindset that we're going to get this worked out. We're going to forgive where necessary. We're going to forget where necessary. And we're going to get this marriage on a strong footing. Maybe it hasn't been up to this point, but now it will be. But go into it planning for success, not for failure. Don't even utter the word divorce when you're having a disagreement or an argument. Again, wedlock should be a padlock, but not, I don't mean that in a negative way. Oh, I'm locked in. I'm stuck with her. I'm stuck with him. Yes, the Bible does say that the two become one, but the word that is used there to talk about that adhesive nature of marriage is not the idea of being stuck to someone against your will. It's the idea of holding on to someone. Think of a mountain climber. They hold on to the side of that mountain for dear life. You're holding on to each other for dear life, loving that person, wanting what's best for them, moving forward in your relationship with Christ and growing in your love for each other. So I put a bunch of this down in a brand new book that I've written called Am I Doing This Right? God's Design for Relationships That Last. I think this book can really help you. By the way, it's a practical book. Yes, it's a biblical book. 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
12: We constantly ask God for what we already have. Have you noticed that? Because we don't know our resources. We go to God and say, oh God, I need more love. I just want you to give me more love. And the Bible already says that the love of God is shed abroad in your heart. You say, well, what am I supposed to ask for? James said, ask for wisdom. And wisdom's the sense not to ask for what you got.
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0: It's true in any professional sport. The athletes who enjoy the richest contracts are typically the best at what they do. They produce on the field, on the ice, on the court. They make few mistakes, and clearly they help their teams because of the skills they bring to the game. Now, compare that scenario to salvation. Frankly, there's nothing you bring to the game, so to speak. There's nothing that you or I or anyone can do to convince God to save us. And so the question is, why did God choose to save certain sinners and not others? How do you explain this doctrine of election? And what's the connection between the doctrine of election and our spiritual riches? Keep those questions in mind as John MacArthur continues his study called Richer Than You Think. And now here's John with today's lesson.
12: In most of Paul's discussions of the church as the body of Christ, in most of his discussing that, he is referring to the present, here, and now operation of the church. But in the first chapter of Ephesians, he goes way back into eternity past and shows how God master planned the church as the body of Christ before the world began. So this is really a look way back before history. Look with me at verse 3 through verse 6a. There are six aspects of blessing in verse 3. Second element I see here in blessing is that God is also the blesser. He's not only the blessed, but the blesser. Who hath blessed? Who hath blessed? Where does all blessing come from? James put it this way. Every good and perfect gift cometh down from the Father of lights, in whom there is no variableness, neither shadow of turning. Every good thing comes from God. You know, even when it looks bad, he makes it good. Romans 8:28. Now we know that all things work together for what? For good. To them that love God and are called according to his purpose. God blesses because God is the source of every good thing. Get that in your mind, will you? God is not the source of some good things. He is the source of what? Every good thing. He made creation, made the entire thing, got all done, looked on it and said, it is what? Good. It's good. The bad things in this world come because man is a sinner. So we see that God is the blessed one and the blesser also. Who are the blessed? Right after the word blessed, it says us. That's us, folks. We're the blessed. In God's wonderful grace and his marvelous providence and his sovereign plan, he has chosen to bless us. Who are the blessed? Who are the us? Those who believe. Galatians chapter 3, in verse 9, it says, so then they who are of faith are blessed. They who are of faith are blessed. You see, it's we who, chosen by God, have believed in faith. We are the blessed. And I'm telling you, folks, when you start to think about how rich you are in Christ, it's really incredible. We are blessed. Beyond our imagination, blessed. He lavishes good gifts on his children. When we bless God, we speak good of him. When he blesses us, he does good to us. That's the difference. Our blessing is our words to him. His blessing is his deeds to us. How much blessing does he give us? Look at the fourth element, the blessings themselves. It says, blessed us with all spiritual blessings. He blesses us with all that is possible to be dispensed to us through the agency of the Spirit of God. And you know, it's so ridiculous for Christians not to think they have any resources. To say, well, I don't know if I can really do that. Oh yeah. I was studying Romans 8 one time and reading that text where he says, we know not what to pray for as we ought. You remember that one? So the Spirit makes intercession for us. You know, one of the things we do is we constantly ask God for what we already have. Have you noticed that? Because we don't know our resources. We go to God and say, oh, God, I need more love. I just want you to give me more love. And the Bible already says that the love of God is shed abroad in your heart. You say, oh, don't need that. Lord, what I need is peace. I'm so distressed. And Jesus said when he left, my peace I leave with you, not as the world giveth, give I unto you. Never let your heart be troubled. Oh, I got that too? Right. Well, what I need is, I need joy. I'm unhappy. No, read John 15. He said that he was going to leave his joy in us, that our joy might be what? Full. Oh, I don't need that either? No. Well, I know what I need. I need strength. No. You can already do all things through Christ who already what? Strengthens you. You see, we spend a lot of time asking for what we got. You say, well, what am I supposed to ask for? James said, ask for wisdom. And wisdom's the sense not to ask for what you got. You see, God has already dispensed to us all spiritual blessing. All blessing connected to the Spirit. And people say, well, have you received the second blessing? I always say, yes. And the 5,000th, too. All when I received Christ, I received how many? All spiritual blessings. Look at 2 Peter chapter 1 for a minute. It says this in verse 3. According as His divine power. Now there's the source, people. His divine power hath, past tense, given us all things that pertain unto life and godliness. You see, He's already given us all things that pertain to life and godliness. There's no missing ingredient. The Blessed One is the blesser who has blessed us with everything we need. All the resources are there. They're all there. And in Philippians 1:19, Paul calls it the supply of the Spirit. The supply of the Spirit. Sadly, though, we don't always appropriate our possessions. But I want you to know, people, you're rich. Bless God, He couldn't give you more than He gave you in Christ. There's nothing else to get. I mean, there's nothing else to get. It's all there. All the pneumatikos, blessings, all the good things that the Spirit can dispense have been dispensed to you in the presence of the indwelling Christ. They're yours. It's not a question of finding something else. It's a question of using what you've got. So don't go stumbling around saying, well, I don't know if I can do it. Oh, yeah, you can do it. The resources are there. You're rich. You are rich. Incredibly rich. So, the blessings. You say, but where are these blessings? Well, He tells us the blessing location. In the heavenlies. In the heavenlies. Now, where is the heavenly? Some people say, well, that's heaven. Well, not strictly speaking. I think it includes heaven. But I think the heavenly simply means the supernatural world of God. The domain of God. The divine realm. It isn't just heaven. It says, for example, in the 6th chapter, we wrestle against, not against flesh and blood, but against spiritual wickedness in the heavenlies. So it's the domain of the supernatural. So we're not just citizens of the earth, but we're citizens up there. We really aren't even citizens here anymore, although we're roaming around here. We start out being citizens of this world. We're saved. We become citizens of heaven, according to Philippians 3:20. Our citizenship is in heaven, from which we look for our Savior, the Lord Jesus Christ. So we're citizens of heaven. We live in the heavenlies. It is the dominion of God. It is that dominion by which we are able to understand the supernatural. The natural man understandeth not the things of God because he is of the earth, earthy. Jesus said in Luke 16:8, they are the children of this world. But we have been transformed into God's kingdom, the kingdom of His dear Son. Our minds have been elevated. Colossians 3 says, we are ascended into the heavenlies. Our citizenship is there. And so we live in a paradoxical kind of two-level existence here on the earth and yet citizens of heaven. You have all the rights and privileges belonging to a citizen of heaven. Our life is in the supernatural, in the heavenlies. We commune with God. Our Father is there. Our home is there. Our Savior is there. Our friends are there. Our loved ones are there. Our name is there. Our throne is there. Our room is there. It's in the heavenlies that we live, and we're trapped in the tension of being heavenly citizens with an earthly sojourn. It's like the king, you know. The king who, by virtue of the right to rule, is the king, is still the king when he's not sitting on his seat, right? I mean, the fact that he walks in the world and mingles with the common people and comes out of the palace and comes down and trips around with the folks on the street, the peasants, doesn't mean he's not the king. Because someday he'll go back and sit on the throne because he has a right to do so. And you and I are kings, the Bible says. And we're right now walking among the commoners of the earth, but one of these days we're going to be going back to the home where our throne is, and we're going to be seated with Christ in His throne. In fact, in Ephesians 2:6, it says we're already seated in the heavenly places. It's as good as done. As you see, we are citizens of an eternal kingdom. We belong there. Everything we love is there. And we're trapped in a tension of the earthly and the heavenly. That's why Paul could say in the midst of that paradox, I am sorrowful, yet always rejoicing. I am poor, yet I make many rich. I have nothing, yet I have everything. I am troubled on all sides, but I'm not distressed. I am perplexed, but I'm not in despair. I'm cast down, but I'm not destroyed. You see, it was the tension of being in two worlds. And you may have nothing, and you may be poor in this world, but let me tell you, man, you're so rich in the heavenlies that it's uncountable. You say, my problem is pulling it down to get it here where I need it. That's the work of the Holy Spirit. And listen to me. Galatians 5 says, if you walk in the Spirit, now watch, you walk in the Spirit will produce everything you need. Watch. Love, what are they? Joy, peace, gentleness, goodness, faith, meekness, self-control. All the virtues. You can pull all the riches right down by walking in the power of the Spirit of God. You're rich. You've been blessed with all spiritual blessings in the heaven. You say, how come? Why is God, who is to be blessed, becoming the blesser, to bless me with all these things in the heavenlies and allow me to be a citizen of His world? Why? The answer comes at the very end of verse 3, because you are, what are the last two words? In Christ. You see, when you became a Christian, you were placed in a marvelous union with Christ. 1 Corinthians 6:17 says, he that is joined to the Lord is one spirit. And you became one spirit with Jesus Christ. And as such, all that is yours. Is that incredible? In case that boggles your mind, you maybe need to affirm Romans chapter 8, where the Apostle Paul reiterates for us a truth that never ceases to thrill me. Verse 17, 16 says, we are the children of God. And 17 says, if children, then heirs, heirs of God, and what? Joint heirs with Jesus Christ. All that is ours. We are in Christ. We are as rich as He is. All the resources He had, we have. Listen, beloved, you are a part of the church of Jesus Christ because you were planned into it before the world began. And in so being planned into it, when you came to know Jesus Christ, you became a joint heir with God, a joint heir with Christ, and God dispensed at your disposal all the riches of everything the Spirit of God could transmit. And by walking in the Spirit, it all becomes yours. That's rich. No wonder he blessed God, huh? No wonder. Well, having blessed God in that third verse, he moves on to discuss how this blessed God formed his body in eternity past. Let's go to verse 4. According as he hath chosen us in him before the foundation of the world, that we should be holy and without blame before Him, in love having predestinated us unto the adoption of sons by Jesus Christ to Himself, according to the good pleasure of His will, to the praise of the glory of His grace. Now stop there. That little section from 4 to 6a is the first part of this longer section through verse 14. And the whole section through verse 14 discusses the eternal forming of the body, but that little section discusses the past aspect of it. The next section, the present aspect, the third, the future. The past aspect can be summed up in one word, election. The present aspect, verses 6b through 11 or so, can be summed up in one word, redemption. That's the present aspect. The future aspect, the rest of it, inheritance. Election, redemption, inheritance. Three key words that show the three different aspects of God's eternal plan. Let's look at the first one, and we're not going to get through it, just going to get through the first point in the first part. What is the past aspect of God's eternal plan? Well, we see in verses 4 through 6a, seven aspects of God's past plan. Seven aspects. First one is the method, which is election. Verse 4. According as He hath chosen us in Him before the foundation of the world. Stop there. You know why He blesses God in verse 3? He blesses God in verse 3 because he's absolutely just overwhelmed that God has chosen him before the foundation of the world. That it isn't a question of saying, hey, you're a good guy. You deserve to be in my kingdom. Hey, you're a nice lady. You deserve to be in my kingdom. It isn't that at all. It's God before the world began, setting his love on me. You see, the method by which God formed the body was election. You say, it says, according as he has chosen us in him before the foundation of the world. People say to me all the time, do you believe in election? I say, yeah, I believe in the Bible. And the Bible teaches election. You mean you believe that God chooses people to be saved before they were ever born? The Bible teaches that. You believe that before the world even began, Jesus and the Father and the Spirit wrote down in the book of life who would be saved already down there, and they planned that whole thing out? Absolutely believe that. You say, what about free will? In the first place, free will is no biblical term. It's never used in the Bible because man may have a will, but it isn't free. It's bound to sin. But aside from that, what about will? You believe that man has a choice? Absolutely. You believe that anybody who wants to can come to Christ? Absolutely. I believe the Bible teaches absolute sovereignty of God and election, and I believe that Jesus said, him that cometh unto me, I'll in no wise what? Cast out. And I believe Jesus said, whosoever will, let him come. I believe that Jesus simply put it this way, come unto me all ye that what? Labor and are heavy laden, I'll give you rest. And you see, God has some things that he can do that I can't do, and that's fine. Listen, if I understood everything, I'd be God, and if I was God, we would be in lots of trouble. I don't need to resolve it, but don't do this. Don't take God's sovereignty and man's choice and try to find some middle ground, or you've just destroyed both of them. Leave them alone. Let the tension be there. Let it be that God says he's sovereign. Don't worry about how he harmonizes that with people coming to Christ. That's his problem, not ours. He just says, come, come. Look, the terms here. He hath chosen. It's an aorist middle of eklego, which means to choose out, to pick. And the middle voice is reflexive, which means that God is picking for himself. And nobody else is involved in this. God didn't have anybody, you know, whispering in his ear, well, I'd like it if you could include so-and-so. No. And it wasn't anything for us to do with it. God chose for himself. He did it for himself, that it might be for his glory. It says that in verse 6, to the praise of his glory. It says it in verse 12, to the praise of his glory. It says in verse 14, to the praise of his glory. You see, when God chose the church, he chose it for his own glory before he ever chose it for the church's own good. In fact, it says in chapter 3, verse 10, that the reason he put the church together was that he might display it to the angels, that they might see how wise he is, not how wonderful we are. And so we're elect. Before the foundation of the world, we were chosen. In Revelation, that is also stated in two passages, 13:8, and all that dwell upon the earth shall worship him whose names are not written in the book of life from the foundation of the world. The book of life, folks, was written before the world began. The same thing is true in 17:8 of Revelation. It says at the end of the verse, names were not written in the book of life from the foundation of the world. The book of life was written from the foundation of the world. Listen, election, don't have a problem with election. It just means God chooses everybody who's saved. That's right. 2 Thessalonians, I just would remind you of 2:13. We are bound to give thanks always to God for you, brethren, beloved of the Lord, because God, listen to this, hath from the beginning chosen you to salvation. Boy, it can't be any clearer than that. You're chosen. Chosen before the foundation of the world. You are strategic. You are important to God. In the book of Acts, it says, and many believed in chapter 13:48, because they were ordained unto eternal life. They were ordained unto eternal life. Now listen, you say, but if God chooses everybody, what do we have to do with it? We have something to do with it too, because the Bible presents that part of it. Just leave those two where they are and believe them both and let God resolve it in his infinite mind. But I'll tell you one thing. God is never a victim, and it is the doctrine of election that lets God be God and God be the sovereign of history. And it is the doctrine of election that says to me, you are of value eternally in the heart of God. You matter to him. Jesus came to shed his blood to purchase you. You're important. And so God has eternally formed his body. Beloved, you're a part of that if you're a Christian. Don't struggle with a sense of self-worth. You are worthy. And don't struggle with a sense of inadequacy. He has dumped on you all spiritual blessings in the heavens. The resources that are available to you are unlimited, and you need to use them. Capitalize on them in order to live on God's best level. Use them in order to minister with the greatest amount of power. Use them in order to build the church that Jesus purchased with his own blood. Let's pray. How wonderful it is, Father, to know that when all the world about us seems so confused and sometimes we wonder where it's going, the Word of God tells us it's all according to plan. The blueprint is being followed. The church is being built, and the gates of hell will not prevail against it. All that the Father gives to me, said Christ, shall come to me, and I have lost none of them. You'll build your church. We'll all be there because that's the way you've planned it. And Father, help us to know that each of us is important, important in the ministry we have toward you, toward each other, toward the world. Help us to realize that you have equipped us with all spiritual blessing, with all things pertaining to life and godliness, so that we can do your work in your way for your glory. And we'll thank you, Father, for what you can do and what you want to do as we become available in Christ's name. Amen.
0: You're listening to Grace to You, the Bible teaching ministry of John MacArthur. John's current series is showing you why you're richer than you think if you're a Christian. In fact, that's the title, Richer Than You Think. Now, the issue of election that John talked about today, certainly a lot of people struggle with it. You might be wondering, what is the main reason for that struggle? Why does the doctrine of election stir up so many people? Well, here's how John answered that question.
1: Well, I think there's a natural tendency in the part of the human heart, the fallen human heart, to want to be in control, to want to be in charge. And, you know, those of us who were raised in the great American democracy have given almost divine proportions to the idea of freedom of choice. So I think there's some sort of sociological and some ontological reasons why we fight against the idea that God is absolutely sovereign. But think about it this way. Either God is sovereign or he is not. Which world would you want to live in? The one in which God is sovereign and works all things to his own glorious and perfect end, or the one in which God is not sovereign and reacts the way we do to controls and events and circumstances and choices that are beyond his power? That's really a frightening world.
0: 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And join us again tomorrow as John continues his series from Ephesians chapter 1, titled Richer Than You Think. 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
25: Is there anything too difficult for God? You know, he tells Abraham rhetorically, there's nothing too difficult for him. And we can trust in the promises. They are yes and amen. All these promises in here for you are yes and amen. That's the good side of the gospel. That's the side you like to preach all the time. He loves us. He cares for us. You're his kid. You're his bride.
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27: 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And we're so glad that you've joined us. Today's message is from Pastor Jeff's verse-by-verse study in God's Word. And now, here's Pastor Jeff.
25: 1 Thessalonians chapter 5, we're going to take the first 11 verses. The Day of the Lord is our title of this morning's message. You see, it's very similar to what the false prophets did when God told to the real prophets, to Israel, you're going to be judged. And then the false prophets came along and says, oh no, one day the world's going to be as one. Everything's going to be just fine. Don't worry about it. Everything's great right now. Why are you guys getting so, why are you preaching that stuff, Pastor Jeff? Don't you know how great the world is right now? That's what the false prophets did in the time of Israel, the time of Isaiah, the time of Jeremiah. You can look up Jeremiah 6, Jeremiah 8, Jeremiah 14, Lamentations 2, Ezekiel 13, Micah 3. They were giving Israel false peace, false hope. And this is what the message of, quite frankly, the modern church is today. That there's no reason to talk about this doom and gloom. We need to just talk about all the great things that are taking place. Listen, the consequences to having this mindset, peace and safety, everything's going to be great. When sudden destruction is coming, is irresponsible. Look at the rest of verse 3. For when they say peace and safety, then sudden destruction comes upon them as labor pains upon a pregnant woman, and they shall not escape. I'd love to tell the world everything's going to be just fine. You don't want to preach that hell and damnation message. No one's going to come to Christ. It's not my responsibility to have people come to Christ or not come to Christ. I just preach the message. He's the one that brings a soul. I can plead with somebody till I'm blue in the face. If they don't want to come, they're not coming. But it's my job to warn this world that there is a day of judgment coming, and it is sure. The earthquake predictions, not so sure. Climate change, definitely not quite so sure. But this judgment that's coming upon the world is yes and amen. You can bank on it. It is coming. And he says in Isaiah 13:6, which describes this day, wail, for the day of the Lord is at hand. It will come as destruction from the Almighty. This is God talking. Therefore, all hands will be limp, every man's heart will melt, and they will be afraid. Pangs and sorrow will take hold of them. They will be in pain as a woman in childbirth. They will be amazed at one another. Their faces will be like flames. Behold, the day of the Lord comes, cruel, with both wrath and fierce anger, to lay the land desolate, and he will destroy its sinners from it. He will destroy its sinners from it. For the stars in the heaven, constellations will not give their light. The sun will be darkened in its going forth, and the moon will not cause its light to shine. I will punish the world for its evil and the wicked for their iniquity. I will halt the arrogance of the proud, and I will lay low the haughtiness of the terrible. And I could go on in Isaiah all the way through verse 22 in regards to that day, but for the sake of time, I'm not, because I wanted to get these other verses in that are on the screen. Joel 2:30 says this about that day. And I will show wonders in heaven and in the earth, blood and fire, pillars of smoke. The sun shall turn into darkness, the moon into blood, before the coming and great and awesome day of the Lord. Malachi 4:1, behold, the day is coming, burning like an oven, and all the proud, yes, all who do wickedly will stumble. And the day which is coming shall burn them up, says the Lord of hosts, that they will leave them neither root nor branch. Zephaniah 1:14, the great day of the Lord is near. It is near and hasten quickly. The noise of the day of the Lord is bitter. There the mighty men shall cry out. That day is a day of wrath, a day of trouble and distress, a day of devastation and desolation, a day of darkness and gloominess, a day of clouds and thick darkness. Daniel 9:27, Jeremiah 30, verse 7, Matthew 24, 2 Thessalonians 2:2, Revelation 6-19. It's not a picnic. People say, well, I'm going to go to hell and party with my friends. No, you're not. You're going to be cast into utter darkness for eternity. I wish in my heart that God would somehow have mercy on those in hell. Can't we give him another? But he's righteous, he's holy, and if they've rejected him here, that's it, it's forever. Some people would love to just, and they teach this, that it's, you know, that you can be annihilated and you're just going to come. No, he doesn't say that. He says you're going to suffer for eternity. And somehow when people say that, I wish, like when I just said that, do I somehow think I'm wiser and smarter than God? More compassionate than God? No, he knows what he's doing. These are the realities. This is why we have to be balanced with our approach to Scripture. We have to teach that God loves you. Yes, come to Christ, come to salvation, come as you are. You mess up, man, you can come to Christ and repent, and we can, you know, start fresh. There's mercy in our morning. Yeah, but then we got to preach this judgment too, because it's coming upon this world, and it's not going to be a pleasant place. And the sufferings that people are going to endure in eternity in hell, separate from him, are forever, forever, and forever. I mean, can you even comprehend it? I can't. I can't bear the thought that right now I know I have loved ones who rejected Christ all the way up until I can, and they may did something in the, before their the death, but they rejected Christ, and they're suffering right now in eternity away from God in hell. That's hard for me to comprehend. It's hard for me to wrap my mind around, but that is reality, my precious brothers and sisters. All right, the contrast between believers and unbelievers, our second point, verse 4, but you, brethren, note the you there, you and brethren. He's not talking about the they there. He's talking about the you. You, brethren. You know, it refers to believers who are not ignorant of the coming tribulation. You, brethren, are those who are going to be taken in the rapture. You, brethren, should not be taken by surprise, because I have taught you these things. The Bible teaches us these things, and you need to understand these things. And then he goes on to say, are not in darkness, so that this day should overtake you as a thief. We're not in darkness. We are not in darkness. We have the light of his word. We have the light of the Holy Spirit living in us. It's telling us very clearly what's going to take place. So seriously, I don't mean to be arrogant when I say this, but shame on Christian leaders who are downplaying prophecy and downplaying the return of Christ. Well, it's judgment. I don't want to preach judgment. Well, then don't preach at all. Seriously, get out of the way. You're going to be thanking me later if you do. Because you're a teacher, you're going to stand before God and you're going to give an account, a stricter judgment. So you better teach all of it. Don't just teach parts of it that we like. Well, 2 Kings, up until Elisha, was good. But that last part was brutal. There's some great objects, you know, I mean, but it's hard. I mean, I got to teach it. We can't cheat. We got to go through the whole thing. And then he says in verse 5, you are all sons of light and sons of the day. You're not sons of the night nor of darkness. There's only two types of people in this world, those who are saved and those who are unsaved. Those who are saved are of the night. We're in the light and we walk in the day. Those who are unsaved are those who are lost and they walk at night. I love J. Vernon McGee puts it this way. There's saints and there's ain'ts. Which one are you? You're either an ain't or you're either a saint. J. Vernon McGee, man, he is classic, isn't he? God love him. He says in Colossians 1:13, really, that we were darkness, right? He's delivered us from darkness. That was Ephesians 5:8 that says you were once darkness. Colossians says he's delivered us from darkness. Ephesians 5:8 says we were once darkness, now we are light, walk in the light. Now, in starting in verse 6, we're going to see some practical insight in how he wants us to live in light of the fact that the Lord is coming, and he's coming soon. So our call to believers to be ready, verse 6, therefore, let us not sleep as others do, but let us watch and be sober. Listen, don't fall asleep. Stay awake. Be watching. You know, it's sad that a lot of the church today is more interested in entertainment than discipleship. It's sad that a lot of churches today are more interested in filling pews than filling lives with the Holy Spirit. It's sad to me today that people think they can play games with God and his church and his word. No, it's high time to wake up, as it says in Romans 13:11, knowing that it is time. That now is the high time to awake out of sleep, for our salvation is nearer than when we first believed. What causes drowsiness within the church body? Within the church is sin. Don't play with sin. It'll cause you to be drowsy. It'll cause you not to look for the hope of his return. It'll cause you to just put off things in life. And a great example of this is Samson, how he had so much potential in life, so much power, so much strength. Yet he was captivated by a young gal. What's the secret of your strength? What's the secret of your strength? He finally confesses after all this playing around with this stuff. He goes, it's my hair. She cut his hair. And then they bound him and they arrested him. By the end of his life, he repented. And he goes, let me get vengeance back. And he destroyed the entire tabernacle of the temple in which he was at. But sin will defeat us. Sin will put us on the bench. Sin will cause us to fall asleep. We can't allow it to have its way in our life. Will we slip up? Will I live a perfect life until Jesus comes to take me home? No. Will you? No. But don't live in seasons long. Don't live in seasons long. It'll dull your senses. It'll put you on the bench. You know, number two, that it causes us to be drowsy is a lack of fellowship. A lack of being challenged by believers on a consistent basis. He says it in Hebrews 10:24. Let us consider one another in order to stir up love and good works, not forsaking the assembly of ourselves together as it is the manner of some, but exhorting one another as so much more as we see the day approaching. You know, John Bunyan, the Pilgrim Progress writer, he says, you know, he tells of a Christian and a hopeful journeying to the celestial city. And he said this to them, to prevent drowsiness in this place, let us fall into good discourse. To prevent drowsiness coming upon us, let us make sure we're in good discourse with brothers and sisters in fellowship one another, because that'll keep us stirred up and moving in the right direction, right? It's Friday morning. I'm over at the Nugget Market in Town Center, having coffee with Pastor Vic and Pastor John Lucas. And man, my heart just burned with the passion which these men were expressing the things of God. And then I come up in here Saturday morning and all the men are talking about the text before we even get into the text. And my heart's just burning with excitement and joy for the Lord. And so maybe always be, like he said, in good discourse, good fellowship with one another. Hey, being inactive, if we're inactive, we're going to fall asleep. I don't know about you guys. I'm so exhausted that all I have to do is sit down for any time at any part of the day, and I will be out. You just give me 5 minutes of sitting still, and I'll be like that little kid. Boom, he's gone, you know? Like you put the kid in the car seat and you take him for a drive. They're asleep before you get around the block, right? That's me. Don't be inactive. I got to stay active if I want to stay awake. Got to stay awake. Got to stay active. Keep serving the Lord. Keep staying involved. Ministry is not something you can put aside and pick up. If you have an attitude that I can just stop doing ministry for a while, and then no, you got to stay at it. Whether it's easy, whether it's hard, you got to stay at it. No one gets a license to stop serving. And I'm not talking about you serve the Lord the way the Lord is leading you to serve him. I'm not going to give you any ideas. You can fill in your own ideas how to serve the Lord. Maybe a prayer warrior, maybe this, maybe that. A great mom, a great wife, a great husband. I mean, you, a great businessman, taking care of employees. These are all ministries. We have to see these as ministries, and we have to see them and lay hold of them. And don't get lackadaisical. Don't get inactive. Stay at the wheel. Keep serving the Lord. Can I get an amen to that? Prayerlessness. If we're not praying and we're not watching, that'll cause us to be drowsy and fall asleep as well. Get up in the morning and pray. You know, I got up Friday morning at 5 a.m. so I could have coffee at 7. Why? Because I need to have at least two things in the morning. One is a good time of prayer, like an hour and a half. The other is at least two cups of coffee. The world doesn't want to see me until those two things have taken place every morning. And then he says, let us be watched. Let us watch. It just keeps an alertness, and you're paying attention. You've been driving in the car, and you're drowsy, right? Oh, man, smack. I mean, I've been in the car, not lately, but just when I was working a lot, back in the younger days, you'd work a 10-hour, 12-hour shift or whatever. You're driving home, and, man, the car is just at the right temperature, and you're smacking yourself in the head, right? You're rolling the window down. You're like, whatever, to stay awake. That's what it means, all right? Don't put your pajamas on, don't fall asleep, and don't say, hey, the Lord is delaying his coming, okay? As a Second Peter chapter 3, 2 Peter chapter 3:3-4, 3-8. Those verses are on the screen. I'm not going to take time to read them. But don't fall asleep. Don't say, oh, he's delaying his coming. He's not coming. No. No, he's coming. So stay awake, stay alert. It says, be sober. For those who sleep, sleep at night, and those who get drunk at night. And look, watching speaks of a mental awareness, and sober speaks of staying moral, staying pure, keeping our lives on fire for Jesus. And so, if you're free from intoxications, you're you're able to respond if you're in the sober mode. If you're not sober, you're unable to respond. Again, sin will paralyze us. William Hendricks said this. He said, the sober person lives deeply. His pleasures are not primarily those of the senses, like the pleasures of the drunkard, for instance, but those of the soul. He is by no means a stoic. On the contrary, with a full measure of joyful anticipation, he looks forward to the return of the Lord. But in doing so, he does not turn away from his task. He's not going to get busy getting drunk. You know, I thank God that I had this problem when I was a young man and started drinking. It didn't appeal to me because something else was in charge of the mechanism up here. And it wasn't me, it was the alcohol. And because God made me a control freak by nature, I didn't like it at all. Not one bit. So I thank God for that. I thank God. I wasn't a believer. Believe me, I was drinking in places I shouldn't have been drinking. I mean, I can confess my sin. I think the statutes of limitation are over, and my boss just recently died. But this Cameron Park over here, that was the Burger King, right? Oh my gosh, that was the most drunk I've ever got. It was after we had all the beer stashed on the ice machine. You guys don't want to hang out with me anymore. I was thrown up before I left. I drove home. You know, this is so shameful. But that was it. That was the last time I ever had a drop of alcohol. 1984 or 5. I thank God for that. Stay sober. Stay sober. Stay with your mind focused on the Lord. And then he goes on in verse 8, but let us who are of the day be sober, putting on the breastplate of faith and love and the helmet of hope of salvation. Please note again, the them and the they and the you. As you go through this text, you have seen the unbelievers as they, you see the believers as you. They are sleeping, you are not sleeping. They are drunk, you are not drunk. They are in darkness, you are not in darkness. They are of the night and of darkness. You are sons of the light and of the day. They are overtaken unexpectedly by judgment. You and I aren't overtaken unexpectedly. We know what's coming as a thief in the night. They, sudden incompassible destruction has come upon them as a woman in labor pains, and you and I have not been appointed to wrath. So pay attention to that. And you put on the breastplate. He switches now to an armor. You know, put on your armor. Put on the spiritual armor. We did a series on the spiritual armor a few years ago. But the breastplate, it protects the vital organs. And he's saying to basically walk in faith and walk in love and then put that helmet, the hope of salvation, on. Put Jude 24 on, you know, that he is able to keep us from stumbling. He's going to present his followers before the throne. You know, keep the faith, knowing that faith starts in the mind. Stay in the Word of God. Stay active in the Word of God. Keep yourself going in the faith. Keep yourself moving forward. We can have faith in God that we can trust his person. He is never going to deviate from his nature in this book, right? He's never going to deviate. We can trust in the power. Is there anything too difficult for God? You know, he tells Abraham, you know, rhetorically, there's nothing too difficult for him. And we can trust in the promises. They are yes and amen. All these promises in here for you are yes and amen. That's the good side of the gospel. That's the side you like to preach all the time. He loves us. He cares for us. You're his kid. You're his bride. You're his bride. Man, that's powerful. He's working out his sovereign plan. And make sure we have love, which keeps us moving forward in Christ and receiving his love and then giving his love out to others. And then verse 9, we're going to look at our last point, the confidence we have in Christ. For God did not appoint us to wrath. We're not appointed to wrath. But we have obtained salvation through the Lord Jesus Christ, who died for us that whether we wake or sleep, we should live together with him. He's got us. I don't know about you guys, but our God is amazing, isn't he? And you just kind of just sit in awe sometimes and just go, how can he love a guy like me? How can he demonstrate that love and faithfulness in my life? But he has. Because I just said yes to him. And then he says in verse 11, therefore comfort each other and edify one another just as you are doing. So keep it up. Keep building each other up. You know, in my life, I can imagine it's the same in your life. There's seasons, right? And we like to think that we're all pretty good, you know. And the Lord shows us something about ourselves, and we're thinking, oh, man, that's really humbling. And one of the things I really enjoy about being in the ministry is that he keeps showing me things that are very humbling.

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1: Did you ever wonder how God feels about us? Is he irritated? Is he angry? Well, here's what Jesus said. God so loved the people of the world that he gave his only son, that whoever believes in Jesus will not perish, but instead have eternal life.
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2: Point out things that are wrong. The false prophets pointed out things that were wrong. But I mean criticizing, being critical in spirit towards other brothers and sisters in the Lord. And this is one of the things that the Lord has shown me over the last few years, is to knock that off. And to build each other up, not tear each other down. Does that make sense, guys? There's too much tearing one another down. Now, if I got up here and I said something that was false according to the Word of God, what should take place is a correction. That's not tearing down. Hey, Jeff, did you misspeak or do you really believe that now? Well, no, I believe that. Well, no. Let me show you why you're wrong. That's one of the fundamentals. You can't be wrong here. But my heart should be one of saying, man, I certainly hope that the Holy Spirit reveals this to you and you grab hold of this because you're headed in the wrong direction, my precious brother. Not this, oh man, I'm so glad he messed up. I'm going to jab him even harder. No, Shimei, when David was running from Absalom, what did he do? He piled on. So many Christians just pile on. So many Christians pile on. Or somebody had a moral failure. Let's just pile on. Instead of saying, oh man, but there by the grace of God, go I. I don't want to be that guy that's criticizing and piling on. I want to be the guy that wants to come alongside and say, hey, there's forgiveness and restoration in Christ. How can I help you? I pray that that would be all of our hearts today. Amen. We have a lost world that's just absolutely a mess, and it's getting worse. We don't need to be a mess in here. We need to be building each other up. You all, I know you all. Now, some I know better than others, right? You're all precious. You're all beautiful. You all have your strengths. You all have your weaknesses. As a pastor, you can see them. I can see the weaknesses. I can see the strengths. But you know what? You're all precious. God loves you. He cares for you. He wants you to grow. He wants you to be more in love with him today than you were yesterday and more in love with him than tomorrow. And we're all part of this journey. We're going through it, right? And we can tear each other down and we can build each other up. That's choices ours. And so let's build each other up. Let's comfort one another as we see these days approaching. Because I got a feeling it's going to get a whole lot harder. It's going to get a whole lot harder. And I certainly hope I'm wrong. I'm comfortable. I don't want to. Hey, have you eaten today? No, I haven't. I don't want to be there. You know, where are you sleeping at today? Well, you know, there's a little area down by the creek. No, I like my bed. You're like snuggling into a cloud. But let us encourage each other. Let us keep building each other up because our redemption is near. And let us keep working. And let us buy up the opportunities because they're going by fast.
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10: Welcome to today's message from Pastor Justin Soto of River City Baptist Church of Natomas. The example of our Savior being full of grace and truth found in John 1:14 is a pattern that they strive to emulate at RCBC. Standing strong in the principles and truths of God's Word with a heart of grace and love interwoven into the fabric of who they are, as illustrated by the message preached. 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
11: Start with a story here. My wife, Jen, she was born in San Diego. I was actually born in Oceanside. I'm 2 years, not quite, but almost 2 years older than her. And she only lived there in the Southern California area for a short amount of time in her infant and toddler stage. Then she moved up to Chico as a, you know, older toddler, maybe a two or so, and then grew up in mostly in Chico. She lived in Washington State for a few years, but mostly grew up in Chico. And of course, I grew up in Southern California my whole upbringing. So we crossed paths when I was two and she was a couple weeks old, I'm sure, at some point along the way. And I said to my toddler vantage point, you know, that's the girl I'm going to marry someday. And I'm not sure if that's true or not, but anyways, Jen, growing up in Chico, she lived with her mom and stepdad there. and her dad and stepmom, who go to our church here, Danny and Peggy. They've been coming to our church for years and years now, and almost from the first few months we started, and been faithful members here at our church. They live in Elk Grove, and they have lived in Elk Grove on the same street, on Sierra Street there in Elk Grove, for over 30 years now. And so I want you to picture a 14-year-old Jen, and she lives in Chico, and she spends many weeks of the summer with her dad and stepmom there in Elk Grove. And many of you know Jen's half-sister, who also attends here, Corina, or Corey, and she is 9 years Jen's junior, so she's 9 years younger than Jen. So we have Jen, who's 14, let's say, and Corey, who is, we'll say, 5 years old. When we got married, Corey was 12, and she was already taller than me. Now, that's not a great accomplishment to be taller than me, but at 12 years old, she was taller than me at that point. But you got to not think of her as a 12-year-old or as an adult like she is now. You got to picture Corey, who is, let's call Corey 5 years old. She could have been four, she could have been six, but we'll say five. And Jen, 9 years her senior, she's 14. Jen leaves her house in Chico, spends a couple weeks with her dad and stepmom there on Sierra Street in Elk Grove, and just doing what, you know, teenagers do. And normally what would happen is when Peggy would go to work, she would drop Corey off at the daycare that was on the exact same street, about two blocks to the west, about, you know, 25 houses down was the daycare where she would go every day. And but her older sister, her teenage sister, her 14-year-old sister is there at the house, old enough to watch her little baby sister. So Peggy goes to work, and Corey gets up, and she wants to play with her older sister. She wants to do what, you know, 4 or 5 year olds, however old she was at the time, do. And she wants to eat, and she wants to do these things. So she goes to her older sister, Jen, and she starts trying to wake her up. And as most teenagers do, I have lots of teenagers in my house, so I know this is the case. Teenagers, but Larry, they like to sleep in. They like to sleep. And so here you have 5-year-old Corey wanting to play with 14-year-old Jen, and Jen was having nothing to do with this. So Corey decides, well, she knows where there's fun, and she knows where there's friends, and she knows where there's food. Her daycare. So she gets her, doesn't know what to do, so she puts her bathing suit on, she puts a pair of shorts on, she puts her flip-flops on, she's 5 years old, let's say, and she just starts, she walks out the front door, Jen's fast asleep, it's probably 8, 9 o'clock in the morning, whatever time it is, and here's little Corey walking down the road going to daycare. So she gets to daycare, she knocks on the door, the daycare provider there opens up the door and sees Corey there, and doesn't see any adults, and kind of weirded out by the whole scenario. And Corey comes in, so she pulls out her little Rolodex there and looks up Peggy's work number. And the daycare provider knew that Corey wouldn't be coming because she would be being watched by her older sister. And calls up Peggy at work. Peggy, we got a problem here. And Corey just came to daycare. And so Peggy, you know, has that conversation, and you should hear Peggy tell the story. Peggy is a master storyteller, just so you know. So she could probably she would certainly do a much better job than I'm doing relating the story to you. But so Peggy hangs up with the daycare provider, and she calls home. Well, Jen's still sleeping. She hears the phone ringing, bring, you know, and you know what you try to do when you hear the phone ring and you wake up and you want to sound like you've not been sleeping. You pull that hello, you know, that overemphasis on all your word, all your syllables and articulations to make it sound like you're have been awake a long time. Hello, and hi, Jen. It's Peggy, and little dialogue back and forth. Have you seen Corey? I'm sure she's somewhere around here. And Jen lost her baby sister when her baby sister was 5 years old. Now, there's another story that's equally as good, and I'm already in trouble now for telling this story when my wife lost her sister. And but this story, you'll have to have Peggy tell you this story. So next time Peggy's back in church and you see Peggy, ask her the story about Jen driving the Mustang. And the Mustang was a stick shift. I'll just give you a little hint. And Jen had never driven at that time a stick shift yet. So they got halfway down the road in the stick shift, and then they couldn't get it started again. But that's a different sermon altogether, and I'm already in trouble. when it comes to stories about my wife when she was a teenager. And I'll have to save the other stories for later. And verse 41, where we read earlier, it says, "Now his parents went to Jerusalem every year at the feast of the Passover." His parents, meaning our Lord, and his mother Mary, and his father figure, who would be Joseph, of course. And we know that he was not the father, the true father. And you'll see how that's taught here in other places as well. And his parents, if you will, his father figure, his stepfather, if you will, would go to Jerusalem. Now, there were three holy weeks for the nation of Israel. Now, there were people scattered because there were two different captivities. There was the Assyrian captivity, and then there was the Babylonian captivity, and they happened about 550 years and about 450 years, respectively, prior to this point, which pushed the Jewish people all over the world, many of whom, in the time of Ezra and Nehemiah, returned to Jerusalem or there close to, or in the surrounding areas. Some, however, were scattered and remained in those scattered portions. That's why in the book of Acts chapter 2, at the day of Pentecost, there were 16 different languages that were spoken when Peter preached the day of Pentecost in the miraculous gift of tongues to preach the gospel to the people who were gathered. They were all Jewish people, but because they'd been hundreds of years away from, you know, near Jerusalem, they spoke different languages. As we see, even in my own family, my dad is fluent in Spanish. I butcher the language, and my kids don't know very much. And after a few generations, the languages change. And so, but the Jewish people would converge on Jerusalem. And there were three holy weeks that they would do that. They had the Passover week, which is what we have here, the week of the Pentecost, which is 50 days later from the Passover, and that's Acts chapter 2. And then there was what they call Yom Kippur now, which is the week of the Day of Atonement. And that would coincide with our September-ish. So those 3 months, and we'll call them March, May, and September, and it would fluctuate a little bit, the Jewish people would go to Jerusalem. Now, Jesus is 12 now, and Jesus is going to go on the trip with his father figure Joseph and with Mary, and the men were required to go one time per year, and oftentimes they'd go in large groups, and oftentimes the teenagers would go too, and oftentimes the ladies would go too, but the men were required to go. And so this is the first time that we know of that Jesus was able to go with the group, and they would travel from Nazareth, about 40-mile trek, and they would travel with large groups of people, maybe 40, 50, 60 people from their hometown, and they'd all traveled to Jerusalem because it was a holy week. Look at verse 41 again. "Now his parents went to Jerusalem every year at the feast of the Passover. And when he was 12 years old, they went up to Jerusalem after the custom of the feast. And when they had fulfilled the days as they returned, the child Jesus tarried behind in Jerusalem, and Joseph and his mother knew not of it." And Jesus is getting a little bit older now, and they're saying, you know, Jesus, if you want to ride with that group on the way back, we sometimes do that when we shuffle. You know, we had our teen group thing that we did this last week, and we went to the escape room earlier on the Wednesday, and we went to the Velocity Island Water Park on Thursday, and we sometimes shuffle who rides with whom as we go from place to place. And so I can imagine they all travel down together, and Joseph and Mary think that Jesus is going to be riding with somebody else, And so they leave back to Nazareth. Unbeknownst to them, they lost the Son of God. The Son of God is not with them. And responsibility is being undertaken by Joseph and Mary as they are rearing the Son of God, who will be the Savior of the world. And in this particular instance, they lost Jesus, if you can believe that. Verse 44, "But they, supposing him to have been in the company, went a day's journey. And they sought him among their kinsfolk and acquaintance. When they found him not, they returned back to Jerusalem, seeking him. And it came to pass that after 3 days, they found him in the temple, sitting in the midst of the doctors, both hearing them and asking them questions. And all that heard him were astonished at his understanding and answers. And when they saw him," they being Joseph and Mary, "they were amazed. And his mother said to him, 'Son, why hast thou thus dealt with us? Behold, thy father and I have sought thee sorrowing.' And he said unto them, 'How is it he sought me? Wist ye not that it must be about my father's business?' And they understood not the saying which he spake unto them. And he went down with them, came to Nazareth, and was subject unto them. And his mother kept all these sayings in her heart. And Jesus increased in wisdom and stature in favor with God and man. I'm going to go ahead and get this one here, Sammers, if you give me that one. Preaching from the sermon, Losing Jesus is the title of the sermon. Give me that up on the screen there. Losing Jesus, if you can believe that. Now, I believe that in this volatile time in which we live, meaning 2020, meaning COVID time, meaning everything is changed and things are different. And from March through the end of May, mid-March to end of May, our church was basically all virtual and we weren't able to gather at all. Then May 31st, a few of us were able to regather and many are still watching online. And we're so thankful for these technologies and so thankful that we have these opportunities to gather as we have, like this and like this. But I think in times of struggle and difficulty, we might find ourselves where we've lost our relationship with Jesus. And sometimes, as I said earlier, a day will turn into a week, will turn into a month, will turn into a year, will turn into a decade. And as we're going to see from this story, we're going to draw the parallels here from the story of losing Jesus as Joseph and Mary literally lost the Son of God. They lost Jesus. I believe that the story illustrates how you and I can spiritually or even figuratively lose Jesus in our lives. And so I'm going to give you 6 points, and they'll be on the screen. The first one, if you look back to verse 42, it says, "And when he was 12 years old, they went up to Jerusalem after the custom of the feast." The very first thought I would like to say today on losing Jesus is this: Jesus can be lost while doing spiritual things. Let me give you an illustration. I'm going to illustrate how a husband and wife can be, share the same, roof, live under the same roof, share the same bed, share the same checkbook, but they can grow apart from each other. And that can illustrate how we grow apart from the Lord. And here, these in the story, Joseph and Mary are traveling to Jerusalem. They are doing something spiritual. They are doing something that is commendable. They are doing what they ought to do. They're doing what they're supposed to do. And we ought to recognize the fact that they're doing the things that they're supposed to do, and rightly so. However, just because you're doing what you're supposed to do doesn't mean that you are close to the one for whom you're doing those things. For example, you can be in church. You can be you can be serving. You can be, when we get back to having nurseries and we get back to having the junior church and Sunday school and Awana and all the things that we're hoping to do real soon, and hopefully we'll be able to do the things that our church does. You can be playing the special music or playing the guitar or singing or doing the things or preaching like I'm doing right now. You could be doing for the Savior, but not doing it with the Savior. And if you are doing it with the Savior, then you have that relationship. But if you're doing it for, we're for doing things for Him. We're also understand that just because you're doing, and back to the illustration of the husband and wife, the husband gets up early, he works long hours, a boss offers him overtime, he goes and does the overtime, then he's out there doing the lawn work and doing the things outside that would normally be done. The wife, conversely, she has her own job because it's so expensive nowadays, and she's doing the also the other duties that befall her, getting the lunches for the kids, and we get so busy doing for, we forget that we're supposed to be doing with. And we don't prioritize the relationship of it. And when you don't prioritize the relationship of it, you're doing an act. And I'm for doing acts. I'm for acts are displays of love. I realize that. And we do things in order to show our love. But let us never have the act of doing as a replacement for the relationship of. Because the relationship is the most important part. And so here we have Joseph and Mary. They are doing good things. They're doing spiritual things. They are going to Jerusalem. And you go to Jerusalem because you're supposed to do that. It says they went every single year. They chose the Passover as their holy week to go. They could have chosen the Pentecost week. They could have chosen the week that the Day of Atonement would fall as that week to go, because they had to go one of 3 weeks. They chose the Passover. Jesus can be lost while doing spiritual things. Again, it's about relationship with the Lord. It's about spending the time with Him. It's about, when we come to church, we can sing the songs. We can say, "Hey, brother, hey, sister." We can do our classes. We can do, and we ought to do those things. but they're not a replacement for the relationship with the one for whom we do those things. So doing things is not enough, because Jesus can be lost while doing the things you're supposed to do. Next thought, look at verse 43. Verse 43 says, and when they had fulfilled the days as they returned, the child Jesus tarried behind in Jerusalem, and Joseph and his mother knew not of it. Jesus becomes lost oftentimes unknowingly. We had Frank and Ruth in the earlier service, and they just celebrated their 50th wedding anniversary on July 4th. Brother Frank's a smart guy. He gets married on July 4th because he'll never forget his anniversary. It's a good day to get married. I mentioned earlier Danny and Peggy, Jen's dad and stepmom. They actually got married on February 14th, Valentine's Day. Never going to forget the anniversary. And so Frank and Ruth, 50 years of marriage. Jen and I are 25 years next month. August 11th will be our 25th wedding anniversary. Eric was in service here this morning. Of course, he led singing, but he leaves after the singing because he was already in the first service and led singing for that as well. And but Eric and Baria have been married 5 weeks, and she was out of town because her grandfather isn't doing well, and she traveled to see her grandmother and her grandfather also, but I think it was more to see the grandmother because I believe that the grandfather is just getting up in years and such. But so Maria was gone, and actually, but Eric's going to pick her up right now. She's coming home right now. And when you're at honeymoon stage, I mean 5 weeks, I mean you live, breathe, eat, sleep, and all those things, and you know it's all encompassing. But when you get to 25 years, it's got to be on purpose. And I think it can be. I think it should be. But I think that sometimes people will, like my parents, 29 years of marriage, and all of a sudden it's like, who are you? Who is this person I share a bed with? Because who's this person I share a checkbook and share a family with? Because you've grown apart. And it's this slow process of decay, this slow process of decline. And it's just the natural tendency, but we're not supposed to be natural. We're supposed to be supernatural. And on purpose, you stay close to the Lord. When you first got saved, everything was fresh and zealous and wonderful. And you heard the sermons and you first learned that, you know, the gospel accounts, it was four different perspectives of the same story. You didn't know that until you read, and until you got to Mark, you think, I just read this story. And then you realize that Matthew and Mark are the same stories from different vantage points. I'm always so fresh and always so new. Now, the Bible's inexhaustible, so it can never get old. It's we who get old, and we who become complacent, and it's we who tend to lose Jesus oftentimes unknowingly, like the couple who are in their 20th years of marriage and they think to themselves, who is this person? It was a slow process over time of neglect. And if we're not careful, it's the same in Christianity. You ever just wonder why somebody just all of a sudden disappears from the work of the Lord? It could be maybe even a pastor or a youth pastor, maybe somebody that you looked up to, maybe somebody even at our church who was maybe teaching classes or doing works for the Lord, and all of a sudden they just disappeared. All of a sudden they were just gone. You think, how can last week they be on the piano doing their thing and this week be completely gone and not even in church anymore? Slow process. They woke up one day and thought, who is the Lord anyways? There's a guy, he's on the internet, and he was a pastor for 25 years, and now he's a devout atheist promoting atheism. 25, a quarter of a century he was a pastor, and now he is spewing atheism. Well, how do you get there? Very slowly, little by little by little by little. Jesus becomes lost, oftentimes unknowingly. If you look at the verse again there, they were just a little careless. A little carelessness goes a long way, and that's why it's so important for those of you who are watching from home. You got to watch every week, and if you can't watch on a Sunday, you got to, for whatever reason, you got to watch and get caught up. Because what's going to happen is this: we already have the reason of everything being, you know, disheveled with the schedules and the restrictions and such. And the next thing we're going to know is, 4 years from now, we'll think, "Boy, it's been a long time since I've been in church." Because these things just come upon us and unknowingly. Look at the verse again, verse 43. And when they had fulfilled the days as they returned, the child Jesus tarried behind in Jerusalem, and Joseph and his mother knew not of it. They were just a little bit careless, and in their carelessness, and unbeknownst to them, for one whole day, they lost Jesus. We have to be very careful to not lose Jesus in our lives. And so, first thought is Jesus can be lost while doing spiritual things. Jesus becomes lost oftentimes and almost always unknowingly. We just wake up one day and think, what in the world am I doing? Number three, look at verse 44. But they, supposing him to have been in the company, went a day's journey, and they sought him among their kinsfolk and acquaintance. Now, they're looking for Jesus in all the wrong places, if you will. And I'll just say this. We have to be careful that when our relationship with the Lord is distanced, that we don't go looking in the wrong place. Let me give you a couple of illustrations. I can go back to the illustration of the husband and wife relationship. I think of Dave and Danielle. I officiated their wedding 8 years ago. Is that right? And first wedding that I did as the pastor of River City Baptist Church was Dave and Danielle. And they live in Dixon, and they can't come all the time, but they've been coming so faithful. It's like a 40-minute drive or so, and they come as often as they can and such. So good to have them here. And so all kinds of people talking about weddings and marriages and things of that nature. But so back to the illustration of marriage, because that's a good illustration as it illustrates the things that we're seeing here in the story. Let's say people married 15 years or so. The guy goes to work, and unbeknownst to him, or because of neglect and unknowingly, his relationship with his wife isn't what it once was. And then the cute gal on the other side of the office catches his eye. If you're in a difficult situation in your own marriage, and we all go through difficult situations, there's not a marriage that's perfect. And we talk about Ruth and Frank of 50 years. They've gone through some difficult situations. You say, how do you know that? Because I know everybody does. But it's during those difficult situations that you have to be super on guard, because you don't want to do anything foolish, right? And that translates perfectly also for this type of thing. When you kind of feel distant from the Lord, it's not the time to be go looking up new doctrine. Searching YouTube search on some, because there's a guy out there and he's got 25 followers, and he's going to sit behind a desk with a Bible in his hand and give you enough scripture to say, and by the way, there's, you know, 7 billion people on planet Earth, and he and his 25 followers are the only ones who have it right. And boy, they got everybody, they straightened out the whole world on what the church is supposed to be and what salvation is supposed to be and all these different things. And you know what you can do? You can get online. You're already distant from the Lord. You've already spent some time away from him, and now you're looking for him in the wrong places. I'll give you two examples of people who founded cult religions. By cult, I mean Christian cult, meaning they have no gospel, they have no salvation. The Jehovah's Witnesses and Mormons, those are non-gospel preaching entities, just so you know. Charles Taze Russell is the founder of the Watchtower and Tract Society, later to be known as, or it's called Russellism at first, then Watchtower and Tract Society, and now we know them as Jehovah's Witnesses. Joseph Smith Jr. is the founder of the Latter-day Saints. We also would know them to be Mormons. Both of those religions do not preach the gospel as this book teaches it. Both of those.
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0: Imagine this. God promises you a son. You're 99 years old and still no son. Would you start to wonder if God forgot? Welcome to Through the Bible with our teacher, Dr. J. Vernon McGee. I'm Steve Schwetz, welcoming you aboard the Bible bus as we travel through the whole Word of God in 5 years. So, did God forget his promise? Well, I think you already know the answer, don't you? But Abraham's story is a powerful reminder. Just when things look impossible, God makes them possible. And we're going to see that unfold in our study as it continues in Genesis 16. Turn there if you can. And while you find your place, here's a quick email from a fellow listener named Kathy. Thank you for the work you do in Jesus' name throughout the world. I'm encouraged, and my view of God is much larger as I hear about the home groups that are growing. My heart sings for joy knowing I have brothers and sisters in Christ in so many countries. I'm happy to have sent a contribution to the work. Thank you, Greg and Steve, for the presentations and updates from around the world. Surely Jesus is returning soon. Well, Kathy, I sure hope Jesus returns soon also. We're grateful for friends like you who do invest financially and prayerfully support the ministry. You know, together, we're blessed to keep moving forward on this journey through God's Word. My heart sings for joy knowing I have brothers and sisters in Christ in so many countries. I'm happy to have sent a contribution to the work. Thank you, Greg and Steve, for the presentations and updates from around the world. Surely Jesus is returning soon. Well, Kathy, I sure hope Jesus returns soon also. We're grateful for friends like you who do invest financially and prayerfully support the ministry. You know, together, we're blessed.
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0: May those near and far hear and praise you. In Jesus' name, amen. Here's our study of Genesis 16 on Through the Bible with Dr. J. Vernon McGee.
3: Now as we come back to this 16th chapter, we see here another one of the tests of Abraham in which he failed. You have here the unbelief of both Sarah and Abraham and the birth of Ishmael. This is certainly a letdown after the wonder of the last chapter. It really is something that is quite disturbing. And will you note now, as we come to chapter 16, Sarah suggested to Abram, Hagar, the maid, in view of the fact she could not have a child, and at least had not had one, and that, may I say, would be according to the law of that day. The moral implications that you and I read into this are not quite here in the historical record. That does not mean that God does not approve of it, because he doesn't. He'll make that quite evident. But Abraham and Sarah were brought up in Ur of the Chaldees, in which this was a common practice, and the moral angle is not the thing that for them was so terrible. The thing that was terrible, they just didn't believe God. And that is the thing that's the opposite today. The sin that they committed, and it was a sin, God treated it as such, by Abram taking Sarah's maid Hagar, that was a sin. But today, we reverse that. We would say, yes, it's a sin, but the unbelief, we don't pay too much attention to that. And yet, that was the real sin here. That is, lots blacker than the other. Now, when this boy, Ishmael, was born, this maid looked down on Sarah. Sarah realized she had done wrong. And we read in verse 6, But Abram said unto Sarah, Behold, thy maid is in thy hand. Do to her as it pleaseth thee. And when Sarah dealt hardly with her, she fled from her face. Now she took off. She ran away. And it would probably have meant death to her, and certainly to the child. And so the angel of the Lord, and again, I'm inclined to believe the angel of the Lord here is none other than the pre-incarnate Christ. And it's the picture of him. He's always out looking for the lost. And the angel of the Lord found her by a fountain of water in the wilderness, by the fountain in the way of Shur. She had gotten a pretty good ways from home here. And he said, Hagar, Sarah's maid, whence camest thou, and whither wilt thou go? And she said, I flee from the face of my mistress Sarah. And the angel of the Lord said unto her, return to thy mistress, submit thyself

under her hands, and the angel of the Lord said unto her, I will multiply thy seed exceedingly, that it shall not be numbered for multitude. Now you find when you get to the fourth chapter of the epistle to the Galatians that Paul uses this as an allegory, as he tells us, that's what it is. And he speaks of Hagar and her offspring as being Mount Sinai, where the law was given and the legality of it and the bondage of it. And he speaks of Sarah, the one that is free. The thing is that the one that belonged to Abraham actually was Sarah. That was his wife. And a great many today want to take on something different. They want to get under the law. But my friend, we've been joined to Christ. The church has been espoused to Christ, Paul says, as a chaste virgin, and will someday be the bride of Christ. Now, may I say to you, you don't want to take on the law. That's another one that you and I just don't need. That's like Hagar. That's the point that Paul's making over in Galatians here. Now, this is going to be a great sorrow, not only to Sarah, it's already that to her, but it's going to be a greater sorrow even to Abraham later on. Verse 11, the angel of the Lord said unto her, Behold, thou art with child, shall bear a son, shall call his name Ishmael, because the Lord hath heard thy affliction. He'll be a wild man. His hand will be against every man, and every man's hand against him, and he shall dwell in the presence of all his brethren. Have you looked at this verse in light of about 4,000 years of history out there in the Middle East and what's going on out there today? He's a wild man. That's been the story of those Bedouin tribes of the desert down through the centuries. And it's a fulfillment of the prophecy that God gave. These are offspring of Ishmael. And they'll tell you out there that they are sons of Ishmael. They are sons of Abraham, but also they are sons of Ishmael, and they go to Abraham through Ishmael. Now, verse 13, and she called the name of the Lord that spake unto her, Thou God seest me, for she said, Have I also here looked after him that seeth me? Now, how gracious God is to her. It's not her sin. So God very graciously deals with her, and I believe firmly that the angel of the Lord here is none other than the pre-incarnate Christ, gone out to seek the lost again. He's that kind of a shepherd, and he brings to her this good word. And she called the name of the Lord that spake unto her, Thou God seest me. Now that is something new to her. She did not realize that. You see, they did have a very primitive idea and conception of God. For she said, Have I also here looked after him that seeth me? And she's overwhelmed by the fact that she's seen of God. Now, that doesn't seem to be very impressive to us today because we have a higher view of God than that. But wait just a minute. We probably come just as far short of really knowing about God as she does. You see, it's difficult for a little finite man to conceive of the infinite God. And all of us come short of understanding and of knowing him. I think that's a theme that will engage us throughout the endless ages of eternity, is just coming to know God. And that's worthy of any man's study. That is something that will dignify man's position throughout eternity, is to come to know God. Now, verse 15, and Hagar bare Abram a son. Remember, Ishmael was Abram's son, and Abram called his son's name, which Hagar bare Ishmael. And Abram was 86 years old when Hagar bare Ishmael to Abram. Now, he was 86 years old. Now, we come to chapter 17, and we've now come to the chapter that in many ways
And a great many consider it one of the outstanding chapters of the Bible. Now, before we get into it, I'd like to just make, as it were, a recapitulation of what we've said along, that God tested Abraham. God appeared to him seven times. And we've noted that there were certain failures in the life of Abraham, but also there were successes. And actually, there were seven tests that God gave to Abraham. We saw, first of all, that God called him out of Ur of the Chaldees, his home. And Abram responded partially. His faith was weak and imperfect, but at least he moved out. And we find that Abram finally arrived safely in the land of Canaan, and God blessed him. Then the famine in the land of Canaan, that was the second. And Abram fled from the land of Canaan to Egypt, and he acquired riches and Hagar that we've just been talking about. And both were a stumbling block. Then the third test, Abraham was given riches, and they are a real test. They've been a stumbling block for many a man, by the way. The riches, I've always, frankly, wish the Lord had let me have that kind of a test than some of the others that I've had. But nevertheless, I'm of opinion he couldn't have trusted me with them. Abraham actually didn't forget God, and he was certainly generous and magnanimous toward his nephew Lot, but it separated him from Lot, and God appeared to him. Then we saw Abraham was given power by the defeat of the kings of the east. That is a real test. He happens to be the conqueror. And this man, Melchizedek, met him, and I think that strengthened Abraham for the test. And so he refused the spoils of war. And God appeared to Abraham and encouraged him. Then we have the fifth test. God delayed giving Abraham a son by his wife, Sarah. And Abraham became impatient, and through the prompting of Sarah, he took matters in his own hand and moved outside the will of God. Then you have the birth of Ishmael, and the Arabs of the desert today will still plague the nation Israel, and they'll keep right on doing that, I think, until the millennium. Then the sixth test we'll see later was at the destruction of Sodom and Gomorrah, and then the seventh one will be the offering of Isaac. Now, this more or less gives us the picture that is before us. But now, let's come back here to this 17th chapter in view of the fact it's such a remarkable chapter. And as we've said, a great many actually feel that this is the outstanding chapter of the book of Genesis. Well, God here makes this covenant with Abraham and changes the name of Abram to Abraham. And God also confirms his promise to Abraham about a son. He lets him know that Ishmael is not the one that he'd promised him. Now, in one sense, this chapter is the key to the book of Genesis. It actually may be a key to the entire Bible. God's covenant with Abraham concerns two important items here, a seed and a land. And God reveals himself to Abraham by a new name, El Shaddai, the Almighty God. And also he gives Abraham a new name. And I've been calling him first Abram and Abraham, but up to this point, actually, his name was Abram. Now it's changed to Abraham. Abram means high father, and Abraham means father of a multitude. Ishmael is not the son God promised Abraham. That is the thing this chapter makes very clear. Now let me come to chapter 17 and read in your hearing. And when Abram was 90 years old and nine, think of that. He was 86 years old when Ishmael was born. And it was not until about 13 years later, well, in fact, it was 14 years later when Isaac was born. When Abram was 90 years old and nine, the Lord appeared to Abram and said unto him, I am El Shaddai,
I am the Almighty God. New name. Walk before me and be thou perfect. This is the picture that's given to us. And I will make my covenant. And 13 times in this chapter, we find the name covenant. And in 27 verses, for that to appear 13 times, obviously means God's talking about the covenant. That is very important. Listen to him now. And I will make my covenant between me and thee, and I will multiply thee exceedingly. Now, this is God's fifth appearance to this man. Not only his fifth appearance to this man, but now he comes not only to make the covenant, but to reaffirm the promise that he has made, which absolutely, of course, rules out this boy Ishmael. And I'm not sure, but what that's one of the very important reasons why it was like that. Now you find that Paul, writing in the fourth chapter of Romans, the 19th verse, he said this, "And being not weak in faith, he considered not his own body, now dead, when he was about 100 years old, neither yet the deadness of Sarah's womb." Now, Sarah's womb actually was a tomb. It was the place of death. And out of death came life. Isaac was born, and Paul concludes that fourth chapter by saying, he says he was delivered for our offenses, he was raised again for our justification. Life out of death. And that is the promise now God is making to this man. He is 99 years old, and that means that Sarah was 89 years old. When Isaac was born, Abraham was 100 years old, Sarah 90. Now God goes on to say, "And Abram fell on his face, and God talked with him, saying, As for me, behold, my covenant is with thee, and thou shalt be a father of many nations." You'll be a father of many nations. Now we have here the father of many nations. I suppose that it could be said that he's probably had more children than any other man that's ever lived on the earth, as far as we know. Just think of it, for 4,000 years, two great lines, the line of Ishmael, line of Isaac, and there have been millions in each line. What a family, what a homecoming. And added to that, there's a spiritual seed, and we are called the children of God by faith in Christ. And Paul in Romans 4:16 says, speaking of Abraham, says, "Who is the father of us all?" That is, of believers, and also of the nation Israel, and also of the Arabs, by the way. Just think of the millions of people. I tell you, this man here, God says, "I'm going to make you a father of many nations." Now, God's made that good. This thing was said 4,000 years ago. And he goes on to say, "Neither shall thy name any more be called Abram, but thy name shall be Abraham, for a father of many nations have I made thee." Now, the word Abram means high father, a father of the height, exalted father. And Abraham means, as we're told here, father of a multitude. Now, suppose in that day, and now I'm injecting a little story in here to illustrate this, to show you something of the faith of this man Abraham. Now suppose one morning that Abraham and Sarah got up, and they were working around the tent, and all of a sudden out at their little oasis where they had a spring there at Hebron and the well that he had there, why, there appear a group of traders. They've come down from the north, and they are on the way down to Egypt. And they want to know if they can water their camels. And Abraham goes out to meet them. There were a great deal of hospitable people in that day, by the way. Quite interesting. We speak of the caveman of way back yonder and how terrible he was. May I say to you that
In that day, a stranger couldn't go through the country without somebody to open their home, and they it would entertain him. If you came into Los Angeles, a stranger, friend, and knew nobody, I don't know anybody to take you in. Frankly, I don't. And there are a lot of Christians in this area. Our culture is altogether different today, but we certainly lack the hospitality they had in that day. And Abraham went out to meet them, said, sure, help yourself. Said, I'll feed you stock. And would you like staying for a while? And they said, no, we're in a hurry to get down to Egypt. We're on a business.

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1: The Bible says that all things work together for good to those who love God and are called according to His purpose. All things, even things that look bad, God will cause them to work together for your good, for your blessing, in Jesus' name.
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2: Years later, where I sit and where you are listening right now, we can say that God sure made this good. The name stuck, if you please, and He's still Abraham, the father of a multitude. Now God says in verse 6, and I'll make thee exceeding fruitful, and I will make nations of thee, and kings shall come out of thee. Has God made that one good? He certainly has. Now in verse 7, and I will establish my covenant between me and thee and thy seed after thee in their generations for an everlasting covenant. Now what kind of covenant did God make with Abraham? An everlasting covenant. Well, if it's everlasting, is it good today? It certainly is. You see, God promised you and me everlasting life if we would trust Christ. And that's a covenant God made. And my friend, if God's not going to make this one good He made to Abraham, you better look into yours again. But I have news for you. He's going to make yours good. But He's also going to make Abraham's good. But we'll have to wait next time to see this covenant. May God richly bless you.
3: What does everlasting really mean? What are God's conditions? And what exactly is He promising? Well, we're going to explore more as our study continues. And as I mentioned earlier, we're deeply grateful for the faithful and generous support of those who benefit from our Bible study with Dr. McGee. 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I'm Steve Schwetz, praying that God blesses you as you walk with Him in His Word.

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2: This is Albert Moeller for townhall.com. With the background of Russia's invasion and ongoing war against Ukraine, recently this astounding headline from the BBC. Quote, Putin says he thinks Ukraine conflict coming to an end. Now, for perspective, just consider last weekend's annual Victory Day parade in Moscow. It commemorates the end of World War II. What's notable this year is not what happened, but what didn't happen. Russia couldn't afford to hold the parade as usual because Ukraine, as it turns out, has been so ingenious and so aggressive with its use of drones that Putin couldn't afford to hold that kind of military parade. It would have been one giant magnet for a massive undertaking and attack by Ukraine. This is a game changer. Russia has now lost 350,000 men. If you're a strong man, an autocrat in this kind of system, you have to appear strong and invincible. You can't be a political strongman and a leader that gets into this kind of quagmire. Putin is running out of time. Russians know it, and Vladimir Putin knows it.
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0: In a self-centered, self-promoting world, how is it possible for a husband to love his wife in a way that glorifies God? Alistair Begg points us to the perfect role model today on Truth for Life as he continues his series titled The Christian Family. We're studying Colossians chapter 3, focusing on verse 19.
1: The Lordship of Jesus Christ is then to be on display, not simply in the church as it gathers, but is to be on display in the home life of the members of the church. That's the hard part. You can get away with a lot here on a Sunday or whenever day you want to be together, and quite frankly, so can I. But I have to go home. I said to somebody tonight, I don't know whether it'd be better to have no wife than to have a wife and to have to preach on the role of a husband. You don't think I get up here like, yeah, I get a free pass. No, I go home. And I came from a home. And so do you. Because at home, for better or for worse, one is oneself. Yeah. We have to take seriously what the Bible is conveying. Earlier, we noted that for the wife to submit to her husband in this way is somewhat necessarily conditioned, if you like, and conditioned significantly by the demand which then follows here in verse 19. So, wives, you submit to your husbands as is fitting in the Lord, and husbands, you love your wives and don't be harsh with them. This is the two pieces, if you like, of the puzzle. That's why we read 1 Peter 3. That's why we read Ephesians chapter 5. So you have submission and you have love. Now, we might ponder why it is that these things are set in juxtaposition to one another in this way. I think it may be because, if we are honest, we understand the particular susceptibility of each member in marriage, namely the susceptibility of the wife to chafe and push back under the leadership of her husband, and the susceptibility of the husband to seek to abuse his leadership role in giving direction to the family and seeking to love his wife. Now, again, I'm going to keep saying this because it is so vitally important that these admonitions are not culturally bound, they are permanently valid. And the countercultural element to what Paul is writing here, countercultural in his day, before we even think about it in our own, is what he has to say concerning the love that a husband is to show. All of those ethical codes, whether Greek or Roman or Judaistic, would all have very clear building blocks for how the family should fit together. What would be so striking to people who were familiar with these kind of ethical demands was what he says here. This is what husbands are to do. Husbands, you are to love your wives, to love your wives. You who are the beloved of God, up there in verse 12, put on then as God's chosen ones, holy and beloved. That's the same verb, actually, agapao. It's agape. You who are beloved are to put on love in verse 14. And if you want to really know where the hit will come, why don't you put it on in relationship to your wife at home? Now, let's just acknowledge that he puts this both positively and negatively. Positively, to love your wife means that we must do sacrificially. The model, the measure of a husband's love is to be Jesus' love for his people. Couldn't we have made it a little harder? Husbands, love your wives as Christ loved the church. When Paul writes in Philippians 2, in that amazing passage about Christ, who did not think equality with God something to be grasped, but made himself of no reputation, in that context, Paul makes these exhortations. In humility, count others better than yourselves. Look out for the interests of others rather than your own. And remember, when you're tempted to say, but I don't want to do that, that your example is Jesus, who was prepared to give up himself sacrificially, even to death on a cross. So in other words, the love that a husband is to give to his wife is actually extending the love that he has for himself to embrace her as well. Now, we have to think that out, because this comes back again to the Genesis 2 passage, doesn't it? That in some profound way, a man's wife is part and parcel of his living frame. Yes, she has a unique personality. Yes, she is a separate entity, and so on. But somehow, in a way that is both mystical and yet real, this reality that exists between us is like nothing else in the entire world, and the closest thing that we can come to it is when we think in gospel terms, in atonement terms, in terms of the union of Christ with his people. This, of course, has huge ramifications for all of our fiddling around with divorces and separations and trying to find excuse clauses and escape clauses to run away from things, as if somehow or another we just have joined in a casual relationship with each other, which if it goes south on us, we can always break it up and move on to somewhere else. Oh, no, you can't. Oh, no, you can't. And the reason that Jesus makes an exception is so that we would understand that he is not providing loopholes in every other area that we try to contrive. That's why he says, you got one shot at it, and this is it. One flesh. One flesh. Some kind of mystical reality. Now, what do we mean when we say that we love as we love our own flesh? Well, listen to this. No one, unless he is psychotic or at least unbalanced, hates his own body. True. I mean, you don't get up in the morning, take your shaving razor and try and cut yourself with it. I mean, if you cut yourself, you go, oh, that was a mistake. Then you call for your wife. Could you please help me? So could you please submit by getting me? All right. That's where she says, is that an order or suggested? Well, just leave that alone for now. No one, unless he's psychotic or at least unbalanced, hates his own body. For a husband not to love his wife, who has become one flesh with him, is not simply to be a poor husband, it is to be a dysfunctional Christian. That pretty well says it, doesn't it? Now, if you want it more quaintly, in the 19th century, and whether you do or you don't, you're about to receive it, this is Charles Hodge. Married love is as much a dictate of nature as self-love. And it is just as unnatural for a man to hate his wife as it would be for him to hate himself or his own body. A man may have a body which does not altogether suit him. Okay. He may wish it were handsomer, healthier, stronger, or more active. But still, it is his body. It is himself. And he feeds it and cherishes it as tenderly as if it were the best and most lovely in the world. So a man may have a wife whom he could wish to be better or more beautiful or more agreeable. Still, she is his wife. And by the constitution of nature and the ordinance of God, a part of himself. In rejecting her or abusing her, he violates the laws of nature as well as the laws of God. Sacrificially and also exclusively. For a husband to love his wife in this way involves sacrifice, and it also recognizes the exclusive nature of what's going on. In the same way that the love of Jesus for the church is an exclusive love, so the husband's affection for his wife is also to be marked by exclusivity. In other words, the relationship I have with my wife, I sustain with no one else. And neither must any one of us. Richard Baxter, I've mentioned him already, in the middle of that big book, he gives directions both to husbands and wives. He says it is our common duty to maintain these things, and he says to help to keep conjugal chastity and fidelity and to avoid all unseemly and immodest conduct Boy, if that isn't a kind of, that's, have anybody under the age of 112 is looking for a dictionary in relationship to those words. The idea of conjugal chastity and fidelity being a common duty, and the notion of unseemly and immodest conduct. It's almost, it's amazing, isn't it? I mean, the entire advertising world is based on unseemly and immodest conduct. I say that with great respect to all the advertising people here. I don't mean to throw you all under the bus. But we can go from Baxter in the 17th century to Men's Health magazine in 1996. You see why it's important to keep files? Can you believe this? Listen to this. This is Men's Health, 1996. He's writing to men, whoever he is. The key is to make your mind monogamous. When you've promised to drink only from one spring, its water will be sweet. Surely, when a woman knows that she is it for you, that she is the Alpha and Omega of your erotic world, she will be emboldened by it. So whether you want 17th century Baxter or 20th century Men's Health, let's be absolutely clear that the exclusivity of the marriage bond is not up for debate or for option. And it is imperative that we recognize this. I know that you're not impressed by most of my quotes, but this is Baby, I'm Down to My Last Teardrop This Time, by that little lady who was involved with Glenn Campbell for a while. Can't remember her name, doesn't matter. But it begins like this. They said your love life's in trouble in a magazine I read, when the one you love is hanging off of his side of the bed. Okay, that's that little lady. This is Charles Bridges. Tender, well-regulated domestic affection is the best defense against the vagrant desires of unlawful passion. Now, you don't need me to interpret that for you. This is biblical. You can read it in 1 Corinthians 7 for yourselves in the first 5 verses. And in the time that I have been in pastoral ministry, it is not an uncommon story to discover that the seeds and the roots of declension, not simply in the physical realm, but in the entire notion of a one flesh union within marriage, can be traced to a downright selfishness in relationship to that very area of life. So Men's Health gets it, the 17th century gets it, and if we're honest, we get it too. Now, I spent too long on that, just a word or two on the negative side. Husbands, love your wives. How shall we do it? Well, we will do it sacrificially, we must do it exclusively, and we mustn't be harsh with them. The basic verb here means to make bitter or to make sour. Hence the paraphrase that I quoted earlier from J.B. Phillips, don't allow bitterness or resentment to spoil your marriage. Now, it's an important word, isn't it? Because if we're not alert to this, or even if we are alert to it but tempted to disregard it, it is possible for us as husbands to cultivate, amongst other things that we would like to be rid of, a harsh tone, fueled by bitterness, a sourness, which may stem from a sense of disappointment, often a disappointment with ourselves that is disguised by explaining how disappointed we are with everything else and everyone else. I'm disappointed with life. I'm disappointed with expectations. I have unrealistic ideals for my wife and how she should be. And before we know it, suddenly we have slipped into a tone that is certainly not conducive to anybody saying, wow, look how these people love each other. Now, this requirement, of course, is necessary. C.S. Lewis, if the home is to be a means of grace, it must be a place of rules. The alternative to rule is not freedom, but the often unconscious tyranny of the most selfish member in the house. Oh, and may I say, not in a shy way. Oh, no. No, not me. I did it my way. Yeah, there's the problem for some of us. Our husbandly role of loving our wives is not to be exercised harshly, selfishly, but lovingly, which will mean, at least in part, being prepared to put my wife's interests ahead of my own, being prepared to recognize that I don't need to have the last word in every conversation, and recognizing that we come to this as husbands, as do our wives in verse 18, in the awareness that the framework is laid out in such a way that entering into it by God's help, we may rejoice in it. It's a biblical framework. It's a permanent framework. It's a universal framework. And one of the reasons that we need the big family to help us with our wee family is because of our own personal blind spots. Our own personal blind spots. We all have them. We don't really want to deal with them. And so we are adept at hiding them until somebody might be prepared to come along and point them out to us. This kind of thing. This is just from a novel. I made a note of it a long time ago. And this is an observation that is being made by a character in the novel. The wife. A real relationship is based on trust and understanding. The sharing of little things. Moments of happiness and laughter. Realizing you've both just had the same thought. Or were about to say the same thing. James and I, that's her husband in the novel, James and I shared nothing except for the same space. And even that, less and less often. I grew to realize that his emotions were without substance. His obsession was with himself, not me. He'd be telling me about some big contract he'd signed, some export deal to the U.S., and I'd realize he was watching his own reflection in the window as he told me, playing to his own imagined gallery, posing for photographs that weren't being taken. He was in love with the idea of me, but I was just another trophy in a life that was all about him. Oh, you say, there you have it, huh? Yeah, well, we all have it, if we're honest. I'm loath to tell you this. Maybe I told you before, in which case it won't matter, because I've already done it. But talking in terms of blind spots, I can't forget, it's a long time ago now, and a long way away from here, I was out playing golf with somebody. And in the course of the conversation, in just routine conversation, he said to me, Alistair, can I say something to you? Which is usually, that's not usually going to be something like, hey, you're the finest person I've ever met. So you got to be prepared if you're going to say yes to it, to be prepared for it. And so I said, yeah. And he said, well, I got to tell you this. You're awfully hard on your wife. I said, really? He said, yeah. He said, you finish her sentences. When you are in the room, her personality is quashed. When you are out of the room, we all realize who she is, what she has, and what she means. He said, I'm telling you that because I care about you and I care about her. And I tell you, I don't share that with you to impress you. It pains me yet. I say to you again, I don't know if it would be easier to have no wife or to have a wife.
2: and have to deal with Colossians 3 and verse 19.
0: 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And the book is our way of saying thanks for your support of this Bible teaching ministry. This is a book that, rather than pressuring us to do more or be better, focuses on the fruit of the Spirit and how we can look to God to increase our joy, our patience, our goodness, and our love as we walk through the challenges associated with parenting. The author writes, "I love that the Bible uses the family as a metaphor for God's gracious relationship with us. I want your family and the way you feel about it to be a beautiful model of the gospel. 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
2: Our gracious God, we thank you that as we make our journey down the pathway of life, that we have a shepherd who loves and cares for the sheep. That we have one who, when we wander and stray, woos us and brings us back. That we have one who, when we've made a royal mess of things, comes to pick us up, to restore us, to forgive us, to enable us to get up and get on. And Lord, as we think about what it means to live out the principles of your word, not just in the big place, in the crowd, but in the small place, in the kitchen, in the bedroom. Lord, who is sufficient for these things, save that you come by the Holy Spirit to quicken us, to renew us, to help us. And thank you that when we read these exhortations, they are not there as some list of that which we should strive to become, but that they are the very outworkings of those who are your beloved, who are learning progressively to put on love and learning to do so at the places where it demands the most, takes the most, often hurts the most, and yet reveals often the most of your work of grace within our lives. Help us, Lord, to this end. Thank you for the promise of your grace. In Jesus' name, amen.
0: We're glad you've joined us today. 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Is it the church, the Sunday school teacher, the parents? We'll hear the answer tomorrow. The Bible teaching of Alistair Begg is furnished by Truth for Life, where the learning is for living.
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12: 2 Corinthians chapter 9, verse 7. Every man, according as he purposeth in his heart, so let him give. Not grudgingly, or begrudgingly, or of necessity, for God loves a cheerful giver.
13: On today's Word, Pastor Brett Metter clarifies giving is to be an act of worship.
12: That should be the heart behind giving. When you give of your substance to the Lord, it's supposed to be cheerful. For God loves a cheerful giver.
13: The people of Israel during Malachi's time were neglecting a critical directive from God, and because of this, they were lacking in their lives. As we see what God has to say about the issue of tithing in Malachi chapter 3, Pastor Brett Metter breaks down what the tithe means for believers today and why it's important to God as revealed in our study of today's Word.
12: Why don't you grab your Bible, turn with me to the book of Malachi. Today, I'm going to talk about tithing. Malachi chapter 3 is arguably kind of the epicenter of the topic of tithing. And that's why we're going to talk about this. And you know, we live in a world that, you know, understandably sort of weirded out by the whole topic. We've seen a lot of wacko stuff coming from the church, and oftentimes from what I would might even say the so-called church in this area of giving and tithing. It's just gotten weirder and weirder. Maybe you saw a while back, this one church had this stupid program where you'd put your check in the bucket as it went by, and then they'd put it in a big roller up on the stage, and they'd roll all the checks, and then they'd reach in and grab one out, and whoever got picked, they would have that money times two returned back to them. And they're like, you're the winner, and all this stuff. To me, that's just totally wacko. But maybe a little less wacko than this, the Christian Post article that came out recently, $188 million Powerball winner Marie Holmes is allegedly being sued by a local pastor for $10 million. The local North Carolina pastor is suing this 27-year-old mother of four for $10 million on reneging on a verbal promise to give him $1.5 million of her winnings. The local pastor, Kevin Matthews, describes experiencing emotional and mental distress after Holmes changed her mind about giving him $1.5 million to help him build his retreat center. And he says, quote, because of the emotional distress and mental stress they put me through, I had to start taking more medicine for anxiety and depression due to the situation. But all that to say, there's all kinds of abuses around this idea of tithing. And they'll, you know, if you send your $1,000 gift, I'll pray for you. No, a pastor should just pray for people. And it should do it for free, by the way. It's so ridiculous, all this stuff, planting your seed of faith and all this mumbo jumbo that people say and do. I understand the abuses, and hopefully I'll be able to clear up some of that, how it really is supposed to be according to the Bible. By the way, another verse, you know, Matthew chapter 6, Jesus taught this in the Sermon on the Mount. He said, when, not if, but when thou doest alms or give, let not your left hand know what your right hand doeth, that thine alms may be in secret, and thy Father which seeth in secret himself shall reward thee openly. The reward of giving comes from God, not from the pastor or anything like that. The reward comes from God. And by the way, just so you can remember, if somebody comes up and pats you on, hey, thanks for that nice gift you gave us, that's your reward right there. So there at the Bema Seat Judgment, you're getting your, you know, rewards for the works you've done. And you're like, oh, wait, they're going to wait till that time I gave that big dollar amount, you know, and you're trying it by fire. You know the judgment I'm talking about? You try it by fire, and whoop, there it goes. It's burnt up. Wood hands, stone. Like, whoop, put that. No, remember that guy patted you on the back for that. That's what you got for that reward. There is your reward. But if you do it secretly, you know, then the Lord says, I will reward you openly. And then if you're not a Christian, man, you should not feel, and nor should you, donate money to a church. Giving money is not really giving it to a church. You might think that, but it's actually, as Christians, we believe we're giving back to the Lord that which is His. And so there's no reason for you to give. You shouldn't give if you're from a, you know, just a non-believer kind of perspective. But the idea of the giving and the tithe, the offering, is what Malachi is going to bring up here. And we're gonna see what it really is meant to be. You know, some of you have a real joy of shopping, and when you buy something, you get a joy out of that, you know. Some of you, like me, you go to the grocery store, and you're like, you have money in your pocket, and then you get to the ice cream aisle, and then you get to the Ben and Jerry's, and you say, oh, I can't have that anymore, they're too woke. And so you go to the Christian ice cream, the Dove Bar. and you, as you buy it, you're like, oh, this is gonna be great. Or some of you are shopping addicts. Some of you go to Nordstrom. Some of you, a certain group, and all the guys are like, yeah, Brett, preach it, brother. Or how about that Heavenly Hardware, the Home Depot. As you're walking through the toy, aisle, and you're walking through there, and you see that compressor that you just have to have. And your wife's like, honey, you already have one of those things. And like, oh, but it only does, two pneumatic tools at a time. I need something that'll do four. Like you have a crew in your backyard framing up a building. But anyway, I digress. But when you buy that compressor, oh, the dopamine flows. And it's like, oh, I just got, and there's something about joy when you're doing that. Wouldn't it be something if giving was connected to that? When you give to the Lord, it had that same, like, I get to do this. That's the thing that we really want to get to, is that we actually become mindful of that. That when we give of our resources to the Lord, it's not a got to, it's a get to, and we'll get into that. So let's see what happens here in Malachi chapter 3, verse 7 is where we'll pick it up. It says in verse 7, Malachi 3, even from the days of your fathers, you are gone away from mine ordinances, and I've not kept them. Return unto me, and I will return unto you, saith the Lord of hosts. But you said, wherein shall we return? Will a man rob God? Yet you have robbed me. But you say, wherein have we robbed thee? In tithes and offerings. You are cursed with a curse, for you have robbed me, even this whole nation. Bring ye all the tithes into the storehouse, that there may be meat in mine house, and prove me now, herewith, saith the Lord of hosts, if I will not open you the windows of heaven and pour you out a blessing, and there shall not be room enough to receive it, and I will rebuke the devourer for your sakes, and he shall not destroy the fruit of your ground, neither shall your vine cast her fruit before the time in the field, saith the Lord of hosts. And all nations shall call you blessed, for you shall be a delightsome land, saith the Lord of hosts. Radical statements here. And what an important topic here. Let's get into this. Let's do a little bit of a deeper dive. The first thing you can jot down in your notes is, first of all, the Lord points out the need of the people. In verse 7, he kind of calls them out. He says, you need to return to me and I will return to you. And then they say, wherein should we return to you? Do you sense a little bit of an attitude from the people here? Where in chapter 1, the Lord says, I have loved you. And the people said, wherein have you loved us? And most of us, even if you're a nominal Bible student, you can say, well, how about when the Lord opened the Red Sea so that you could go through and get away from Egyptian's army? How about when manna fell from heaven? How about when he delivered you from being slaves in Egypt? Like, I could list 100 things that the Lord did lovingly toward the Jews. But here are the Jews in Malachi's time, at the end of the Old Testament period. They're saying, when did you love us, God? And then the Lord says, and you've dishonored and despised my name. Wherein have we despised your name? And that's the attitude of the people. And this sort of discourse goes on and on through this book. But then it gets to this section. And the Lord says, man, I want you to return to me. How do we return to you, God? And the Lord says, here's how. And he gives us this whole dissertation on their tithe and their offering. The need of the people was to return to the Lord. That's what we read in verse 7. Return to me, and I will return back to you. And isn't it interesting that the idea of being with the Lord and returning to the Lord, one of the measurements that's associated with that is this idea of your money and giving. And the Lord calls him out on it and he says, man, you need to give of your tithe and offering. That's how you return to me. Even Jesus talked about this, by the way, on the Sermon on the Mount. Jesus said this, lay not up for yourselves treasures upon earth, where moth and rust doth corrupt and where thieves break through and steal, but lay up for yourselves treasures in heaven, where neither moth nor rust doth corrupt, and where thieves do not break through nor steal. For where your treasure is, there will your heart be also. Where your treasure is, that's where your heart's gonna be. Whatever you put your money, energy, effort, time, resources into, that's what you're gonna love. That's a principle, both good and bad. It's a good thing to remember. Some people, their treasure is some hobby or some sport or some, they pour all their money, time, energy into something and they be in love with it more than they love their own wife. A young couple, oh, we've fallen out of love. I don't love him anymore. Well, the answer is to reinvest your treasure, that which you value. Where your treasure is, that's where your heart's gonna be. But Jesus, of course, is talking here about, all your stuff. Invest it into heaven and your treasure will be in heaven. Your treasure will be toward the Lord. And it's an important thing. Now, some of you might say, well, that sounds kind of materialistic to have stuff be related to what you love. But it actually puts sort of, it's not just loving in word. There's something that makes it start to be deeds as well. Let me give you an example. Let's say you're a newly married young couple, and the young man, on her birthday, he comes to her and gives her a hug and a kiss and says, honey, happy birthday. I didn't get you a present. And here's why. We are just so in love. And I love you so much. I just know that we're above that. I don't need to give you a present on your birthday. And she might say, And then Valentine's Day comes, and the husband comes up and gives her a hug and says, hi, honey, happy Valentine's Day. But, you know, I didn't get a card because it's just a Hallmark holiday, and it's an invention of, you know, it's just, you know, our love doesn't need to be bolstered by Valentine's Day. And then Christmas rolls around, and the tree has presents, but not from the husband to the wife, because he comes up, Merry Christmas, honey, and I didn't get your present because our love, you know. And at this point, I'm going to give the young man advice, and here's the advice I'll give. Duck. Because you got something coming that you probably deserve. Why is that? Because there's something about investing things that you value into someone will actually sort of demonstrate a certain love for that person. Where your treasure is, that's where your heart will be. And we feel that in marriage, but the Lord sort of is articulating that in our relationship with God. And I know that there's some Christians that we're willing to offer song, and we're willing to even offer service, but are we willing to offer our substance and the things that we value the most to the Lord as an offering to the Lord? It was D.L. Moody, that famous preacher from a few generations ago, that said, I can see more about the spirituality of a man by reading through his checkbook than I can by reading through his prayer book. And I think there's truth to that, and I think that's what Jesus is talking about as well. So you have, you know, number one, you have the need of the people, and that is to return to the Lord. And this had to do with their heart toward their money and their resources. And that brings us to the second part of this discussion of Malachi, the sin of the people. What were they doing? Well, it says there in verse 8, rhetorically, he asked, will a man rob God? Yet you have robbed me. And then they said, wherein have we robbed thee? And the answer is, he said, the tithes and offerings, which tells us something of the Jews of the Old Testament. When they held back their tithe and their offering, they were keeping that which God deemed as his own. You've robbed me of something that's actually of mine. In other words, the tithe was the Lord's for the people of the Old Testament. But he also includes the offering in that, which I think is interesting, because those two words are really important in this discussion. He says, you know, the tithe and the offering you've robbed me from. Let's look at those words a little closer. The word tithe in the Hebrew is maaser, which means one-tenth. That's really a simple word. Maaser means the fraction, one-tenth, or a tenth part. The word offering is the Hebrew terumah, which means contribution, a present of sacrifice or tribute or a gift. That's over and beyond sort of the tithe. It's something that is a free will offering. Maybe you're familiar with that term in the Old Testament, where somebody just willingly says, I want to give over and beyond. I'm just going to willingly give this as unto the Lord. That's the terumah, the free will offering. And the Lord says, you have robbed me in keeping these things, the tithe and the offering, the maaser and the terumah. You've kept them from me. You might say, now, Brett, I got it. That's great. You're giving a lesson on tithing. But this is the Old Testament. And I know this idea of tithing, and even this word Malachi, he even said it, that you've not kept mine ordinances. Verse 7, this is from the law. And they weren't keeping the laws of tithing, and we are not under the law. And I would say that is exactly right. I hope you get that from today's lesson. Did you know that we are not under the Old Testament law when it comes to tithing? That's an important thing to know. Now, some of you are like, oh, great, I don't have to give it all. Well, let's hold that thought for a second. But the Old Testament law, we don't keep. We are no longer under the law. I've done whole sermons on that many, many times over. And you and I should be really glad about that. It's funny how we pick and choose sometimes the Old Testament laws. I've had moms drag their teenage boy up to me. Come on, Pastor Brett, tell him why the Bible says you're not supposed to mark your body with a tattoo. Tell him, Brett. And I always feel bad because I think the mom's going to be disappointed with my answer. Because, you know, if I were being smart aleck, which I never am, I would say, well, can I see a picture of your husband, ma'am? If she showed me, I'd say, now, why has he shaved the corners of his beards? Why does he have these long strands of spit curl hairs? Because if you're going to, the verse right above where it says not to mark your body in the Levitical law, it also says that men are not supposed to cut the corners of the beards. That's why the Jews walk around with really long sections of hair right here. But see, the point is, you know, you're not supposed to do that if you're keeping the law of the Old Testament, which none of us can keep. And oh, by the way, how'd your son even make it here today? Has he ever been disobedient? Well, yeah, all the time. Well, then why isn't he dead? The law says if your son is disobedient, take him outside of the town and stone him to death. Mom, you're not keeping the law. You better watch out on this one. Now, that'd be a smart aleck, me. I would never say that to her, but I would say to her, you can't make a rule out of tattoos because of the Old Testament law. There's a bunch of laws. I'm successful in a lot of them. Like, I don't eat bats. That's something I don't do. I'm victorious in that law. There's a bunch of things we can talk about. But my point is, be careful on this one. So yeah, I wouldn't say that the reason anybody should give of their tithe or offering to the Lord is because of the law. But then the question is, should we even consider that then? Or is it something we should think about? I think the answer is yes. And I'll tell you why. I was raised, and I had to kind of work through this later on in my life, because I was raised before I can remember giving my tithe and offering. When I was a tiny little child, my mom and dad taught me what the tithe was. My mom would do fun stuff, like she'd give all three of us kids 100 M&Ms. And we'd get ready to eat those M&Ms. My mom was, wait, 10 of those M&Ms out of the 100, they belong to the Lord. And she would give us little mini lessons. Like, I'm like 2 or 3. And so she'd make us count out the 10, and then we'd give it back, and we were going to give that, wrap it up, and give it to one of our friends, you know, that as unto the Lord, a gift. And then we'd say, but Mom, I like M&Ms. And my mom would say, well, look, you have 90 M&Ms left. That's probably more than your dentist actually wants you to have. You're blessed to have 90. And we're like, oh, yeah, I guess that's true. And we learned this lesson very, very early. So by the time I got my first paycheck as lawn mowing, I'd get a dollar. My mom would pay me in dimes. Now, 9 of those dimes are yours. But 1 of those dimes you're supposed to put in your pocket, you know, as a 6-year-old kid, and you bring that and drop that in the offering at church. My mom and dad taught me that from the early, I can't even remember how far back that goes. So it just became really natural for me. So, you know, when I earned my first $500 for, you know, bucking hay and building a fence and stuff, I didn't look at that $500 check for a whole summer of work. I didn't look at that as mine. I looked at the $450 as mine, and the $50 goes to the Lord. You know, it's a funny thing how you kind of get a place where it's not even a thought. It's just something you do. And I was raised just to know that part's the Lord's. It's not even a question. I'm really thankful for that. But then as I became more astute to what the Bible was teaching on tithing, I had to kind of resolve, why do I do this? Am I doing it just because my mom taught me that? Because I knew it was an Old Testament law thing and we're no longer under the law. But the Lord has shown me why it's a good idea to tithe for me. And I want to encourage you to pray about this yourself. The first thing is the Lord showed me and reminded me is that the tithing practice actually precedes the law. Did you know that? Before the law was even given, there's a great story in Genesis 14, verse 18, where Abraham goes to Melchizedek, the king of Salem, and brought forth bread and wine. Bread and wine is a picture of what? Communion. And this Melchizedek, who was a king, was also the priest of the Most High God. Is there something weird going on here already? If you're a Bible student, you know Melchizedek being a king, but also a priest, something's up here. Because the Bible kind of forbids that. Unless this king and priest happens to be Jesus. Jesus is the only one who can be prophet, priest, and king. But you got this guy, Melchizedek, who's a king and a priest, and he, Melchizedek, verse 19, blessed him, Abraham, or Abram as he was called then, and said, blessed be Abram of the Most High God, possessor of heaven and earth, and blessed be the Most High God, which had delivered thine enemies into thy hand, and he gave him, that is, Abraham gave him, Melchizedek, tithes of all. All of his possessions, Abraham gave 1/10. That's that word that we mentioned earlier, tithe, 1/10 of all of his possessions. So interesting, there's a model of Abraham. And now, if you know your Bible, the priest Melchizedek, we realize from the book of Hebrews that that actually is a beautiful picture and type of Jesus Christ. Some would go as far and say as it was a Christophany, an Old Testament appearance of the pre-incarnate Jesus. And that's why the book of Hebrews says Jesus is a high priest after the order of Melchizedek. I just filled you in. That was a freebie for you today. You know the priesthood of the Melchizedekian order today. You're like, wow, Brad, that's great. But that's the thing. The tithe was instituted right there long before the law was ever given. Now, all that to say, we're supposed to, you know, if we're looking at the tithe in the Old Testament, what part of their stuff were they supposed to give? Were they to look at all their stuff? If you had to pick out the stuff you were going to give out of the tenth, what was your part that you were supposed to pull out? The best, the first fruits, the best fruits. Yeah, but Brett, that's my blue ribbon prize-winning 4-H sheep. Exactly. That's the one you give to God. The best of your fruit, the best of your crops and your herds and flocks and what have you. Can I remind you of the people of Malachi? The Lord said, you bring your lambs, Malachi chapter 1, verse 8. And he says, if you offer, speaking of the sheep, the blind for sacrifice, is it not evil? And if you offer the lame and the sick, is it not evil? Offer it to your governor. Will he be pleased with thee or accept thy person? Saith the Lord of hosts. He's saying, man, you guys, if the governor came to your house, you wouldn't even give him the lamb that you're giving to me as a sacrifice. Because they were bringing the scabbed, the scurvy, the sick, the diseased. Oh, let's give God the worst that, you know, that we have. And they were supposed to give, but they gave begrudgingly. That's where the people of Malachi's day were. They not only were robbing God of the tithe and offering, but when they brought their sacrifice, they'd say, find some old crippled, broken down old lamb, and let's give that one to God. They were giving begrudgingly. That's not the way we're supposed to give. It should be that joyful, man, I get to give the best to the Lord. That's why 2 Corinthians chapter 9, verse 7, every man, according as he purposeth in his heart, so let him give, not grudgingly, or word begrudgingly, or of necessity, for God loves a cheerful giver. That should be the heart behind giving. When you give of your

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1: The Bible says, "The eyes of the Lord run to and fro throughout the whole earth to show himself strong on behalf of those who love and trust him." If you love and trust the Lord, he's going to show himself strong on your behalf today.
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2: In the scripture is the most loving words that can be said often come in the form of correction or disagreement. Jesus was the embodiment of love, and yet he spoke of a lot of things that he was opposed to. And that's something we have to remember. It's been said rightly, people don't care how much you know until they know how much you care. I think that's why Jesus was able to say sharp words that were brutal, is because he also presented himself as just the epitome of love. And that's what I want for myself. That's what I want for our congregation, to be able to speak the truth, but to speak it in love. Instead of starting with "you're wrong," a lot of times I'll just say, "Here's what the Lord's revealed to me, and he's shown me in his word." And sometimes you can soften the word of correction, but I still think we need to speak it and speak it clearly, speak it humbly, remembering that we're sinners also saved by grace, keeping all that in mind. Boldness doesn't necessarily mean loud, it just means faithful. Mm-hmm. And I think love really matters. No matter what we say, it has to be said in love.
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4: 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Life is not always peaceful. Wars happen. Conflicts rage. Lives are lost. The news is inundated with updates. Issues are turned inside out, angle upon angle scrutinized. In the midst of opposition to war, we can all agree. We all long for an end to bombs dropping, for casualties to stop, and freedom for all. 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
6: In the teenage years, one of the reasons that maybe we end up not liking our kids is that we just get stuck in the everyday. We lose the wonder and the curiosity of who they are and who they're becoming. And I think sometimes when a parent ends up not liking their kid, it can be because we've stopped being curious about them.
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7: I remember in eighth grade the day I felt like I belonged.
8: Oh, what happened?
7: I got invited to Steve Lishawa's house after basketball practice. He was the kid who hit puberty before all of us, so he was 6'2". He was the man.
8: Yeah.
7: And he invited me to his house, and I'd never been invited there. And I remember walking in, and all the guys that were in the group that I wasn't really in yet were sitting in his parents' family room, and the parents were gone. And as I walked in, they all looked at me, and Steve said, "Hey, grab a beer out of the fridge."
8: And you were in the eighth grade.
7: And I'm in eighth grade. And I'm like, what? I'd never had a beer. And my dad and mom were alcoholics. So I was like, I don't do that stuff. But I remember feeling like that was the day I was in. Because I was in Lishawa's group. And, you know, what we're talking about in this segment is so important for families and parents. Because every kid, whether it's eighth grade, sixth grade, 12th grade, And every adult wants to know where and where do I fit?
8: Well,
7: where
8: we're specifically talking about teens today because they are asking that question, where do I fit?
7: Yeah, we've even got a book called The Three Big Questions That Change Every Teenager, and we've got the author in the studio with us today, Brad Griffin. Thanks for being back.
6: Oh, it's so fun to be here. I love this conversation.
7: Yeah, I see you over there smiling the whole time. What's that smile about? About the refrigerator.
6: I have a really similar story from middle school.
7: Do you?
6: There was a kid, Matt Mahone, and he invited me to his house in between school and the dance, whatever the middle school dance was.
8: Yeah.
6: There weren't very many of them, but they were traumatic, you know. But I went to his house like to hang out. and get ready to go to the dance, you know, to slick back our hair. It was the late 80s, early 90s. You know, there was a lot of like mousse involved, if you remember mousse. And I just thought, wow, he's actually my friend. You know, I mean, I spent a lot of time in my elementary and middle school years. Belonging was the question that was out in front for me. And I always felt a little bit or a lot on the outside. And when he invited me to his house, I thought, okay, that's it.
7: Yeah.
6: Like, I'm actually this kid's friend. And he was a cool kid.
7: Yeah.
6: He was a cool kid. And that mattered.
7: You wanted to be in that
6: social
7: group.
6: Status. Yeah, it mattered.
7: Yeah. Well, the interesting thing is, as we talked about previously with you and Kara about your book and really your study with teenagers, because you both work at the Fuller Youth Institute. And more importantly, like I said, you're married. Three teenagers in the home?
6: Yes.
7: So you're living exactly this, but you interview these teenagers and you ask them all kinds of research questions and you discovered what you believe are the three big questions. I know we've already said it, but remind our listener, what are the three big questions? Because we just talked about one of them that our teens are asking.
6: Yeah. So that question of belonging, where do I fit? It is a huge one for many teenagers. It is the question that's out in front. The other two, the big question of identity, who am I? And the big question of purpose, what difference can I make? How will my life matter in the world?
7: Yeah, and we talked even yesterday about it. They're similar questions we ask as adults. Here's the real question. How are they answering? Mm-hmm. Pick any one of those. Let's talk identity. Yeah, how are they answering the identity question of who am I?
6: So we spent a lot of time listening, and to give you a picture for that, in the interview phase of our research, we sat down with teenagers one-on-one with an interviewer, and we met with them for up to 6 hours over the course of three interviews.
5: Yeah.
6: So not 6 hours all at once, but, and we spaced them out a little bit, a couple weeks in between. And part of the purpose was to really, to listen and then go back and listen again. And then go back and listen again. Mm. And through that practice, we heard a lot and we heard a lot of stories. And when it came to identity, one of the big themes we heard was about pressure and expectation.
5: Mm.
6: And so the dominant narrative we heard from teenagers was, I am what other people expect me to be. Other people have these versions of me that I need to live into and live up to, you know, often. My parents have a lot of expectations. Sometimes it's, you know, people at church, my pastors, it's my friends have certain expectations, my teachers, my coaches. And everywhere I go, I just feel this pressure to be.
5: What I'm guessing too, that creates pressure and anxiety.
6: Yes.
5: And that's, I mean, a lot of teens, a majority of teens even, are experiencing that. And you think that's why?
6: I think it's a big part of it.
5: Yeah.
6: And anxiety is a word that this generation uses to define themselves.
5: Yeah.
6: And it's one of the words we think is just an overlay. You know, they're anxious. There's a lot to be anxious about in teenage, you know, experience anyway, just developmentally. You wonder, am I as good as other people? You wonder, is my body changing in all the right ways? You have no idea what's going on. There's so much to worry about. You get into high school and then you worry about your future and all of that. But this generation, it feels like, has a whole other layer of pressure. Some of that's about social media and expectations. We can get back into that later. Some of that, I think, is about our parenting and the pressure and the expectations that we put on our kids to, quite honestly, perform to our expectations. And, you know, that all builds up.
7: As a parent, because parents are listening, what do we do?
6: Yeah.
7: How do we step into that?
6: Well, I'll start with one thing not to say. This is going to be counterintuitive, okay? I think we should stop saying, well, just be yourself.
7: Mm.
6: Now, on the surface, that sounds like a really great thing to say, right?
5: Yeah.
6: It actually, to a teenager, it can sound like more pressure. It can feel like more pressure.
7: Mm.
6: Because here's the thing. They don't know who they are. You know, that just be myself. What do you mean? You know, well, when I'm with my friends at school, I have to be this way. In class, I have to be this way. At home, I have to be this way. By the way, I'm trying on new versions of myself all the time because that's what adolescence is.
5: Right.
6: That's normal, developmentally normal. And I don't know that I like who I am. you know, and
8: or
6: most
8: other
6: days,
8: people may not like.
6: Other people may not like. There's all these different pieces, you know, and so to just be yourself, it actually feels like a standard they can't live up to. Hmm. And so we're giving them a whole other layer of something that they don't feel like they can achieve.
8: So, Brad, what do we do with the, when our kids come back like, well, I'm failing in school.
6: Yeah.
8: I have no friends.
6: Yeah.
8: I just posted this thing on Instagram. I have like 2 likes.
6: Mm-hmm.
8: I don't feel like I am enough to anybody mm-hmm. else. Maybe to you, but you're you and mom.
6: Yeah.
8: And you have to love me.
6: That's
8: how,
6: right.
8: Yeah. How do you respond to that when they don't feel like they are enough?
6: So in that moment, where my mind jumps to is I want to fix it.
8: Yes. Yeah. Me too.
6: Yeah.
8: I was told, like, let me tell you. Yeah.
6: Yeah. I want to fix it. I want to jump in with... Oh, no. You know, you're so awesome and you're amazing and look at all your talents and, you know, and who cares if they don't like your picture?
8: Yes.
6: You know, I think it's amazing. Look, I put it on my phone, lock screen. I mean, I want to fix. And that impulse is there because we don't want our kids to experience the discomfort that they're feeling. We want them to feel better. I think what they need is to know that they're heard. So one of our colleagues said, that being heard is so close to being loved that for the average person, they're the same thing.
7: Yeah, I read that in your book and I highlighted that like, oh my goodness, that is so well said.
6: Yeah.
7: So talk about that. I mean, that's true for us as adults, but especially for a teenager.
6: So for that kid in that situation, I actually think what can be most helpful sometimes is for us to just reflect back.
8: Mm.
6: Wow, that sounds really tough.
8: That's a lot.
6: Yeah. Mm. It sounds like you're really... just feeling a lot of pressure right now, huh?
7: And you say in your book, memorize these 3 words, tell me more.
6: Yes.
7: So that's what you're modeling right now.
6: Yes.
7: Tell me more.
6: I love those words. I had a friend, a pastor who said, I think those might be the 3 most loving words that we can offer another person.
7: Wow.
6: Tell me more about that.
7: Hmm.
6: You know, tell me more about what it feels like when that happens. Help me understand. That's another really good. Oh, and I love this wondering language. I wonder. I wonder what that's like. Even the kid who won't tell us.
8: Right, what they're feeling.
6: What they're feeling.
7: I got to just say this. As I'm listening to this, I just got to add this. By the way, husbands, this works really well when you're communicating with your wife. And I'm sure it's the other way for a wife with a husband. But Anne has told me so many times, just ask me. Don't fix it. Don't solve it.
8: just
7: say,
8: get in
7: tell
8: it
7: me
8: with
7: more.
8: Me.
7: Tell me, what did that feel like? I mean, I'm listening to you say that about us with our teenagers, but let me ask you this. As a dad or as a mom, how do we stop ourselves from saying, yeah, but, because they're going to say things that we know are wrong. We know they should think different. And there's a part of us that goes, yeah, I hear you, but, and then we go right to the answer, the solution, the judgment, whatever. How do we stay away from that? Because that's a tendency for all of us to do as parents.
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6: You know, somebody told me this secret and I love it. I have a bottle of water right here in the studio with us. And one tip that this parent said was, when you're tempted to jump in with an answer, with a response, with a fix, just take a drink, take a sip, swallow, take a breath, right? Whatever that is, just interrupt yourself.
7: Yeah.
6: I actually think it's a discipline.
7: Yeah.
6: Whether it's water, whether it's taking a breath, whatever that is, the discipline of pausing and asking ourselves, why am I going to respond right now? And what does this kid actually need right now? And sometimes in that pause, sometimes the pause is long enough for the kid to actually say the next thing.
8: Mm.
6: Where we might normally jump in with a fix or an answer. I got to tell you, I wish I was better at this. I mean, I love having the answer.
7: Mm.
6: I love it.
5: I was getting teary when you were talking because I thought this is my greatest parenting mistake. Because when they start expressing their pain or their feelings of not belonging, not knowing who they are, not feeling like they fit in anywhere, I get so fearful in my heart.
9: Yeah.
5: And I love them so much that I want to fix them right away. This is the truth. That's wrong thinking. This is right thinking. And I'm passionate out of my love for them, but that's not what they're needing right now. Yeah. That's been that right there. If our listeners and parents, youth leaders could do that right there, it would change our relationship with our kids.
9: Yeah.
5: And you're right. It's such a discipline instead of just jumping in to fix it. It's hard. Yeah. I like that step of take a breath. Take a drink, and I would add, say a prayer.
6: Yes.
5: Jesus, give me wisdom. You promised to do that in James. If any of you lacks wisdom, let him ask of God who gives generously. God hears that. He'll give us wisdom of just being able to then to ask, take a pause. And I think it's hard with kids that don't open up.
7: Mm-hmm. And I would add this, because I think there may be some wired like me, which would, the advice would be stay engaged. Because there's a part of me that when it goes there with, even with Anne, but with a son or a daughter, they're going sort of deep. They're going messy. And I just like, okay, I'm out. You know, part of me is like, I'm just going to go work out. I'm just not going to, it's like I'm uncomfortable. And I know there's moms and dads that are like, yeah, that's me too. And I just bail. Don't bail. Stay engaged. You don't have to answer their question. You just need to live with them and walk with them in that journey, right?
6: Yes. And to be okay with not resolving everything in the conversation. Because the other thing is, you know, I want it to be fixed now.
5: Yeah. Yes.
6: I want the answer to come by the end of our conversation. I want that kid to walk away, you know, feeling whatever, or for this conflict to be resolved, if it's conflict.
7: And I would add this, because we said this in our No Perfect Parents book. A lot of times as parents, we think our goal is that we have teenagers that walk with God with no sin, with no disobedience.
6: Sure. Perfect
7: That's
6: kids,
7: not
6: right?
7: the goal. The goal is something bigger than that. It's like, man, I hope that when my son or daughter is 30 years old, they're following Jesus. And you know what? It may take some really bad choices in their teen years for that goal to actually happen. I'm not saying that's the only way it happens, but often we like, oh no, we can't let anything that's that negative happen, or, you know, let them wrestle with doubt and struggle in those teenagers. We want to fix it right there. And sometimes I think we need to step back and say, God's going to work in this. And what they need right now is a mom or dad just comes alongside, is the stable force they need, but lives with them in the journey.
5: Mm-hmm. Hey, let's play a clip, because this is another thing that can happen with teenagers. We recently interviewed Bev Hendricks Godby, and she was talking about sometimes you really don't like your teenagers. And so, Brad, we want you to listen to this and maybe respond.
10: Ideally, you don't want to start in adolescence trying to like your child.
7: Good point.
10: That's not the most optimal time to do that. I feel like we lose the magic of childhood so quickly. Mm. Like when we first find out that we're having a baby, when we first have them, it's just all joy and just, oh, this is amazing. And so quickly, it just kind of flattens out. And I would really encourage parents, wherever you are, try to get back into the joy. Receive the gift. Unwrap the gift. It's right in front of you. It's happening. But it's like you can delight in that gift if you choose to and figure out what's right with this child in front of me. And they'll help you out with that, because they can't not be this person.
6: Mm. I love that. Mm. The word that comes to mind for me is curiosity, cultivating curiosity. In the teenage years, one of the reasons that maybe we end up not liking our kids is that we just get stuck in the everyday.
5: Hmm.
6: It's logistics. And some of those logistics are not very fun. I have said that I kind of get stuck asking my kids the same handful of questions over and over again.
5: Which are?
6: You know, well, how was your day? Do you have homework? Are you going to practice? You know, do you have your stuff? Did you do laundry? I mean, it's like, it's the ridiculous, did you unload the dishwasher? And those are not very fun questions to live with. They're not fun to ask and they're not fun to answer. Mm. And they don't cultivate curiosity. They don't actually help me get to know my kid. They don't help us cultivate a fun relationship or anything of substance. And of course they're necessary. I mean, there's this layer of life that is just, we have to function and we have to learn how to function as a family. But I think that's where we lose our teenagers, is we lose the wonder and the curiosity of who they are and who they're becoming. Mm. And I think sometimes when a parent ends up not liking their kid, it can be because we've stopped being curious about them. So maybe a way to get back into that is just to start asking our kids some different questions. Mm. To say, hey, I wonder what you're into these days. I don't feel like I know what kind of music you like right now, or I don't understand the music you listen to. Tell me about it.
5: That's good. Even I was thinking, even on social media, if they have social media, who are you following? Mm-hmm. Tell me about them. Why do you like to follow them? Or what are you listening to that you resonate with? Those are good questions. I like that.
6: Yeah. I judge a lot. So this is a discipline for me too, is as a parent, withholding judgment is one of my biggest downfalls. It's a discipline I have to practice to withhold it, because my downfall is to judge. And when we hear something that we don't like, or we don't know if we like it, or we're not so sure, we just jump straight to judgment.
5: And well, especially if it's just pure trash. You know what right. I mean? Like, we yes. know what we think. I made the mistake of that too. I was listening to a son, like, this is back in the CD days. Like, are you kidding me? This is what you're listening to? I take it out of his CD player. I throw it into the trash can. That really opens up conversation. Like, my mom's insane. That's what he's thinking. But there's some music out. The lyrics are crazy, like bad in terms of what we're thinking. So another time, this could be, you take a breath.
7: Take a drink of water.
5: Uh-huh. Yeah.
7: Yeah.
5: And you're asking questions about that.
6: Yeah. Tell me what you like. I think it helps too to remember some of what we actually listened to and watched. And, you know, and I certainly remember looking back now. I mean, even sometimes I'll hear something, you know, a song from when I was a teenager and think, oh, I actually listened to that. You know, like I knew all the words to that song.
5: Yeah.
6: And that wasn't, you know, that wasn't very edifying. That wasn't very whatever. And so under the surface, sometimes a kid wants to listen to music because they want to belong. Mm. Like, to take it back to the three questions.
7: Right.
6: We actually heard this in our interviews. One young woman talked about, I remember this one. She said, okay, so sometimes I remember in middle school, especially, she said, when I knew a song and I knew the lyrics to a song, I fit in. And then a new song would come out and I didn't know. And suddenly it felt like I didn't belong anymore with these people. And I didn't understand how that worked. Mm. And, you know, music is one of those undercurrents of teenage life. And actually, it can be a marker of belonging. And in particular, in, you know, sort of subgroups and clusters of kids who listen to particular music. And so all of that, it's part of it. You know, it can be part of identity. Well, which, am I an eclectic music person? Am I a, you know, am I a country music person? Am I a, what kind of music am I? What does that say about who I am? And kids are processing that. They may not even be able to be consciously aware of it, but it might be about who I am. Mm. Might be about, where do I belong? And to us as parents, it's just like, oh, that's trash. Are you kidding me? Even we listen to lyrics. Kids don't necessarily even listen to lyrics. I mean, you know, for some kids, it's like, oh, this is just fun to dance to.
7: Yeah.
6: Like, well, did you hear what they're saying? No.
7: And yet I think at the end of the day, as you think about the three questions, identity and belonging and purpose, if anybody is going to be the one to speak truth about those, it's us as parents. And again, we have to be very careful how we do it. We need to listen. We need to empathize. We need to ask questions. But I also think, and Anne has shared many of her mistakes, she was the best and still is at speaking words of life and true Christ identity into our boys. Even now as men, she constantly reminds them in an appropriate way, not in a mom, hey, you got, but just because they're not hearing this anywhere else. And I think we as parents need to make sure, and I would say even an action point for today, but I also think, and Anne has shared many of her mistakes, she was the best and still is at speaking words of life and true Christ identity into our boys. Even now as men, she constantly reminds them in an appropriate way, not in a mom, hey, you got, but just because they're not hearing this anywhere else. And I think we as parents need to make sure, and I would say even an action point for today, way, not in a mom, hey, you got, but just because they're not hearing this anywhere else. And I think we as parents need to make sure

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2: Make his face shine on you. And I just said, hey, just a Tuesday blessing for you. Mm-hmm. And it's little things like that where we can speak truth to our kids in incremental ways over time and not in the heat of a argument. You know, I wasn't in that right. text. I wasn't disagreeing with her about music or about fashion, just a whole other thing we haven't even talked about or whatever. You know, it's just a, hey, I just want to bless you today. Mm. Because
3: I love
2: 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Mm. Yeah.
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3: 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So it's Brad Griffin and Kara Powell. 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
3: The name Jesus Christ is undoubtedly one of the most recognized in the whole world. But there is a definite lack of information, and certainly more than enough misinformation, about how Jesus lived his life and about the message he taught. Welcome to Fully Devoted, brought to you by River City Christian and Pastor Jesse Smith. As a church, we started a series on the Gospel of Matthew in January 2020, taking a careful, methodical, and inspiring long walk through the life and teachings of Jesus. We hope you'll be encouraged in your spiritual journey as we learn more together about the one they call Jesus. Here is Pastor Jesse.
4: You will be hypocrites. My friends, there is a reason why the Pharisees eventually wanted to kill Jesus. I did this some months ago. Many of you probably already forgot, but as we started the Sermon on the Mount, what's happening is Jesus has sat down with his disciples to teach them. But there was a crowd of people interested, and in the crowd were some Pharisees, Sadducees, and teachers of the law. And so as he teaches his disciples, he says, don't use these pillars of the faith. And he basically says, like those guys back there are using them to look good in front of all of you. Today we look at giving. Now I got to be honest with you, I never really get excited about talking about money. In fact, as I was thinking about this, I never really do talk about money just randomly. The fact of the matter is every time I've given a message on finances, it's because Scripture regularly talks about finances. I'm going to get to that in just a little bit, but it's important because God really does want to know where our heart is. And so what I'm going to do this morning as we unpack this issue is I'm going to first address the actual passage, what is Jesus teaching here, then kind of take a step back and look at it holistically, biblically speaking. So number one, if you are that note taker, we're going to look at the passage. What were they doing wrong? Verse 2. Matthew chapter 6, verse 2. So when you give to the needy, do not announce it with trumpets as the hypocrites do in the synagogues on the streets to be honored by men. I tell you the truth, they've received the reward in full. Now what I want you to catch is what he says clearly to his disciples with everyone listening is when you give. See, for them, it really wasn't an issue of if, like it might be in our culture today. It was an issue of when they do it, how they're doing it. See, regardless if it was for the right reasons, giving alms to the poor was very much a part of their faith and their very lives. It becomes so important, regardless of the why, that multiple times in the Jewish apocryphal books, which I'm not going to get into why the Jewish people way back when removed those books from their scriptures, but in the apocryphal books, it was taught that giving to the poor was an action that atones for sin. Let that sink in for just a second. It was believed that giving actually got you into heaven, as it says in Sirach 3:30, as water quenches the fire, so does charity atone for sins. And because of this, as crazy as it sounds, by the time Jesus rolled around, it was a popular belief that it was easier for a rich person to get into heaven than for a poor person because they had finances, they were able to give, therefore atone for sin, and it was harder for the poor person to do so. Now, does that sound like anything Jesus ever taught? That's funny because, you know, all these years later, we would view it very differently, even in the American culture. In fact, Jesus clearly taught that it's easier for a camel to get through the eye of a needle than for a rich man to enter into heaven. Now, a couple things. None of us really know, even the scholars know, what an eye of a needle was. What we do know is that the people who heard that statement knew what it was. And then secondly, more importantly, it was impossible for a camel to go through whatever an eye of a needle was. The point that Jesus was making is it's easier to do the impossible than for a rich man to enter the kingdom of heaven. This was backwards. This completely shocked the people that were listening. You can't buy your way into heaven. It also says, when you give it to the needy, don't announce it with trumpets. You can get the visual. What he's playing out here is someone's about to give a lot of money, blow the trumpets, get the crowd. I'm going to majestically, in slow motion, offer my incredible gift for everybody to see so that I would receive applause. Now, as far as we know, historically and archaeologically, there's no evidence that supports that there was actual trumpet blowing when people gave their money. But Jesus is painting a picture, and the picture that he's painting is that the wealthy were purposely attracting attention to themselves when they came to offer gifts. And it wasn't just so that they would somehow atone for their sins. It was to be praised. But there was something underneath it as well. By the time Jesus rolled around, people didn't necessarily, by and large, give alms directly to the poor. What they would do is come to the local synagogue or the temple, and they would give it to the leaders, the Sanhedrin. They were kind of the thoroughfare or the go-between or the broker. They would receive the money, and they would then dispense it to the poor. But take a wild guess what was happening in the meantime. The Sanhedrin, those who were receiving those gifts, were taking a take. And so what had happened was not only were they receiving praise, but those who were in power knew who had the money and who was giving it, and so being connected to them gave them power as well. Sadly, in our day, many Christian ministries offer these trumpets for people as motivation to support giving. I've even been in a church once where there was this offer that if you give this amount, you will have your name at this size on this brick forever for people to see. And I just sat there, honestly, a little blown away because I felt like they were literally giving people the motivation to give exactly opposite for what Jesus said the motivation should be. The point here is not that no one ever finds out about your generosity, but we don't make a point about doing publicly what easily could be done privately because we love God. That's more like the hypocrite, not a child of God. So what does Jesus call for? Verse 3 and 4, but when you give to the needy, do not let your left hand know what your right hand is doing, so that your giving may be in secret. Then your Father, who sees all things, he will see what you have done in your secret, and he will reward you. Now, to understand this a little bit further, at the time of Jesus at the synagogue, but at the temple, there was two places that you could give. One, he's addressing, is in the temple courts for everyone to see. But there was also a place called the Chamber of the Silent. And that's where a humble Jew could go in and give anonymously, quietly, for no one to know. And I just wonder how many people were actually doing that. How many people were taking advantage of that. Charles Spurgeon, I'm sure you've heard that name before. If you don't know who he was, he's a kind of a famous preacher of the mid-19th century in London, really known because he was an incredible preacher. I mean, he could just take scripture and make it make sense to the crowds. And because of that, many people assembled and there was great revivals. Well, what many people don't know, he also raised chickens. And he had this large group of chickens that produced eggs, and he would sell them. But he had some problems with some friends, family members, and even people in the church because they would come to him and they would ask for like a lower price and he would never give it to them. He'd made sure it was at the market price and that's what he sold it to everybody, even maybe people in need. And he actually took some heat from that. Well, years later, he dies and people found out that from the chickens, he was using all the profit of those sales of those eggs to support three widows in the local church that nobody knew about. That's what Jesus is addressing here. Generosity for the sake of love of God. Now, with all that said, Jesus is teaching here from the bigger understanding of Scripture that as God's people, there's a way that we are to handle our finances, the gift of finances given to us. And so I want to take a little time to look at biblical principles of giving, how and why we should give. Number one, if you're a note taker, giving from the heart is investing with God. Jesus said, give and it will be given to you. Good measure, pressed down, shaken together, running over, it will pour over into your lap. For the measure in which you use, that measure will be used for you. In 2 Corinthians, Paul says it this way. Remember this, whoever sows sparingly will also reap sparingly, but whoever sows or gives generously will also be given generously. The point is, when we are generous with our finances in God's name, you're investing in what I would call the God bank, and there's no promise better return in the world. And I believe this pertains to your relationship with God, to eternity, our spiritual lives, but I also believe it's a financial blessing. Now listen, let me be clear. I'm not saying that if you obey God in the areas of tithing and giving that he's going to make you rich. I am not saying that. But what I am saying is this. If you obey God in the area of your finances, God promises you in Scripture. He promises that he will take care of your needs. He promises it. And I wonder if you've taken hold of that promise. Secondly, though, I do believe that he blesses us at times, even financially, for our sacrifice for God. It's not why we do it, but I've seen it happen. But he blesses us spiritually, which is more important. As J.L. Kraft, I don't know if you know who he is. He's the owner or starter of Kraft Cheese, and it exploded. He made bajillions of dollars. And it's said that he gave over 25% of all he ever made to the causes of Jesus Christ. And he said, the only investment I ever made, which has paid consistently and increasingly dividends, is the money in which I'd given to the Lord. Secondly, genuine giving is to be sacrificial, but cheerful. Mother Teresa said it this way, if you give only what you don't need, it isn't giving. I don't know, that kind of stuck me in the heart this week. If I only give what I don't need, it isn't giving. It reminded me of a story in the Old Testament of David. David made a huge mistake. He counted his soldiers, and he wasn't supposed to do so. And the reason why was because God was saying, it doesn't matter how many soldiers you have. It doesn't matter how many swords you have. If I tell you to go, I'm behind you. If it's 10 soldiers or 100,000 soldiers, trust me, I'm your strength, not the amount of men you have. But he counted the soldiers anyway, like sometimes we do, right? We all count what we think we need to move forward instead of just trusting the Lord. Well, there's a curse that comes on his army because of this decision. He repents. He's getting right with God. And so he wants to make a sacrifice. He goes to a man and says, I want to buy this land. I want to buy these animals, and I want to make a sacrifice to the Lord. And the man says, no, let me just give it to you. And David's reply is, no, I insist on paying for it. For I will not sacrifice to the Lord my burnt offerings that has cost me nothing. I remember it was right in the middle of that 2008 crash we had. I know we're in a bit of one today as well. But I remember vividly, I had a friend, and we sat down to have a conversation, and it just kind of went to what was happening in the culture. And he was asking how it's going with the church. And it was hard times at the church, but we were so blessed because our land has been fully paid off. The property's fully paid off. So we have no debt. And so we were able to really kind of get through those times, even though it was incredibly difficult. And then I remember he said this to me, you know, it's just tough for me because I finally had my finances set up in a way that I was tithing. I was given 10% of our income. Because what's happened, I can't tithe any longer, and that's really hard for me. And just me being me, and he was a good friend of mine, I just said, can I ask you some questions? He said, sure. I said, do you still have that super expensive gym membership that you bought about a year ago? He's like, yeah. Let me ask you, do you still have cable and satellite TV? Yeah. And I said, you know, you have a fleet of ATVs that you haven't fully paid for. Are you still paying for those? Yeah. And I just kind of sat there quiet. And listen to me, there's nothing wrong at all, anyway, of having any of those things. I have some of them myself. That's not the point. The point is, for my friend, bless his heart, is he was just giving out of excess. Still more generous than most, but as soon as it meant sacrifice, he was out. Thirdly, responsibility of giving has nothing to do with how much money one has. It's not what it's about. In Paul's teaching all over the New Testament, it's clear that it's not equal giving, but equal sacrifice. One of the excuses I've heard my whole life as I've been helping people in this area is I hear people say, well, once I make more money, then I will begin to give. And I lovingly say, no, you won't. Because it's not an issue of money, it's an issue of discipline. It's an issue of obedience. It's an issue, do you really trust the Lord? And that's what people struggle with. Honestly, you show me somebody that's not tithing with little money, I will show you a person when they make it big is still not tithing. because the issue really isn't about the money, it's about the heart. J.D. Rockefeller, he said it this way, "I would never have been able to tithe on my first $1 million if I had not tithed on my first salary, which was $1.50 a week." Now let me talk a little bit as I close about tithing versus giving. First of all, what do I mean by the tithe? A tithe literally means 10%. That's what it means. And so you could be super generous, and that's great if you prayed through it with the Lord and you're giving 5% of your income, whatever that looks like. I'm just going to be clear that that's not tithing. It means 10%. Now from here, I'm going to be as clear as I can. I'm going to share with you my opinion. The Apostle Paul says a few times, "I do not have a direct word from the Lord, but as a man who is trustworthy, here is my opinion." There's many times I stand on the stage and I say, this is what the Word of God says. And because of that, I know it's God's will for your life. And it's not my opinion, it's God's opinion. Now on this issue, I'm going to give you my opinion as a man that I believe God's will and God's mercy is trustworthy. There's many scholars that would argue that nowhere in the New Testament does it give the 10% principle, that it's just that we're to prayerfully consider what God lead us in and then be sacrificial and cheerful. In my opinion, as followers of Jesus, we are to give 10% of our income to the local church. And then on top of that, to be generous. So the Old Testament says tithes and offerings, so we tithe, and then we have offerings such as missions, children's ministry, local church, a kid that asks you to help him go to a missions trip, whatever it is, to be generous. Now let me explain why I believe this. A couple things. One, the principle of tithing is found throughout the entire Old Testament. It's everywhere. It's in the law, the historical books, poetry, and prophets. It's everywhere. And what I believe it's teaching is not so much a number, a principle. And the principle is this: all we have is God's. It's on loan from him. And so to show we're thankful, that we trust him, that we'll obey him in all things, because I really do believe oftentimes finances is the last frontier of obedience. That's finally where people get there. In fact, if you show me somebody that's secretly tithing on a regular basis, very rarely are they a person that's struggling with some gigantic habitual sin somewhere else. I believe it's that place that we are to be obedient. Secondly, the major passage in the New Testament that's often used, people use it to say, well, it never teaches 10% principle. Paul says this: each man should give whatever he's decided in his heart to give, not reluctantly or under compulsion, for God loves a cheerful giver. The problem by using that passage on the 10% principle is that's not what Paul's talking about. What's happening in that passage is the Jerusalem church was under great persecution. And because of that, they were financially unbelievably struggling. And so what Paul was doing was going throughout all the Macedonian churches, because the Jerusalem church was the mother of all churches, and he's going through asking for a special offering to help this church that's struggling back here. It's similar to what we've done here, where we ask people to be obedient in the area of their tithe, but every once in a while we have a special project like redoing the worship center. We would call, if you were here, for one more, the special campaign that we gain money to redo many things at the church. That would be a special offering. That's not what we talk about when we're saying be obedient in the tithe. And so when we address those kind of things, we just say, hey, listen, that's between you and God. Prayerfully consider where he leads you. Thirdly, as it pertains to the tithe, when Jesus was talking to the Pharisees later, very similar conversation about what we're having today, in Matthew 23, he says, "What sorrow awaits you, you teachers of the law, you hypocrites, for you're careful to tithe, but you ignore the more important aspects of the law, justice, mercy, and faith." And then he says that, "You should tithe, yes, but no, don't neglect the more important things." And so what he's saying there is like what I just laid out earlier about hypocrisy, that we should be doing spiritual disciplines for the love of the Lord because that's important. But Jesus said you should tithe. He doesn't say you shouldn't, nowhere. With all that said, what it comes down to me is the promises of God. They're all over Scripture. And I think there's a lot of Old Testament promises that still exist for us today. And we got to be careful that we don't pick and choose from those promises. And that's what often people do. So for instance, in Malachi, it says this: "I, the Lord, do not change." And so then he goes on to talk about the fact that they're being disobedient. And he says, you're robbing from me. And they say, how are we robbing from you? He says, in your tithes and offerings. You're under a curse, the whole nation of you, because you're robbing me. Bring the whole tithe into the storehouse that there may be food in the house. Test me in this. It's the only time in all of scripture that God says this. The only time. Bring your tithe, test me. And then he says this, if you do so, I will throw up the floodgates of heaven and pour out so much blessing that you have not room enough for it. Now, I believe there's many promises in the Old Testament that are still on the table for us and even for the nation of Israel. I believe someday the nation of Israel is going to bend the knee to Jesus Christ. And when that day happens, we're going to see all these Old Testament promises be fulfilled in that nation. But when we start to pick and choose from Old Testament promises, I got another one for you that we all love. In Jeremiah, it says, for I know the plans I have for you, plans to prosper you, not to harm you, plans to give you a hope and a future. Who loves that promise? I do. It's one of my favorite promises in Scripture. But it is specifically to Jeremiah and to a specific situation. But I believe there's a truth behind that promise for all people and all time. And so if we say Malachi's promise is not true, well, then we have to be careful about other promises of Scripture. Now listen, as I close, I understand when a pastor starts talking about this kind of stuff, it can seem a bit self-centered. So let me say this as clearly as I can. And I mean this. The reason why I talk about this issue is as a pastor, I'm concerned about people following the Lord and being right with Him. Because I know when you're right with God, that is when we as a culture, as a church, impact the world. That's what I'm most concerned about. I believe this at the core of my soul, that if God calls us as a leadership to go ahead and do something, God is going to provide the resources to do it, rather, regardless if the people of God in this church give to it or not. I believe that at the core of my soul. I know this sounds crazy. I don't need your money. Because I believe if God wants us as a church to do something, He's going to provide for it. And yet, oftentimes, how He provides for it is the people of God. As I said before, did you know that the Bible talks about money more than any other subject? It's mentioned more than anything. Over 2,500 verses. In fact, if you take Matthew, Mark, and Luke, Jesus likes to tell parables. We talk about Jesus' parables a lot. Two-thirds, 16 out of 29 parables that Jesus tells in those books have to do with money and possessions. Why do you think that is? Well, in a couple of weeks, we're going to look at a passage in the Sermon on the Mount where Jesus says, where your treasure is, your heart is also. Where's your treasure? That's what God's concerned with. That's what He wants. He wants you to trust Him in the area that oftentimes is the last frontier for people. Let me end with this. I'm not doing this to blow a trumpet, but I feel like I need to say it. I'm not asking you to do anything that I'm not doing. I've been tithing since I was about 20 years old. And I think for me and my relationship with the Lord, it was the best decision I ever made. God continues to bless me and my family tremendously and in so many ways, sometimes even financially. But that's not why we do it. But God has blessed us beyond reason. And I know that this is one of the reasons. And there's something about being able to regularly, every day, stand before the Lord in prayer and His word, and just knowing I'm right in this area. It feels right with the Lord, and I want you to experience that as well. And secondly, as I look at my life and making those sacrifices, honestly, I would have it no other way. And how He continues to reach out and bless the decisions we make as Holly and I pray through them. And make financial decisions knowing that this area is secure with the Lord. And honestly, the reason why I preach this is because I want that for you. It's such a blessing. Let's pray. God, thank You for who You are and what You're doing. I just pray for I know there's people in here that are tithers. They're the ones nodding their heads. They're all excited about a message like this. But there's some here that struggle with this issue.

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6: This is Beverly Bradley from Family Ministries, and I would like to pray for you right now. Heavenly Father, I thank you for every person listening to this right now. I thank you for your love for them, for your devotion to them, Lord, and it is my prayer that they will see and know you in a new way, that anything they've ever heard about you that's true or right, that it will go deep into their hearts, and that you will protect them from anything they've ever heard or thought of you that's not true. Let them know how loved they are, how safe they are, Lord. And I pray right now that whatever area they need to be comforted or healed in, they will trust their hearts to you. Father, I thank you for your pursuing them like the wonderful shepherd that you are, coming after your lambs. We love you and rejoice in you. In Jesus' name I pray. Amen.
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8: Welcome to church. My name's Brian, if we haven't met yet, one of the pastors here, and I am very excited to be with you this morning for part three of our series, Community on Mission, through the book of 1 John, line by line. So if you've got a Bible or a Bible-equipped mobile device, would love to encourage you to open up to 1 John chapter 2. Now, as we get rolling this morning, I would imagine most all of us would agree that a life of following Jesus, that in a life of following Jesus, our faith is meant to make some sort of practical difference in our lives. That's not like a deep revelation. None of you are writing that down. That's not news to any of you. Our faith is meant to make some sort of practical difference. That's probably part of why you're here, is because you believe this matters and it makes a difference. If any one of us were to see someone's testimony or their story of faith and they were to say, well, this is what I was like before I met Jesus, and then I met Jesus, and then absolutely nothing changed. I'm the same as I was before in every regard. I don't know about you, that would at least lead to some follow-up questions for me, right? Like, it's meant to make a difference. But we need to be very careful and very clear about the difference that it is meant to make. Specifically, we need to be clear that a life of following Jesus is not about behavior modification. It is about heart transformation. It is not about behavior modification. It is about heart transformation. And we need to be especially careful, because a life that is motivated by some sort of behavioral modification and a life that is motivated by a truly transformed heart can look the same for a while, but they are actually radically different. Like, take for example, if someone begins serving, whether it's in church or out in the community, they begin giving their time for a cause that they believe in, but they're doing it because they're trying to perform right. They're trying to do something that is morally good, or they're motivated by some sort of religious performance. That might work okay for a little while, but in the end, bitterness and anger are going to creep in, and we'll talk about that a little bit more. In the end, it's going to feel more like a burden than a joy. If your heart's not really in it, but you're serving just out of obligation, that's not going to work for you. But if you're serving or giving of your time and your talents because your heart has been changed by Jesus and you want to serve and bless people, then serving becomes a joy. Serving becomes energizing. Serving is joyful, not joyless. And we could say the same thing about generosity. We could say the same thing about church attendance. We could say the same thing even about the way that you approach your job. If you're motivated only by duty and obligation, your job, no matter what it is probably not going to be that life-giving for you. But if you're motivated by a changed heart that says, because Jesus lives in me, that infuses everything I do with meaning, and I am going to my job as a representative of him. I'm going to my job not to worship my work, but I can work as worship. That infuses everything with meanings. Meaning, two people whose exterior might look the same, but interior, it's very different. We need to be very clear that we're not about pointing you or anyone else to a set of behaviors. We're about pointing one another to a Savior who transforms our heart. We are not about behavior modification. We're about heart transformation. And I want to direct you to the fill in the blank, and it's simply this: love inspires obedience. Love inspires obedience. If I know that you love me, and I know that you truly have my best interests at heart, and I know that you're competent, that's important, I'm going to do what you say. I am going to take your advice. Now, if I know you love me, but I know that you're incompetent, that's a different conversation. But if I know that you love me, and I know that you're competent, I'm going to do what you say, because I know you have my best interests at heart. That is why throughout the scriptures, God is constantly seeking to remind us of his love for us. He's constantly seeking to motivate us to obedience by love, not by anything else. And we're going to get to more of that as we get into our text from this morning. Now, in the book of 1 John, we saw 2 weeks ago, at the end of chapter 1, John is talking about sin. And he says, if any of us deny that we're sinful, we're kidding ourselves. We're lying about that. The truth is not in us. But the good news is that we have a God who is faithful and just to forgive us our sin and to cleanse us from all unrighteousness. And then he moves into verse 1, and he says this. He says, my little children, I am writing these things to you so that you may not sin. Now, real quick, we need to be clear that this term little children, it is not meant to be derogatory or condescending. For we're kidding ourselves. We're lying about that. The truth is not in us. But the good news is that we have a God who is faithful and just to forgive us our sin and to cleanse us from all unrighteousness. And then he moves into verse 1, and he says this. He says, my little children, I am writing these things to you so that you may not sin. Now, real quick, we need to be clear that this term little children, it is not meant to be derogatory or condescending. These things to you so that you may not sin. Now, real quick, we need to be clear that this term little children, it is not meant to be derogatory or condescending.
9: Here's today's word of encouragement with pastor and attorney, Mosley Collins.
10: The Bible says that when Jesus came to his own received him not. But as many as did receive him, to them he gave the power to become the children of God. What a wonderful thing that comes from receiving Jesus as Savior.
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8: And he says, I'm writing these things to you so that you may not sin. Now, on the surface, that seems impossible, right? He may as well be saying, I'm writing to you so that you may fly, or I'm writing to you so that you may never have to pay taxes, or I'm writing to you so that the Sacramento Kings will have a winning season. It's just things that are impossible and will never happen, right? But 26 days till NBA basketball, can't wait. But he said at the end of chapter 1, that if we say we have not sinned, we're a liar and the truth is not in us. So the idea here is not that you and I would be perfect, but the idea that John is communicating is saying, my heart for you as a pastor is that you would avoid missing the mark of God's best for you. That you would avoid missing the mark of God's best for you, and instead you would be all that God has created you to be. Now, as John is talking about sin, I want to talk about sin for a second. You're welcome. First, the term is incredibly broad. Anything that causes us to miss the mark of obedience to Jesus Christ is sin. And in the big picture, sin is ultimately a matter of affection. Sin is a matter of affection because the reason that you and I sin, the reason that you and I miss the mark of obedience to Jesus ultimately comes down to us beginning to believe, either consciously or subconsciously, that there is something better for us outside of Jesus. That is what is ultimately behind all of our sin. And that is why, and I alluded to this a moment ago, that throughout the book of 1 John and really throughout the scriptures, it's clear that God is seeking to motivate his people towards holiness with reminders of his love. He seeks to motivate us with reminders of his love. I think back to the nation of Israel after God had rescued

0: out of slavery, when God was giving them commands, he would say things like, I am the Lord your God who brought you out of Egypt. And then he would give some instruction. And what's going on here is it's not saying, I am the Lord your God, I have brought you out of Egypt and now you owe me. It's him saying, kids, I need you to understand, I had your best interests at heart back then, so you can trust that I have your best interests at heart now, and I'm gonna have your best interests at heart in the future. You can trust me. I love you and I'm competent. So you can obey me and you can know that that is going to lead to your joy. Sin is ultimately a matter of affection. So the biggest weapon we have to fight our sin is not do better, try harder. The biggest weapon that we have is the love of God. To return to the love of God, to be reminded of the love of God, to remember that actually whatever it is we think we're going to find out there is not as good and wholly satisfying as what we can find through obedience to Jesus Christ. So that's one big picture. Sin is about affections. It is about our affections. If we seek to motivate ourselves through guilt or shame or just being harsh with ourselves or others, it's not going to work. We're motivated by love. God seeks to motivate us through affection. That's number one. Number two, there is a way that sin can operate that's different than that, and that can be a little bit tricky. It can sort of operate under the radar. Let me illustrate it this way. If any of you have ever had a water leak in your home, you know that part of what makes a water leak so dangerous is that oftentimes a leak can be undetected for a while, and then maybe for a longer while, until one day a little like bubble shows up in your ceiling, and then the ceiling caves in, right? And it's like, I think we have a water leak, right? In the same way, unhealthy and toxic motivations can exist in our heart. And like the water leak, they are undetectable at first, but in time, they begin to wreak havoc. I alluded a moment ago to being motivated by religious performance and how problematic that could be. Well, at first, it could actually work okay. If we're motivated by religious performance because we want to be good, because we believe we should be good, that can actually go well for us. Maybe we start to serve, we start to give, we're regular at church and all of this stuff. So on the exterior, it looks like, man, there's someone who's really following hard after Jesus. But then what happens? After a while, maybe some arrogance begins to sneak in. Like, man, I'm way better at this than everybody else, right? Or maybe some bitterness and anger begins to sneak in. Why isn't anyone noticing how I am the best servant there ever was? Why isn't more people noticing that, right? Or some frustration begins to sneak in where we sort of look at other people and we start judging them. Man, they're not keeping up with the rules as well as I am. And then this is where it ultimately leads. Eventually it leads to despair because we realize we're not even keeping up with what we feel like we need to do. What is that? That is something unhealthy operating under the radar. It's like the water leak that goes undetected for a little while, but in the end, the roof caves in. And that is why awareness of our sin, the knowledge of our sin, that God would be so kind to us to make us aware of those unhealthy motivations, to make us aware of what's going on in our heart that is ultimately going to lead us astray, that is actually a precious gift. To have God reveal to us, you know, there's some things going on in your heart that just are not that healthy. Like everything looks fine on the outside, but if you really look at what's motivating you, you're not motivated by love, you're motivated by something else. For God to do that is a gift. For God to make us aware of that is a gift. Why? Because a water leak that has been detected loses its power. A water leak that has been detected loses its power. When God makes us aware of our sinful motivations, we can repent and we can change. So sin is ultimately about our affections. Sin often operates underneath the surface like a water leak that goes undetected for a while. And then one more comment about sin before we move on is whose sin bothers you the most? Whose sin bothers you the most? Because it is really easy to point out the sin in other people. It's really easy to look out in the world and look at people that are far from God and point out their sin and they're like, I don't care. It is a much more vulnerable thing to look in the mirror and say, God, where am I falling short? Where am I missing the mark of obedience to you? Because here's what I think we tend to do. I mean, there are all sorts of different ways that you and I struggle with sin, and we're all different, so we struggle in different ways. And what we do is we tend to look at sins that are different than the sins that we struggle with. We tend to look at sin that to us looks weird or unusual, or why would anyone do that, or I don't understand it, or that seems silly or stupid to me. I don't struggle in that way. So what we do is we look at people who struggle differently than we do, and we condemn them and judge them harshly, all the while making all sorts of excuses for ourselves. How do I know we do that? Because I've caught myself doing it. And I've just kind of realized I don't want to live that way. I don't want to be that guy who's pointing out the sins of other people but doesn't care about what's going on in my heart. I don't want sin operating underneath the surface and I'm covering it up by pointing out the flaws in other people. I want to be made aware of what's going on in my heart. I want to be able to talk about my sin. I want to be able to confess my sin. I want to have people who are able to come around me and pray for me in my sin. I want to have people who can remind me of the gospel, who can point me to Jesus in the midst of my sin. Nothing gets solved if all we're doing is pointing out the errors in others. But a lot gets solved when we start to say, God, where do I need to confess? Where am I missing the mark? And here's the beautiful gift that we have as Christ followers. The beautiful gift that we have is we have the means to address our sin in a healthy manner. Why? Because we have a God who, 1 John says, is faithful and just and ready to forgive us and cleanse us from all unrighteousness when we confess. We have nothing to fear in confession. We have everything to fear in keeping our sin secret. We have everything to fear in remaining ignorant to our own sin, because to go back to my little water leak analogy, when the water leak is caught, it loses its power. And to extend that a little bit further, God is the greatest repairman there ever was, right? So we need to be aware of our own stuff, knowing there's nothing to fear in that. So John says, I'm writing these things to you that you may not sin. But then what comes next is absolutely critical. He says, but if anyone does sin, we have an advocate with the Father, Jesus Christ the righteous. Note, he does not say, if anyone does sin, they should be full of guilt and shame. He does not say, well, if anyone does sin, they need to do a random good deed to like counteract the like scales of justice or whatever. Or if anyone does sin, they better be careful because karma is not very nice. That's not what he says. He says, if anyone does sin, and by the way, the Greek grammar here implies strong probability. So he's saying, if anyone does sin, and you will, you have an advocate with the Father, Jesus Christ the righteous. And I thought this was pretty cool. This word advocate that is used in 1 John chapter 2. If you go to the Gospel of John, when Jesus talks about the Holy Spirit and he says, I will send you a helper, it's the exact same word used in both places. Translated helper in John's gospel, translated advocate in 1 John. The idea is it somebody who comes to help in a time of need, or it even carries with it the connotation of someone who provides a legal defense. In our sin, we have somebody who comes to our defense, and his name is Jesus. And the defense he provides is not, no, they're actually righteous. The defense he provides is, I have been righteous for them. I have been righteous for them. Then verse 2 says, he is the propitiation for our sins, and not for ours only, but also for the sins of the whole world. Propitiation. This week's challenge is to use the word propitiation in an original sentence that is not about Jesus. Don't do that. That is weird. But what does that word mean? What does it mean that Jesus is our propitiation? It's a bizarre word, but it's a beautiful word. Here's what it means. A propitiation is that which turns wrath into favor. A propitiation turns wrath into favor. The Bible teaches that there is such a thing as God's wrath. And unlike you and I, when we get sort of tied up with wrath, God's wrath is not selfish. God's wrath is not capricious. God's wrath is not vindictive. God's wrath is perfect, and God's wrath is just, and it is very real. God looks at sin with wrath, and what Jesus does as our propitiation is he satisfies God's wrath towards sin so that when God looks at us, he does not see our sinful imperfection, but rather he sees Christ's sinless perfection, and so he looks upon us with favor. Jesus satisfies God's wrath so that God looks at us only with favor. That's good news. That's good news. Jesus is our advocate. When we stand accused by our sin, he comes to our defense, not with our righteousness, but his. He is our propitiation, meaning he turns God's wrath into favor. And to be clear, I don't mean, when I say God's favor, I don't mean health and wealth and all that stuff. What I mean is that you and I can live with the peace of knowing that God's favor towards Jesus belongs to us if our faith is in him. And this is admittedly a little bit of a tricky concept to understand accurately, because if we leave it right there and just move on, it sort of sounds like, okay, God the Father is really angry and he's coming to get us, but good thing Jesus steps in the way to save us from angry God the Father. It's easy to make it look like God the Father is the bad guy here and God the Son, Jesus, is the good guy. And we need to be clear that that's not the case. They're both the good guy. As a matter of fact, in the book of Romans, you don't need to turn there, but in the book of Romans, it says this. It says that all have sinned and fall short of the glory of God and are justified by his grace as a gift through the redemption that is in Christ Jesus, don't miss this part, whom God put forward as a propitiation by his blood to be received by faith. Paul, the author of Romans, is saying that no one of us could go into the courtroom where we are judged by God's law and emerge innocent. Every one of us is guilty. And yet, Romans, like 1 John, tells us that Jesus is our propitiation. And whose idea was it to send Jesus as our propitiation? It was God's. That God the Father, God the Son, God the Holy Spirit, in perfect community, God the Father sent the Son to be the propitiation for our sins. God set in motion from eternity past that a day would come when he would send his Son into the world to pay the penalty for our sins so that his wrath towards sin would be completely absorbed on the cross. And once again, all that would be left for us is his favor. That's a propitiation. And John says that Jesus is the propitiation for the sins of the whole world. What does that mean? That means that salvation is open to anyone, to the Jew, to the Gentile, to male or female, to young or old, to rich or poor, to the judgmental religious person, to the self-worshipping workaholic, for the person who sold their soul for fame or for fortune or for power, for anyone, anywhere, from any tribe, tongue, and nation. Salvation is open to all who would believe and be justified by his grace. That's good news. That's good news, right? Understand, you don't have to be your own advocate. I think it's amazing. We can walk with Jesus for years and years, and yet we still feel like we need to kind of be our own advocate. It's like we don't really believe that grace is for us. You don't have to get your life together so it's shiny enough. You don't have to shove all your junk in the closet and hope that God doesn't see it. You have an advocate in your sin. His name is Jesus. You have a propitiation for your sin who turns wrath into favor. His name is Jesus. Jesus took all of God's wrath. God is fresh out of wrath for you. I'm sorry to say, all that's left is favor. All that's left is favor. Now, quickly, we're talking community on mission in this series. So quickly, I just want to flesh out a couple of important points for why this matters for our life in community on mission. And I meant to say at the beginning, we're spending most of our time on verse 2. It'll pick up after this, I promise. But here are a couple of implications. Number one, because Jesus is our propitiation, there should be absolutely no place in the world where it is safer to admit your struggles and shortcomings than Christian community. There should be absolutely no place in the world where it is safer to admit your struggles or shortcomings than Christian community. Now listen, I get that has not historically been the case. But a Christian community is a community formed by the gospel of Jesus Christ. And in such a community, we're able to listen deeply to one another. We're able to form relationships with one another. We're able to show grace to each other. We're able to pray for one another. We're able to point one another to Jesus. We're able to remind one another that Jesus has paid for our sin. We're able to remind one another that the Holy Spirit lives inside of us. We're able to love one another into Christ's likeness. That's what we can do in Christian community. And listen, if you've experienced this, you know that there are few things more toxic to your soul than putting on the front that everything is okay when underneath you're hurting. And yet, in so many places in our world, it is unsafe to admit that we're struggling, that we're hurting, that we actually don't have it all together, that we're actually not sure about X, Y, and Z, that we're just having a tough time. And a Christian community has to be a community where we can bring our darkness into light and not be met with condemnation and shame, but instead be met with sanctifying, cleansing, life-giving giving grace. There should be no place in the world where it is safer to admit our struggles and shortcomings than Christian community. Number two, because Jesus is your propitiation, you can be free from the bitterness and anger you carry towards those who have hurt you. There are a lot of us in this room who we're living life and we're carrying guilt over things that we've done. And the message that God has for you is that you can take that guilt to the cross of Jesus Christ and know that your debt has been paid, that your sin has been paid for, and you can walk in freedom. There are others of us who the burden we're living with is not what we've done. The burden we're living with is we're continuing to feel pain from what was done to us. And because Jesus is your propitiation, you don't have to carry that bitterness and anger anymore. Because Jesus died not only for the sins you committed, he died for the sins committed against you. So that means you don't have to spend your life wishing that somebody would pay them back. They will pay for their sin eventually, or they will give it to Jesus and they will know it has been paid for. Either way, you don't have to carry that bitterness and anger any longer. What does that have to do with community? I think it has everything to do with community, because if you're anything like me, when you're walking in that pain, it's really hard to see that. It's really hard to see that. What we need is we need our brothers and sisters who have a little bit of emotional distance from what's going on with us, and they can come to us and they can say, you know, you can release that. You know, Jesus wants to take that burden from you. We need one another to help us see that God not only forgives what we have done, God forgives that which was done against us, so we don't have to walk in bitterness and in anger. Now, real quick, I want to be crystal clear about what I'm not saying. Number one, I am not saying we don't report crimes. We do. There have been far too many stories in the news in recent months and years of churches that have tried to say to victims of crimes within churches, they've said, no, you don't need to go to the authorities. We'll handle this in-house and you need to forgive. That is a lie from the pit of hell. I'm not at all saying we don't report crimes. We do, full stop.
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7: I'm Executive Pastor Mark Shetler from River City Christian in Sacramento. And God, today, I just want to pray for the city around us. Lord, there are so many people that need to know you. We ask, Lord God, that you would raise us up to be faithful witnesses for you. Lord, that we would love people in the name of Jesus, that we would serve them. Lord God, that we would be united together as the body of Christ, that we might share your good news with people who so desperately need to hear it. God, would you please be with those that are in need around us? And God, would you help us to be obedient to the call that you have placed on our lives? Lord, to serve in a way that brings you glory and honor, that is a blessing to the people that are around us. Lord Jesus, we love you. We thank you that you are the God of this city, that you are the God who cares for us. Would you bless us and draw us close to you? In Jesus' name.
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0: Good afternoon and welcome to the Narrow Path radio broadcast. My name is Steve Gregg, and we are live for an hour each weekday afternoon. So we have no commercial breaks, and this entire hour is given to taking your phone calls. If you have questions about the Bible or the Christian faith, this is one hour and one place that you can ask those questions, and we can discuss them openly. And if you see things differently from the way the host does, then feel free to bring that fact up, and we can talk about the alternative viewpoint that you would like to put on the table. The number to call is 844-484-5737. That's 844-484-5737. And we will go to the phones very quickly. I just want to mention that tomorrow night, Thursday night, 6:30 to 8 o'clock, I'll be speaking in Covina, California, Southern California. It's actually the city I grew up in. I would have graduated from Covina High School if our family hadn't moved to Orange County in 1970, and I also probably wouldn't have found Calvary Chapel at Costa Mesa if we hadn't moved at that time. So I liked being in Covina, but it's providential that we moved away. But I haven't been back to Covina many times. There is a men's group that's been meeting on Thursday nights at a Starbucks on Citrus, I guess Citrus Boulevard, Citrus Avenue. The address is at our website. I spoke at it once before. This is several months ago. I'm speaking again there this Thursday, tomorrow, on the subject of agnosticism, atheism, and anti-theism. So that's what I'm doing tomorrow night. Then Saturday morning, we have our monthly Bible study in Temecula. That's at 8 o'clock Saturday morning in Temecula. Both of those, obviously, in the next few days, are opportunities in Southern California if you're in that region. Of course, we're on the air all over the country, but we have a lot of listeners here in Southern California. So go to our website, thenarrowpath.com. Look under announcements, and you'll find the information, time, and place of those gatherings. Those are both men's meetings, by the way. It's tomorrow night and Saturday morning, both men's Bible studies. All right, one in Covina and one in Temecula. Now, I have nothing else to announce except that our first caller today is Tom in Gainesville, Florida. Hello, Tom. Welcome to The Narrow Path. Thanks for calling.
1: Thank you. I'd like to go to the meeting about agnosticism and anti-theism, but I'm in Florida.
0: Well, there's these things they call airplanes, you know.
1: Well, I can't see it online, can I?
0: Well, I doubt that it's going to be streamed. I won't be streaming it. And it is held at a Starbucks, so, you know, it may not be the best of recording places. So I don't know what's going to be done there. I don't have any plans to do anything except teach.
1: Okay, I have two questions. Mm-hmm. Over the last 60 years, have you ever thought to yourself that maybe something might be wrong in the Bible?
0: Well, I'm wrong in what sense? You mean out of sync with the way we think today? Or mean something that's affirmed that isn't true?
1: Either.
0: Well, I don't think the Bible affirms anything that isn't true. I do believe that there are things in the Bible that people assume these certain passages are affirming certain things that aren't true. But that's because of interpretation. Most people in America, most people living in modern times, don't have any special training in the reading of ancient Near Eastern literature. And so they pick up the Bible as if it's an American book written to our generation. And if it doesn't communicate facts the way that we are accustomed to hearing them taught in our modern way, people might think, well, that's not true. That can't be true. But, you know, again, a little bit of knowledge is a dangerous thing. You can get the majority of the things that are necessary to know from the Bible without any real specialized training at all. But the things that you're referring to that might sound like they're not true, at least anything that on the surface we might say, well, I don't know, that doesn't sound right. I have never discovered anything in that category which is not resolved simply by a responsible interpretation of the idioms and the flow of thought of the writers and so forth. But that, that requires some awareness of biblical idioms and of Near Eastern communication styles and things like that. Because the Bible is, after all, written over 2,000 years ago by people who don't speak our language and by people who didn't, even if you translate their words into our language, their idioms and their ways of speaking are very different than ours. So, obviously, you'll understand the fine points of the Bible much better if you have some familiarity with those subjects, which most Americans don't bother to gain. And so, if we approach the Bible simply as a book written for Americans in modern times and presume that it's going to use modern methods of communicating information, yeah, you're probably going to run into some trouble once in a while. But no, I haven't, because I do study the Bible, because I've studied it for, you know, 50, 60 years, you know, I am fairly familiar with the idioms of the Bible and the way it talks. And because I am, I'm able to, at least all, most of the time, I'm able to figure out exactly what they're saying, or at least close enough to realize it doesn't really present any difficulties. See, a lot of people think the Bible contradicts itself. That would mean that there'd be two passages in the Bible that can't both be true at the same time. But, you know, the point is, people who see contradictions there, generally speaking, are expecting something that the Bible isn't intending. You know, if the Old Testament says you have to be circumcised to be one of God's people, and you come to the New Testament says you shouldn't be circumcised because you've fallen from grace and you've become estranged from Christ, well, obviously those would be contradictory statements if they were both made at the same time. But the earlier one has to do with the Old Covenant, and it was true. The statements were true in the context of the Old Covenant, but the second one is in the New Covenant, and it's true in the context of the New Covenant. So if people simply just pick up the Bible and read it without any knowledge of the flow of history or the way things are said, yeah, they'll find all kinds of problems. I don't find any of those because I don't read the Bible that way. I actually have made it my goal to read the Bible responsibly, and that is something that not everyone has made any effort to do. So no, I haven't had any serious problems with anything in the Bible thinking it's not true. But then, you know, I have to teach the Bible. I ran a Bible school where I taught verse by verse through the whole Bible every year, or at least through major books of it every year. So I had to research. I had to figure things out. I didn't want to get up there and say things were uninformed.
1: Mm.
0: Okay, have you found things? Have you found things like that in the Bible?
1: Yeah, I have. I can't think offhand, but I have, yeah. And
0: all right.
1: Just like you, that thing you mentioned right there, that's confusing to me, where the Old Testament about circumcised, not circumcised. I don't totally understand that. The Old Covenant is different than the New Covenant, right?
0: Right. That's why one's old and one's new. Yeah. It says, actually, in Hebrews, when it's talking about that difference, in Hebrews 7, it tells about how the Old Covenant had a priesthood that was entirely made up of people who were descended from Aaron, Moses' brother, and of the tribe of the Levites. So the Levitical priesthood, or the Aaronic priesthood, it's called. That was the only priesthood acknowledged in the Old Testament. Now, in Hebrews chapter 7, it says, well, God has changed the priesthood. Now, with Jesus, Jesus is the great high priest. He's not of the order of the Levites. He's of the order of Melchizedek. Now, and that's forever. So the Levitical priesthood is gone forever, and Jesus' priesthood has displaced it. Now, what's interesting is in that context, I believe it's in verse 12, Hebrews 7, 12, it says, since there's a change of the priesthood, there is necessarily a change in the whole law. And that's true. That's true. The law had a certain priesthood that was ordained by it, and that priesthood doesn't exist anymore. And so what he's saying is the law has changed. The Old Testament law isn't, you know, it was relevant to Old Testament times. But even in Old Testament times, Jeremiah, who lived under those under that old order, he predicted in Jeremiah 31, verses 31 through 34, that God would make a new covenant. Now, he didn't say it would render the old covenant obsolete, but the writer of Hebrews tells us that is true. In Hebrews 8:13, it says, when he speaks of a new covenant, he's made the first covenant obsolete. So you've got the old covenant in the Old Testament. In fact, the word testament means covenant. And then you've got the new covenant. Jesus made the new covenant with his disciples in the upper room and started a new order. And according to Hebrews, that eliminated the old order, made it obsolete. So that's why the rules are different in the Old Testament than in the New. Not all of them, because many things Jesus taught affirmed things, moral issues and so forth, that the Old Testament taught. But all the ritual things, which would include circumcision and offering animal sacrifices in the temple, and keeping holy days and stuff like that, and being clean or unclean, all those things are ritual things. Those are changed. Those are not part of the New Covenant. They were part of the Old.
1: Okay, I learned something. Now, the University of Florida has a religion department, and my second question is, they have classes in the history of Christianity and world religion. What do you think of those classes?
0: Generally speaking, if it's a University of Florida, they're not going to be teaching Christian viewpoints about things. Ever since I was young, in my teens, and that was many decades ago, high schools had the Bible as history or that kind of classes that were offered in some schools. And, of course, all universities have to have some kind of a history of religions or, some kind of thing like that. How could people be educated if they didn't know anything about religions, which are one of the major aspects of human history and culture? Anyway, of course, they have to teach that. But if they don't teach it from a Christian viewpoint, and a secular university virtually never would, then they're just going to be teaching as if the Bible is not the Word of God, as if it's Iron Age or Bronze Age writings from, ancient superstitious people. And they'll see some aspect of the narrative that probably connects at some points with real history, but they're going to assume most of it is mythology, just like, if they're going to teach Christianity the same way they would teach Buddhism or Hinduism or Islam, they're going to do it, as they would say, objectively. That means from a point of view that's not, intrinsically favorable toward it. So
1: that University of Florida does this? Is that okay?
0: I don't like it. I don't like it because the Bible isn't simply a history book, although it does contain a great deal of history. The Bible is a revelation from God. Now, if somebody wants to teach some kind of a whole Bible course and they don't approach it for what it is, namely a revelation from God, then they're going to have to present it as something very different than that. Now, students who go to the university and take history of religions or whatever, or Christianity, or the Bible, they're going to be getting an unbelieving, therefore biased, viewpoint of the Bible, which is going to be filled with all kinds of criticisms that one would not have and would not need to have if they didn't have that.
1: But private universities do it differently, right?
0: What's that?
1: Private universities do it differently than public universities. Is that correct?
0: I don't know. Christian universities, Christian colleges, probably would teach it from a Christian point of view. But any university that's not a Christian one, and that would include state or community colleges or, whatever, they're not going to teach the Bible in the sense that a Christian believes the Bible. I'm sorry, I hit your button kind of by accident, but I was about ready to move along anyway. Sorry to cut you off. We need to take some more calls. You've been talking to me for over 15 minutes, and we do have only an hour program with a lot of people waiting. Call again. I know you will. Thanks for joining us today. Tyler in Dallas, Texas. Welcome.
2: Hey, Steve. Good to talk to you.
0: Uh-huh.
2: So I was hoping you could help me kind of wrap my mind around this. So is there any way to have eternal life other than through Jesus Christ?
0: No, because the Bible says eternal life is in him. So one only has it in him.
2: Okay. So following that, anyone in heaven is in Christ, right?
0: Yes.
2: Okay. So if you're not in Christ, you would be you know, what we call hell or Gehenna, the fire, you know, whatever we want to call it. And those people do not have Christ, correct?
0: A person in hell does not have Christ. That'd be correct.
2: Okay, so following that, if someone believes in eternal conscious torment, wouldn't that person in hell being tortured eternally while being conscious, wouldn't they have some form of eternal life?
0: Well, that's right. Yeah,
2: but the Bible says they wouldn't have eternal life.
0: Yeah, you're right. That's one of the great arguments against the traditional view of hell. Another argument against it is that the Bible doesn't teach it anywhere very specifically. There's about a handful, literally, about a handful of verses, three of them in Revelation and two of them in the parable of the sheep and the goats, that sound as if hell may be a place of eternal conscious torment. Notably, those two contexts are among the more symbolic types of literature in the Bible. There's a whole lot of statements throughout the entire Bible saying that the wages of sin is death, which is a somewhat different concept. And it says in 1 Timothy 6:16 that in Christ alone, or in God alone, is immortality. It says he alone possesses immortality, which means that we don't. But if we're in him, we share in his immortality. So now the people who believe in the traditional doctrine of hell, of eternal conscious torment, they would say immortality doesn't mean what it sounds like, because they would say everybody's essentially immortal. It's just that some will live immortally away from God and some immortally with God, and living away from God is being dead spiritually. And so that's how they would argue it.
2: Where do they get that from?
0: They get it. Here's where they get it. They get it from a priori acceptance of the traditional view of hell. There is nothing in the Bible that teaches that human beings were created immortal. You don't get it in Genesis. You don't get it in the Old Testament at all. You don't get it in Jesus' teaching. You don't get it in the epistles. Like I said, Revelation is pretty much the only place where there's a few verses that talk about tormenting forever and ever. But those are in passages where there's other symbolic elements, which makes you wonder, is it symbolic or is it literal? But the point here is that there are a few verses that have been used to support the traditional case for hell, and then it has been read into a whole bunch of verses that don't teach it, verses that simply talk about there'll be weeping and gnashing of teeth and that kind of thing. There'll be an outer darkness. None of those passages say anything about eternal conscious torment, but that is read into it once a person has accepted the traditional view. And most Christians, are taught the traditional view, maybe even before they become Christians. I think most unbelievers, when they think of hell, they think of it as a place of eternal conscious torment. And then most people, when they become Christians, that's what they're taught also. So that's in their heads, and they read it into verses that don't say it, because there's a few verses that seem to say it. Now, if it is true, if there is eternal conscious torment, then of course everybody, saved and unsaved, are going to live forever, either in heaven or in hell. And that's something that's just a consequence of believing that doctrine. So if you believe that people are going to live forever in hell without Christ, then you must believe that immortality is innate, or immortality is something that everybody has, whether they're believers or not. The Bible simply doesn't agree with that. The Bible indicates that that's not true. So
2: the only argument I've heard from friends who believe in eternal conscious torment was, they talk about before sin entered the world in the garden, they believe Adam and Eve would have been immortal because there was no death before sin entered the world.
0: That's an assumption,
2: so they would live forever.
0: Yeah, that's an assumption they're making that doesn't have biblical basis. We read that God put in the garden before there was a fall, he put two trees besides the ordinary trees. One was the tree of the knowledge of good and evil, and the other was the tree of life. Now, if they would eat of the tree of the knowledge of good and evil, they would die, but that's because they would be cut off from the tree of life. It says in Genesis 3 that when they did sin, God cut them off from the tree of life, lest they should eat it and live forever. In other words, the tree of life which was not forbidden to them. In fact, no doubt they were expected to eat it. They would live forever eating it. But not eating it, they wouldn't. In other words, they were potentially immortal, but not actually, not naturally immortal. They could be immortal if they ate of the tree of life. Apart from that, they couldn't. So human nature was not naturally immortal, but God gave them the opportunity to be immortal, as he does for us now. The Bible says God so loved the world that he gave his only begotten Son, that whoever believes in him will not perish. The word perish means be destroyed. That's what the word means in Greek. So those who believe in Christ will not be destroyed, but will have everlasting life. So having everlasting life is a condition for belief, based upon believing. Just like Jesus said, whoever eats my flesh and drinks my blood has eternal life. Now, if Adam and Eve had been eating the tree of life without being cut off from it, they would have lived forever because of the merits of the tree of life, not because of their nature, that it would keep them. As just like we eat of Christ, so to speak, and we have ongoing eternal life, though we don't have it in ourselves. It is in Christ, and we are in Christ. That's what it says in 1 John 5:11-12, or it might be 12 and 13. I think it's 11 and 12. It says, this is the message that God has given to us, eternal life, and this life is in his Son. He that has the Son has life. He that does not have the Son of God does not have life. So eternal life, people don't have it if they're not in Christ. People who have the Son have that eternal life because that's where it is. It's in the Son. So Adam and Eve and us are not born immortal. Only God possesses immortality, the Bible says. But he has it, and he shares his life with us when we attach him like branches to a vine, or simply by being included in Christ. So that's where immortal life, eternal life is. Now, I mean, I don't know any verse that says something other than that in the Bible. So that's how I would answer your question. But that is one of the arguments people use against the traditional view of hell. Bubba in Tampa, Florida, welcome to The Narrow Path. Thanks for calling.
3: Good afternoon. I really appreciate your knowledge and background and depth of explanations. I wanted to bring up, in the Bible, I remember in Catholic school, there was, I don't know if it's what you call it, but it was the story about Christians worshiping golden idols. What exactly was that they talked about?
0: Well, I'm not sure, what you're referring to.

0: Here's today's word of encouragement with pastor and attorney, Mosley Collins.
1: The Bible says that when Jesus came to his own received him not. But as many as did receive him, to them he gave the power to become the children of God. What a wonderful thing that comes from receiving Jesus as Savior.
0: Today's word of encouragement is presented by Mosley Collins Injury Lawyers. 916-ALL-4s for legal help.
2: And other pagan gods, these were not always made of gold, but some of them were. Some of them were gold-plated. Some were silver-plated. Isaiah talks about this, how they go to a tree and they cut it down. Or even Jeremiah chapter 10 talks about this. They cut down a tree, they carve it into a shape, they plate it with gold and silver, and they worship it as a god. So, some people, Jews, throughout their history did worship idols that were either gold or gold-plated. Now, Christians have never approved of that kind of thing, although there have been times, in fact, Protestants like myself sometimes feel very uncomfortable about the practices of those churches, like Catholic Church, which do make images, not necessarily of gold, but they make images and put them up in the churches, and in some cases the people worship them, pray to them, kiss them, venerate them, and so forth. Now, they'd say, well, we're not worshiping them, we're just venerating them. And I think, well, I'm not really sure what the difference is between worship and venerating. At least to the naked eye, no one can tell the difference between venerating it and worshiping it. Maybe if there is a difference, God has to know what that is, but it's got to be a very fine line. I'd just stay away from it altogether. But as far as worshiping images of any kind, the Jews did it, and they were forbidden to it. Christians have done it, or I'm not going to say Christians. I'm going to say people who have been part of the institutional Christian church who identify as Christians have done it. Now, you know, I can't say what's in any individual's heart. You know, to a Protestant like myself, when we hear people praying to Mary or the saints or bowing before an image, that looks like worship to us. That looks like idolatry to us. And they say, no, it's different. It's different. It's just veneration or whatever. Now, all I can say is God would know the difference. But I would hate to live my Christian life or worship in such a way that only God could tell whether I'm worshiping an idol or not, because anyone else looking on would think I am. That wouldn't be a very good testimony. And I am supposed to live my Christian life in a way that glorifies God to the onlookers, and therefore to bow or worship anything or appear to be doing so would be something I would avoid like the plague, and I think God would want to be done. Shadrach, Meshach, and Abednego would not bow to the idol in Babylon and Daniel 3, even though they could have said, well, we're not really worshiping it. They just wouldn't do it because they were Jews. You're listening to The Narrow Path. We have another half hour coming up. We're not done yet, but we do take a brief break. Our website is thenarrowpath.com. I'll be back in 30 seconds. Don't go away.
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0: Welcome back to the Narrow Path Radio Broadcast. My name is Steve Gregg, and we're live for another half hour taking your calls. If you have questions about the Bible or a disagreement with the host, feel free to give me a call. The number is 844-484-5737. I'm going to have to say the lines are not open right now. They're all full, so don't call yet. But if you call in a little while, a line may open up. 844-484-5737. Our next caller today is Dennis from Tecumseh, Oklahoma. Hi, Dennis. Good to hear from you.
1: Hi, Steve. Good to talk to you. Hey, I've got a question about home churching and Reformation. And it goes like this. I've been part of a home church for the last 3 years plus, and it's just been awesome. And there's five families, 10 adults, and about 15 kids.

0: And I've been a Christian since 1972 through Calvary Riverside. Any rate, I've become convinced, the more I've thought about home churching and read about it, etc., that I do believe in my heart and mind that it's the beginning of a second Reformation, a slow and underground beginning, but I think it will be very different from the one Luther launched. I think it'll be slower, less dramatic, but deeper and more profound, and may take 50-plus years to be more fruitful. At any rate, I called to ask your thoughts about that outlook.
1: Well, I think you could easily be correct. I can't see the future, but I could see that that could be the future, and I think it'd be a positive thing if it were. Luther, of course, although he broke off from the Roman Catholic Church, he retained the concept of what we call institutional church. The Catholic Church and the Lutheran Church were institutional. They weren't. He never questioned that. He still believed in a state church. The Catholic Church was the state church of most of Western Europe until Luther and the Reformation took place, and then Luther and others, Zwingli and Calvin and so forth later, began to operate within Protestant churches where they had a state church, and there was never any question as to whether the church was sort of an organ of the state or the state an organ of the church, one way or the other, so that, to actually have a false doctrine would be like being a treasonous toward the state, which is why the Catholic Church and the Lutherans and the Calvinists actually often killed heretics. It wasn't just that they were thin-skinned. It was more that they saw heresy as a treason against the religion of the state church. And just like, traitors were hanged or killed in one way or another, so were heretics if they didn't recant. Now, I'm not favorable toward that, but that was the way things were seen. Now, at the same time as Luther and earlier than Calvin, there was a movement called the Radical Reformation, the Anabaptist movement, and they were the first at that time in 1,200 years to say, no, the church and the state are not joined. The state has one function, the church has another, and the church is a separate domain from the state and independent of the state because it answers to God, whereas the state answers to either the populace or to the kings. And so they got themselves in trouble with the state churches for believing that, but that idea did catch on, at least by the time America was founded, that became kind of a general understanding. The state and the church are not the same thing. Now, home churches, of course, are the epitome of not having institutional church. You don't have, you're kind of under the radar. Not that they have to be under the radar, but it's just in the nature of meeting in a home. It's not as visible as a cathedral or a big church building on a street corner with a big parking lot and so forth. Obviously, home churches, by their very nature, are going to be restricted in size. And depending on how they are run, they could indeed represent a significant break from institutional churches, and that would be a reformation that would probably, if handled correctly, lead to some good. I say if handled correctly because many people who start house churches still have institutional church in their head. They're just starting a little institutional church, and they often have many of the same attitudes toward it, like having a pastor and things like that, which are not in the early church. And so, I don't know if it's going to be a revolution or not, or a new reformation or not. It certainly is. It certainly has caught on in many, many places. And, I myself am part of a home church also. And we'll just see. The bigger churches, let's face it, there is some value in larger numbers of Christians getting together. But I don't know if that's as big a value as the value of small groups of Christians getting together. Obviously, in a smaller group, they can actually have relationships with each other, which is the idea of church. You know, you're actually relating with people. You're actually getting involved in their lives. You know, if they have needs, you can contribute to their needs. Everyone can contribute to the needs of the few who have special, you know, crises and things like that. They can counsel each other without, you know, setting up an appointment a week ahead of time with the pastor or something. I mean, there's real relationships are what the early church had. And at least that's what Paul describes. And I think that's what Acts describes. So, I mean, if we can get back to a situation where the church, you know, the norm of the church is for small groups of people to really be invested in each other's lives, sensitive to each other's needs, willing to lay down their lives for each other, this would be a very big change from virtually any institutional church I've ever visited, and it's a good thing. But it is rather below the radar, which can be a good thing in times of persecution, but we might hope that it won't always be times of persecution. It's good to be above ground, too. After all, Jesus said, "Let your light shine before men, so they'll see your good works and glorify your Father, which is in heaven." So if the church is only comprised of meetings held in homes, which typically, you know, once you get about 25 or 30 people in the average home church, you've got a big crowd. Then it's not going to be as visible a light. I think home churches are particularly valuable in times of persecution. The Chinese church, insofar as it survived through Mao Zedong's reign of terror, they survived in home churches. The Church of South Korea in the 80s, though they had some of the biggest congregations in the world, they also had a strong emphasis on these congregations breaking into small cell groups or home groups, because they were always aware that North Korea might dig a tunnel under the demilitarized zone and pop up in their neighborhood and you know, kill the Christians. I mean, that's really the way that, for example, Paul Yung-Hee Cho was preaching about small home groups and stuff. In times of persecution or impending persecution, it's very good to have a somewhat below-the-radar setup. But when there's not specific persecution, I think it's good to have both. And I think that there's two ways this is done. One is better than the other, in my opinion. But that's my opinion. Now, my opinion might be wrong. But sometimes a big church, recognizing the need for their members to be more integrated into each other's lives, will break into small groups, maybe midweek groups, Wednesdays or some night of the week, and they'll try to get everyone to be in a small group or not. But this will be usually considered to be extracurricular. I mean, it may be very strongly encouraged, but they still think of the big Sunday meeting as the main church, which means people have the idea they could just go to the big meeting and they're involved in the church. And if they really want to get into some other level that's not mandatory, they can go to one of these small meetings. Now, this being so, I don't think it substantially challenges the whole institutional nature of a large church. But I think, like when I, in the 80s, when I taught in Australia a couple times for a Jesus Revolution group over there called the True Vine Christian Community, their church was made up of small house groups. They had about 50 house groups within a 50-mile radius. And they all got together on Sundays or some days, nights, in a rented hall. And it wasn't always at the same rented hall. They would just rent different halls at different times, and no one knew where the meeting was going to be except those who were in the small groups, because the small groups were considered to be the fellowship. The, you know, the Sunday night, bigger group, where they all came together, was more of a worship time. There was a teaching, but, I mean, it was like a, one might call a larger celebration. And this way, the church was primarily seen as these smaller house groups, but they didn't have to feel like they're just part of a little tiny remnant that's hiding out in a cave somewhere. Every Sunday they got together with all the house groups, and it was a big group and pretty exciting. It made it clear you were part of something big. You're part of something significant, even if your primary life in that group was based on the smaller group. I'm not sure really how to change a big church dynamic into a home church dynamic, But I would think that in an area where there's a lot of home churches already, that for them to, you know, join together periodically, maybe quarterly, maybe monthly, I don't know, as often as they think it's a good idea, with other home churches in their areas. You know, if there's, I mean, most big areas, populated areas have quite a few home churches now. It'd be great if various home churches would get together in a larger meeting, just so they, first of all, they can fellowship, with more people. And they also have more of a visible presence in the community. So I think big groups can be good. Small groups are essential. And, you know, the house church, I think, would be the primary church. And I think people need to understand it that way. If you're in the church, you're going to one of these small groups. But you also have the enjoyment of the larger group when those small groups get together periodically. That's how I see it. If that would happen, I would see that as a kind of a second reformation of sorts. That's how I would look at it.
0: Awesome. Thank you.
1: Okay, Dennis. Thank you, man. Good talking to you. Alex in Sacramento, California, welcome to the Narrow Path. Alex?
2: Hello, Steve.
1: Hi.
2: Can you? I just took you off speakerphone.
1: Okay.
2: I was wondering, a while back, I got a couple of your cartoon books.
1: Mm-hmm.
2: They were free off your website. They were really, really good. In fact, I want to read one this afternoon. Do you still draw?
1: I don't have much time for drawing. I still can draw. I mean, I drew in my youth. Yeah, I'm sure it's like riding a bicycle. But yeah, I drew quite a few comic books. Like I think 5 or 6 were in print when I was in my 20s.
2: What?
1: 5 or 6 different comic books, and then there were like 50 small tracks that were in comics style. Like they were like 24-page tracks, a little bit like Jack Chick's tracks, which were more famous than mine, but different.
2: You drew those too?
1: I drew, yeah, about 50 different titles of those, as well as about 5 different comics.
2: I have the two off your website. I didn't get into the second one too much because I like the first one. They're great, Steve. You know what, man? And I've been thinking this for a long time. Do people get those very much?
1: Not much, because we don't sell them. You know, I mean, I don't know. I'm not sure how many people download them. We actually have boxes of them, but we don't sell anything. When people write to us and say, "Send us some of your comics," we send them for free.
2: Right. But, I hope too many people don't just take them for free and send you a few bucks. But man,
1: it's okay.
2: Those would be so helpful. I don't know about all these other cartoons you're talking about, but those two are right there.
1: Yeah, the others are no longer in print. The two you're talking about are the only ones still available. The others just went out of print decades ago, and it's too expensive to keep them in print. But these the two that are there, they have been used in prison ministries. They've been used in, you know, adult and adolescent and children's Sunday school classes. They're mm-hmm. used in a lot of different kinds of ministries. For those who don't know what he's talking about, they are discipleship manuals that I drew and wrote back. The first one I did when I was 19, although it's been redrawn since then. And then the second one I did when I was 30, but I did lots of others in between. But the thing is...
2: they're funny.
1: Yeah, for those who don't know, if you go to our website, thenarrowpath.com, there's actually a tab at the top that says comic books. So if you click, you can see and read those comics. You can download them if you want to print them out, too. Anyway, Alex, is that your only question?
2: No, but I just wanted to mention something else that reminded me of your cartoon books, and that is, have you seen God of Wonders 2008 and the newer one?
1: No, is that a...
2: And you know what?
1: What is that? Is that a publication?
2: It's a documentary film.
1: Oh,
2: and you know,
1: okay.
2: Something, the impact that could have on people are like your cartoon books. It's God of Wonders 2008. Please see it. And then there's a later one that is so God of Wonders. See it, man. You're not going to believe it. Okay.
1: All right.
2: Thanks,
1: Alex.
2: Practice drawing. Keep practicing.
1: If I was practicing, I'd probably draw for publication. If I had time to practice. All right. God bless.
2: Man,
1: thanks for your call. By the way, yeah, those books can be read and seen and printed if you want from our website. thenarrowpath.com under the tab that says comic books. Those books have been out for decades, and others were, but have gone out of print. And it's been a long time since I wrote one or drew one. But yeah, if I didn't have so much going on, I could draw them still. Okay, let's talk. Who's been there longest? Let's talk to Matt from Minneapolis, Minnesota. Hi, Matt. Welcome.
3: Hey, thanks for taking my call, sir.
1: Mm-hmm.
3: Hey, I have an inquiry. We had a kind of a conversation debate in Sunday school. They were talking about in the time of Jesus. I just assumed that the Pharisees of that day were Jewish, but they were claiming that they were Moabites. And I was struggling to find scripture to back up either yay or nay on that. I was wondering if you could help me out on that.
1: Who in the world was saying they were Moabites?
3: Well, that's what I thought. That did not sound right to me either, but I mean...
1: Was there like one person in the group who said, oh, I think they're Moabites, or was the teacher suggesting they were Moabites?
3: No. It was one student.
1: Okay, that student just doesn't know what he's talking about. They were Jews.
3: Okay.
1: I mean, they even said, we're not born of fornication. We have Abraham as our father. In John chapter 8. And Jesus said, I know you are descended from Abraham. But if Abraham was your father, you would do the works of Abraham. So, I mean, Jesus and they both indicated that they were descended from Abraham. The Moabites were descended from Lot, Abram's nephew.
3: Lot. All right. Okay, that's right. All right.
1: Well, thank you for your call. Let's talk to Steve in Tustin, California. Hi, Steve. Welcome.
4: Hi, Steve. I've got a question about... I wonder if guard the Greek Orthodox concept of theosis as being scriptural.
1: Well, insofar as they are talking about how we partake of the divine nature and share in, you know, God's nature, they are certainly not far from the truth. I think they might go too far, at least in their language they do. They actually talk about us becoming gods.
4: Divinization.
1: They call it divinization. And I don't think that we become gods. And they probably don't either in the sense that it sounds like. It does say in 2 Peter 1:4 that we have become partakers of the divine nature, which is probably the verse they lean on maybe more than any other. I would also add to that 2 Corinthians 3:18, where Paul said that we all with open faces, beholding as in a mirror the glory of the Lord, are changed from glory to glory into that same image. And 1 John chapter 3.
4: That.
1: Yeah, and 1 John 3 says, beloved, now we are the children of God. It does not yet appear what we shall be, but we know that when he shall appear, we shall be like him, for we shall see him as he is. So there's obviously a becoming like Christ because of the nature of God given to us. But I don't, when Peter said we become partakers of the divine nature, I think he's just referring to an aspect of having been filled with the Holy Spirit. The Holy Spirit is God, and his nature is, you know, infused with ours at rebirth. So we now have the Holy Spirit in us who, you know, in the same, it's the same thing as having the divine nature. Now, being changed from glory to glory into the image of Christ as by the Spirit of the Lord, it says in 2 Corinthians 3:18, obviously that would be speaking of that divine nature seemingly becoming more and more dominant or prominent in us, so we become more like Jesus by nature. And there is something supernatural definitely happening there. I would just not want to go so far as say we have become God or will become God. I don't think that's language is helpful. And I think that, you know, when you talk about Eastern Orthodox people and when they use that kind of language, I think they would back away from it. So we don't mean it the way you're thinking of it. And I always think, well, if you don't mean it the way it sounds like you mean it, maybe find another way of talking about it. Because I have some views that are perhaps maybe controversial in some circles. But I try to diminish the controversy as much as possible in making it plain in words that don't unnecessarily shock people who are of another viewpoint, you know? That's just trying to promote unity and also promote understanding. Now, if they don't mean that we become gods, like Joseph Smith and the Mormons say they want to become gods, if the Eastern Orthodox don't mean it that way, and I think they don't, then maybe they should use other language, because they're not using language the Bible uses. I mean, to say we have the divine nature, that's biblical, but to say we are gods is not biblical.
4: Or that we are divine. Using that language for much longer than there has been English.
1: Well, so still, the Eastern Orthodox Church has been, their liturgy and so forth is in Greek, I believe. And, the Bible's written, the New Testament's written in Greek. The Old Testament was translated into Greek 3 centuries before Christ. The Greek is a biblical language, and yet there is no place in the Bible, even in Greek, that has the equivalent of saying, we become God. Or gods, okay?
4: Well,
1: so I'm saying,
4: there's no place where it says, where it talks about the Trinity either. But that's something that the Desert Fathers came up with. It doesn't appear in the Bible.
1: Well, and it's not controversial among Christians. To say you believe in the Trinity simply means that you believe that the Father, the Son, Holy Spirit are God, and there's only one God. Now, those statements are true. They are made in the Bible. The Bible does say the Father is God. It does say the Son is God. It does say the Holy Spirit is God. And it says there's one God. If you affirm all those things, then you believe in some kind of a Trinity. Now, somebody's particular formulation of the Trinity you might have problems with, and I might too. But the point is, it's more controversial in Christian circles to say you don't believe in the Trinity than to say you do. Because if you say Trinity, you're simply using shorthand for the Father, the Son, and the Holy Spirit are all God, and they're all the one God instead of three gods. Now, that's not a controversial doctrine. When you say we become gods, you're using language that does not resemble the Bible. True, the word Trinity isn't found in the Bible, but the word Trinity is shorthand for a synthesis of what the Bible does say about the Father, Son, and Holy Spirit. And if you don't want to use the word Trinity, don't. But you'll have to go a long way around to use more language to explain what you believe. If you use the word Trinity, it's very clear. If you say we are gods, that's not very clear, especially if you don't mean to say that we're gods. If you're saying we are gods, then it's very clear to say we are gods. But if you're not saying we are gods and you say we are gods, that's rather confusing. And I would just say using confusing language is not very helpful. Oh, thank you for your call, though. I want to try to get one more call in if I can here. Let's see, and it's been longest for Alan in Lowell, Massachusetts. Alan, welcome.
5: Hey, Steve, how are you? I appreciate your ministry.
1: Thank you.
5: This past Sunday, I was at my Christian church, and about halfway through, I noticed that two young ladies in the row in front of me, maybe they might have been 20, 21 years old, I noticed that they were in a same-sex relationship, and they took the host and did all that stuff and were very engaged and very happy. And I wasn't sure how I felt about that. I had an immediate reaction, and then I had some other thoughts. So I spoke to the pastor for a couple of minutes on the way out, and he said that occasionally, they're aware that occasionally, long story short, people like that will come in, mm-hmm. and he says they don't endorse that, but everybody's welcome. And that answer didn't really surprise me.
1: Yeah.
5: So I want to bounce this off of you. Like I'm expecting, I feel like sometimes I'm expecting the church in this case, and I do mean the building, the people that run this particular building. I'm wondering how they should approach that, or how they should handle those things. If they should handle them at all, because, yeah, I know time's running out.
1: Yeah, let me try to answer that if I can. First of all, the church can hardly say that no one is allowed to come inside unless we know you are a Christian. Now, we know that if somebody is in a same-sex relationship, that they are not following Christ. They may think they are because many people have been taught that all it means to be a Christian is to say you believe in Jesus, and anyone can say that, and they can live any way they want to and say that. And to, in some churches, and maybe the church these women went to before, that's enough. But I think a church should make very clear, you know, there may be people here in the church who are not followers of Christ and who are not living according to Christ's standards. And we, you know, we can't kick people out. We don't mean to be rude, but we can say we don't recognize people who are living in sexual immorality as people who are walking with God, because the Bible says such people will not inherit the kingdom of God. So when we pass out the elements, you know, I think we should suggest that if you're not following Christ and you're not living according to God's standards, you probably shouldn't be a participant in this. And we'd like to talk to you afterwards and find out what your intentions are. I'm out of time, but I understand the problem, kind of. 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Our website is thenarrowpath.com. Thanks for joining us. Let's talk again tomorrow. God bless.
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8: I'm Pastor Antonio Reyes of Project Church in the city of Sacramento. 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Amen.
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19: 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And now your host, Logan Seculo.
18: Welcome to Seculo. It's May 13th. Here we are. Well, we're back.
20: Once again.
18: Yep. Phone lines are open for you at 1-800-684-3110. I had to check. It's Wednesday. That's right. May 13th. And we are going to take your calls. That being said, there's some fun stuff we can cover. You may be talking about the war in Iran. You may have seen some updates here. President Trump saying, you know, maybe that the ceasefire is a bit on life support. Is it going to happen? Is it going to continue? We're going to discuss that. We're also going to be joined later on by Jeff Balaban from ACLJ Jerusalem. He is in Israel right now talking about that report that came out that really showed in very clear details. We're not going to get into a lot of those details because we know a lot of you have read it. And honestly, we know a lot of you listen with your families and everything. Really shocking and the most disturbing details that came out of the actual events of October 7th, what it looked like to be a hostage in captivity. We'll discuss that with Jeff Balaban, as well as that interview that Benjamin Netanyahu did over the weekend. Major Garrett had a really good interview, but in it, kind of admitted to the fact that Israel is losing what I guess you'd call the PR battle, the PR war, the propaganda battle because of social media's influence and how strong that the other side has been. And again, when they started admitting at that, at least we can maybe see some movement from Israel in trying to combat the lies that continue to be portrayed as truth. And look, at this point, you may have issues with the current situations in Israel. And like I've said, you may have issues with what's happening. You may not like the Netanyahu administration, just like a lot of you may not like the Trump administration or the Biden administration. But there's some truth to what is going on there in terms of that propaganda battle that somehow Hamas and by proxies have won. Now, that's not the main topic today. The main topic today is focusing on this backlash, Will, that happened over an interview with, again, Chris Murphy, senator from Connecticut. You may remember him from just a few weeks ago saying, awesome, about the war in Iran.
20: Once again, this is the senator, when he put that up, awesome, he was falling victim to Iranian propaganda. What he was, he said it was sarcasm, obviously, but he was believing a Iranian propaganda report that was not true. Now you have him talking about how strong the Iranians are. This is on MS Now with Chris Hayes. And I want you to listen to this because even what he's saying, the host, Chris Hayes, finds incredulous. Bite three. Let's play it.
21: Iran is 2 to 3 times more powerful today than they were when this war started. Everyone now
22: really,
21: has
22: really
21: to come
22: think that?
21: To Tehran.
22: 2 to 3 times.
21: Well, I mean, everyone has to come to Tehran today to beg for their ships to be let out of the Gulf. Not small nations, big nations, right? The Chinese, the Indians, the Qataris have to show up to Iran to plead their case as to why their ships should be let through. And that's probably going to be how things work for the foreseeable future.
18: Even their shock on the face of the MS Now host.
20: Right. This is, once again, Chris Murphy, a elected senator from Connecticut, saying that Iran is 2 to 3 times more powerful. We have some other comments from Democrats. It's shocking because it's what we talked about yesterday with the president going to China, having this summit. No matter what happens there, they're going to say the president failed. They're going to talk down about our country, and they're going to say we're in a weakened position. It's absolutely insane that we're at this point.
18: You may not like the war in Iran, and I understand there's valid concerns with the war in Iran. But if you're telling me that Iran, the IRGC, is in better shape now, not only better shape, 2 to 3 times more powerful now than they were before the war began, you are just completely blind to what's really happening. Or like Will said, more than likely, you're just trying to spread your own narrative heading into a midterms. And all it is, again, is politics. We're going to discuss that more at length when we get back. 1-800-684-3110. How does that make you feel? Do you feel like Iran? You know, I don't know, after we took out their entire leadership, you feel like they're 2 to 3 more times more powerful now than they were before? Again, you may have to agree with the war in general, but I think there is a fact that no, that is not true. But I'd love to hear from you. Give me a call. Also go to ACLJ.org. Check out all the great content we got there. We'll be right back.
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18: Welcome back to Secular Audio. You're just joining us right now. If you're watching on YouTube or any of the other kind of social platforms, but YouTube's a big one, hit that thumbs up for us right now and throw a comment in there. Even just tell me where you're watching from. We want to make sure this gets into more people's feeds, because when you have this sort of issue where, again, America, even when they have successes that you, even when it's successes you may disagree with, like you may not be like, I love this war in Iran. But you could be like, but there's one thing for sure. We went out and we took out the leadership very quickly, and they are in a weakened state. You know, we know this is, that is not propaganda. We know that that is the truth. However, you have United States senators, the state of Connecticut, going on to the major mainstream news. This is on Chris Hayes. And this is Chris Murphy on Chris Hayes. I think we need, if you didn't hear it in the first segment, we're going to play it again. Then we're going to take some calls and comments about this, because you may be going, how are we doing in Iran? Clearly, we've had some successes there. You may not like the way it's proceeded, but, you know, how's Iran doing as a government? This is what Chris Murphy has to say. Bite 3.
21: Iran is 2 to 3 times more powerful today than they were when this war started. Everyone now
1: really,
21: has
1: you really
21: to come
1: think that?
21: To Tehran.
1: 2 to 3 times.
21: Well, I mean, everyone has to come to Tehran today to beg for their ships to be let out of the Gulf. Not small nations, big nations.
18: It's really right? what I wanted you to hear. 2 to 3 times. And even Chris Hayes goes, what? You think that 2 to 3 times more powerful? I don't know, without the entire leadership from the decades-long leadership, by the way, of
20: 40 years.
18: Yeah, so yeah, I would say that they are not necessarily in the best shape of their careers. Certainly not 2 to 3 times more powerful, but this is the problem. Again, you've lost who you're talking to, which again, you went on friendly media. You went on MS Now, the former MSNBC. It's like when people say formerly Twitter, you have to say that. MS Now, formerly MSNBC.
20: Just so people know what you're talking about.
18: Yeah, exactly, because no one's ever heard of MS Now. It is wild to hear those kind of claims, but it's not necessarily that shocking because they perpetuate. There are never any wins. There are never any successes. It is all politics. You can't give any credit to what our United States military has done. You can't give any credit to certainly not what the administration has done. And then you have people from Connecticut like Tom online too. We should take Tom, who's got some thoughts on Senator Murphy. Go ahead.
3: I said he is an embarrassment to our state. Eastern Connecticut is Republican. Western Connecticut is Democrat. Western Connecticut keeps voting him in. The guy is an idiot.
20: Tom, here's also the problem as well, beyond what these individuals may or may not be as far as their capacity to perform their duties as U.S. Senator or even a member of Congress. The entire Democrat strategy now has become a zero-sum game. They mock everyone on the right. They mock every policy position of the president. It is never a situation where they can work together for the betterment of the country. And I think that is the biggest contrast between where conservative ideology has moved and the kind of America first ideology of wanting it the betterment of the country. The Democrats have created an entire system where it's a zero-sum game. Anything that could benefit their political opponents has to be negative for them. The only way they can advance their agenda is that every single thing that is done by the other side is a failure, no matter what it means for the rest of the country. And I think when you hear Senator Murphy say these things of him gloating with the awesome that he fell for Iranian propaganda on X a few weeks back, or this, where they're now 2 to 3 times more powerful, they have to say these things because it's the only thing politically they know how to do anymore. But I want to play this as well. This is a representative from Pennsylvania, Madeline Dean. She was on, I believe, CNN, and she was talking about this entire situation, trying to showcase the world, say that the president is weaker now, and what she longs for to get out of this foreign policy with Iran and this war. But this is a member of the House Foreign Affairs Committee. This is someone who should be very well versed in foreign policy, and you would also think, to some degree, would maybe play it a little safer for the men and women in uniform, and maybe for the country in general. But here's what she says. Let's go ahead and play Bite 5.
4: Here's the president. He has wound up someplace else in a weakened position before President Xi, with the hopes that maybe somehow the president will help him through the Straits of Hormuz. It's a very bad position for the United States. In terms of the president's wish or demand that Iran never get a nuclear weapon, we all think that. We've all thought that. If only we had something like the JCPOA, it would be a dream to go back to that agreement at this point, an agreement that the president tore up.
20: So, Logan, two things in this one bite. One, already confirming what I said, is that he's gone to China and they're already mocking the president, already saying he's weakened, and he's hoping maybe somehow the president, referring to President Xi Jinping of China, will somehow help him through the Straits of Hormuz. That's one, mocking the president in this entire summit. Two, she's saying they long for is something, if only we had something like the JCPOA. When Chris Murphy is saying that Iran is 2 to 3 times more powerful today than they were, no, the Democrats made Iran infinitely more powerful than they are now, earlier, by giving them this world where, like, yeah, it's not something we hoped for. They can never have a nuclear weapon. We just can never figure it out. And the best chance we had was the JCPOA. It's all nonsense. We know that the JCPOA put Iran on the path to getting so close to the nuclear weapon of in being able to at will enrich and blow past any standards that the IAEA would try to monitor, as well as developing the ballistic missile technology that we see that could hit Europe, that they showcased, they put on a show for. Whose fault is that? Is it President Trump's? No. It's President Obama's. And the Jake Sullivans of the world, of which I want to talk about something he said a little bit later as well. All of this goes to show it is the failure of the Democrat foreign policy for decades, and a lot of Republicans as well, that joined in this kumbaya kind of foreign policy that they could get along with Iran and that Iran would play by the rules.
18: Yeah. Look,
20: and they won't.
18: I have a lot to go over in the next few segments, but I just got a text from our head of our social media team, and he said, you know what? I'm seeing a lot of clowns show up in the comments right now.
20: So
18: he's asked me to say to the YouTubers to send in the clowns. Haven't done this in a while. I don't do it, but you know what? By request only, send in those clowns. I want to take a phone call. Let's go to Bill in Wyoming on line one. Bill, go ahead.
1: Yeah, thanks for taking my call. It's been a while since I've been able to call you back. But the thing of it is my question on this is the fact that isn't I... Now, I'm wanting your opinion, because it seems to me that Iran is trying to vote into this next election cycle by doing this, and because they did something like this 46 years ago when they said, tell you what, you elect President Carter for a second time in the White House, and we will go ahead and release the embassy people to you. And then there's also the business with Obama and Biden administrations giving these leeways to Iran. What's your opinion on that?
20: Well, I think there's a couple ways you can look at this. One, yes, they are very well aware of the politics at home in the United States. It's why they've been so effective, even at using tools like X, to really mess with the ideology of a lot of people that are would call themselves even conservatives.
18: For sure.
20: You see how well the propaganda from Iran has permeated the mindset of the American people. Even U.S. senators who would respond with awesome to lies that are put out on X, not fact-checking them themselves or his office doing that, but just going along with it because it rings true, as the former CIA director John Brennan would say. That's the problem, is they know how our politics work, and they are able to play off of the Democrats who are going with this zero-sum game strategy so easily. It's child's play to the Iranians. They don't have to be 2 to 3 times stronger to convince the Democrats of this, because all they have to do is say something that is Trump bad or Trump looks weak, and they will go along with it.
18: Yes, it's a shareable
20: hook, line, and sinker.
18: It's a shareable clip that you can use, and they can use in perpetuity, and then continue this conversation. When we do get back, and even the next half hour, again, I want to talk about that propaganda war. We've been discussing this at length. There are sometimes I've just thrown up my hands and said I can no longer really get into these debates with friends or with family or with random people that send me messages asking about what's happening in the Middle East, whether that is the U.S.'s involvement in Iran, the U.S.'s involvement with Israel, Israel's war in Gaza, Israel's war in Iran. Those kind of conversations happen, and I've kind of had to just stop because I realized there was nothing you could do. Like we've said, there is nothing that you can do to convince someone at this point when they've gone so far down a rabbit hole of social media propaganda that they never see the other side. I at least say that I can see the other side from them. I at least see what people are posting on both. But they clearly don't. And Israel is very, very aware of this. And they're trying their best to figure out what to do next. It's always been an issue with Israel. Benjamin Netanyahu even said so. We'll play that clip when we get back. We'll be right back.
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18: Welcome back to Seculo. We were going to pivot a little bit. We're going to get back to this topic at hand. It's sort of the whole propaganda battle that's happening. But there is an update of what was going on in Virginia, Will, and we wanted to chat about that a bit.
20: That's right. We talked earlier in the week about how the Attorney General of Virginia was planning to file at the Supreme Court of the United States, taking that appeal out of the state court system after the Virginia Supreme Court said that the redistricting would not go forward as they had voted on, but now it's been appealed to the U.S. Supreme Court. We, at the ACLJ, I just got word, we will be filing a brief tomorrow in this case, asking the Supreme Court to reject the petition of the Virginia Attorney General, basically saying the state court had settled it, we are not going to weigh into this. And that is the appropriate course of action here. One, because the ruling from the Virginia Supreme Court was based off Virginia state constitutional law. It wasn't based off of federal law or anything of that election law that they took into it. They said this is a violation of the state constitution. Therefore, the appropriate way for it to be handled is within the state. But two, there's a lot of talk here as well, and we've seen this even from the weird misspellings in some of their filings and also some of the ways that it was formatted, that the Attorney General of the state, it seems, may not really have a good grasp on what is even going on in the state. This is someone who, once again, in this zero-sum game, was okay with his political opponents facing violence in order to change their policies. But when it comes to the actual work of being Attorney General, it seems not to have as good of a grasp on this. There's even some people questioning if the relief that this Attorney General is asking from the Supreme Court of the United States would do anything, if he's not asking for the correct thing from the U.S. Supreme Court, because of what he's asking is the Supreme Court decision of Virginia to be overturned, but that would still leave in place the lower court issue. A lot of questions out of that, but the ACLJ will be representing all of our members as we put forward the brief tomorrow in Virginia against the Virginia Attorney General at the Supreme Court of the United States to say, listen, this is how the Constitution works. You should not even take this.
18: There's actually a direct way for you to get involved right now. Sure, we are representing all of you all the time, but there's actually a way to put your name involved, get involved in this. You can do it right now. We have a new petition, Defend Election Integrity and the Constitution, specifically related to this, because the midterm elections, we know they're coming fast, and we see this attacks. I mean, obviously, tomorrow we are filing that critical brief at the United States Supreme Court, and we need you to be a part of it as well. We have won before at the Supreme Court. They have listened to us. The ACLJ name carries weight. They take us seriously. And we also need that because people like you support the work of the ACLJ. And I'm not asking for your financial contribution right now. I'm asking you to just sign the petition. Be a part of it. Get involved right now. Hundreds of you have signed even just today. So be part. Nearly over 42,000 have signed. We're going to try to hit 50,000. Let's try to hit 50,000 people sign this petition before tomorrow. That would be great. So go to ACLJ.org right now. Let's try to take it over the top. ACLJ.org/sign directly. S-I-G-N. Or scan the QR code that you see on the screen right now. When you do that, it's going to take you to a page. You can read the petition. Make sure you agree with all.

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2: Had to not only rethink it, but rethink the way you address Jewish people, the way you address your support of the Jewish people in public, what you can wear, what you can talk, how Jewish people can wear, what they can wear, what you can do in terms of terminologies on your t-shirts, things that have changed so rapidly. I mean, it's unbelievable. I mean, one of the bites we're going to play later, it's from Benjamin Netanyahu. I think it's a very powerful bite. It talks about the war against propaganda that they had. I only saw that bite because someone on the right shared it as a negative and said, look what he's doing. He takes a phone out of Major Garrett. He took a phone out of a journalist's hand. And all he's saying is, hey, with this phone, I can spread a lie. And if that lie is told over and over again, it becomes the truth to really the American people.
3: This is something that I think we need to explore as we go forward more. You know, we talk about the impact we have here. It's one of the reasons why we do this long form broadcast. It's not just to make sure we get as many views as we can with short clips and things of that nature, because we really do want to talk things out and explain things, whether it be constitutional issues or even the political issues that we face these days. Because the real problem here, too, is when you start to see people that disagree with you with a political ideology, they seem to be rooting for the enemies of the United States.
2: Right.
3: Because they can score political points. One, It to me shows that Chris Murphy doesn't believe that Iran is that much more powerful, because if he truly did, I think he would be terrified at the ramifications of that. But instead, he's fine with just using it as political capital to continue to try and get people to turn against the sitting president of the United States. You see that even with this individual that says, We really wish that Iran would give up their nuclear ambitions, this Democrat from Pennsylvania, but really we just need something like the JCPOA. Or even when they talk about he's not really going to be able to do anything with China, it shows that they are comfortable in their position that, and to some degree, I think this is the danger, that the United States is just fine and will be fine, that we can mock the leaders of the United States to the benefit of our adversaries. And I think that is where we start to lose our foothold. And it's a really dangerous, slippery slope.
2: Hey, but let's remember just a couple months ago what John Brennan had to say. Well, let's play this. Remember this. It's just back from March. Bite one.
4: Iran. Like, they are an authoritarian regime who's known to lie. But, like, I'm confused. What is going on? Help me. Calm me down.
5: Well, I tend to believe Iran more than I do Donald
4: That's
5: Trump.
4: Crazy.
5: Because he could not acknowledge the truth even when it is, he's slapped in the face with it repeatedly.
2: John Brennan, well, I tend to believe Iran more than I do Donald Trump. That is the political rhetoric we're dealing with right now. And look, we know that that is hyperbole, but it almost doesn't feel like it anymore. It's not hyperbole. It's hyperbole. They know it's hyperbole, but they're using it as a weapon.
3: That's right. And once again, this entirety of their game plan, it does seem, is that as long as we can tear down our political opponents, it doesn't matter how much stronger we make our real world adversaries seem.
2: All right. We'll be back. We got a second half hour coming up. Always find the full hour live, 12 to 1 p.m. Eastern time. That's on ACLJ.org, YouTube, Rumble, Facebook, however you get your podcasts. 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
2: I'm of the opinion that Esther went into the king without fear. 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She knew who she was. 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
3: It takes backbone to stand strong in the presence of power. 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Today on Insight for Living, Chuck Swindoll introduces us to a young woman who walked into the king's palace with quiet confidence and without a trace of selfish ambition. 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In the event that you missed yesterday's program, we'll begin with a helpful summary. Chuck titled this message from his study on Esther, Strength and Dignity on Parade.
2: We're looking into the life of an Old Testament woman named Esther as we study this wonderful biography. I'd like to have you turn back to the second chapter. The land is Persia. The place is Susa, or as it's otherwise called, Shushan, the capital of Persia. The king is Ahasuerus, otherwise known as Xerxes. His wife, Vashti, has been demoted from the throne. She is a forgotten soul, never to be mentioned again. He comes back from war, and he's lonely and in need of the affection and care and enjoyment and pleasure of a wife. His counselors say, here is a unique way to do it. Let's find every possible available beautiful young woman in the kingdom, in all the provinces, and let's bring her here and let you take your choice, and she will become the queen. It's plain and simple, a beauty contest. And the women come from all the provinces. Look at verse 5. There was a Jew in Susa, the capital, whose name was Mordecai. Verse 7. And he was bringing up Hadassah. That's a Jewish word that means myrtle, as in the plant. That is Esther. That's a Persian name meaning star, as in the star of the heavens. She was given that name later in her adult life. He was bringing up Esther, his uncle's daughter, for she had neither father nor mother. Now the young lady was beautiful of form and face, and when her father and her mother died, Mordecai took her as his own daughter. On top of all this, she had a physical beauty that attracted people to her. Verse 8, it came about when the command and decree of the king were heard, and many young ladies were gathered to Susa, the capital, into the custody of Haggai. Now read carefully, that Esther was taken to the king's palace into the custody of Haggai, who was in charge of the women. Now, what we are about to read in the verses that follow, 9 through 17, are what I want to suggest are six queen-like character traits, not limited to Esther, but available even in our generation. Number one, a grace-filled charm and elegance. Verse 9. The first of the queen-like qualities I want to emphasize is what I find in Esther, a grace-filled charm and elegance. Will you observe again, verse 9, the young lady pleased him and found favor with him. The original says, get this, she lifted up grace before his face. Beautiful expression. So gracious was she that he, notice again, verse 9, quickly provided her with all that she needed and then some. Talk about being pampered and indulged. Second, will you note an unusual restraint and control. Another queen-like quality of this woman, an unusual restraint and control. Verse 10, Esther did not make known her people or her kindred. In other words, she told no one she was Jewish. Why? Because Mordecai had instructed her that she should not make them known. Number 3, a continual teachable spirit. Verse 10 and verse 20. Listen to the words at the end of verse 10. Mordecai had instructed her she should not make them known. Verse 20. Esther had not yet made known her kindred or her people. She's now the queen by the time we get to verse 20. Even as Mordecai had commanded her, she is still teachable. Even becoming a finalist didn't cause her to flaunt her independence or becoming the queen. How beautiful it is to find a teachable spirit in a significant woman. Number 4, an unselfish modesty and authenticity. Verses 12 to 15. I love this section. 12 to 15. An unselfish modesty and authenticity. Now, when the turn of each young lady came to go in to King Ahasuerus, after the end of her 12 months, think of it, no job, no responsibility, no cooking, no cleanup, no washing, no ironing, no errands, in pampered and indulged, delightful, selfish harem of Persia. All of the emphasis rests upon your becoming a woman of greater physical beauty. For the days of their beautification were completed as follows. 6 months with oil of myrrh and 6 months with spices and the cosmetics for women. The young lady would then go into the king in this way. Anything she desired was given her to take with her from the harem to the king's palace. Jewelry, clothing, perfumes, cosmetics, whatever she wishes. In the evening she would go in, and in the morning she would return to the second harem, to the custody of Shashgaz, the king's eunuch, who was in charge of the concubines. She would not again go into the king unless the king delighted in her and she was summoned by name. She was in this contest, and the one who pleased the king the most would gain his favor. Verse 15. Now, when the turn of Esther, the daughter of Abihail, the uncle of Mordecai, who had taken her as his daughter, came to go into the king, look closely at her modesty. She did not request anything except what Haggai, the king's eunuch, who was in charge of the women, advised. This woman cannot be more than 20, 25 years old. This is a chance of a lifetime for her to have whatever she wishes. And she just simply stands on her own character and the advice of the man who knew what seemed to be best. There's a real unselfish modesty, a withdrawal from extravagance and authenticity. I'm impressed that they took with them cosmetics. I smiled the other day when I came across a Carolina publication that was the result of a survey that was taken. In the survey, it was found that 15% of the ladies tinted their hair, 22% wore false eyelashes, 38% periodically wore wigs, 80% wore rouge or some kind of facial cosmetics, 93% used nail polish, 98% wore some kind of eye makeup, and 100% of the ladies voted in favor of a resolution condemning any kind of false packaging. Thought that was interesting in this particular article. You know what? I think, without making that illustration walk on all fours, I think that the woman who uses the cosmetics is not interested in appearing false. Cosmetics done well will help enhance the beauty that is there. It is not an attempt, when the woman's motive is right, to hide something that is not there. Frankly, I'm of the opinion that Esther went into the king without fear. She had no driving interest in the entire process. Her life did not revolve around her physical appearance or simply making a king happy. She had, in the terms we used to use in the group I used to run with, she had her stuff together. She knew where she was coming from. She knew who she was. And she knew that God's hand was on her life. It was His, if it was His pleasure that this be His plan, then she would willingly accept it. If it would not be, she would willingly relinquish it. There is a modesty and an authenticity about this woman that makes us suck in our breath. True beauty. Number five, a kind winsomeness regardless of her surroundings. A kind winsomeness regardless of her surroundings. Verse 15 concludes, Esther found favor in the eyes of all who saw her. She lifted up grace to all who saw her. I think that is rather remarkable, even to those competing and, I might add, greedy women who were a part of the harem. She must have found some sense of favor in their eyes. She was taken to King Ahasuerus in his royal palace. Verse 17 says, the king loved Esther more than all the women. She found favor and kindness with him more than all the other virgins. So that this is a great moment. He set the royal crown on her head and made her queen instead of Vashti, the former queen. Wow. Webster says, winsomeness is being pleasant, delightful, attractive in a sweet, engaging way. A person who is winsome draws you to him or to her. You can never get quite enough. You are intrigued by that person's spirit. Number six, and lastly, a humble respect for authority. Verses 18 to 20. A humble respect for authority. This is almost too good to be true when you read of Esther in the last part of this. The king gave a great banquet. Believe me, he knows how to give banquets. And he gave it a name, Esther's Banquet. For all his princes and his servants, he made a holiday, Esther Day, holiday for the provinces and gave gifts according to the king's bounty. And yet, verse 20, Esther had not yet made known her kindred or her people as Mordecai had instructed or even commanded her. For she did what Mordecai told her as she had done when under his care. A strange bit of information that is passed around that when you marry, you no longer need to remember parental advice. Or when you get out on your own, you're really on your own. Think for yourself, believe in yourself, go for it, whatever. Isn't it interesting that even as the queen of the land, she remembered the wise counsel and was willing to submit to the authority of it? I have found in my years on earth, the older I get, the smarter my parents were. Have you discovered that? I thought how stupid those folks were when I was in my teen years, but they got smarter the older I have gotten. How beautiful it is to live with a wife who still remembers her folks' counsel and wisdom and advice. Now, what does all this say to the woman today? You want to be a modern-day Esther, most of you do. I would venture to say all of you in your own way want to be this. Who wouldn't? You say it sounds so unbelievably off the graph. How can any woman attain? It can happen. God does not mock us with His word. He isn't in the business of making His people squirm because they can't attain the challenge of a unique life. You can't get it by taking your cues from the world, however. You'll never win there. Let me give you a couple of thoughts that come to my mind, and I share them with you very graciously because I'm not a woman. I cannot imagine the pressure you live in or the difficulty that you must handle. So I say these are suggestions that I believe will work. First is this. Ask God to cultivate within, to cultivate character within you. Ask God to cultivate character within you. I would add underneath that piece of advice or that suggestion that you ask Him to give you a discontent the older you get for the superficial and a deeper desire for the spiritual. Ask God for that. Make yourself available to His strength, His reproofs. Anne Morrow Lindbergh, in a work entitled Gift from the Sea, writes this. I want, first of all, in fact, as an end to these other desires, I want, first of all, to be at peace with myself. I want a singleness of eye, a purity of intention, a central core to my life that will enable me to carry out these obligations and activities as well as I can. I want, in fact, to borrow from the language of the saints, to live in grace as much of the time as possible. By grace, I mean an inner harmony, essentially spiritual, which can be translated into outward harmony. I am seeking perhaps what Socrates asked for in the prayer from the Phaedrus when he said, may the outward and inward man be at one. Ask God to give you that kind of authenticity, to place more emphasis on what's happening down inside your heart and less emphasis on the externals, the trappings. Here's the second. Trust God. Trust God to control the circumstances around you. Those circumstances that you're using as an excuse for not being the woman you would want to be. You trust God to control the circumstances around you. Don't wait for them to be perfect. Remember Esther, all the things we have read of her happened in a harem. Of all places. At the height of competition, surrounded by sensual, greedy, superficial women, Esther stood alone. I'd like us to bow together for a few moments. Ask God, trust God. That implies that you know God, which you may not. This is the time to take care of that. The God who led Esther is still very much alive, very much as available. But between her life and yours and mine, His Son has come. S-O-N. Jesus Christ. He has made God accessible in the sense that He has opened the way to heaven by His death on the cross. Perhaps, dear woman, friend of mine, it's possible you want these things more than life itself, but you have yet to know the Lord who alone can give them. I invite you, as well as the men who are listening, who are hearing these words, who have seen them in the Scriptures, to bow your heart and your life to Jesus Christ. God loves an authentic confession of sin. Hide nothing. A simple prayer that goes something like this, you can come to know Him. Dear God, I haven't anything in myself that would win favor to You. I am completely dependent upon You.
4: or eternal life for forgiveness, for character, for security. I believe Jesus Christ died that I might live. And because he lives, I give my life to him. I claim his blood as the detergent to wash away my sins. And I come today. I believe in him. Our Father, give us a continued disgust for things that merely satisfy the flesh. Show us the importance of character. Not just the women today, show all of us the importance of character. The incredible change that can come by standing alone on the things of God. Give us a grace and a winsomeness in doing so. Keep us from becoming cranky Christians. Make us people of great grace. And use us even in the harems of life to make a difference and to model a charm and a beauty, a dignity and an elegance that cannot help but cause people's attention to be drawn to you and to your power. We ask these things and we trust you to do them in the name of Jesus Christ our Lord. Amen.
3: 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We also have a special treat for you today. We're going to play a portion of a special three-part audio series for children. From the beloved Paws and Tales collection, this is the story of Esther. 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Not for a day, but for a lifetime. Whether it's a gift for your children, your grandchildren, or maybe a niece or nephew, this collection goes far deeper than just entertainment. It's God's Word wrapped in a story they'll love. Here's just a sample of what's coming your way.
5: So, there she is.
6: Esther, you have some gifts.
7: Oh, I don't want any gifts.
6: Oh, she doesn't want any gifts. Take them away.
7: Stop. I want the gifts.
6: Ah, she wants the gifts. Now, this one is from...
8: Stop! You can't go in there.
6: What is it? What is it?
9: Where is Esther, daughter of Abihail?
6: You have no right to come in here.
9: Are you Esther?
7: I am.
9: She is beautiful.
10: She is indeed.
6: What is your business here?
9: You may take a few things with you.
7: I am going nowhere.
6: You will tell me what you're doing here.
9: We are gathering young women who will compete to be the next queen of Persia.
7: Well, you can rest assured that I do not wish to compete.
6: You may leave now.
11: Esther, what's going on?
9: Take her!
7: Moshe!
11: Leave her alone!
7: Moshe!
9: Stand back! This is not an invitation. I don't like this any more than you do, but I have my orders. You can come with us easily, or you can come with us as you struggle. But you will come with us.
6: Esther, come. Gather some of your things.
7: Mordecai?
6: It is time to obey me. We will be right there.
7: Is he all right?
6: I'm sure he will be fine. Now listen to me. Go with him. I will go to the palace and get this cleared up. Look at me, girl. Do not tell anyone there that you are a Jew.
7: Why would that
6: Did you hear me? Tell no one.
7: I promise.
6: I love you, Esther.
7: I love you too. What will become of me?
6: I will have you back home in no time at all.
7: Mordecai, I'm scared.
6: Everything will be fine. Trust me.
10: You will be home for dinner.
9: Stand back! We will go now.
7: I'm coming. Moshe. Moshe.
6: Captain.
9: What is it?
6: Please, watch over her. I have friends in the palace. I will come to bring her home. Just, please, watch over my Esther.
9: It doesn't matter who you know in the palace. Your Esther is now a part of the harem of King Ahasuerus. She will never come home.
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12: 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I pray as we seek your healing, especially in times of brokenness and division, we pray for your healing touch all over our region, that you would bring us together, that you would help us focus on loving each other, loving our neighbor, and giving toward those that are in need. We pray that you move our hearts toward compassion, toward mercy, toward justice, toward love. We thank you because you've given us that example in Christ. And as we commit to following you, God, we commit to living our lives the way Christ did, in service of and in love for others. So we thank you for that in Christ Jesus' name. Amen.
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2: 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You know, the building with the water wheel. Welcome to Growing Healthy Lives with Dr. Billy Doré, Senior Pastor of Radiant Church in Orangevale, California. This powerful program will ignite your soul with straight from the Bible teaching that cuts through the noise and goes deep. Get ready to be challenged, encouraged, and equipped to pursue God on a whole new level, experiencing renewed passion and unshakable faith. This is more than a program. It's fuel for your soul. With us now, Dr. Billy Doré.
3: Scripture teaches that we are not just invited into his presence. We were built by God for his presence. We were designed with the intent to live and experience the presence of Almighty God. From Genesis to Revelation, God's heart has never changed. It is simply this: I will be your God, you will be my people, and I will dwell with you. And if you want to be the type of person that outlasts all others through the storms, through the difficulties, through the dark times, and even through the end times, it comes with this one principle: knowing that you were built for his presence. Notice what Jesus says when it talks about prayer and seeking him on Matthew chapter 6. It says, but when you pray — this is talking about privately. So we got the corporate gathering. Individually, when you pray — everybody say, when I pray. There you go. So you just confessed you have a good prayer life. So when you pray, you're going to go into your room. When you have shut your door — and that symbolizes you shut the door of distractions, you shut the door of all the screaming and the yelling. If you're in a house full of kids and it's just crazy, you're shutting the door of all the distractions. And what are you going to do? You're going to pray to your Father who's in the secret place. Do you have a secret place to meet with God? You want to experience the presence of God, but do you have the secret place where you can meet with God, have an appointment with God, get to seek his face? The secret place — let's go in and just focus in on that word, secret place. The secret place of prayer, I am calling the hidden place. It's away from everyone else. The secret place is a hidden place that nobody else sees except you and God. And it's in the private prayer life. It's in the private secret place that God begins to reveal his presence to you in ways that you couldn't get by just listening to the radio in the car or listening to a preacher. I get that, and I don't want to minimize that, because that's important. Faith comes by hearing and hearing the word. I don't want to minimize that. Nevertheless, the secret place of prayer is like that of a womb. It's a hidden place. It's a dark place. And like you being in the womb of God, what does he begin to do? He begins to shape your character. He begins to knit together his purposes and plans for your life. You begin to get discovery on why you were built for his presence. Why? Because the secret place is like that of a womb, where God can shape you, where he can form you, where he can knit you together to fulfill his purposes for your life. And this is going to lead to our first point on why you were built for his presence. You might want to write this down. You were built for his presence because you were built in his presence. You were built for his presence because you were built in his presence. And just like prayer forms you in the secret place, God knits you together in the secret place. He knits you together in the secret place. And so you were built in the secret place. He framed you. He put you together. He formed you. He knit you together physically in the womb. Physically in the womb of your mother. The secret place of the womb. He knit you together. Notice this in Psalms 139. For you created my inmost being. You knit me together in my mother's womb. I praise you because I am fearfully and wonderfully made. Your works are wonderful. I know that full well. My frame was not hidden from you when I was made in the secret place, when I was woven together in the depths of the earth. Listen, you were built for presence spiritually, emotionally, because you were physically built in his presence in your mother's womb. You know, the womb's a holy place. The womb's a holy place. According to the scripture, it is a holy place. That's where God crafted you. It's where he formed you. It's where he built you. And so the secret place is not just any place. It's a place where we meet him, where we were first designed. Before anyone saw you, God formed you in the secret place, not just biologically, but purposefully. In the secret place of your mother's womb, God created your existence. You're not an accident. You're not a mistake. You are having the presence of God and the fingerprints of God all marked within your DNA, within your life. He has a plan for you. You are built in his presence because you were built for his presence. Jeremiah 1:5 even echoes the same thing. Before I formed you in the womb, I knew you before you were born. I set you apart. Don't tell me that God doesn't have a plan for your life. You just haven't fully discovered that plan, perhaps because you haven't been hiding yourself in the secret place of prayer to discover it. You were built in the secret place of the womb, and God wants to build you in the secret place of the prayer life. Let me put it this way. God physically created you in the atmosphere of his presence, which means his presence is your most natural environment for growth. I'm going to repeat that. God created you within the atmosphere of his presence, which means his presence is the most natural environment for you to experience growth. Again, you were built in his presence for his presence. But not only were you built in his presence, point number two, you were built to dwell in his presence. You were built with the intent of God to dwell in his presence because you were designed by God. What does it mean to dwell? To dwell means to take up permanent residence. It means to make his presence the permanent address of where your soul lives. What's the address of your soul? 777, heaven forever. That's the residence of my soul. It means the living residence. Where does your soul live, in other words? Where does your soul live? Where does your soul find its life? Where does your soul find its home? Where does your home find its safety net? It's in his presence. And God knows this. God knows that you were built in his presence for his presence. And that means you were built to dwell in his presence. Look at what Psalms 139 says. Where can I go from your presence, O God? I can't even escape it. Where can I go from your spirit? Where can I flee from your presence? If I go up to the heavens, you are there. If I make my bed in hell, you are still there. I can't escape your presence. Why can't you escape his presence? Because you were built to dwell in his presence. You were built to dwell in his presence. By the way, it's not escaping his presence because you're afraid of his presence. No. You are entering to dwell into his presence for the sole purpose of this, to enjoy his presence. Yeah. To enjoy his presence. And this is why David writes this in Psalms. He says this, one thing I ask from the Lord, everybody say one thing, that I may dwell, I'm going to say that again, that I may dwell in the house of the Lord all the days of my life, to gaze upon the beauty of the Lord, to seek him in his temple, which is what? He wants to encounter the presence of God, enjoy the presence of God. You were built to enjoy the presence of God. Listen, if you want your heart to be full, if you want your heart to be satisfied, it does not come through what the world has to offer. It does not come with another scroll. It does not come through means of another text. It does not come through the means of checking the headlines of the news. If you want your heart to be really full, it doesn't come with another sip of tequila. It does not come with another puff of the cigarette. It does not come with listening to the music on the radio. What does it come by? If you want your heart to be truly full, you got to live with what you were built for, and you were built to dwell in the presence of God. Amen? So not only were you built in his presence, and not only were you built to dwell in his presence, but point number three, you were built to be filled with his presence. You were built by God to be filled with his presence. Again, you want to last? You got to get comfortable with knowing what you were built for. You were built to be filled with his presence. In the Old Testament, the Bible gives us clear blueprints on both the tabernacle and the temple. The tabernacle is the moving house of the Lord. Okay, just think of it as like a kind of like a motor home. You can kind of pick that thing up and move around, because when God's people were wandering around in the desert, they didn't have a home of their own, because Israel, the nation, Canaan, was not established yet. And so they were traveling back and forth with this moving tabernacle. Think of it as a tent. And then eventually it transformed into the temple of Israel. And within this temple of Israel, or in this temple, the house of God, there were two chambers on the inside. First, you had the inner chamber, and the inner chamber was what we call the holy place. And then you had the inmost chamber, the inner and inner chambers, called the most holy place, and that was separated by a thick curtain. And so you have the holy place right here, and then you have the most holy place right here, two chambers. And what separated it was similar like this curtain behind the screen here. So imagine all of us are in here, are in the holy place, but behind the curtains is the most holy, holy place. And behind the curtain is where the manifest presence of God dwelled among his people 24/7. Now what is interesting is when Jesus came and he died on the cross, the moment he bled and died and surrendered his spirit, something happened between the most holy place behind the curtain and the holy place outside of the curtain. What happened? The curtain tore in half, indicating open access to everybody into his presence. And so what is interesting about this, though, is that the Bible, after Jesus died and after the curtain was tore up from the heaven, it is interesting because Jesus dying on the cross not only gives us access to his presence, but symbolically throughout the New Testament, we are described as being the new temple of God. You are the temple of God. And because God desires, his desire all along was for his presence. What is it? For his presence to live within us. In other words, inside the inner depth of the chamber of your heart, it is built for God's presence to reside in the inner chamber of your heart. If your body is the temple and your soul and your heart is the innermost sacred sanctuary, that is where God's presence is designed to fill you to overflowing. And this appears a lot in the scripture. Everybody say, I am the temple. Look at what the scripture says here, Ephesians. And in him, you too are being built. Oh, there's that word built again. You probably never saw this because you're focused on building your purpose and finding your, we'll get to that next week. But let me tell you this, you can't have true purpose without knowing that you were first built for his presence. It's his presence that leads you to your purpose. You got to get cultivated with the presence. And in him, you two are being built together to become a dwelling in which God lives by his spirit. God lives in you by his spirit. And it says this again in another scripture. Do you not know that your bodies are the temple of the Holy Spirit, who is in you, whom you have received from God? You are not your own. You are not your own. Again, you were built for his presence because you were built in his presence. You were built then to dwell in his presence, but you were built to be filled with his presence. This is the fulfillment of the tabernacle. This is the fulfillment of the temple. His presence no longer living in buildings made by hands, but living in you who was crafted and knitted together in the secret place by his hands. You were built for God. And so when you believe in Jesus, this is why we always give people an opportunity. When you believe in Jesus, your sins get forgiven because God is holy. God does not mingle and hang out with sin. Sin repulses him. But oh, he loves sinners. And so what does he do? He dies on the cross, taking your place, eliminates your sin. And now he says, now I can have residence inside of you. Now I can do what I've always intended to do since I knit you together in the womb, which is now to fill you, because now you become the temple of his presence. And when you are filled with the presence of God, that means you're filled with his love. You are filled with satisfaction. You are filled with the radiance of his presence, not only living in you, but actually bubbling up out of you. You are filled by the presence of God when you say yes to the Lord. Now, some people might ask, well, Billy, I've been a Christian for a long time. I don't really feel his presence. How many have been there? I've been there. Is it just me? God, this isn't good. I'm the only one that sometimes doesn't feel your presence, and I'm the pastor of this church. Am I the only one that sometimes doesn't feel his presence? All right, I want to give you quick four reasons on why you may not feel the presence of God in your life if you're a believer. Now, if you first say yes to Jesus, God's all in you, you're like, boom, this is new, I feel his presence. But over time, there's a little bit of shifting that goes on with our mindsets on distractions, on why we might not experience the presence of God and feeling him on the inside. Number one, you're possibly being tested and growing. You're possibly being tested by the Lord and growing. There are seasons when God tests your soul. Will you trust him? Will you follow him? Will you do what is right when you don't feel his presence filling you up? He's still with you. He's still with you. His presence is still with you. But your soul might be a little num-num. Your soul's a little num-num. It's like, God, I'm taking the step by faith, knowing that you're... And so there's a growing and there's a testing that's happening. So that's a very real possibility. Number two, you may be wrestling with major sin issues. Even though Christ has forgiven you in full, you may be still purposely engaging in sinful practices. Listen, God's not intimidated by your sin. Sin does not drive God away from you. But what it does, it desensitizes you to his spirit and grieves the Holy Spirit in you. The enemy plays then mind tricks with you. And because he plays mind tricks on you, he begins to manipulate your emotions so you feel guilt and shame more so than his presence, because what you are feeling is the grievance of the Holy Spirit, which is his presence. And so maybe you're wrestling with some sin issues that you still are just trying to overcome. And we encourage you, when we unleash discipleship at a large scale at this church, we're going to disciple you through that. We're going to accept you and we're going to sharpen you through it so you can have the overcoming life that God's intended you to have. Amen. Number three, you might have an overactive mind with overstimulated emotions that prevent you from feeling his presence on the inside. What do I mean by that? Sometimes we get so focused in on the task. We get so focused on the project at work. We get so focused on what it is that we're doing that our mind goes to it and our emotions are involved in it. And we just kind of just lose focus. And so our minds are overactive and our emotions are driven towards whatever that thing is that we're focused on. A lot of the times though, sometimes our mind is overactive in the fear, which then causes an overstimulation in our emotions of worry and anxiety. And so that might be a reason why it's difficult. This is the one I probably struggle with the most. It's an overactive mind and it's overstimulated emotions, because whatever I touch, I go after that thing with all my heart. Whatever I do, I go after it with all my heart. And so maybe you are accustomed to not feeling the presence of God on the inside because you're just really focused, or your mind is overstimulated on fear and worry and anxiousness. And so you kind of crowd out and you're focused on those emotions rather than the presence of God. And then number four, you just might be desensitized to God. And how do you get desensitized to God? simply by neglecting your relationship with him. By neglecting your relationship with him, by not going to the secret place, by not even really opening up the Bible, by not talking with him, by not sitting with him, by not saying, God, this is a big book. I've been going to church for 20 years. This is just a big book to understand. I mean, how do I understand this whole? But God's not asking you to understand everything. He's just asking you to open it and read it so you can hear his voice. Yeah. God speaks to you through the word. You want to hear, Billy, I don't hear God's voice. If you don't hear God's voice, just read the Bible out loud. Just read it out loud, his voice. And when you practice sitting in the presence of God in the secret place, he begins to unfold to you and you begin to sense his peace. You begin to sense his nearness. You begin to sense what you were built for. You were built for presence. The last point of today's message is this. Not only were you built in his presence, and not only were you built to dwell in his presence and to be filled with his presence, but number four, you were also built to be led by his presence. You were built to be led by his presence. Well, what do I mean by that? You were built to be led by his presence specifically in your decision-making skills. His presence becomes a compass in making critical decisions. So I just want you to think about this. You know that you were built in the secret place physically. You know that you were designed by God to dwell in his presence. You know that you were built by God to be filled with his presence. So now his presence begins to direct you on decisions. A lot of men want decisions, but they don't want the time to discover the presence of God for the substance of the decisions that they're going to make. And so as men, we need regular time in the presence of God, because ultimately, I believe men are decision makers for leading their family. And so it is highly critically important in your job, whatever craft that God has given you the ability, whether it's sales, whether it's real estate, whether it's computer engineering, it doesn't matter what it is. God has designed you to make decisions, but those decisions need to be made in the presence of God as he's directing you. You were built to be led by his presence in decision making. There are times in your life, male and female, where you're gonna need his presence in directing you in which way to go, what to do, what's the best option of the schools I'm supposed to take my kids into, what's the best option in the career I'm supposed to take, am I supposed to make a change in my career, am I supposed to make a physical move. These are heavy decisions. These are life-altering decisions. And what you need is to be led by his presence. But you can't be led by his presence unless you first know that you were built in his presence, that you were designed to dwell in his presence, and that you were built to be filled in his presence. That's when you can be led by his presence in decision making. We saw this with Jesus. As God's presence led him, God's presence led Jesus to be tested in his faith. Sometimes God's presence will lead you to be tested in your faith. That's how I got here. That's how I got here to Radiant. That's exactly how I got here to Radiant. It didn't make sense on paper. There was no human wisdom that said I should come here at all. And so what happened? His presence still led me here. All right, God, I'm going into the desert. I'm gonna be tested. God, please don't make it 40 days. We saw this with Jesus. Notice Jesus in Luke chapter 4. Jesus being filled with the Holy Spirit. In other words, Jesus being filled with the presence. Returned from the Jordan and was led by the Spirit into the wilderness, being tempted and tested for 40 days. Sometimes his presence will lead you to do some tough things. Why? Because he's wanting to grow your faith. Because he wants you to be built to last. Yeah. Built to last. We also saw this with the disciples in their decision making. God's presence was leading them to make decisions for the direction of their ministry. Look at Acts chapter 15. For it seemed good to the Holy Spirit and to us to lay upon you no greater burden. This is the disciples praying for the direction of the ministry and which way to go. And then finally, we also see this with Moses. As God's presence was leading him on how to direct people, How am I going to direct this people group? How am I going to direct this business? How am I going to direct my family? How am I going to direct the decisions that I have to make? God, I need your presence to lead me. Look at what Moses says while he's out in the wilderness, in the desert, wandering. And God said, Moses, my presence will go with you, and I will give you rest, even if you're in the test. Then Moses said to him, if your presence does not go with us, do not bring us up here from this place. When people said, Billy, what's the number one thing? When the presence of God was leading me here to this church, I had pastors gather all around. We prayed right here in this room. And I said, it doesn't look good. And why didn't it look good? Because our tithable income was $24,000 a month, and our bills were $60,000 a month. And so every month there's a deficit of over $30,000 every single month. And I had 2 months. And I'm like, and then we eventually said, here's the keys, we can't do anything. But then God sent a flood in of financial outside of the church to start this church. But in the thick of it all, I came in here and the pastor says, Billy, what's your number one thing that

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1: Did you ever wonder how God feels about us? Is he irritated? Is he angry? Well, here's what Jesus said. 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
4: This is Albert Moeller for townhall.com. With the background of Russia's invasion and ongoing war against Ukraine, recently this astounding headline from the BBC. Quote, Putin says he thinks Ukraine conflict coming to an end. Now for perspective, just consider last weekend's annual Victory Day parade in Moscow. It commemorates the end of World War II. What's notable this year is not what happened, but what didn't happen. Russia couldn't afford to hold the parade as usual because Ukraine, as it turns out, has been so ingenious and so aggressive with its use of drones that Putin couldn't afford to hold that kind of military parade. It would have been one giant magnet for a massive undertaking and attack by Ukraine. This is a game changer. Russia has now lost 350,000 men. If you're a strong man, an autocrat in this kind of system, you have to appear strong and invincible. You can't be a political strongman and a leader that gets into this kind of quagmire. Putin is running out of time. Russians know it, and Vladimir Putin knows it.
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0: Matters with Dr. John Kyle, pastor of Faith Community Church in Vacaville. As Christians, we're called to know the truth and be able to proclaim it. We can know truth when we know the Word of God, which is precise, without error, powerful and effective for both salvation and spiritual growth. Enjoy digging deeply with Dr. Kyle as he takes us verse by verse through the powerful book of Ephesians, giving us a marvelous summary of the good news of Christ and its implications for our daily lives.
1: Please turn in your Bibles to Ephesians chapter 4, verses 1 through 3. Ephesians 4, 1 through 3. The letter of Ephesians was written by the Apostle Paul to the Christians living in the city of Ephesus. Paul wrote this while he was under house arrest in Rome, and he wrote it to lay a proper doctrinal foundation for these believers, chapters 1 through 3, so they could then live out those doctrines for the glory of God, chapters 4 through 6. If you remember, Paul just finished a wonderful prayer for these Ephesian believers, and now he begins this section with the word therefore. Okay, therefore what? Well, let's look. Chapter 4, verse 1. I therefore, the prisoner of the Lord, beseech you to walk worthy of the calling with which you were called, with all lowliness and gentleness, with long-suffering, bearing with one another in love, endeavoring to keep the unity of the Spirit in the bond of peace. Now, here in this passage we see the fact, which is this, that Paul the prisoner beseeches these Ephesian Christians. He begs, that's what the word means, he earnestly asks, he continually pleads, what? Walk worthy of your calling. I can hear Paul, oh, please, I beg you, I can't beg you enough, please, please, walk worthy of your calling. Note that this isn't a command by Paul, but instead this is a heartfelt appeal from the depths of Paul's heart to our hearts as Christians. Walk worthy of your calling. What calling? It's talking about your calling to salvation. Your calling from death to life. Your calling to Christ. The calling that all Christians have. So the plea here is that these Christians would walk worthy as children of God, as citizens of heaven, as the saved, as the redeemed of God. You're saved now, see? And God has done so very much for you when you least deserved it. So now, live up to that. Live worthy of that. How? How do I live a life worthy of His calling? Well, Paul has five ways that we can walk worthy. Now, of course, this isn't an exhaustive list, no, because the rest of the book shows us how we can walk worthy of our very high and holy calling. But this short list is a good way to start. And look, it all has to do with how we treat one another in Christ. Isn't that interesting? It starts here. This is where it begins, in the family. So let's look. Five ways to walk worthy. First, walk with lowliness. With all lowliness, it says. The word for lowly here literally means to think or judge with lowliness. It speaks of humiliation of mind, lowly thinking, unpretentious behavior, a humble attitude, and of being without arrogance. The word indicates the esteeming oneself as small and of recognizing one's insufficiency, but at the same time recognizing the powerful sufficiency of Christ. So it's not really about lowering ourselves. It's all about lifting up God and others. And if we concentrate on lifting up others and lifting up the Lord, putting down ourselves will take care of itself. He's everything. I live in light of that, you know. The word is interesting because neither the Romans nor the Greeks had a word for humility. See, to them, humility was a pitiable weakness that was to be scorned and despised. Slaves were lowly, and they said, we are not slaves. We're too good for that. But the New Testament turns the despised idea of humility and lowliness of mind on its head. This, see, is indeed a good godly quality. And while the world around us exalts pride and exalts ego, we in Christ are called to lower ourselves and to exalt Him and others. Matthew 5:3 says it well when Jesus says, blessed are the poor in spirit, for theirs is the kingdom of heaven. What does it mean to be poor in spirit? It's talking about spiritual poverty, all right? About true spiritual humility, about true lowliness of mind. Okay, what's that? It speaks of utter dependence on the Lord for salvation first, and then where you remain there as you live out your Christian life. Look, in the Greek, there are two words for poor. One of those words describes a man for whom life and living is a struggle. He's not destitute, but He's just getting by. He's not well off at all, but he's making it barely. The other word for poor, a word that's used here in Matthew 5, describes absolute and abject poverty. Literally, the man who has nothing at all. And so Jesus says, blessed is a man who is abjectly and completely poverty-stricken, spiritually speaking. Blessed is a man who is absolutely destitute, spiritually speaking. Really? Yeah, that's what it says. Why? Because that's the kind of person that realizes that he is nothing without God. And then, once he has God, he will then see that life is all about God. I'm a beggar in need of bread. Jesus came along and he fed me. I am nothing without him. And in light of that, guess what? I can serve you. See, in light of that, I can turn the other cheek. In light of that, I can forgive you. In light of that, I can lower myself and exalt Christ and you ahead of myself because I'm nothing without him and I have him. See, that's the idea. Note that lowliness of mind or humility is unresoundingly biblical. Proverbs 11:2. When pride comes, then comes dishonor, but with the humble is wisdom. Psalm 51:17. The sacrifices of God are a broken spirit, a broken and contrite heart. These, O God, you will not despise. James 4:6. God resists the proud, but gives grace to the humble. I want grace. I don't want that resistance, do you? James 4:10. Humble yourself in the sight of the Lord, and he will lift you up. The point is clear, right? We are nothing. He is everything. Live like it. All right, how? Well, by seeing yourself clearly. See, the person who really knows himself and his own heart, the person who really knows God and his infinite majesty and holiness, the person who really knows Christ and what he did for him on that cross, that person will be a humble person. He has to be, right? We're beggars. We're wretched sinners. We in Christ are saved by grace alone and not because of anything good in us. We're nothing. And we're definitely no better than anyone else around us. So we simply focus on him and on glorifying him and also on how we treat others. Loving him, loving others, putting him first, then others, and I'm down here because he's all that matters. See, William Carey, the father of modern missions and a missionary to India in the early 1800s, he has a grave in Serampore, India. His tombstone says this, a wretched, poor and helpless worm. On thy kind arms I fall. Isn't that good? That's the kind of lowliness that Paul is talking about here. I am wretched. I am poor. I'm a helpless worm and I just fall on him. And then I live for him and I focus my life on him. Not me. On him. Remember how Paul described himself in 3:8? I am less than the least of the saints. That's the kind of lowliness of mind that we're talking about. So question, how can Paul call himself less than the least of all the saints and actually mean it? Because that's how he felt, right? This isn't false humility. This is how Paul truly feels. It's interesting to note that the longer Paul was a Christian, the deeper Paul's feelings about this became. In 55 AD, when Paul wrote 1 Corinthians, Paul said, I'm the least of the apostles. A few years later, in 61 AD, when Paul wrote Ephesians, he said these words, I am less than the least of all the saints. And then a few years later, when Paul wrote 1 Timothy, he said, I am the foremost of all sinners, the chief of all sinners. And so as Christ increased in Paul, Paul decreased. As Paul matured in his faith, his estimation of himself became lower, and the estimation of Christ became higher. And that's the key. Because when you truly see Christ in all his glory, you will then realize your own sinfulness and your own unworthiness, him. It's all him, not me. Him, and then you, for the glory of him. And that's the view of the maturing and growing Christian. And this is the attitude of someone who is walking worthy more and more. Is this your attitude? Good question. Okay, what else? Gentleness. The word gentleness describes a quality of not being overly impressed by a sense of one's self-importance. Isn't that interesting? In the New Testament, gentleness or meekness is described by three attitudes. One, submissiveness to the will of God. Two, teachability. And three, consideration for others. See, in a world full of pride, in a world that's self-centered and arrogant and boastful and self-indulgent, we as Christians are called to be gentle and humble and selfless and considerate. And meek, like Christ was. Note that this meekness or this gentleness isn't cowardly in any way, not at all. I mean, this isn't a mouse in a corner shaking in fear, not at all. But gentleness is a godly quality. It's a quality that Christ himself exhibited, and it's a quality that we too are called to exhibit. It's interesting to note that this word in secular Greek was used to describe a soothing wind, a healing medicine, and a colt that had been broken. Talking about power under control. And while you can react, and while you can lash out, and while you can be harsh, and maybe you even feel like you should and ought to be harsh, what do? You restrain that humbly for the glory of God. That's gentleness. See, gentleness casts aside self, it exalts the Lord, and then it treats others accordingly. How? By turning the other cheek, by never demanding your rights, by submitting to others, by overcoming wrath with grace and mercy. How you doing? Gentleness is a fruit of the Spirit, and the worthy walking Christian will be growing in this godly quality. One said, gentleness is a willingness to waive one's rights for a good cause, just as Jesus waived his rights to his rule as king as he rode into Jerusalem mounted on a donkey. Set aside your rights. Don't demand that you be satisfied, but for the sake of the gospel of Jesus Christ, be willing to suffer loss. Another says it this way, gentleness is the opposite of violence and vengeance. The gentle person accepts joyfully the seizing of his property, knowing that he has infinitely better and more permanent possessions awaiting him in heaven. The gentle person has died to self, and he therefore doesn't worry about injury to himself or about loss, insult, or abuse. The gentle person does not defend himself because he knows that he doesn't deserve defending. Being poor in spirit and having mourned over his great sinfulness, the gentle person stands humbly before God, knowing that he has nothing to commend himself. It's all God. Gentleness. This is the attitude of someone who is walking worthy of his calling. And not about me. Not about me. It's about God and others for the glory of God. This is very rare these days. Very rare. May it not be rare here. The third way to walk worthy is to be long-suffering. Long-suffering means patience, tolerance, long-tempered, and being slow to wrath. It's the opposite of impatience. I've heard it said, patience is a virtue. Possess it if you can. Found seldom in a woman, never in a man. Is that a little close to anybody? Men, are you offended by that right now? Or is it a bit true? Patience. Well, while that's true, for many, may it not be true here. Because long-suffering is a growing quality of those who are walking worthy. Look, God is a long-suffering God, right? He is a patient God. He's slow to anger. He never loses his temper. He doesn't have a short fuse. He doesn't make snap judgments. I mean, look at how much he puts up with us. And because he is a long-suffering God, then it only makes sense that we as children will also be patient and long-suffering. This applies to us in a couple of ways. First, it means that we are patient and long-suffering when it comes to the Christian life. That we endure through it all. That we persevere to the very end without quitting, without slowing down, without losing our zeal for the glory of God. See, you keep going. You endure for the glory of God. You stay focused and you're patient until He finally calls you to glory. We as a people like instant gratification. But Christians are those who understand that the best is yet to come. Long-suffering means that we don't give in to compromise. It means that we don't get tired of this fierce battle that we are in, the battle against sin and the flesh and the devil. But we keep fighting in the battle. We keep getting up and fighting until the day that we die. It's a no-quit, no-compromise attitude until glory. We got to have that. We got to have that. One said, Christian long-suffering is a spirit which never admits defeat, which will not be broken by any misfortune or suffering, by any disappointment or discouragement, but which persists to the very end. That's right. Being long-suffering, I pray that's us today. Being long-suffering also means that we are patient and slow to wrath towards others. And I think that this is the main application for this verse in context. That we are patient and that we are gentle to one another and not resentful. That we bless and curse not. That we bear insult and injury without malice. That we are slow to anger and quick to turn the other cheek. See, long-suffering reflects an emotional calm in the face of provocation or misfortune. It expresses the capacity to be wronged and to not retaliate. It's the ability to hold one's feelings in restraint or bear up under the oversight and wrongs afflicted by others without seeking revenge. One said, long-suffering is bearing patiently with the foibles, faults, and infirmities of others. See, it's a restraint of the soul from yielding to sinful passion, especially the passion of anger. Our old nature is quick to take offense. Our old nature is quick to react. But the new life in Christ enables a person to endure with a composed temper any wrong suffered without retaliation and allows him even to turn the other cheek. So even when people aggravate you and bug you and make you mad and make you angry and even wrong you, long-suffering bears these things patiently and in a Christ-like manner, such as Christ has shown to us. This is another mark of a person who's walking worthy. I pray this is a mark of you and me. Fourth, a worthy walker bears with one another in love. The word forbear means to put up, to tolerate, and to forbear. It pictures restraint under provocation. See how these tie together? And it includes generous allowances for the faults and failures of others. The word is in the present tense, which means that this is to be continually happening in our lives as Christians. How do we do this? In love, it says. The Greek word for love is agape, no shock there, which is a distinctly Christian quality. See, agape love is true only for Christians because agape love is a godly love, a covenant love, a love that is given to Christians from God to us as believers. The call here is clear then, to be lovingly forbearing and tolerant with your fellow brothers and sisters in Christ. Not easy, right? Not easy. Peter says the same thing a little differently in 1 Peter 4:8. And above all, have fervent love for one another, for love will cover a multitude of sins. Same idea as bearing up with one another in love. In John 5:12, Jesus said, "This is my commandment, that you love one another as I have loved you." 1 John 4:21, and this commandment we have from him, that he who loves God must also love his brother. You think this is important? It's throughout the Bible. Not just loving one another, but bearing with one another in love, excelling in this love, overflowing in this love, exalting Christ in the way that we love one another. Practically speaking, the worthy walker will love like this. Like 1 Corinthians 13 says, the worthy walker will be patient and kind toward his fellow believers. He won't be envious and he won't be all about himself. He won't be prideful and behave rudely. He won't seek his own wants and desires. He won't be easily provoked, but will be gracious and give people the benefit of the doubt. He won't rejoice in iniquity, but will rejoice in the truth. He will bear all things, believe all things, hope all things, endure all things. Why? Because he gets it. Because he's saved and he loves God first and foremost, because he wants to glorify his good God with his life. So, show preference to one another. Let others go first. Give people the benefit of the doubt. Serve each other and go out of your way to bless one another. Don't gossip about each other. How about that? Help each other when you see someone stumbling. Be gentle and kind toward each other. Bless instead of curse and use words of encouragement instead of words that cut down. Long to be around others because we're family, part of God's eternal family. Serve and seek to build up this family. Pray for each other and support each other. Pick up the phone. Treat each other better than yourself. And love each other the way Christ loves you. Peter says it. Loving like this will cover a multitude of sins. The idea is this, that when we really are bearing with one another in love, that when people around us wrong us, we're not going to harshly condemn them and expose their faults, but rather we're going to forbear and forgive, and we're just going to let it go for the glory of God. See, where love abounds in a fellowship of Christians, many small offenses and even some large offenses are readily overlooked and forgotten. They can just let it go, see? Love does that. It says, I can let it go. I can forgive you. I can choose to not make a big deal out of this. I don't need to confront you on this. I can just let it go and move on. That's the way of agape love. It covers a multitude of sins. It bears with one another. Now, this doesn't mean that if someone's living in a pattern of sin that we just ignore it. Not at all. love will help someone out of that for their own good and for God's glory. But the call here is to let love flow, to let forgiveness flow, to give people the benefit of the doubt, to not be so sensitive, to focus on glorifying the Lord in this body. One said it like this: it's a nature of true spiritual love, whether from God to man or Christian to Christian, to cover sin. The teaching does not preclude the discipline of a sinning, unrepentant church member. It means specifically that a Christian should overlook sins against him if possible, and always be ready to forgive insults and unkindnesses. That's what worthy walkers do. They bear with one another in love more and more and more. Is that true of you? Isn't this challenging? It's a good word. Fifth, worthy walkers keep the unity. Verse 3, endeavoring to keep the unity of the Spirit and the bond of peace. The call here is very clear, isn't it? Endeavoring means to be diligent. It conveys the idea of doing something with passionate energy, with intense effort, and with eager motivation. What? Keeping the unity of the Spirit and the bond of peace. What does that mean? That worthy walkers are those who eagerly keep making every effort to guard the oneness and unity of the body of the church. That's not easy because Satan is always working, and we're with a bunch of other sinners, right? And none of us has arrived, right? And so we need to work at this. We need to work at keeping the unity of the Spirit and the bond of peace. Now, please note that Christ and His truth is what unites Christians, and there are a number of things that we can't compromise on. Like what? Like God and who He is. Like Jesus being fully God and fully man, the God-man. Like the Word of God being inspired and infallible. Like how we're saved by grace alone and not by works. Things like that. We can't compromise those things for the sake of unity, because these are the very things that unite us in Christ together. But note this, that when it comes, and this is what I believe Paul's talking about here, when it comes to areas of personal preference, right, we're to do all we can to endeavor to keep the unity of the Spirit and the bond of peace. In the area of personal preference, you need to defer in honoring God and others more than holding on to your personal preference. Giving in those areas wouldn't be compromised, but rather giving in would bring honor to the Lord and preserve the unity of the church. Don't fight about the color of the carpet. Don't fight about the color of paint on the walls. Don't fight about petty little things that don't matter, see? And many Christians fight about those things. We can't hear. Note that even in the biblical issues, we're still called to be godly, right? And loving and kind and gentle, of course, but how much more in matters of opinion? If it's not clearly a biblical issue, then defer on the side of grace for the glory of God. Give in. God sees. God knows. Leave it to the Lord. Give in. This isn't always easy, but it's our call. It's a call to do whatever we can to keep the bond of peace within the body, to humble ourselves, to give in when we can, to not compromise our faith, but to humbly let go of pride, to consider others as better than ourselves, to be gracious and forgiving, to let personal biases go by the wayside, and to keep matters of opinion secondary so we can endeavor together in Christ. The call here is to be united and peaceable and to not let little things draw us apart and give Christ a bad name. Let it go. Just forgive. Leave it to God. God sees. God knows. Leave it to God. Unite under the banner of Christ. Help. Don't gossip. And come together for the glory of God as much as you can without dishonoring God and His Word, of course. This is what worthy walkers do. What's the point? Worthy walkers put God first, and that affects how they treat their brothers and sisters in Christ. They are low. God and others are high. And their actions reflect that in their lives. It's not about you, right? It's not about me. It's all about Him, and then it's all about others, and I'm last. Lord, help us to be worthy walkers today. Guess what? That has eternal value. God sees. God knows. Eternal value.
0: Thanks for joining us for today's exposition from the book of Ephesians on expository truths with Dr. John Kyle. Continue on with us next week at this same time. 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
1: This is Albert Moeller for townhall.com. With the background of Russia's invasion and ongoing war against Ukraine, recently this astounding headline from the BBC. Quote, Putin says he thinks Ukraine conflict coming to an end. Now, for perspective, just consider last weekend's annual Victory Day parade in Moscow. It commemorates the end of World War II. What's notable this year is not what happened, but what didn't happen. Russia couldn't afford to hold the parade as usual because Ukraine, as it turns out, has been so ingenious and so aggressive with its use of drones that Putin couldn't afford to hold that kind of military parade. It would have been one giant magnet for a massive undertaking and attack by Ukraine. This is a game changer. Russia has now lost 350,000 men. If you're a strong man, an autocrat in this kind of system, you have to appear strong and invincible. You can't be a political strongman and a leader that gets into this kind of quagmire. Putin is running out of time. Russians know it, and Vladimir Putin knows it.
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0: Imagine this. God promises you a son. You're 99 years old and still no son. Would you start to wonder if God forgot? Welcome to Through the Bible with our teacher, Dr. J. Vernon McGee. I'm Steve Schwetz, welcoming you aboard the Bible bus as we travel through the whole Word of God in 5 years. So, did God forget his promise? Well, I think you already know the answer, don't you? But Abraham's story is a powerful reminder. Just when things look impossible, God makes them possible. And we're going to see that unfold in our study as it continues in Genesis 16. Turn there if you can. And while you find your place, here's a quick email from a fellow listener named Kathy. Thank you for the work you do in Jesus' name throughout the world. I'm encouraged, and my view of God is much larger as I hear about the home groups that are growing. My heart sings for joy knowing I have brothers and sisters in Christ in so many countries. I'm happy to have sent a contribution to the work. Thank you, Greg and Steve, for the presentations and updates from around the world. Surely Jesus is returning soon. Well, Kathy, I sure hope Jesus returns soon also. We're grateful for friends like you who do invest financially and prayerfully support the ministry. You know, together, we're blessed to keep moving forward on this journey through God's Word. So if you'd like to join Kathy and me and other listeners who help provide maybe a tank of gas or even a new set of tires for the Bible bus as it rolls along in more than 250 languages worldwide, you can do that through our app at ttb.org or by calling 1-800-65-BIBLE. And you can also send your gift by mail to Box 7100, Pasadena, California, 91109. In Canada, Box 25325, London, Ontario, N6C, 6B1. And let's pray as we begin. Heavenly Father, thank you for your word. It is a treasure in our lives, and thank you that it's living and active as we listen and respond to your truth. May those near and far hear and praise you. In Jesus' name, amen. Here's our study of Genesis 16 on Through the Bible with Dr. J. Vernon McGee.
1: Now as we come back to this 16th chapter, we see here another one of the tests of Abraham in which he failed. You have here the unbelief of both Sarah and Abraham and the birth of Ishmael. This is certainly a letdown after the wonder of the last chapter. It really is something that is quite disturbing. And will you note now, as we come to chapter 16, Sarah suggested to Abram, Hagar, the maid, in view of the fact she could not have a child, and at least had not had one, and that, may I say, would be according to the law of that day. The moral implications that you and I read into this are not quite here in the historical record. That does not mean that God does not approve of it, because he doesn't. He'll make that quite evident. But Abraham and Sarah were brought up in Ur of the Chaldees, in which this was a common practice, and the moral angle is not the thing that for them was so terrible. The thing that was terrible, they just didn't believe God. And that is the thing that's the opposite today. The sin that they committed, and it was a sin, God treated it as such, by Abram taking Sarah's maid Hagar, that was a sin. But today, we reverse that. We would say, yes, it's a sin, but the unbelief, we don't pay too much attention to that. And yet, that was the real sin here. That is, lots blacker than the other. Now, when this boy, Ishmael, was born, this maid looked down on Sarah. Sarah realized she had done wrong. And we read in verse 6, But Abram said unto Sarah, Behold, thy maid is in thy hand. Do to her as it pleaseth thee. And when Sarah dealt hardly with her, she fled from her face. Now she took off. She ran away. And it would probably have meant death to her, and certainly to the child. And so the angel of the Lord, and again, I'm inclined to believe the angel of the Lord here is none other than the pre-incarnate Christ. And it's the picture of him. He's always out looking for the lost. And the angel of the Lord found her by a fountain of water in the wilderness, by the fountain in the way of Shur. She had gotten a pretty good ways from home here. And he said, Hagar, Sarah's maid, whence camest thou, and whither wilt thou go? And she said, I flee from the face of my mistress Sarah. And the angel of the Lord said unto her, return to thy mistress, submit thyself under her hands. And the angel of the Lord said unto her, I will multiply thy seed exceedingly, that it shall not be numbered for multitude. Now you find when you get to the fourth chapter of the epistle to the Galatians that Paul uses this as an allegory, as he tells us, that's what it is. And he speaks of Hagar and her offspring as being Mount Sinai, where the law was given and the legality of it and the bondage of it. And he speaks of Sarah, the one that is free. The thing is that the one that belonged to Abraham actually was Sarah. That was his wife. And a great many today want to take on something different. They want to get under the law. But my friend, we've been joined to Christ. The church has been espoused to Christ, Paul says, as a chaste virgin, and will someday be the bride of Christ. Now, may I say to you, you don't want to take on the law. That's another one that you and I just don't need. That's like Hagar. That's the point that Paul's making over in Galatians here. Now, this is going to be a great sorrow, not only to Sarah, it's already that to her, but it's going to be a greater sorrow even to Abraham later on. Verse 11, the angel of the Lord said unto her, behold, thou art with child, shall bear a son, shall call his name Ishmael, because the Lord hath heard thy affliction. He'll be a wild man. His hand will be against every man, and every man's hand against him, and he shall dwell in the presence of all his brethren. Have you looked at this verse in light of about 4,000 years of history out there in the Middle East and what's going on out there today? He's a wild man. That's been the story of those Bedouin tribes of the desert down through the centuries. And it's a fulfillment of the prophecy that God gave. These are offspring of Ishmael. And they'll tell you out there that they are sons of Ishmael. They are sons of Abraham, but also they are sons of Ishmael, and they go to Abraham through Ishmael. Now, verse 13, and she called the name of the Lord that spake unto her, thou God seest me, for she said, have I also here looked after him that seeth me? Now, how gracious God is to her. It's not her sin. So God very graciously deals with her, and I believe firmly that the angel of the Lord here is none other than the pre-incarnate Christ, gone out to seek the lost again. He's that kind of a shepherd, and he brings to her this good word. And she called the name of the Lord that spake unto her, thou God seest me. Now that is something new to her. She did not realize that. You see, they did have a very primitive idea and conception of God. For she said, have I also here looked after him that seeth me? And she's overwhelmed by the fact that she's seen of God. Now, that doesn't seem to be very impressive to us today because we have a higher view of God than that. But wait just a minute. We probably come just as far short of really knowing about God as she does. You see, it's difficult for a little finite man to conceive of the infinite God. And all of us come short of understanding and of knowing him. I think that's a theme that will engage us throughout the endless ages of eternity, is just coming to know God. And that's worthy of any man's study. That is something that will dignify man's position throughout eternity, is to come to know God. Now, verse 15, and Hagar bare Abram a son. Remember, Ishmael was Abram's son, and Abram called his son's name, which Hagar bare Ishmael. And Abram was 80 and 6 years old when Hagar bare Ishmael to Abram. Now he was 86 years old. Now we come to chapter 17, and we've now come to the chapter that in many ways, and a great many consider it one of the outstanding chapters of the Bible. Now, before we get into it, I'd like to just make, as it were, a recapitulation of what we've said along, that God tested Abraham. God appeared to him seven times. And we've noted that there were certain failures in the life of Abraham, but also there were successes. And actually, there were seven tests that God gave to Abraham. We saw, first of all, that God called him out of Ur of the Chaldees, his home. And Abram responded partially. His faith was weak and imperfect, but at least he moved out. And we find that Abram finally arrived safely in the land of Canaan, and God blessed him. Then the famine in the land of Canaan, that was the second. And Abram fled from the land of Canaan to Egypt, and he acquired riches and Hagar that we've just been talking about. And both were a stumbling block. Then the third test, Abraham was given riches, and they are a real test. They've been a stumbling block for many a man, by the way. The riches, I've always, frankly, wished the Lord had let me have that kind of a test than some of the others that I've had. But nevertheless, I'm of the opinion he couldn't have trusted me with them. Abraham actually didn't forget God, and he was certainly generous and magnanimous toward his nephew Lot, but it separated him from Lot, and God appeared to him. Then we saw Abraham was given power by the defeat of the kings of the east. That is a real test. He happens to be the conqueror. And this man Melchizedek met him, and I think that strengthened Abraham for the test. And so he refused the spoils of war. And God appeared to Abraham and encouraged him. Then we have the fifth test. God delayed giving Abraham a son by his wife Sarah. And Abraham became impatient, and through the prompting of Sarah, he took matters in his own hand and moved outside the will of God. Then you have the birth of Ishmael, and the Arabs of the desert today will still plague the nation Israel. And they'll keep right on doing that, I think, until the millennium. Then the sixth test, we'll see later, was at the destruction of Sodom and Gomorrah. And then the seventh one will be the offering of Isaac. Now, this more or less gives us the picture that is before us. But now, let's come back here to this 17th chapter in view of the fact it's such a remarkable chapter. And as we've said, a great many actually feel that this is the outstanding chapter of the book of Genesis. Well, God here makes this covenant with Abraham and changes the name of Abram to Abraham. And God also confirms his promise to Abraham about a son. He lets him know that Ishmael is not the one that he'd promised him. Now, in one sense, this chapter is the key to the book of Genesis. It actually may be a key to the entire Bible. God's covenant with Abraham concerns two important items here, a seed and a land. And God reveals himself to Abraham by a new name, El Shaddai, the Almighty God. And also he gives Abraham a new name. And I've been calling him first Abram and Abraham, but up to this point, actually, his name was Abram. Now it's changed to Abraham. Abram means high father, and Abraham means father of a multitude. Ishmael is not the son God promised Abraham. That is the thing this chapter makes very clear. Now let me come to chapter 17 and read in your hearing. And when Abram was 90 years old and nine, think of that. He was 86 years old when Ishmael was born. And it was not until about 13 years later, well, in fact, it was 14 years later, when Isaac was born. When Abram was 90 years old and nine, the Lord appeared to Abram and said unto him, I am El Shaddai. I am the Almighty God. New name. Walk before me and be thou perfect. This is the picture that's given to us. And I will make my covenant. And 13 times in this chapter, we find the name covenant. And in 27 verses, for that to appear 13 times, obviously means God's talking about the covenant. That is very important. Listen to him now. And I will make my covenant between me and thee, and I will multiply thee exceedingly. Now, this is God's fifth appearance to this man. Not only his fifth appearance to this man, but now he comes not only to make the covenant, but to reaffirm the promise that he has made, which absolutely, of course, rules out this boy Ishmael. And I'm not sure, but what that's one of the very important reasons why it was like that. Now you find that Paul, writing in the fourth chapter of Romans, the 19th verse, he said this, and being not weak in faith, he considered not his own body, now dead, when he was about 100 years old, neither yet the deadness of Sarah's womb. Now, Sarah's womb actually was a tomb. It was the place of death. And out of death came life. Isaac was born, and Paul concludes that fourth chapter by saying, he says he was delivered for our offenses, he was raised again for our justification. Life out of death. And that is the promise now God is making to this man. He is 99 years old. And that means that Sarah was 89 years old. When Isaac was born, Abraham was 100 years old, Sarah 90. Now God goes on to say, and Abram fell on his face, and God talked with him, saying, as for me, behold, my covenant is with thee, and thou shalt be a father of many nations. You'll be a father of many nations. Now, we have here the father of many nations. I suppose that it could be said that he's probably had more children than any other man that's ever lived on the earth, as far as we know. Just think of it, for 4,000 years, two great lines, the line of Ishmael, line of Isaac, and there have been millions in each line. What a family. What a homecoming. And added to that, there's a spiritual seed. And we are called the children of God by faith in Christ. And Paul in Romans 4:16 says, speaking of Abraham, says, who is the father of us all? That is, of believers, and also of the nation Israel, and also of the Arabs, by the way. Just think of the millions of people. I tell you, this man here, God says, I'm going to make you a father of many nations. Now, God's made that good. This thing was said 4,000 years ago. And he goes on to say, neither shall thy name any more be called Abram, but thy name shall be Abraham, for a father of many nations have I made thee. Now, the word Abram means high father, a father of the height, exalted father. And Abraham means, as we're told here, father of a multitude. Now suppose in that day, and now I'm injecting a little story in here to illustrate this, to show you something of the faith of this man Abraham. Now suppose one morning that Abraham and Sarah got up, and they were working around the tent, and all of a sudden out at their little oasis, where they had a spring there at Hebron, and the well that he had there, why, there appear a group of traders. They've come down from the north, and they are on the way down to Egypt. And they want to know if they can water their camels. And Abraham goes out to meet them. There were a great deal of hospitable people in that day, by the way. Quite interesting. We speak of the caveman of way back yonder and how terrible he was. May I say to you that in that day, a stranger couldn't go through the country without somebody to open their home, and they would entertain him. If you came into Los Angeles, a stranger, friend, and knew nobody, I don't know anybody to take you in. Frankly, I don't. And there are a lot of Christians in this area. Our culture is altogether different today, but we certainly lack the hospitality they had in that day. And Abraham went out to meet them, said, sure, help yourself. Said, I'll feed you stock. And would you like staying for a while? And they said, no, we're in a hurry to get down to Egypt. We're on a business trip. And one of the men says, my name is Allah. And the other one says, my name's Allah Baba. And they said, what's your name? He says, my name is High Father. And they said, my, boy or girl? And Abram said, well, I don't have any children. He said, you mean to tell me that you don't have any children and your name is Abram? And he said, yes, my name is Abram. And so they laughed. They said, how in the world can you be a father and not have children? And they ride off on the desert laughing. And they come back 6 months later. And when they come by again, Abram goes out to greet them again. And they said, they all begin to laugh. Hello there, High Father. And he said, my name's not High Father anymore. Oh, they said, what is it? He said, Father of a multitude. And they said, my, must have been twins. And Abraham says, no, I still don't have any children. And then they really laugh. They say, how ridiculous can that be? Well, here's a man who was a father before he had any children. It's Abraham. And he's that by faith now. But 4,000 years later, where I sit and where you are listening right now, we can say that God sure made this good. The name stuck, if you please. And he's still Abraham, the father of a multitude. Now God says in verse 6, and I'll make thee exceeding fruitful, and I will make nations of thee, and kings shall come out of thee. Has God made that one good? He certainly has. Now in verse 7, and I will establish my covenant between me and thee and thy seed after thee in their generations for an everlasting covenant. Now what kind of covenant did God make with Abraham? An everlasting covenant. Well, if it's everlasting, is it good today? It certainly is. You see, God promised you and me everlasting life if we would trust Christ. And that's a covenant God made. And my friend, if God's not going to make this one good he made to Abraham, you better look into yours again. But I have news for you. He's going to make yours good. But he's also going to make Abraham's good. But we'll have to wait next time to see this covenant. May God richly bless you.
0: What does everlasting really mean? What are God's conditions? And what exactly is he promising? Well, we're going to explore more as our study continues. And as I mentioned earlier, we're deeply grateful for the faithful and generous support of those who benefit from our Bible study with Dr. McGee. You know, the most strategic way that you can support through the Bible is through prayer. Prayer for open doors and unprecedented opportunities, which God has been so faithful to provide. 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And if you'd like to pray with us regularly, and you know we would love that, we'd invite you to join the World Prayer Team. 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
11: Hey, good morning. 2 Peter 3 verse 9 says, "The Lord is not slow in keeping his promise. As some understand slowness, he is patient with you, not wanting anyone to perish, but everyone to come to repentance." Hi, it's Matthew here on 710 AM and 105.7 FM, The Word. Again, that's 2 Peter 3, verse 9. And I know as a dad, and my wife would agree with this, that as we draw in our relationship with Christ and we learn about God's patience with us and his faithfulness, and he never gives up on us, that we become better parents, that I develop those characteristics with my own children, that I'm more patient and loving and kind with them, and because I know that's how God is with me. So I, in turn, just want to be that for my children, and it just creates a better environment in our home, a stronger bond with my kids when I reflect and replicate that same type of relationship and love that God shows to me.
12: 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You know, the building with the water wheel.
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14: We need to be aware not only of our enemy, but the resources that God has given us to defeat him. 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
15: Welcome to Pathway to Victory with author and pastor Dr. Robert Jeffress. 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

0: Dr. Robert Jeffress teaches that in the same way, Christians need to assess the divine resources God has provided to face the supernatural struggles that we encounter each day. But first, let's take a moment to hear some important ministry updates.
1: Thanks, David, and welcome again to Pathway to Victory. Well, on Monday of this week, I had the privilege of introducing our next series to the airwaves, and already we're receiving a wonderful response from our listening family. Our study is called Courageous: 10 Strategies for Thriving in a Hostile World. As a pastor, I've come to realize that one of the most debilitating diseases attacking American Christians is fear. In the hostile times in which we live, fear has a way of creeping in. To help you overcome whatever issues you're facing today, I want to send you a hardbound copy of my bestseller. Like this teaching series, it's also called Courageous: 10 Strategies for Thriving in a Hostile World. You want to live boldly for Christ, but in a culture that grows more hostile to our faith every day, boldness requires more than good intentions. It requires strategy. That's why I wrote Courageous: 10 Biblical Strategies, Real Stories of Real Faith, and a Whole New Perspective on How to Thrive, Not Just Survive, in a Godless Culture. 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But right now, let's turn our attention to the subject at hand. As our Courageous series continues, I've titled today's message, Survival Tip Number 3, Take Inventory.
2: When American astronaut Neil Armstrong put the first human footprint on the moon on July 21, 1969, the United States claimed victory over space. So when NASA launched its third moon mission 9 months later, it was met with a collective yawn by the American public. But an explosion on Apollo 13, 2 days into their flight, changed all of that. Jack Swigert, the command module pilot, flipped a switch to turn on the fans as a part of a routine cryo stir in the hydrogen tanks. 16 seconds later, he was startled by a large boom. Warning lights flashed. The alarm sounded in the command module as the ship began to shudder. Oxygen pressure and power levels plummeted. Swigert radioed, "Houston, we've had a problem." Within a matter of minutes, the Odyssey, the lifeboat for the three American astronauts, was dying. Mission control in Houston determined the astronauts had to shut down the Odyssey and moved into the undamaged lunar lander, the Aquarius. Once there, the crew would perform a number of maneuvers to slingshot themselves around the moon, using the moon's gravitational pull as additional energy, and head back to Earth. To save precious power, several systems in the Aquarius had to be shut down. The lunar lander was designed to carry only 2 people for no more than 36 hours. However, with the command module blacked out, all 3 astronauts would have to survive the trip back to Earth in the cramped confines of the Aquarius. It would take the spacecraft 96 hours to make the return trip home. It didn't take long for the astronauts to notice that the lunar lander was filling with dangerously high levels of carbon dioxide, since its scrubber was unable to filter out the poisonous gas expelled by the 3 men. On their trip to and around the moon, the astronauts had replaced the filter at least 2x. As they emerged from the dark side of the moon, they had 1 filter left. But it came from the command module, and it wouldn't fit the lunar lander's compartment. Built by 2 different contractors, the command module CO2 filter was square, while the lunar lander's filter was round. To keep the 3 men from dying of asphyxiation, a team in Houston gathered an inventory of equipment that the astronauts had on board and began piercing together a contraption to fit the proverbial square peg into the round hole. The inventory consisted of the square lithium hydroxide canister, a roll of duct tape, two plastic bags, two hoses from moon suits, two socks, the cover of the flight plan, and a bungee cord used to secure the modified filtration system to Aquarius's bulkhead. As the 1995 movie Apollo 13 dramatically depicted, the mailbox, as this contraption was called, worked. The astronauts safely splashed down in the Pacific Ocean and were welcomed home by the American public. They were heroes of NASA's most successful failure. The survival of Apollo 13 depended upon the ingenuity of those engineers at NASA to design a system that would be based on the available inventory to the astronauts. And the same is true for anybody who finds himself in a survival situation. And that's what we're actually talking about in this series, Courageous. The Bible says, whether you know it or not, you're in a survival situation. You are living in an environment that is hostile to your Christian faith. You face a culture that is opposed to everything that God values. You are surrounded by an enemy, Satan, who wants to destroy everything important to you. And if that were not enough, you and I, even as Christians, carry around at least the remnant of a nature that is fallen and opposed to God. How can we ever survive, much less thrive, in that kind of environment? Well, just as every survivalist knows there are 10 survival tips for dangerous situations, we're looking at those survival tips and looking at them with a biblical application. And today we're going to look at survival tip number 3, one that those astronauts demonstrated, and that is take inventory of your available resources. Taking inventory of your available resources. And that's what we're going to look at today. In Ephesians 6, verse 13, Paul said it this way, "Therefore, take up the full armor of God that you may be able to resist in the evil day, and having done everything, to stand firm." Take inventory and then take up the armor, the protection that God has given you. Why is that so important? Well, he says in the verse ahead, verse 12, "For our struggle is not against flesh and blood, but against the rulers, against the powers, against the world forces of this darkness, against the spiritual forces of wickedness in the heavenly places." Paul says you and I are in a struggle. That word struggle, pale in Greek, refers to a wrestling match. These were real struggles. And in these wrestling matches, they would fight to the death, literally. The loser of the wrestling match would have his eyes gouged out. And once that happened, he was put to death. So the stakes were very high. Paul says that is the kind of death struggle you and I are involved in this life. And what is it that our struggle is against? He says it's not against flesh and blood. It's not against other people. Our fight is not against the visible, but against the invisible forces of darkness, of the spiritual forces of wickedness in heavenly places. Our adversary is Satan himself. The Apostle Peter said it this way in 1 Peter 5:8, "Be of sober spirit, be on the alert, for your adversary, the devil, prowls around like a roaring lion seeking someone to devour." If you think that is hyperbole, overstatement, listen to the words of the late pastor Martin Lloyd-Jones. He wrote, "Anyone who is not aware of a fight and a conflict in a spiritual sense is in a drugged and hazardous condition." We need to be aware not only of our enemy, but the resources that God has given us to defeat him. And that's why, again, in Ephesians 6, 10 and 11, he says, "Finally, be strong in the Lord and in the strength of his might. Put on the full armor of God so that you may be able to stand firm against the schemes of the devil." If you haven't already, turn to Ephesians chapter 6 as we take a spiritual inventory of the resources God has provided to us to fight this very real enemy. Remember, as Paul wrote to the Christians at Ephesus, most likely Paul was under house arrest. He wasn't in a prison cell somewhere. He was under house arrest. And he was chained to a Roman guard. They would change out guards every 6 hours. And so all day, every day, for 2 years, Paul is chained to a different Roman guard. And as Paul looked at that Roman guard, he thought, you know, the same armor that this Roman soldier has to protect him is similar to the armor that God has provided every Christian. And so he takes inventory of that armor beginning in verse 14. I want you to notice of the 6 pieces of armor for a Roman soldier, 5 of them are defensive pieces of armor. 1 is offensive. First of all, he says, gird up your loins with the belt of truth. Look at verse 14. Stand firm, therefore, having girded your loins with truth. Same terminology that Peter used in 1 Peter 1 about gird up your minds for action. What does that mean? Well, the Roman soldier would wear a free-flowing tunic. It was very comfortable, but it was also very dangerous in times of battle. Because in times of battle, the soldier could trip over his tunic, or an enemy could grab hold of one of the loose pieces and use it to gain an advantage. And that's why every soldier, before he would go into battle, would tuck in his tunic into the belt, the large Roman soldier's belt, so that it would prevent the enemy from gaining an advantage. Paul says in the same way, we need to gird our loins, literally gird our minds with truth. That is, we cannot afford the luxury, folks, of having loose thoughts that just pop into our mind and dwelling on those thoughts. Those thoughts can be very dangerous if the enemy uses them against us. And Paul says we need to confront those thoughts with the belt of truth, with the truth of God's word. For example, I think that's what Paul had in mind in 2 Corinthians 10, 4 and 5, when he said, for the weapons of our warfare are not of the flesh, but divinely powerful for the destruction of fortresses. We are destroying speculations and every lofty thing raised up against the knowledge of God, and we are taking every thought captive to the obedience of Christ. Whenever those wrong thoughts come into mind, Paul says we need to tuck them in, confront them with the truth of God's word. Secondly, he talks about the breastplate of righteousness. One of the resources God asks us to utilize in times of spiritual warfare is the breastplate of righteousness. Now, a soldier's breastplate was really a form-fitting metal shell that covered the soldier's torso and protected his vital organs, his heart, his lungs. You can understand why that was a central piece of armor, the breastplate. Well, what is the breastplate for the Christian? Paul says it is righteousness. Verse 14 again, put on the breastplate of righteousness. Now, what does he mean by righteousness? This is so important to understand. In the Bible, the term righteousness is used in 3 different ways. Sometimes the Bible uses the word righteousness to refer to self-righteousness. Have you ever heard somebody described as being self-righteous? It means he's righteous in his own eyes. Self-righteousness is not a good thing. So when Paul talks about put on the breastplate of righteousness, is that the kind of righteousness he's talking about? I don't think so. There's a second term for righteousness in the Bible, imputed righteousness. Imputed righteousness. This is the righteousness that God puts on us. He imputes, he credits to our account, literally, when we trust in Christ as Savior. The moment you tell God you're not righteous, you admit to him what you already know, and he knows that you're a sinner who needs his forgiveness. The moment you admit your sinfulness and put your trust in Jesus Christ to save you from your sins, a wonderful transaction takes place. God takes his righteousness and he puts it on you, so that when God looks at you, he no longer sees your sin. He sees the goodness of his son, Jesus Christ. Paul described that in 2 Corinthians 5:21. For God made him, Jesus, who knew no sin, to become sin on our behalf, so that we might become the righteousness of God in him. That kind of righteousness is our right standing before God, and it comes through our faith in Christ. So if Paul's not talking about self-righteousness, he's not talking about imputed righteousness when we become a Christian, what righteousness is he talking about? Well, the third kind of righteousness is practiced righteousness. Another word for that would be obedience. Good works are worthless to save you before you're a Christian, but after you're a Christian, your good works, your obedience means a great deal. And Paul talks about practiced righteousness. It's what he talked about in 1 Timothy 6:11 when he said to Timothy, "But flee from these things, you man of God, and pursue righteousness, godliness, faith, love, perseverance, and gentleness." Why did Timothy need to pursue righteousness if he was already righteous before God as a Christian? Paul wasn't talking about pursue imputed righteousness. He wasn't talking about Timothy's right standing before God. He was talking about Timothy's right acting before God. And one way you and I deflect Satan's attacks in our life is by obeying God. Not having any chinks in our armor, no vulnerable places where we are disobeying God and giving the enemy a way to take us down. Paul talked about that in Ephesians 4:27. Do not give the devil an opportunity in your life. That's what he's talking about, the breastplate of righteousness, obedience to God. The third piece of armor, the boots of the gospel. Foundational to a Roman soldier were his shoes. Not sandals, but really more like boots. At the bottom of a soldier's boot were metal studs, just like the cleats in an athlete's shoe. These studs would give him traction so that he could stand firm and withstand the onslaught of the enemy. Paul is saying as Christians, if we want to withstand Satan's attack in our life, we've got to have the right foundation in our life. The right shoes. And what is that foundation? He says, having shod your feet with the preparation of the gospel of peace. What is he talking about there? Well, if your Bible is like mine, do you notice those words are in all capital letters? Look at it. Are your words in capital? The reason that is, that denotes Paul is quoting from the Old Testament there. Specifically, Isaiah 52, verse 7. Remember how that verse goes? Oh, how beautiful are the feet of those that have been prepared for the gospel of peace, who bring the good news of salvation. When Paul says the foundation of our life ought to be our readiness and our ability to share the good news of salvation with others, he's talking about our ability and our willingness to make that the sole, if you will, purpose of our life. You see, that's why God has left us here. We get all these different reasons. Why did God create us and leave us here? If it was just to have fellowship with us, he could take us to heaven the moment he saved us. He has left us here for a reason, and that is to share the good news of Jesus Christ with as many people as possible. That's what he's talking about. But the question that arises is, what? That's nice, but what does that have to do with spiritual warfare? How does that help me stand firm against Satan's attack? Here's how. If you have as your foundational reason for your life to share the gospel with other people, that gives you a reason for not giving in to Satan. Having sharing the gospel, your sole foundation reason for life, gives you the reason for not giving in to Satan's attacks. Let me just be real personal with you about that. Whenever I am tempted, and yes, pastors get tempted. Whenever I get tempted, maybe by dishonesty or ethical issues or immorality, whenever I am tempted that way, there are several things I think about. The first thing I think about is, if I give in to this, how will it affect my family? How would my fall affect my wife, Amy, who's been my best friend for 50 years? How would it affect my children? What would they think about me? What about my grandchildren? How would they look upon my life in the years to come? How would it affect my family? I think about, secondly, how would it affect this church? I love this church. I love you guys. You all have put your trust in me. How would my fall into sin affect you? And then I think, how would it affect the people through the decades that I've had the privilege of leading to faith in Christ? What would my fall do to people who know that I'm a Christian? How would it give the enemies of God a reason to blaspheme God's name anymore? I've dedicated my life to sharing the gospel with people. How would my fall impact others coming to know Christ as Savior? And that is a strong motivation for me to say no. But that's not just for preachers. That's for all of us. God says when we understand that is our foundational reason for living, it gives us a reason for not giving in to Satan. And could I just say that's one reason I'm so grateful in our student ministry. Yes, they teach the Bible, they teach apologetics, but every year they go through a one-month curriculum on how to share their faith with other people. And Ryan and Julia and Gabe take them out witnessing in the parks and sharing their faith. Some people say, well, is that really important? Or wouldn't it be better if they were studying Micah in the Old Testament or Malachi or something? You know, look, Bible study's great, but you need some application too. And students need to understand that is their reason for living as a Christian, to share the gospel with others. I heard somebody say one time, you know, if you don't send students into their schools as missionaries, they will soon become a mission field. They need to have that understanding. That is their reason for living. And it gives them a reason not to fall under Satan's attack in their life. That's what Paul is talking about. Having the boots of the gospel, making the sharing of the gospel foundational in your life.
1: 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I've been physically sick with anxiety while enduring the mess of my life, but I began to trust in God. I became more active in church, praying often, and eventually, in a massive crying mess, I gave my life to Christ and put my full faith in Him. Since then, I have purchased a Bible and am reading it frequently. I have grown immensely and I have made substantial life changes. May God bless you and all the staff it takes to get the word out to people like me. Isn't that powerful? To God be the glory. 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
0: 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I'm David J. Mullins. 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
8: 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Again, that's Psalms 138, verse 8. My name is Matthew here on 710 AM and 105.7 FM, The Word. Want to let you know about a fun concert that's coming to Sacramento on Friday night, June 5th. It's called Kyle Martin's Piano Man, and it's just a great fun concert with hit songs from the 60s, 70s, 80s, and 90s. You can bring your kids if you want. It's presented by pastor and attorney Mosley Collins, as well as the Point Church of Sacramento. And there are two shows, a 6:30 p.m. and an 8:30 p.m. And it just has sold out in different cities that it's been in. 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

0: In a self-centered, self-promoting world, how is it possible for a husband to love his wife in a way that glorifies God? Alistair Begg points us to the perfect role model today on Truth for Life as he continues his series titled The Christian Family. We're studying Colossians chapter 3, focusing on verse 19.
1: The Lordship of Jesus Christ is then to be on display, not simply in the church as it gathers, but is to be on display in the home life of the members of the church. That's the hard part. You can get away with a lot here on a Sunday or whenever day you want to be together. And quite frankly, so can I. But I have to go home. I said to somebody tonight, I don't know whether it'd be better to have no wife than to have a wife and to have to preach on the role of a husband. You don't think I get up here like, yeah, I get a free pass. No, I go home. And I came from a home. And so do you. Because at home, for better or for worse, one is oneself. Yeah. We have to take seriously what the Bible is conveying. Earlier, we noted that for the wife to submit to her husband in this way is somewhat necessarily conditioned, if you like, and conditioned significantly by the demand which then follows here in verse 19. So, wives, you submit to your husbands as is fitting in the Lord, and husbands, you love your wives and don't be harsh with them. This is the two pieces, if you like, of the puzzle. That's why we read 1 Peter 3. That's why we read Ephesians chapter 5. So you have submission and you have love. Now, we might ponder why it is that these things are set in juxtaposition to one another in this way. I think it may be because, if we are honest, we understand the particular susceptibility of each member in marriage, namely the susceptibility of the wife to chafe and push back under the leadership of her husband, and the susceptibility of the husband to seek to abuse his leadership role in giving direction to the family and seeking to love his wife. Now, again, I'm going to keep saying this because it is so vitally important that these admonitions are not culturally bound, they are permanently valid. And the countercultural element to what Paul is writing here, countercultural in his day, before we even think about it in our own, is what he has to say concerning the love that a husband is to show. All of those ethical codes, whether Greek or Roman or Judaistic, would all have very clear building blocks for how the family should fit together. What would be so striking to people who were familiar with these kind of ethical demands was what he says here. This is what husbands are to do. Husbands, you are to love your wives, to love your wives. You who are the beloved of God, up there in verse 12, put on then as God's chosen ones, holy and beloved. That's the same verb, actually, agapao. It's agape. You who are beloved are to put on love in verse 14. And if you want to really know where the hit will come, why don't you put it on in relationship to your wife at home? Now, let's just acknowledge that he puts this both positively and negatively. Positively, to love your wife means that we must do sacrificially. The model, the measure of a husband's love is to be Jesus' love for his people. Couldn't we have made it a little harder? Husbands, love your wives as Christ loved the church. When Paul writes in Philippians 2, in that amazing passage about Christ, who did not think equality with God something to be grasped, but made himself of no reputation, in that context, Paul makes these exhortations. In humility, count others better than yourselves. Look out for the interests of others rather than your own. And remember, when you're tempted to say, but I don't want to do that, that your example is Jesus, who was prepared to give up himself sacrificially, even to death on a cross. So in other words, the love that a husband is to give to his wife is actually extending the love that he has for himself to embrace her as well. Now, we have to think that out, because this comes back again to the Genesis 2 passage, doesn't it? That in some profound way, a man's wife is part and parcel of his living frame. Yes, she has a unique personality. Yes, she is a separate entity, and so on. But somehow, in a way that is both mystical and yet real, this reality that exists between us is like nothing else in the entire world, and the closest thing that we can come to it is when we think in gospel terms, in atonement terms, in terms of the union of Christ with his people. This, of course, has huge ramifications for all of our fiddling around with divorces and separations and trying to find excuse clauses and escape clauses to run away from things, as if somehow or another we just have joined in a casual relationship with each other, which if it goes south on us, we can always break it up and move on to somewhere else. Oh, no, you can't. Oh, no, you can't. And the reason that Jesus makes an exception is so that we would understand that he is not providing loopholes in every other area that we try to contrive. That's why he says, you got one shot at it, and this is it. One flesh. One flesh. Some kind of mystical reality. Now, what do we mean when we say that we love as we love our own flesh? Well, listen to this. No one, unless he is psychotic or at least unbalanced, hates his own body. True. I mean, you're going to get up in the morning, take your shaving razor and try and cut yourself with it. I mean, if you cut yourself, you go, oh, that was a mistake. Then you call for your wife. Could you please help me? So could you please submit by getting me? All right. That's where she says, is that an order or suggested? With this, leave that alone for now. No one, unless he's psychotic or at least unbalanced, hates his own body. For a husband not to love his wife, who has become one flesh with him, is not simply to be a poor husband, it is to be a dysfunctional Christian. That pretty well says it, doesn't it? Now, if you want it more quaintly, in the 19th century, and whether you do or you don't, you're about to receive it, this is Charles Hodge. Married love is as much a dictate of nature as self-love, and it is just as unnatural for a man to hate his wife as it would be for him to hate himself or his own body. A man may have a body which does not altogether suit him. Okay. He may wish it were handsomer, healthier, stronger, or more active, but still, it is his body. It is himself, and he feeds it and cherishes it as tenderly as if it were the best and most lovely in the world. So a man may have a wife whom he could wish to be better or more beautiful or more agreeable. Still, she is his wife. And by the constitution of nature and the ordinance of God, a part of himself. In rejecting her or abusing her, he violates the laws of nature as well as the laws of God. Sacrificially and also exclusively. For a husband to love his wife in this way involves sacrifice, and it also recognizes the exclusive nature of what's going on. In the same way that the love of Jesus for the church is an exclusive love, so the husband's affection for his wife is also to be marked by exclusivity. In other words, the relationship I have with my wife, I sustain with no one else. And neither must any one of us. Richard Baxter, I mentioned him already, in the middle of that big book, he gives directions both to husbands and wives. He says it is our common duty to maintain these things, and he says to help to keep conjugal chastity and fidelity and to avoid all unseemly and immodest conduct. Boy, if that isn't a kind of, have anybody under the age of 112 is looking for a dictionary in relationship to those words. The idea of conjugal chastity and fidelity being a common duty, and the notion of unseemly and immodest conduct. It's amazing, isn't it? I mean, the entire advertising world is based on unseemly and immodest conduct. I say that with great respect to all the advertising people here. I don't mean to throw you all under the bus. But we can go from Baxter in the 17th century to Men's Health magazine in 1996. You see why it's important to keep files. Can you believe this? Listen to this. This is Men's Health, 1996. He's writing to men, whoever he is. The key is to make your mind monogamous. When you've promised to drink only from one spring, its water will be sweet. Surely, when a woman knows that she is it for you, that she is the Alpha and Omega of your erotic world, she will be emboldened by it. So whether you want 17th century Baxter or 20th century Men's Health, let's be absolutely clear that the exclusivity of the marriage bond is not up for debate or for option. And it is imperative that we recognize this. I know that you're not impressed by most of my quotes, but this is Baby, I'm Down to My Last Teardrop This Time, by that little lady who was involved with Glenn Campbell for a while. Can't remember her name, doesn't matter. But it begins like this. They said, your love, life's in trouble in a magazine I read, when the one you love is hanging off of his side of the bed. Okay, that's that little lady. This is Charles Bridges. Tender, well-regulated domestic affection is the best defense against the vagrant desires of unlawful passion. Now, you don't need me to interpret that for you. This is biblical. You can read it in 1 Corinthians 7 for yourselves in the first 5 verses. And in the time that I have been in pastoral ministry, it is not an uncommon story to discover that the seeds and the roots of declension, not simply in the physical realm, but in the entire notion of a one-flesh union within marriage, can be traced to a downright selfishness in relationship to that very area of life. So Men's Health gets it. The 17th century gets it. And if we're honest, we get it too. Now, I spent too long on that, just a word or two on the negative side. Husbands, love your wives. How shall we do it? Well, we'll do it sacrificially. We must do it exclusively, and we mustn't be harsh with them. The basic verb here means to make bitter or to make sour. Hence the paraphrase that I quoted earlier from J.B. Phillips, don't allow bitterness or resentment to spoil your marriage. Now, it's an important word, isn't it? Because if we're not alert to this, or even if we are alert to it but tempted to disregard it, it is possible for us as husbands to cultivate, amongst other things that we would like to be rid of, a harsh tone, fueled by bitterness, a sourness, which may stem from a sense of disappointment, often a disappointment with ourselves that is disguised by explaining how disappointed we are with everything else and everyone else. I'm disappointed with life. I'm disappointed with expectations. I have unrealistic ideals for my wife and how she should be. And before we know it, suddenly We have slipped into a tone that is certainly not conducive to anybody saying, wow, look how these people love each other. Now, this requirement, of course, is necessary. C.S. Lewis, if the home is to be a means of grace, it must be a place of rules. The alternative to rule is not freedom, but the often unconscious tyranny of the most selfish member in the house. Oh, and may I say, not in a shy way, not me, I did it my way. Yeah, there's the problem for some of us. Our husbandly role of loving our wives is not to be exercised harshly, selfishly, but lovingly, which will mean, at least in part, being prepared to put my wife's interests ahead of my own, being prepared to recognize that I don't need to have the last word in every conversation, and recognizing that we come to this as husbands, as do our wives in verse 18, in the awareness that the framework is laid out in such a way that entering into it by God's help, we may rejoice in it. It's a biblical framework, it's a permanent framework, it's a universal framework. And one of the reasons that we need the big family to help us with our wee family is because of our own personal blind spots. Our own personal blind spots. We all have them. We don't really want to deal with them. And so we are adept at hiding them until somebody might be prepared to come along and point them out to us. This kind of thing. This is just from a novel. I made a note of it a long time ago. And this is an observation that is being made by a character in the novel, the wife. A real relationship is based on trust and understanding, the sharing of little things, moments of happiness and laughter, realizing you've both just had the same thought or were about to say the same thing. James and I, that's her husband in the novel, James and I shared nothing except for the same space, and even that less and less often. I grew to realize that his emotions were without substance. His obsession was with himself, not me. He'd be telling me about some big contract he'd signed, some export deal to the US, and I'd realize he was watching his own reflection in the window as he told me, playing to his own imagined gallery, posing for photographs that weren't being taken. He was in love with the idea of me, but I was just another trophy in a life that was all about him. Oh, you say, there you have it, huh? Yeah, well, we all have it, if we're honest. I'm loath to tell you this. Maybe I told you before, in which case it won't matter, because I've already done it. But talking in terms of blind spots, I can't forget, it's a long time ago now, and a long way away from here, I was out playing golf with somebody. And in the course of the conversation, in just routine conversation, he said to me, Alistair, can I say something to you? Which is usually, that's not usually going to be something like, hey, you're the finest person I've ever met. So you got to be prepared if you're going to say yes to it, to be prepared for it. And so I said, yeah. And he said, well, I got to tell you this. You're awfully hard on your wife. I said, really? He said, yeah. He said, you finish your sentences. When you are in the room, her personality is quashed. When you are out of the room, we all realize who she is, what she has, and what she means. He said, I'm telling you that because I care about you and I care about her. And I tell you, I don't share that with you to impress you. It pains me yet.
2: I say to you again, I don't know that it would be easier to have no wife or to have a wife than to have to deal with Colossians 3 and verse 19.
0: 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And the book is our way of saying thanks for your support of this Bible teaching ministry. This is a book that, rather than pressuring us to do more or be better, focuses on the fruit of the Spirit and how we can look to God to increase our joy, our patience, our goodness, and our love as we walk through the challenges associated with parenting. The author writes, I love that the Bible uses the family as a metaphor for God's gracious relationship with us. I want your family and the way you feel about it to be a beautiful model of the gospel. 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
2: Our gracious God, we thank you that as we make our journey down the pathway of life, that we have a shepherd who loves and cares for the sheep, that we have one who, when we wander and stray, woos us and brings us back, that we have one who, when we've made a royal mess of things, comes to pick us up, to restore us, to forgive us, to enable us to get up and get on. And Lord, as we think about what it means to live out the principles of your word, not just in the big place, in the crowd, but in the small place, in the kitchen, in the bedroom. Lord, who is sufficient for these things, save that you come by the Holy Spirit to quicken us, to renew us, to help us. And thank you that when we read these exhortations, they are not there as some list of that which we should strive to become, but that they are the very outworkings of those who are your beloved, who are learning progressively to put on love and learning to do so at the places where it demands the most, takes the most, often hurts the most, and yet reveals often the most of your work of grace within our lives. Help us, Lord, to this end. Thank you for the promise of your grace. In Jesus' name, amen.
0: We're glad you've joined us today. 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Is it the church, the Sunday school teacher, the parents? We'll hear the answer tomorrow. The Bible teaching of Alistair Begg is furnished by Truth for Life, where the learning is for living.
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5: Hey, good morning. Zechariah 14, verse 9 says, "The Lord will be king over the whole earth. On that day, there will be one Lord, and his name, the only name." Again, Zechariah 14, verse 9. Hope you're having a good day so far. Thanks so much for joining us here on 710 AM and 105.7 FM, The Word. 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
7: I'm of the opinion that Esther went into the king without fear. Her life did not revolve around her physical appearance or simply making a king happy. She knew where she was coming from. She knew who she was. There is a modesty and an authenticity about this woman that makes us suck in our breath.
8: It takes backbone to stand strong in the presence of power. When in the company of those who hold positions of authority, we tend to feel nervous and insecure. Today on Insight for Living, Chuck Swindoll introduces us to a young woman who walked into the king's palace with quiet confidence and without a trace of selfish ambition. A woman whose character spoke louder than her beauty. In the event that you missed yesterday's program, we'll begin with a helpful summary. Chuck titled this message from his study on Esther, "Strength and Dignity on Parade."
7: We're looking into the life of an Old Testament woman named Esther as we study this wonderful biography

0: I'd like to have you turn back to the second chapter. The land is Persia. The place is Susa, or as it's otherwise called, Shushan, the capital of Persia. The king is Ahasuerus, otherwise known as Xerxes. His wife, Vashti, has been demoted from the throne. She is a forgotten soul, never to be mentioned again. He comes back from war, and he's lonely and in need of the affection and care and enjoyment and pleasure of a wife. His counselors say, here is a unique way to do it. Let's find every possible available beautiful young woman in the kingdom, in all the provinces, and let's bring her here and let you take your choice, and she will become the queen. It's plain and simple, a beauty contest. And the women come from all the provinces. Look at verse 5. There was a Jew in Susa, the capital, whose name was Mordecai. Verse 7, and he was bringing up Hadassah. That's a Jewish word that means myrtle, as in the plant. That is Esther. That's a Persian name meaning star, as in the star of the heavens. She was given that name later in her adult life. He was bringing up Esther, his uncle's daughter, for she had neither father nor mother. Now the young lady was beautiful of form and face, and when her father and her mother died, Mordecai took her as his own daughter. On top of all this, she had a physical beauty that attracted people to her. Verse 8. It came about when the command and decree of the king were heard, and many young ladies were gathered to Susa, the capital, into the custody of Haggai. Now read carefully. That Esther was taken to the king's palace into the custody of Haggai, who was in charge of the women. Now, what we are about to read in the verses that follow, 9 through 17, are what I want to suggest are six queen-like character traits, not limited to Esther, but available even in our generation. Number one, a grace-filled charm and elegance. Verse 9. The first of the queen-like qualities I want to emphasize is what I find in Esther, a grace-filled charm and elegance. Will you observe again, verse 9, the young lady pleased him and found favor with him. The original says, get this, she lifted up grace before his face. Beautiful expression. So gracious was she that he, notice again, verse 9, quickly provided her with all that she needed and then some. Talk about being pampered and indulged. Second, will you note an unusual restraint and control? Another queen-like quality of this woman, an unusual restraint and control. Verse 10, Esther did not make known her people or her kindred. In other words, she told no one she was Jewish. Why? Because Mordecai had instructed her that she should not make them known. Number 3, a continual teachable spirit. Verse 10 and verse 20. Listen to the words at the end of verse 10. Mordecai had instructed her she should not make them known. Verse 20. Esther had not yet made known her kindred or her people. She's now the queen by the time we get to verse 20. Even as Mordecai had commanded her. She is still teachable. Even becoming a finalist didn't cause her to flaunt her independence. Or becoming the queen. How beautiful it is to find a teachable spirit in a significant woman. Number 4, an unselfish modesty and authenticity. Verses 12 to 15. I love this section. 12 to 15, an unselfish modesty and authenticity. Now, when the turn of each young lady came to go in to King Ahasuerus, after the end of her 12 months, think of it, no job, no responsibility, no cooking, no cleanup, no washing, no ironing. no errands, in pampered and indulged, delightful, selfish harem of Persia. All of the emphasis rests upon your becoming a woman of greater physical beauty. For the days of their beautification were completed as follows. 6 months with oil of myrrh and 6 months with spices and the cosmetics for women. The young lady would then go into the king in this way. Anything she desired was given her to take with her from the harem to the king's palace. Jewelry, clothing, perfumes, cosmetics, whatever she wishes. In the evening she would go in, and in the morning she would return to the second harem, to the custody of Shashgaz, the king's eunuch, who was in charge of the concubines. She would not again go into the king unless the king delighted in her and she was summoned by name. She was in this contest, and the one who pleased the king the most would gain his favor. Verse 15. Now, when the turn of Esther, the daughter of Abihail, the uncle of Mordecai, who had taken her as his daughter, came to go into the king, look closely at her modesty. She did not request anything except what Haggai, the king's eunuch, who was in charge of the women, advised. This woman cannot be more than 20, 25 years old. This is a chance of a lifetime for her to have whatever she wishes. And she just simply stands on her own character and the advice of the man who knew what seemed to be best. There's a real unselfish modesty, a withdrawal from extravagance and authenticity. I'm impressed that they took with them cosmetics. I smiled the other day when I came across a Carolina publication that was the result of a survey that was taken. In the survey, it was found that 15% of the ladies tinted their hair, 22% wore false eyelashes, 38% periodically wore wigs, 80% wore rouge or some kind of facial cosmetics, 93% used nail polish, 98% wore some kind of eye makeup, and 100% of the ladies voted in favor of a resolution condemning any kind of false packaging. Thought that was interesting in this particular article. You know what? I think, without making that illustration walk on all fours, I think that the woman who uses the cosmetics is not interested in appearing false. Cosmetics done well will help enhance the beauty that is there. It is not an attempt, when the woman's motive is right, to hide something that is not there. Frankly, I'm of the opinion that Esther went into the king without fear. She had no driving interest in the entire process. Her life did not revolve around her physical appearance or simply making a king happy. She had, in the terms we used to use in the group I used to run with, she had her stuff together. She knew where she was coming from. She knew who she was. And she knew that God's hand was on her life. If it was His pleasure that this be His plan, then she would willingly accept it. If it would not be, she would willingly relinquish it. There is a modesty and an authenticity about this woman that makes us suck in our breath. True beauty. Number five, a kind winsomeness regardless of her surroundings. A kind winsomeness regardless of her surroundings. Verse 15 concludes, Esther found favor in the eyes of all who saw her. She lifted up grace to all who saw her. I think that is rather remarkable. Even to those competing and, I might add, greedy women who were a part of the harem, she must have found some sense of favor in their eyes. She was taken to King Ahasuerus in his royal palace. Verse 17 says, the king loved Esther more than all the women. She found favor and kindness with him more than all the other virgins. So that he set, this is a great moment, he set the royal crown on her head and made her queen instead of Vashti, the former queen. Wow. Webster says, winsomeness is being pleasant, delightful, attractive in a sweet, engaging way. A person who is winsome draws you to him or to her. You can never get quite enough. You are intrigued by that person's spirit. Number six, and lastly, a humble respect for authority. Verses 18 to 20. A humble respect for authority. This is almost too good to be true when you read of Esther in the last part of this. The king gave a great banquet. Believe me, he knows how to give banquets. And he gave it a name, Esther's Banquet. For all his princes and his servants, he made a holiday, Esther Day, holiday for the provinces and gave gifts according to the king's bounty. And yet, verse 20, Esther had not yet made known her kindred or her people as Mordecai had instructed or even commanded her. For she did what Mordecai told her as she had done when under his care. It's a strange bit of information that is passed around that when you marry, you no longer need to remember parental advice. Or when you get out on your own, you're really on your own. Think for yourself. Believe in yourself, go for it, whatever. Isn't it interesting that even as the queen of the land, she remembered the wise counsel and was willing to submit to the authority of it? I have found in my years on earth, the older I get, the smarter my parents were. Have you discovered that? I thought how stupid those folks were when I was in my teen years, but they got smarter the older I have gotten. How beautiful it is to live with a wife who still remembers her folks' counsel and wisdom and advice. Now, what does all this say to the woman today? You want to be a modern-day Esther, most of you do. I would venture to say all of you in your own way want to be this. Who wouldn't? You say it sounds so unbelievably off the graph. How can any woman attain? It can happen. God does not mock us with his word. He isn't in the business of making his people squirm because they can't attain the challenge of a unique life. You can't get it by taking your cues from the world, however. You'll never win there. Let me give you a couple of thoughts that come to my mind, and I share them with you very graciously because I'm not a woman. I cannot imagine the pressure you live in or the difficulty that you must handle. So I say these are suggestions that I believe will work. First is this. Ask God to cultivate character within you. Ask God to cultivate character within you. I would add underneath that piece of advice or that suggestion that you ask him to give you a discontent the older you get for the superficial and a deeper desire for the spiritual. Ask God for that. Make yourself available to his strength. His reproofs. Anne Morrow Lindbergh, in a work entitled Gift from the Sea, writes this. I want, first of all, in fact, as an end to these other desires, I want, first of all, to be at peace with myself. I want a singleness of eye, a purity of intention, a central core to my life that will enable me to carry out these obligations and activities as well as I can. I want, in fact, to borrow from the language of the saints, to live in grace as much of the time as possible. By grace, I mean an inner harmony, essentially spiritual, which can be translated into outward harmony. I am seeking perhaps what Socrates asked for in the prayer from the Phaedrus when he said, "May the outward and inward man be at one." Ask God to give you that kind of authenticity, to place more emphasis on what's happening down inside your heart and less emphasis on the externals, the trappings. Here's the second. Trust God. Trust God to control the circumstances around you. Those circumstances that you're using as an excuse for not being the woman you would want to be. You trust God to control the circumstances around you. Don't wait for them to be perfect. Remember Esther, all the things we have read of her happened in a harem, of all places. At the height of competition, surrounded by sensual, greedy, superficial women, Esther stood alone. I'd like us to bow together for a few moments. Ask God. Trust God. That implies that you know God, which you may not. This is the time to take care of that. The God who led Esther is still very much alive, very much as available. But between her life and yours and mine, His Son has come. S-O-N. Jesus Christ. He has made God accessible in the sense that He has opened the way to heaven by His death on the cross. Perhaps, dear woman, friend of mine, it's possible you want these things more than life itself, but you have yet to know the Lord, who alone can give them. I invite you, as well as the men who are listening, who are hearing these words, who have seen them in the Scriptures, to bow your heart and your life to Jesus Christ. God loves an authentic confession of sin. Hide nothing. A simple prayer that goes something like this, you can come to know Him. Dear God, I haven't anything in myself that would win favor to You. I am completely dependent upon You for eternal life, for forgiveness, for character, for security. I believe Jesus Christ died that I might live, and because He lives, I give my life to Him. I claim His blood as the detergent to wash away my sins, and I come today. I believe in Him. Our Father, give us a continued disgust for things that merely satisfy the flesh. Show us the importance of character. Not just the women today, show all of us the importance of character. The incredible change that can come by standing alone on the things of God. Give us a grace and a winsomeness in doing so. Keep us from becoming cranky Christians. Make us people of great grace. And use us even in the harems of life to make a difference and to model a charm and a beauty, a dignity and an elegance that cannot help but cause people's attention to be drawn to You and to Your power. We ask these things and we trust You to do them in the name of Jesus Christ our Lord. Amen.
1: 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We're going to play a portion of a special 3-part audio series for children. From the beloved Paws and Tales collection, this is the story of Esther. 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Not for a day, but for a lifetime. Whether it's a gift for your children, your grandchildren, or maybe a niece or nephew, this collection goes far deeper than just entertainment. It's God's Word wrapped in a story they'll love. Here's just a sample of what's coming your way.
2: So, there she is.
3: Esther, you have some gifts.
4: Oh, I don't want any gifts.
3: Oh, she doesn't want any gifts. Take them away.
4: Stop. I want the gifts.
3: Ah, she wants the gifts. Now, this one is from...
5: Stop! You can't go in there.
3: What is it? What is it?
6: Where is Esther, daughter of Abihail?
3: You have no right to come in here.
6: Are you Esther?
4: I am.
6: She is beautiful.
7: She is indeed.
3: What is your business here?
6: You may take a few things with you.
4: I am going nowhere.
3: You will tell me what you're doing here.
6: We are gathering young women who will compete to be the next queen of Persia.
4: Well, you can rest assured that I do not wish to compete.
3: You may leave now.
8: Esther, what's going on?
6: Take her!
4: Moshe!
8: Leave her alone!
4: Moshe!
6: Stand back! This is not an invitation. I don't like this any more than you do, but I have my orders. You can come with us easily, or you can come with us as you struggle. But you will come with us.
3: Esther, come. Gather some of your things.
4: Mordecai?
3: It is time to obey me. We will be right there.
4: Is he all right?
3: I'm sure he will be fine. Now listen to me. Go with him. I will go to the palace and get this cleared up. Look at me, girl. Do not tell anyone there that you are a Jew.
4: Why would that
3: Did not? You hear me? Tell no one.
4: I promise.
3: I love you, Esther.
4: I love you, too. What will become of me?
3: I will have you back home in no time at all.
4: Mordecai, I'm scared.
3: Everything will be fine. Trust me. You will be home for dinner.
6: Stand back. We will go now.
4: I'm coming. Moshe. Moshe.
3: Captain.
6: What is it?
3: Please, watch over her. I have friends in the palace. I will come to bring her home. Just please. Watch over my Esther.
6: It doesn't matter who you know in the palace. Your Esther is now a part of the harem of King Ahasuerus. She will never come home.
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13: Ooh, love this verse. 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It comes from Psalms chapter 68, 4 through 5. Sing to God. Sing praises to His name. Exalt Him who rides on the clouds. His name is the Lord, and rejoice before Him. A father to the fatherless, a defender of widows is God in His holy dwelling. 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My name is Matthew. Let's pray together. Heavenly Father, I pray for each and every woman and man, every boy and girl that's listening right now, that You would fill them with peace no matter what they are going through, that they would just experience Your rest as they completely, fully surrender to You, Lord Jesus. Whatever is on their plate right now, they completely surrender it to You, and You fill them. You replace that worry, that stress, that fear, that anxiety with peace that surpasses all understanding, with Your rest and with Your joy, which is our strength.
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15: You and I, who are a part of the body of Jesus Christ, who know and love the Lord Jesus Christ, who are in His church, who have been saved, been born again, are simply responding to the divine decree of the eternal God made before the world began.
16: Welcome to Grace to You with John MacArthur on KFIA, The Word. C.S. Lewis said that Christians can be like children who would rather make mud pies in a slum than play at a lovely beach. In other words, they may settle for measly joys, not realizing there's something much, much better. The question is, are you doing what C.S. Lewis described? Are you putting too much focus on earning money and developing your career and building relationships, things that aren't necessarily wrong, but they don't even compare to the riches Christ offers? How do you take hold of the untold wealth that's yours if you're a Christian?
17: John MacArthur helps you answer that life-changing question in his current series on Grace to You. It's titled, Richer Than You Think. And now here's the lesson.
15: Fathers, we approach your word. We are humbled. We feel less than adequate to deal with these grandiose and glorious truths that are beyond us. We are reminded that the secret things belong to the Lord. We are reminded that your ways are higher than our ways, that we cannot understand all things. And yet, Father, we ask that the Spirit of God would give us a measure of understanding for the deep things of the Word, and that it might be the voice of God that speaks and the power of the Spirit of God who delineates and applies the truth. To that end, we seek thee in this time. In Christ's name, amen. We're looking at Ephesians 1. Ephesians chapter 1. We're not going to consider a lengthy passage, but a brief one. But the depth of the passage demands that we dig in. And I hope you have your thinking cap on. You're not going to be able to operate on half of your cylinders this morning. You're going to have to function on all of them because of the depth of what we want to say out of the Word of God. We're looking at verses 4 through 6a of Ephesians 1, and I'll read them just to give you a setting for your thoughts. According as he hath chosen us in him before the foundation of the world, that we should be holy and without blame before him. In love having predestinated us unto the adoption of sons by Jesus Christ to himself, according to the good pleasure of his will, to the praise of the glory of his grace. And we'll stop right there. There is a unity in the church that is more than just the unity of a common agreement on a philosophy or a religion. It is the unity of a commonness in life. The common eternal life of God pulses through the soul of every believer. And we are tied together. 1 Corinthians 6:17, he that is joined to the Lord is one spirit. Therefore, all that are joined to the Lord are one spirit with one another. The emphasis of Ephesians, then, is that we are a body. Now, in the theology of the body, which is basically what Paul deals with in the first three chapters of Ephesians, the practice of the body in the last three, but in the theology of the body, Paul begins by taking us into eternity past to see how God designed it. Now, I want you to note something. God's purpose for the body is that it would manifest uniformly, totally, completely, corporately, Jesus Christ. That's the intention. We are, as a body, to manifest Christ in the world. I call the incarnation body one and the church body two. God manifest in the flesh in Jesus Christ. God manifest in the flesh through his church. We are Christ in the world. We are involved in a manifestation of Jesus Christ individually and corporately. For example, all the gifts that are listed in Romans 12 were true of Jesus Christ in his ministry. So that what you have in those spiritual gifts is the re-manifestation of Christ in the corporate church. We are to be one in him. It says in 4:13, until we come to the measure of the stature of the fullness of Christ, the world should see Jesus Christ in us. Composite Christ-likeness. Now, this tremendous master plan, this tremendous concept by God, this great plan, Paul says, was begun in eternity past, before time, before creation, before anybody existed. In the free and independent and sovereign will of God, he set the plan in motion. The body was formed in eternity past. That's the message of chapter 1, verses 3 to 14. I want you to look at it with me. Chapter 1, verses 3 to 14. Now, we're just taking 4 through 6a, because that's where we've begun. 4 through 6a. After a brief introduction in the first two verses, in which Paul introduces himself and greets them in the common greeting, grace and peace, he then launches into that great doxology in verse 3, blessed be the God and Father of our Lord Jesus Christ, who hath blessed us with all spiritual blessings in the heavenlies in Christ. It's just a doxology, and really he can't help but praise God because of what he's about to say. You see, it's literally a knockout to Paul that God has designed this entire thing before the world began, and he's a part of it. I mean, I know how I feel when I think somebody likes me. I know how I feel when I know somebody loves me. But to imagine that the eternal God of the universe designed me into a plan before time began is an overwhelming thought. A plan that would ultimately culminate in me living with him in his house forever. Incredible thought. Listen, being a Christian is a super thing. God designed it before the world began. And once Paul gets this doxology rolling in verse 3, he can't stop, and he rolls right on and never puts a period in the Greek sentence until the end of verse 14. 202 words in a row without a period. He just rolls, it's like a snowball going downhill, and it just picks up more glistening glory as it goes, as he thinks about this master plan in eternity. Now, there are three elements to the master plan. First element is what you'd call election. From verses 4 to 6. The second element is what we call redemption, from verses 6 to 11. And the third one, inheritance, verses 12 to 14. So we find then that there are three phases to this master plan. There is God's election, there is the working out of redemption, which results in this incredible inheritance. That's God's master plan. Now I want us to look at just the first section, the section built around the concept of election. And I realize that the doctrine of election is a doctrine that's hard to be understood. And we must remember Deuteronomy 29:29, secret things belong to the Lord, and Isaiah says that his ways are higher than our ways. We have to rest in that because we're not going to be able to understand this. And I don't want you to get your head scrambled. I just want you to stay with the biblical text, okay? So here we go. Seven elements are here indicated in this concept of election. It has seven aspects or elements. The first one is the method. The method of election, which I call sovereign selection. Sovereign selection. That is the method. God had a method by which he chose. Sovereign selection. Verse 4. According, and the according links up with the praise of verse 3. The reason he's praising God in verse 3 is because God is the one who did this. As he hath chosen. He hath chosen. Now there you're introduced to the method by which God formed his body in eternity past. Simple, independent, unaffected, sovereign choice. God simply chose. By sovereign will, by sovereign decree, he chose those who were to be the members of his body, totally apart from the will of any man, totally apart from any human consideration, and purely on the basis of his own will. Notice at the end of verse 5, according again to the good pleasure of what? His will. His will. Verse 9, according to his good pleasure, which he hath purposed in himself. Verse 11, according to the purpose of him who worketh all things after the counsel of his own will. Now you get the message, right? God freely, independently, unaffected by any human work or any human choice, chose us to be included in his body. Just to reiterate the emphasis here, look with me at the first chapter of the Gospel of John and verse 11. John's Gospel, chapter 1, verse 11. And you remember that this great statement was said in reference to the rejection of Israel, of their Messiah. Verse 11, he came unto his own and what? His own received him not. He came unto his own things and his own people received him not. But in spite of the majority, there was the minority. As many as received him, to them he gave power to become the children of God, even to them that believe on his name. And there's the human part of it, faith, believing. But look at 13. Who were born again, not of blood. That is, you're not a Christian because you were born into the Jewish race, right? Not of blood. You can't inherit it. Nor of the will of the flesh, nor of the will of man, but what? Of God. See, salvation is of God. And as many as received because they believed, because the will of God, in fact, infected their depravity with faith. It even says in Ephesians 2, 8, 9, for by grace are you saved through faith, that not of yourselves. That even is a gift of God, saving faith. And so it is that God chooses, not according to human will, but according to his own will. The word eklego in verse 4 means to pick out for himself. It's reflexive. God chose for himself those who would be a part of his family. In 2 Timothy 1:9, it says, God who hath saved us, called us with a holy calling, not according to our works, but according to his own purpose and grace, listen to this, which was given us in Christ Jesus before the world began. Literally incredible. You and I who are a part of the body of Jesus Christ, who know and love the Lord Jesus Christ, who are in his church, who have been saved, been born again, are simply responding to the divine decree of the eternal God made before the world began. Nobody's a Johnny-come-lately in the body of Christ. Everybody was master planned in because there is a vital area of responsibility that no one else can fulfill, and because there is a unique purpose which God has designed in his own love to place upon you, some special and eternal blessing. Now, it's all of God. If we had anything to do with it, then verse 3 would say, blessed be us. Blessed be us. But we don't. Our praise is to God because he's done it all. Now, some people will always say, well, John, I don't believe in that election stuff. I believe that everybody chooses. Well, the Bible teaches that too. Jesus said, you will not come unto me that you might have life. Isaiah said, come, come and buy, come and drink. Revelation 22, Jesus says, come, whosoever will, let him come. Romans chapter 10 says, whosoever believes on the name of the Lord shall be saved. Whosoever shall call upon the name of the Lord shall be saved. Whosoever, everywhere in the Bible. You say, but how can you have God choosing and a bunch of whosoevers? I don't know. I have no idea how you can have them, but you have to have them because they're both in the Bible. And you let God resolve the problem. But I'll tell you one thing. I don't care what your theological background is. You believe in the sovereignty of God. If you're a Christian, I'll prove it to you. You say, oh, no, I don't. Yeah, you do. It's easy to prove. You ready for this? Do you pray? Say, yes, I pray. Every day. To whom do you pray? God. Why? Well, because God is the source of all good things. See? You believe in the sovereignty of God. Every good and perfect gift. How many? Every comes down from whom? The Father of lights, in whom there is no variableness or shadow of turning. All of it comes from him. And you seek him for it. And in prayer, you're asking for things and you're giving thanks for things. Why? Because you recognize that God is the source of all these things. You see, prayer for the Christian is not an attempt to con God. It's not to try to force God's hand. It is a humble acknowledgement of dependence on his sovereign will. We pray for somebody who's ill and invariably say, Lord, we'd like so-and-so to be made well, but your will be done. We acknowledge he is sovereign. We even were told by Jesus to say this, give us this day our what? Our daily bread is even dependent on his sovereignty. Now, if God is sovereign in all things in our lives, then God is no less sovereign in salvation. And I'll show you two other reasons why I think everybody believes in God's sovereignty. Number one reason is that you thank God for your salvation, right? You don't go to God and say, God, I hope you appreciate the intellect that I have. I hope you realize that of all the options, I have chosen you. You don't say that to God. That's ridiculous. You didn't save yourself. When you talk to God about your salvation, you thank him, don't you? Because you know it was him. I'll tell you another way to look at it. When you love somebody that's not a Christian and you've presented Christ to them, what do you do? What do you do for that person? You pray for them, don't you? You pray. Why do you pray for them? Because you know that the source of salvation is whom? Is God. By virtue of prayer in general, by virtue of thanking God for your salvation, by virtue of praying for someone else's salvation, you are constantly acknowledging who is sovereign, you see? You see, you really believe in the sovereignty of God, you just don't know that you do. J.I. Packer, in his book, Evangelism and the Sovereignty of God, says this. Listen carefully to this. What is true is that all Christians believe in divine sovereignty, but some are not aware they do, and mistakenly imagine and insist that they reject it. What causes this odd state of affairs? This is what he said. The root cause is the same as in most cases of error in the church. The intrusion of rationalistic speculation, the passion for systematic consistency, a reluctance to recognize the existence of mystery and let God be wiser than men, and a consequent subjecting of Scripture to the supposed demands of human logic. End quote. Boy, that's so good. What he's saying is that we can't stand tension. We can't stand a paradox. We can't say the Bible teaches sovereignty and it also teaches choice. I can't handle it. So our perverse mind says we must be like God, so we harmonize in the middle and destroy both. We're really dealing with depravity. And what happens is that you get people who want to systematize the Bible, and they systematize it so it all fits together, and what just fits beautifully into their system, and if it doesn't fit the way they want, they explain it a new way, and they remove all the mystery. And God is no longer really mysterious in the Word of God. They've reduced it all to a system, and in so doing, they've eliminated much of its truth. Packer goes on. He says, people see that the Bible teaches man's responsibility for his actions. They do not see how this is consistent with the sovereign lordship of God over those actions. They are not content to let the two truths live side by side as they do in the Scripture, but they jump to the conclusion that in order to uphold the biblical truth of human responsibility, they are bound to reject the equally biblical and equally true doctrine of divine sovereignty and explain away the great number of texts that teach it. The desire to oversimplify the Bible by cutting out the mystery is natural to our perverse minds. It is not surprising that even good men should fall victim to it, hence this persistent and troublesome dispute. The irony of the situation, however, is that when we ask how the two sides pray, it seems apparent that those who profess to deny God's sovereignty really believe it just as strongly as those who affirm it. End quote. People say, well, I just can't believe that God chose everything. But you see, that's just pure speculation because the Bible says he does. You say, well, then how can man possibly have a choice? Well, I don't know, but he does. And you just let God figure out how that works. So, the method by which God began the body was sovereign selection. Now, let me show something to you. There's three kinds of election, and you need to distinguish these in the Bible or you get confused. We don't have time to go through all the verses on this, but I want to share some of them with you. There are three kinds of election in the Bible. Number one is what's called theocratic election, is what I call theocratic election. And that is, for example, in Deuteronomy. Now, theocratic, theocracy was simply the title given to the nation Israel. Theo, from the word theos, which means God rules. The nation of Israel was ruled by God. There was a theocratic election, that is, God chose a nation for a special place. Deuteronomy 7:6, for thou art an holy people unto the Lord thy God. The Lord thy God has chosen thee to be a special people. God chose a nation. That is theocratic election. God didn't say, now, all right, I'm going to look around and find the best nation. He says, I didn't choose you because you were the biggest nation. I just designed to set my love upon you. I designed to love you. That was my own free choice. I chose you as a nation. Now, watch this point. That in no way had any effect on their personal salvation. Okay? The theocratic election, the choice of the nation of Israel, had nothing to do with the individual salvation. Just because a person was a Jew did not mean they were a believer in Old Testament times. For example, in Romans 9:6, Paul says, not all Israel is Israel. Not all those who are Jews are truly the Israel of God. So there was theocratic election. And in a sense, even within the election of the nation, there was an election of those who would be saved. And that's what Jesus meant in Matthew, where he says, many are called, but what? Few are chosen. Within theocratic election, you have specific election to salvation. There's a second kind of election I want to mention, and that's what I call vocational election. Vocational. There are some times when God, just on his own sovereign choice, chooses a certain person or persons to do a specific task. That also is unrelated to salvation. The first illustration of it is in Deuteronomy 18, where God chose the Levites out of Israel to be his priests. Because you were a Levite did not necessitate the fact that you were granted absolutely salvation. That was task choice. God called the Levites to a task that was vocational election. Same is true in the New Testament, where Jesus called 12 apostles. He called 12 of them to a task. Only 11 of them were called to salvation. You see the difference? Judas was not. So there was vocational election. Jesus said in John 15:16, you have not chosen me, but what? I have chosen you. And he wasn't talking about salvation there. He was talking about the task of being a disciple or an apostle. This has nothing to do with salvation. But now you come to the third one, and that's salvational election. And this is the kind that you find in Ephesians 1. He has chosen us, not in a theocratic way, not in a vocational way, but in a personal way to come to know him. He has chosen us.
17: You're listening to Grace to You, the Bible teaching ministry of John MacArthur. The title of John's current study, Richer Than You Think. Now, today John talked about the inheritance of every believer. Certainly, when God adopts someone into his family, he saves them from plenty of heartache here and now. But a lot of believers get stuck focusing on present circumstances, and they forget what's ahead. For Christians, the best truly is yet to come. Let's hear some of John's thoughts on that. I think they're helpful.
18: In the culture today, even in evangelicalism, it's hard to get Christians to really believe that the best is yet to come. You know, there's a very popular book called Your Best Life Now. You know, I look at that title, and it's written by a pastor, and I say, wait a minute. The only way this is my best life now is if I'm going to hell. This is not my best life now. My best life is yet to come, and eye hasn't seen or ear heard, nor has it entered into the heart of man the things that God has prepared for them that love him. Christians need to be far more interested in the glory of heaven. I want to tell you about a book called The Glory of Heaven, The Truth About Heaven, Angels, Eternal Life. I debunk all the false claims of those people who've said they've gone to heaven, came back, reported all kinds of bizarre things. So we debunk the lies about heaven and then move into the Word of God to tell the truth about heaven. The glory of heaven is really a helpful, thoughtful gift to every believer who is headed there in the end. This is where you're going to be forever. You need to know all you can about it. And people don't need to be led astray by false claims.
17: That's right, friend. You need to have a clear picture of heaven. John's book called The Glory of Heaven shows you encouraging truth about what you'll do in heaven, what your new body will be like there, and why you should eagerly anticipate your future home. 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
7: 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A quick thought on that verse. We chase after so many different things, right? 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
10: I remember in eighth grade the day I felt like I belonged.
11: Oh, what happened?
10: I got invited to Steve Lishawa's house after basketball practice. He was the kid who hit puberty before all of us, so he was 6'2". He was the man.
11: Yeah.
10: And he invited me to his house, and I'd never been invited there. And I remember walking in, and all the guys that were in the group that I wasn't really in yet were sitting in his parents' family room, and the parents were gone. And as I walked in, they all looked at me, and Steve said, "Hey, grab a beer out of the fridge."
11: And you were in the eighth grade.
10: And I'm in the eighth grade, and I'm like, what? I'd never had a beer, and my dad and mom were alcoholics, so I was like, I don't do that stuff. But I remember feeling like that was the day I was in, because I was in Lishawa's group. And, you know, what we're talking about in this segment is so important for families and parents, because every kid, whether it's 8th grade, 6th grade, 12th grade, and every adult wants to know where do I fit,
11: where
10: do I
11: belong. Well, we're specifically talking about teens today because

0: They are asking that question, where do I fit?
1: Yeah, we've even got a book called The Three Big Questions That Change Every Teenager, and we've got the author in the studio with us today, Brad Griffin. Thanks for being back.
2: Oh, it's so fun to be here. I love this conversation.
1: Yeah, I see you over there smiling the whole time. What's that smile about? About the refrigerator.
2: I have a really similar story from middle school.
1: Do you?
2: There was a kid, Matt Mahone, and he invited me to his house in between school and the dance, whatever the middle school dance was. Yeah. There weren't very many of them, but they were traumatic, you know. But I went to his house like to hang out and get ready to go to the dance, you know, to slick back our hair. It was the late 80s, early 90s. You know, there was a lot of like mousse involved, if you remember mousse. And I just thought, wow, he's actually my friend. You know, I mean, I spent a lot of time in my elementary and middle school years. Belonging was the question that was out in front for me. And I always felt a little bit or a lot on the outside. And when he invited me to his house, I thought, okay, that's it.
1: Yeah.
2: Like, I'm actually this kid's friend, and he was a cool kid.
1: Yeah.
2: He was a cool kid. And that
1: you
2: mattered.
1: Wanted to be in that
2: social
1: group.
2: Status. Yeah, it mattered.
1: Yeah. Uh-huh. Well, the interesting thing is, as we talked about previously with you and Kara about your book and really your study with teenagers, because you both work at the Fuller Youth Institute. And more importantly, like I said, you're married. Three teenagers in the home?
2: Yes.
1: So you're living exactly this, but you interview these teenagers and you ask them all kinds of research questions and you discovered what you believe are the three big questions. I know we've already said it, but remind our listener, what are the three big questions? Because we just talked about one of them that our teens are asking.
2: Yeah. So that question of belonging, where do I fit? It is a huge one for many teenagers. It is the question that's out in front. The other two, the big question of identity, who am I? And the big question of purpose, what difference can I make? How will my life matter in the world?
1: Yeah, and we talked even yesterday about it. They're similar questions we ask as adults. Here's the real question. How are they answering? Mm-hmm. Pick any one of those. Let's talk identity. Yeah, how are they answering the identity question of who am I?
2: So we spent a lot of time listening, and to give you a picture for that, in the interview phase of our research, we sat down with teenagers one-on-one with an interviewer, and we met with them for up to 6 hours over the course of three interviews.
0: Yeah.
2: So not 6 hours all at once, but, and we spaced them out a little bit, a couple weeks in between. And part of the purpose was to really, to listen and then go back and listen again. And then go back and listen again. And through that practice, we heard a lot and we heard a lot of stories. And when it came to identity, one of the big themes we heard was about pressure and expectation. And so the dominant narrative we heard from teenagers was, I am what other people expect me to be. Other people have these versions of me that I need to live into and live up to, you know, often. My parents have a lot of expectations. Sometimes it's, you know, people at church, my pastors, it's my friends have certain expectations, my teachers, my coaches. And everywhere I go, I just feel this pressure to be.
0: What I'm guessing too, that creates pressure and anxiety.
2: Yes.
0: And that's, I mean, a lot of teens, a majority of teens even, are experiencing that. And you think that's why?
2: I think it's a big part of it.
0: Yeah.
2: And anxiety is a word that this generation uses to define themselves.
0: Yeah.
2: And it's one of the words we think is just an overlay. You know, they're anxious. There's a lot to be anxious about in teenage, you know, experience anyway, just developmentally. You wonder, am I as good as other people? You wonder, is my body changing in all the right ways? You have no idea what's going on. There's so much to worry about. You get into high school, then you worry about your future and all of that. But this generation, it feels like has a whole other layer of pressure. Some of that's about social media and expectations. We can get back into that later. Some of that, I think, is about our parenting and the pressure and the expectations that we put on our kids to, quite honestly, perform to our expectations. And, you know, that all builds up.
1: As a parent, because parents are listening, what do we do?
2: Yeah.
1: How do we step into that?
2: Well, I'll start with one thing not to say, and this is going to be counterintuitive, okay? I think we should stop saying, well, just be yourself. Now, on the surface, that sounds like a really great thing to say, right?
0: Yeah.
2: It actually, to a teenager, it can sound like more pressure. It can feel like more pressure. Because here's the thing. They don't know who they are. You know, that just be myself. What do you mean? You know, well, when I'm with my friends at school, I have to be this way. In class, I have to be this way. At home, I have to be this way. By the way, I'm trying on new versions of myself all the time because that's what adolescence is.
0: Right.
2: That's normal, developmentally normal. And I don't know that I like who I am. You know, and
0: or most days,
2: other people may not like who I am. There's all these different pieces, you know, and so to just be yourself, it actually feels like a standard they can't live up to. And so we're giving them a whole other layer of something that they don't feel like they can achieve.
0: So Brad, what do we do with when our kids come back? Like, well, I'm failing in school.
2: Yeah.
0: I have no friends.
2: Yeah.
0: I just posted this thing on Instagram. I have like 2 likes. Mm-hmm. I don't feel like I am enough to anybody else. Maybe to you, but you're you and mom, and you have to love me.
2: That's
0: How do you respond to that when they don't feel like they are enough?
2: So in that moment, where my mind jumps to is I want to fix it.
0: Yes, me too. Yeah.
2: I want to fix it. I want to jump in with, oh, no, you know, you're so awesome and you're amazing and look at all your talents and, you know, and who cares if they don't like your picture? You know, I think it's amazing. Look, I put it on my phone lock screen. I mean, I want to fix. And that impulse is there because we don't want our kids to experience the discomfort that they're feeling. We want them to feel better. I think what they need is to know that they're heard. So one of our colleagues said that being heard is so close to being loved that for the average person, they're the same thing.
1: Yeah, I read that in your book and I highlighted that like, oh my goodness, that is so well said.
2: Yeah.
1: So talk about that. I mean, that's true for us as adults, but especially for a teenager.
2: So for that kid in that situation, I actually think what can be most helpful sometimes is for us to just reflect back. Wow, that sounds really tough.
0: That's a lot.
2: Yeah. It sounds like you're really just feeling a lot of pressure right now, huh?
1: And you say in your book, memorize these 3 words, tell me more. Yes. So that's what you're modeling right now.
2: Yes.
1: Tell me more.
2: I love those words. I had a friend, in a pastor who said, I think those might be the 3 most loving words that we can offer another person.
1: Wow.
2: Tell me more about that. You know, tell me more about what it feels like when that happens. Help me understand. That's another really good. Oh, and I love this wondering language. I wonder. I wonder what that's like. Even the kid who won't tell us.
0: Right. What they're feeling.
2: What they're feeling.
1: I got to just say this. As I'm listening to this, I just got to add this. By the way, husbands, this works really well when you're communicating with your wife. And I'm sure it's the other way for a wife with a husband. But Anne has told me so many times, just ask me. Don't fix it. Don't solve it.
0: Just say,
1: tell me more. Tell me, what did that feel like? I mean, I'm listening to you say that about us with our teenagers, but let me ask you this. As a dad or as a mom, how do we stop ourselves from saying, but, because they're going to say things that we know are wrong. We know they should think them. And there's a part of us that go, I hear you, but, and then we go right to the answer, the solution, the judgment, whatever. How do we stay away from that? Because that's a tendency for all of us to do as parents.
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2: You know, somebody told me this secret and I love it. I have a bottle of water right here in the studio with us. And one tip that this parent said was, when you're tempted to jump in with an answer, with a response, with a fix, just take a drink, take a sip, swallow, take a breath, right? Whatever that is, just interrupt yourself.
1: Yeah.
2: I actually think it's a discipline.
1: Yeah.
2: Whether it's water, whether it's taking a breath, whatever that is, the discipline of pausing and asking ourselves, why am I going to respond right now? And what does this kid actually need right now? And sometimes in that pause, sometimes the pause is long enough for the kid to actually say the next thing, where we might normally jump in with a fix or an answer. I got to tell you, I wish I was better at this. I love having the answer. I love it.
0: I was getting teary when you were talking because I thought this is my greatest parenting mistake. Because when they start expressing their pain or their feelings of not belonging, not knowing who they are, not feeling like they fit in anywhere, I get so fearful in my heart.
2: Yeah.
0: And I love them so much that I want to fix them right away. This is the truth. That's wrong thinking. This is right thinking. And I'm passionate out of my love for them, but that's not what they're needing right now. Yeah. That's been that right there. If our listeners and parents, youth leaders, could do that right there, it would change our relationship with our kids.
2: Yeah.
0: And you're right. It's such a discipline instead of just jumping in to fix it. It's hard. Yeah. I like that step of take a breath, take a drink. And I would add, say a prayer.
2: Yes.
0: Jesus, give me wisdom. You promised to do that in James. If any of you lacks wisdom, let him ask of God who gives generously. God hears that. He'll give us wisdom of just being able to then to ask, take a pause. And I think it's hard with kids that don't open up.
1: Mm-hmm. And I would add this, because I think there may be some wired like me, which would, the advice would be stay engaged. Because there's a part of me that when it goes there with, even with Ann, but with a son or a daughter, they're going sort of deep. They're going messy. And I just like, okay, I'm out. You know, this part of me is like, I'm just gonna go work out. I'm just not gonna, it's like I'm uncomfortable. And I know there's moms and dads that are like, yeah, that's me too. And I just bail. Don't bail. Stay engaged. You don't have to answer their question. You just need to live with them and walk with them in that journey, right?
2: Yes. And to be okay with not resolving everything in the conversation. Because the other thing is, you know, I want it to be fixed now.
0: Yeah. Yes.
2: I want the answer to come by the end of our conversation. I want that kid to walk away, you know, feeling whatever, or for this conflict to be resolved if it's conflict.
1: And I would add this, because we said this in our No Perfect Parents book. A lot of times as parents, we think our goal is that we have teenagers that walk with God with no sin, with no disobedience.
2: Sure. Perfect.
1: That's
2: kids,
1: not
2: right?
1: The goal. The goal is something bigger than that. It's like, man, I hope that when my son or daughter is 30 years old, they're following Jesus. And you know what? It may take some really bad choices in their teen years for that goal to actually happen. I'm not saying that's the only way it happens, but often we like, oh no, we can't let anything that's that negative happen, or, you know, let them wrestle with doubt and struggle in those teenagers. We want to fix it right there. And sometimes we need to step back and say, God's going to work in this. And what they need right now is a mom or dad just comes alongside, is the stable force they need, but lives with them in the journey.
0: Hey, let's play a clip, because this is another thing that can happen with teenagers. We recently interviewed Bev Hendricks Godby, and she was talking about sometimes you really don't like your teenagers. And so, Brad, we want you to listen to this and maybe respond.
4: Ideally, you don't want to start in adolescence, trying to like your child.
1: Good point.
4: That's not the most optimal time to do that. I feel like we lose the magic of childhood so quickly. Mm. Like when we first find out that we're having a baby, when we first have them, it's just all joy and just, oh, this is amazing. And so quickly, it just kind of flattens out. And I would really encourage parents, wherever you are, try to get back into the joy. Receive the gift. Unwrap the gift. It's right in front of you. It's happening. But it's like you can delight in that gift if you choose to and figure out what's right with this child in front of me. And they'll help you out with that, because they can't not be this person.
2: Mm. I love that. The word that comes to mind for me is curiosity, cultivating curiosity. In the teenage years, one of the reasons that maybe we end up not liking our kids is that we just get stuck in the everyday.
0: Hmm.
2: It's logistics. And some of those logistics are not very fun. I have said that I kind of get stuck asking my kids the same handful of questions over and over again.
0: Which are?
2: Know, well, how was your day? Do you have homework? Are you going to practice? You know, do you have your stuff? Did you do laundry? I mean, it's like, it's the ridiculous. Did you unload the dishwasher? And those are not very fun questions to live with. They're not fun to ask and they're not fun to answer. Mm. And they don't cultivate curiosity. They don't actually help me get to know my kid. They don't help us cultivate a fun relationship or anything of substance. And of course they're necessary. I mean, there's this layer of life that is just, we have to function and we have to learn how to function as a family. But I think that's where we lose our teenagers, is we lose the wonder and the curiosity of who they are and who they're becoming. Mm. And I think sometimes when a parent ends up not liking their kid, it can be because we've stopped being curious about them. So maybe a way to get back into that is just to start asking our kids some different questions. Mm. To say, hey, I wonder what you're into these days. I don't feel like I know what kind of music you like right now, or I don't understand the music you listen to. Tell me about it.
0: That's good. Even I was thinking, even on social media, if they have social media, who are you following? Mm-hmm. Tell me about them. Why do you like to follow them? Or what are you listening to that you resonate with? Those are good questions. I like that.
2: Yeah. I judge a lot. So this is a discipline for me too, is as a parent, withholding judgment is one of my biggest downfalls. It's a discipline I have to practice to withhold it, because my downfall is to judge. And when we hear something that we don't like, or we don't know if we like it, or we're not so sure, we just jump straight to judgment. And
0: well, especially if it's just pure trash. You know what
2: right.
0: I mean? Like, we
2: yes.
0: know what we think. I made the mistake of that too. I was listening to a son, like, this is back in the CD days. Like, are you kidding me? This is what you're listening to? I take it out of his CD player. I throw it into the trash can. That really opens up conversation. Like, my mom's insane. That's what he's thinking. But there's some music out. The lyrics are crazy, like, bad in terms of what we're thinking. So another time, this could be, you take a breath.
1: Take a drink of water.
0: Uh-huh.
1: Yeah.
0: Yeah. And you're asking questions about that.
2: Yeah. Tell me what you like. I think it helps too to remember some of what we actually listened to and watched. And, you know, and I certainly remember looking back now. I mean, even sometimes I'll hear something, you know, a song from when I was a teenager and think, oh, I actually listened to that. You know, like I knew all the words to that song.
0: Yeah.
2: And that wasn't, you know, that wasn't very edifying. That wasn't very whatever. And so under the surface, sometimes a kid wants to listen to music because they want to belong. Mm. Like, to take it back to the three questions.
1: Right.
2: We actually heard this in our interviews. One young woman talked about, I remember this one. She said, okay, so sometimes I remember in middle school, especially, she said, when I knew a song and I knew the lyrics to a song, I fit in. And then a new song would come out and I didn't know. And suddenly it felt like I didn't belong anymore with these people. And I didn't understand how that worked.
1: Mm.
2: And, you know, music is one of those undercurrents of teenage life. And actually it can be a marker of belonging. And in particular in, you know, sort of subgroups and clusters of kids who listen to particular music. And so all of that, it's part of it. You know, it can be part of identity. Well, which, am I an eclectic music person? Am I a, you know, am I a country music person? Am I a, what kind of music am I? What does that say about who I am? And kids are processing that. They may not even be able to be consciously aware of it, but it might be about who I am. Mm. Might be about where do I belong? And to us as parents, it's just like, oh, that's trash. Are you kidding me? Even we listen to lyrics. Kids don't necessarily even listen to lyrics. I mean, you know, for some kids, it's like, oh, this is just fun to dance to.
1: Yeah.
2: Like, well, did you hear what they're saying? No.
1: And yet, I think at the end of the day, as you think about the three questions, identity and belonging and purpose, if anybody is going to be the one to speak truth about those, it's us as parents. And again, we have to be very careful how we do it. We need to listen. We need to empathize. We need to ask questions. But I also think, and Anne has shared many of her mistakes, she was the best and still is at speaking words of life in true Christ identity into our boys. Even now as men, she constantly reminds them in an appropriate way, not in a mom, hey, you got, but just because they're not hearing this anywhere else. And I think we as parents need to make sure, and I would say even an action point for today, what if today's a day they heard from you, mom or dad, the truth about who they are,
2: yeah,
1: and where they belong and what their purpose is in an appropriate, regular, consistent way.
0: Dave,
1: they need to hear it.
0: I would add, too, one of the things we did, and I would do this every night, is I would put my hands on them, their shoulder, their leg, their foot, and pray for them at night. And I'm praying those things over them. God, thank you that they're a part of our family. Mm-hmm. Thank you for the gifts. And I would name some of the things I see in them. And I would even say, like, they may not see it, Lord, but I do. And you do, Jesus. And just praying that over them, because they might not always receive, but just praying that over them and thanking God for them.
2: I was thinking prayer when you said that, as you started to say that, Anne. You know, one thing I was thinking about is sometimes we tuck something away and come back to it later.
0: Yeah.
2: Like, hey, this conversation, this may not be the moment to correct, but I'm going to tuck that away and come back to it. Mm. And one of the ways we can come back to it is prayer. Mm. And I'm a big fan of praying for my kids at night.
0: Me too.
2: We do. And it's just a practice. We started when they were babies, and we keep doing it, even though they're teenagers and they haven't asked us to stop and we're not going to stop.
0: Right.
2: But praying for your kids at night can be one of those contexts where you can reinforce truth.
0: Yeah.
2: I just text my kids things sometimes.
0: So good.
2: And, you know, I have a college student now. The other day, I just sent her a link to a song, you know, and it's just, the Lord bless you, right? And keep you. And the Lord make his face shine on you. And I just said, hey, just a Tuesday blessing for you. Mm-hmm. And it's little things like that where we can speak truth to our kids in incremental ways.
0: That's
2: over
0: good.
2: Time. And not in the heat of a argument, you know, I wasn't in that text. I wasn't disagreeing with her about music or about fashion, which is a whole other thing we haven't even talked about, or whatever. You know, it's just a, hey, I just want to bless you today because
0: God
2: I love loves you and I love you. Mm. Yeah.
1: Well, that was another great conversation with Brad Griffin about teenagers, and everybody wants help with teenagers.
0: Well, I feel like this topic is just so critical, and as parents of teens, you're always looking for new stuff. So again, his book is written with Kara Powell, so it's Brad Griffin and Kara Powell, and their book is called Three Big Questions That Change Every Teenager, Making the Most of Your Conversations and Connections.
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12: I know that hiring can be challenging. You sort through tons of resumes and you get too many so-so applicants. You're just waiting for someone to match your role perfectly. Well, now, there's a place where you can meet them

0: progressive left and why they appease anti-Semites is because this is a holistic understanding of the world, right? Whether it's DEI, wokeism, anti-Semitism, they are fellow travelers. Communism, big government, destroying successful, creative, innovative, hardworking people. These are all of a piece. And so they're not about to go after their anti-Semitic brothers and sisters because they're part of the movement. They're part of the movement of the left. And so it is a collection. And while not every leftist is anti-Semitic, they are unwilling, at least to date, they have been unwilling to say, no, that's not part of who we are. It's not part of our Democratic Party. These anti-Semites are then at very least tolerated, if not promoted. And that is a really dangerous thing. But if you ask the question of why have they permitted this, it's because it's part of their political movement. It helps them win elections and then helps them make a set of arguments that are very, very connected to their ultimate objective as well.
1: Secretary Pompeo, thank you so much for joining us today. We always appreciate your guidance and thoughts. And of course, if you want to continue supporting the work of the ACLJ, it's a great way to do it. We have a whole second half hour coming up right after this. Don't go anywhere. It's our shortest break. 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And we'll be right back with more on Secula. 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
4: Some people comment about the challenges of living the Christian life. It's so hard, they say. Pastor Greg Laurie responds,
5: it's impossible to be a Christian. It is impossible for me to love my enemies. It is impossible for me to forgive someone who has hurt me. It is impossible for me to go the extra mile. I can't do it on my own, but through Christ, I can live this Christian life, and so can you.

0: found yourself between a rock and a hard place with a home repair project? If you do this, the house catches fire. If you do that, the house falls down. So you call the guy who knows stuff. He comes in and turns the whatchamacallit right side up and job done. Where can we find that kind of help to turn the rest of our lives right side up? Pastor Greg Laurie answers that today on A New Beginning. Good encouragement coming our way.
1: Well, today we're wrapping up our Jesus and You Old Testament series. In this series, we've looked at Jesus and His appearances in the Old Testament. Jesus said, your father Abraham rejoiced to see my day, and he saw it, and he was glad. So Jesus was effectively saying, look, people, I knew Abraham. I talked with Abraham. So we know that Jesus made an appearance in the Old Testament to Abraham. We assume it was when Abraham was preparing to sacrifice

0: sacrifice his son in obedience to God, and the angel of the Lord appeared and stopped him. And we believe that was not an angel at all, but it was what we call a Christophany, an appearance of Christ. Then we know that Jacob wrestled with an angel who he later said he believed was God, and he called the place the face of God where he wrestled with his angel. We believe that too was another Christophany. Jesus appeared to Joshua before he conquered Jericho. He also appeared to Gideon when he faced the Midianites. So he made all these Old Testament appearances because Jesus is in the Old Testament concealed and he's in the New Testament revealed. But now we come to this beautiful passage that tells us what his mission is, and it tells us more about his character. It's sort of like a diamond with many facets. You hold it up to the light and you turn it around and you see something different from every angle. And Isaiah 9:6 just shows us all of these facets of the diamond as we talk about Jesus. So let's start with the first part. And his name will be called Wonderful. That takes care of the dullness of life. I want to mention also that I want to thank Warren Wiersbe for his great outline on this particular verse in his book, His Name is Wonderful. So his name is wonderful. That takes care of the dullness of life. That word wonder can be translated as amazement, surprise, astonishment, admiration, bewilderment, worship. Maybe the best word to put in its place would be awesome. His name will be called Awesome. Only God is really awesome, awe-inspiring. We sing, our God is an awesome God, and so we should. So his name is wonderful. That takes care of the dullness of life. When Jesus came, the angels came to the shepherds and announced his birth. And we read, when the shepherds shared what had happened, all that heard it wondered at these things told them by the shepherds. Everything Jesus did was wonderful. His birth was wonderful. His life was wonderful. His death and resurrection were wonderful. Everywhere he went, he created wonder. Walking on the water, healing the sick, even raising the dead. The more you know of Jesus, the more you will say he is wonderful. And all of that wonder will lead to worship and a desire to know him better. Ordinary people experience extraordinary things because of the wonder of Jesus. His name shall be called Wonderful. Again, that takes care of the dullness of life. His name is Counselor. God wants to counsel you. And when we read that, it just reminds us that God has a plan for our life. Did you know that? God has a specific plan for your life that is actually unfolding right now. And he's going to reveal that plan as you study the word of God. So his name shall be called Wonderful. That takes care of the dullness of life. His name shall be called Counselor. That takes care of the decisions of life. His name is Mighty God. That takes care of the demands of life. When Jesus walked this earth, it's important for us to realize that he was the God-man. Not man becoming a God. That's impossible. But God becoming a man and walking among us. Here's a perfect illustration of it. One day, the disciples and Jesus climbed into a boat and went out to the Sea of Galilee, and a huge storm came. And he was asleep in the lower part of the boat. What could be more human than being asleep from an exhausting day of hard work in ministry? So they woke him up and said, Jesus, we're going to die. Do something. So he came up on the deck and he said, peace be still. And the storm stopped. What could be more divine than stopping a storm? So there was Jesus walking among us, the man who wanted to tell us how to know God and the man who was God. And it's an amazing thing. And he's the mighty God and he has this power for you. All power is given to me. And he said, now go therefore into all the world and make disciples. He said, you shall receive power after the Holy Spirit has come upon you. Now, power's a very appealing thing, especially to men. Men like power, all kinds of power, horsepower. Get some guys together with some cars. How much horsepower you have under that hood? I think the new Corvette ZR1 has 1,000 horsepower. Where are you going to use 1,000 horsepower? There's a Bugatti that has come out that supposedly has 1,500 horsepower and can go 350 miles per hour. Where are you going to drive? Hope you don't get a speeding ticket. I think it's just bragging rights. Or if you go to a gym with a bunch of guys, how much can you bench? How much power do you have? We talk a lot about power, but God wants to give us power to live this life. Because sometimes it seems difficult. Some will say, it's really hard to be a Christian. And I would have to agree, it's hard, but I would take it a step further. It's impossible to be a Christian. It is impossible for me to love my enemies. It is impossible for me to forgive someone who has hurt me. It is impossible for me to go the extra mile. I can't do it on my own. But then the Apostle Paul writes, I can do all things through Christ who strengthens me. No, I can't do this in my own ability or my own power, but through Christ, I can live this Christian life, and so can you.
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2: Do you have a story to share with Pastor Greg? 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
0: His name shall be called Wonderful Counselor, the Mighty God. But you need to be plugged into that power. Now, if you have an electric car, you know you need to plug it in. Unfortunately, some people have tried to put gas in their electric cars. You don't want to do that. So you want to keep that car plugged in just like you plug in your phone, right? And as people get a lot of new gadgets and they'll try to figure out whether they're not turning on or whether they're not functioning, they'll call tech support and they'll be asked two questions. Number one, is it turned on? Number two, is it plugged in? It's incredible how many times it's not plugged in. I'm calling, I don't know, I can't get this working. Is it plugged in? Well, of course, I didn't plug it. It came unplugged somehow. And we get unplugged spiritually. How do we plug in? We plug in by reading His Word. We plug in through prayer. We plug in through being involved in church. We plug in so many ways. His name shall be called Wonderful. That takes care of the dullness of life. His name is Counselor. That takes care of the decisions of life. His name is Everlasting Father. That takes care of the future of life. It's a reminder to us that as Christians, we will live forever. Now, I know that one day, if the Lord doesn't come first, and He could, we will die and we will be buried in the ground. But I also know there's a bodily resurrection. But even more, I know that the moment I take my last breath on earth, I take my first breath in heaven. This is the hope of the Christian. And I have an everlasting Father that will welcome me into eternity. And He will never abandon me, not in this life or the afterlife. And you know, when you think of a father, you look at our country today with so many broken homes and absentee fathers. This is a great comfort. And I think this is where the church can really shine. Men, I'm talking to you. You can be a father figure or a grandfather figure to a young person who maybe doesn't have a dad. I found a lot of that when I came to faith. And godly men like Chuck Smith and others that were an example for me, someone for me to look to because I didn't have that growing up. And the church can supply that. We can be the family that people don't have. We can fill in those gaps for them. That's why the church is so important. And that's why it's so important to be involved in church, not just show up and get out as quickly as possible. I know you don't like to get stuck in traffic. I understand that. But there's so much more to church than just come sitting, worshiping, hearing a message and leaving. It's being engaged and being involved. And that is why we encourage you all to be in a small group. As I've often said, some things are learned in rows and other things are learned in circles. Like in a smaller group where you can engage and ask questions and contribute to the conversation. So our church is a family, and we can make up for a family maybe you don't have biologically. It certainly did that for me. His name will be called Wonderful Counselor, the Mighty God, the Prince of Peace. That takes care of the disturbances of life. And life is filled with disturbances, isn't it? The storms of life that hit us. There's family troubles. There's work troubles, relationship troubles, health troubles. But Jesus, the Prince of Peace, says, let not your hearts be troubled, neither let them be afraid. You believe in God, believe also in me. So he can bring peace in the midst of our storm. Now this verse addresses our future. Look at verse 6. And the government will be upon his shoulder. There's a bit of space in human history between unto us a son is given, and the government will be upon his shoulder. See, when Jesus came the first time, a lot of people misunderstood what he had come to do. They thought he was going to overthrow the power of Rome and free the Jewish people. But they missed those portions in the Old Testament that spoke of the suffering Savior, the Messiah who would come and die for the sin of the world. They missed the graphic description of Isaiah 53 that showed us how Jesus would suffer. They missed that statement in Psalm 22 where it says, they pierced my hands and my feet. You see, before he will carry the government on his shoulder, he would first carry the cross on his shoulder. So this part about the government upon his shoulder is in our future. It hasn't happened yet. This will happen when Christ comes again in the second coming and establishes his kingdom on earth as King of Kings and Lord of Lords. Before he will wear that crown of glory, he had to first wear the crown of thorns. So these five names of Jesus represent five dimensions of what every believer needs. His name shall be called Wonderful. That answers our disillusionment. His name shall be called Counselor. That answers our confusion. He'll be the Mighty God. That answers our weakness. Everlasting Father, that answers our loneliness. And finally, he'll be the Prince of Peace, that answers our turmoil. It's the name above all names, Jesus Christ. And one day, every knee will bow and every tongue will confess that he is the Lord. Every emperor, every atheist, every president, every pop star, every person will bow before him, including you and me. As I mentioned earlier, this series is called Jesus and You. And we've been talking about how Jesus engaged different people. It's fascinating to note that Jesus never dealt with any two people in exactly the same way. The way that he dealt with the woman at the well, a woman living in a moral life, is different than the way he dealt with the religious man named Nicodemus, which is different than the way he dealt with the tax collector Zacchaeus, which is different than the way he dealt with other people. He always varied it, and it was very personal. And that's what this is all about. You can have a relationship with God, you see. A personal relationship with him where he comes and takes residence in your heart. And you'll know it when he's there. So if I ask you right now, is Christ living in your life? And you say, I'm not sure. That would indicate that maybe he isn't. I mean, think about it this way. If somebody moved into your house at 3 o'clock in the morning, would you be aware of that maybe? If someone is in your home, you'll know it. And if Christ is in your heart, you'll know it. And if you don't know it, maybe he's not there. You say, well, what do you mean Christ in your heart? I don't know what that means. Well, you ask him to come to be your Savior, your Lord, your God, your friend. Jesus says, I stand at the door and I knock. If any man will hear my voice and open the door, I will come in. And actually what he says is, and I will sup with you. That's King James. We might update it and say, I'll have a meal with you. will develop this relationship. Do you have that? If you don't, you can have it right now. You can ask him to come into your life to forgive you of your sin. And if you've never done this yet, I want to close by giving you this opportunity so you can know he's wonderful. So he can be your counselor. So he can be your mighty God. So he can be your everlasting Father. So he can be your Prince of Peace. He's just a prayer away. Let's bow our heads and pray. Now, Father, I pray for every person here. And if they don't know you, Lord, let this be the moment they believe. Let this be the moment they ask you to come into their life to be their Savior and Lord. Now, if you want Jesus Christ to come into your life, if you want him to forgive you of your sin, if you want to know that when you die, you will go to heaven, if you want him to give you a second chance in life, wherever you are, pray this prayer after me. You could even pray it out loud if you like. Just pray, Lord Jesus, I know that I'm a sinner, but I know that you're the Savior who died on the cross for my sin and rose again from the dead. I repent of my sin now, and I choose to follow you from this moment forward. Be my Savior and my Lord. Be my God and my friend. Thank you for hearing this prayer and answering this prayer. In Jesus' name I ask this. Amen.

0: 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Well, Pastor Greg, the title of your new book is Am I Doing This Right? And what a great question, because I think we all may wonder that at some point.
1: Yeah.
0: And I hear a few listeners saying, yeah, like right now. What would be your first advice for somebody who says, Pastor Greg, this marriage thing, am I doing this right? What would you say?
1: Yeah, well, I'd say it's a good thing to ask. You know, you want to constantly be improving. You want to be the best husband you can be. You want to be the best wife you can be. You want to be the best parents that you can be. You want to be the best version of you. And that means you need to be constantly growing spiritually. And also asking your spouse probably that question, am I doing this right? Is there room for improvement? Of course, we might be apprehensive to ask that because we might not like what we hear, but it's important to communicate. But I would say this. It's important to tell your spouse when they maybe are falling short or when they're not doing something right. But it's also very important to tell your spouse when they are doing it right. And don't wait for them to ask you. Dole out some compliments. Be generous with them. And I know they come to your mind. You'll just think to yourself, wives, oh, look at my husband. He's so handy around the house. That's not me, by the way. I'm the most unhandy handyman who ever lived. If my wife sees me walk into the house with a hammer, she's alarmed because I'll try to fix something and I'll break it. But most guys are pretty good with the tools and getting things fixed, etc. You know, you see your husband doing that or just taking the trash out or coming home from a day of work after he's done all he can to provide for you. And you just say, honey, I just love you so much. I appreciate you so much. Thank you for all that you do. You know, compliments go a long ways. And I would say, especially with men, you'd be surprised. But ladies, you know, they need to be complimented. You need to tell them you find them beautiful. You need to tell them you appreciated the meal. You love what they're doing with the house. You see them being such a great mother to your children or whatever it is. You know, you need to be building one another up. Far too often in marriage, we tear each other down and we never build each other up. There are times to critique, but there are times to compliment. So balance it out. Maybe have a little ledger there. For every criticism, I'm going to offer a compliment. That would probably help a great deal. Well, I talk about things like this and a lot more in my brand new book that's called Am I Doing This Right? God's Design for Relationships That Last. You know, we want to help you to have a strong, vibrant marriage that stands the test of time. And if you build it on the Word of God, it will. You know, if you listen to this broadcast, that I came from a broken home. That's an understatement. My mother was married and divorced 7 times. And statistically, the cards were stacked against me. Chances were far higher that I too would end up in divorce. Well, I'm happy to say that Kathy and I have been married for 52 years because we built our marriage on Christ. We built it on biblical principles. And we have sought to do it God's way. So I want to share some of the things that we've learned with you in this new book, Am I Doing This Right? 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So order your copy right now of Am I Doing This Right? Subtitled God's Design for Relationships That Last.
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4: 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The Word, Psalms 121, 7 through 8 says this: "The Lord will keep you from all harm. 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The Lord will watch over your coming and going, both now and forevermore." 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Again, my name is Matthew, and we have a concert coming up on Friday night, June the 5th, in Sacramento. 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
11: It was healing. It was powerful. It was Christ at work directly, intimately. Like they said from the beginning, regardless of how this turns out, we're going to love Sarah no matter what happens to her.
10: Last time on Focus on the Family with Jim Daly, Sarah Zagorski shared her deeply personal story of surviving an abortion and God's work in her life in her childhood. And we're so glad you've joined us. I'm John Fuller.
12: John, we did have a really good, heartfelt visit with Sarah last time, and we're going to continue today to talk about the things that she experienced as a baby, as a preborn, and then in both a real turbulent and unhealthy environment with her birth mom, and then eventually into foster care and what that did for her spiritually. And we said last time, her mom eventually came to the Lord, and that's a very good place to start the discussion, that there is always hope in Christ. And I'm sure there's women listening that are feeling guilty, feeling shame. And I'm telling you, you can put that at the foot of the cross. Call us. We have caring Christian counselors. Let us talk to you about what redemption means in Christ. And even like Sarah's mom, who had a very difficult life, found eternal life at the end of this life.
10: Yeah. Give us a call if we can help you in any way. 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
12: Sarah, welcome back for day two.
11: Yes.
12: Appreciate that effort to hang in and go. You know, it's hard to talk about your life. I mean, you're exposing all these pains. And so I really want to say thank you, because that's not easy.
11: Yeah.
12: And I know you do it a lot because you're in that mission field to talk about the importance of a child and a mother and what they're going through. So thank you for doing it, for laying it out there every day to say, I'm for life. You know, I'm thinking, I've seen those opportunities where we've had good friends like Melissa Oden and others, yourself, testifying in front of Congress. And, you know, those that support abortion are so mean toward you. Melissa once told me when she was there, and again, like you, she was a little different in that she was the one who was rejected, was aborted, but survived.
11: Right.
12: And she just looked at those who opposed her and said, what do you see in me? Am I human or not?
11: Right.
12: And like one female pro-abortion congressperson walked by her and said, yeah, I don't think you should exist, and walked away. Think of just being told that you as a human being shouldn't be here. Who has the right to say that?
11: Right.
12: I mean, seriously. Let me kick it in here. We're going to cover some different territory today. Your foster experience, your relationship with your foster family, the good they did in your life, which is awesome. But let's go there. How old were you when you first stepped into the foster program, and when did you begin to realize what was happening?
11: Sure. So the first interest in the foster care was at 16 months, and it was at that time, I was, of course, too young to remember many things then, but I went through the process of what is common in foster care as reunification attempts with my birth
12: family.
11: That
12: was the number one goal.
11: That's the number one goal of foster care all the time, every time.
12: Try to get you back with your biological parent or parents.
11: Correct. Yeah. And I went through those reunification attempts multiple times, as the state is often leaning toward trying to give that birth family every opportunity to improve their life and become the parents that where a child can be protected and safe. So during those reunification attempts, of course, it was very heartbreaking for my foster family, even though they had really released me to the Lord. But they did get calls, you know, middle of the night, Sarah has to go home. And that is what happened. Sarah had to go home. And I definitely had such a great love for my mother and for my siblings. I wanted it to be a perfect haven. And I even made this huge castle at my foster parents' house of our family living all together in love and in harmony, you know, but that was a fantasy. That wasn't reality, right?
12: But it's what your heart wished for.
11: It's what my heart wished for.
12: Yeah.
11: And especially with my mother and my sisters, I really wanted to be back with them. Like I said, my mother had three more children after me, a set of twins, who I often, during that reunification period, would protect, would bring into bathrooms and get food with, and those sort of things. So I had deep bonds with these individuals.
12: How did the Christian family that was your initial foster family, how did they care for you that made that impact on you spiritually particularly? And again, I just would encourage more Christian families to consider, if you want to go to the chaos of the world, there's no greater chaos than foster care. And of course, the scripture talks about bringing God's shalom, his peace, into this world of chaos, which is a sinful world.
11: Right.
12: So you look at it, you want to jump into the deep end of the pool and do a lot of good work. Jump into foster care. But speak to that dynamic of your Christian foster parents and how did that unfold?
11: Yeah, I'll give you a couple of examples. So one of the ways in which they were involved when I was even reunited with my family is they were still in my mother's life, because my mother still allowed that because she was overwhelmed with the many children she had. And they would bring food and clothes to my family. They'd make hygiene boxes and bring to my mother to try to help them during those times. And also, there was a time where my mother allowed for, again, this was during a time where I was still with the family, where they allowed for my previous foster family, you could classify as at this point, to take me to school. And my adopted mom was an elementary teacher. So she enrolled me in the school she went to, and she would pick me up from my house, my birth parents' house, and she would bring a change of clothes because my clothes were not suitable for wearing. And she would bring baby wipes and those kind of materials to clean me up before school and then bring me back. And that was so powerful because it showed her love for me regardless of how foster care panned out for them.
12: Yeah.
11: You know, how it really panned out for them.
12: Well, and the dignity. When you look at that and felt that at the time, you got me crying now, but that being aware of that. In itself is really amazing.
11: Yeah.
12: You know, what's happening to me right now?
11: Yeah, it was healing. It was powerful. It was Christ at work directly, intimately. And, you know, they would throw birthday parties for my other siblings. They did everything within their means to support my mother and her children. And of course, they said from the beginning, regardless of how this turns out, we're going to love Sarah no matter what happens to her, you know? And that was powerful. They were committed to the end, a long-term situation.
12: You know, this is maybe an unanswerable question, but we share some similarities. Mine was not as tragic as yours. But was it enough to offset the lack of what you may have perceived as normal or love from mom and dad that you didn't really have?
11: It did not replace that. It was something that provided hope throughout the process, which was life-saving for me to have hope at all.
12: And I think one of the difficulties for us that have done foster care, all you can do is show up. You can't make that happen in a child's heart. You know, and the best way to get there is by loving them, by helping them. I mean, what she did for you with clothing and wipes, and that is love. You interpreted it correctly.
11: Yes.
12: That's the big difference.
11: Yes. And then after a reunification attempt, when I was placed back in their care, I was riding with her and I asked her, and I know this hurt her deeply. I said to her, "Why didn't you come get me? Why didn't you come help me?" But she couldn't at that time because the state had required that I go back. And so she bore those wounds too. She was a part of this. You know, she suffered too in that. And now I completely understand as an adult why she couldn't just come get me.
12: Yeah.
11: You know?
12: All right, to give us a little oxygen and get the wetness out of our eyes, I want to make a statement here that I think is really cool. And that's the role Adventures in Odyssey, the radio drama, played in your life at this time. And, you know, for all the donors that support Focus that helped do that, I mean, it, you know, we're committed to Odyssey. We have a movie coming out, I think September or October, at your theaters. You're going to want to go support the ministry by going. But how did Odyssey help you?
11: Odyssey was amazing. So I was first introduced to Odyssey in my foster care family. At that time, I believe Chick-fil-A would give a tape. And I listened to one tape and I suddenly wanted every album that ever existed. But the beautiful thing about Odyssey is it brings the gospel into the child's life, right? So you have the mentorship of Wit. You have Connie, who comes to maturity of faith. You have Eugene, who during the 90s, you know, who comes to saving faith. But it's always introduced in a way that a child can understand. And of course, it has many Bible stories. So I was really fed and nurtured and discipled through that. I mean, as amazing as, I mean, I know that sounds unbelievable, but it is true.
12: And you're not the only one. I mean, thousands of now adults said that when they were children, Odyssey was what gave them the foundation.
11: Yeah.
12: So, you know, you go to Sunday school and that's really good and helpful. But when you could do that radio drama.
11: Yes.
12: And, you know, envision these stories unfolding in what you perceive as a child to be a real life place and Wit a real character.
11: Right.
12: And, you know, the grandpa you never had. And,
11: right.
12: You know, just all those great lessons. Mm-hmm. And the writers are spectacular. Paul.
11: Yes.
12: And so many others. Dave Arnold. And we're so grateful for the talent of being able to do that. And we're looking forward to that movie. And the 13 episodes that are going to stream after that.
10: Yeah, you can find out all about this new animated Adventures in Odyssey film. We're so excited about it. Learn more about it and support the work. It's going to take a lot of financial resources to get this project off the ground. And you can start by going to focusonthefamily.com/broadcast.
12: Speak to the adoption now, the Christian family that said yes, we'll adopt Sarah. Wow.
11: Sure.
12: Tell me about that emotion.
11: Yeah. So at nine, so 1999, the state had terminated my mother's parental rights, which of course is a tragedy on its own, and terminated her rights for myself and for my three younger siblings. My older siblings, unfortunately, were in group homes or they aged out of foster care. It was very tragic to witness and see. But I remember my adoption day very specifically because I had to go before a judge and I actually threw up before the whole event.
12: Just being so nervous?
11: So nervous. And the judge asked me, it was like a moment of decision moment, which I think is very unusual, but the judge asked me in front of my foster family, you know, petitioning to adopt me, where I wanted to live.
12: You're and, nine.
11: I'm nine.
12: Yeah.
11: I'm nine. And I knew enough, again, that I would not survive in that environment anymore, but it was devastating and heartbreaking all at the same time and also relieving at the same time, right? So at that point, I was given a huge gift, though, which was permanence, which every child needs is permanence. And that was the gift that began to mature me and help me grow my relationship with Christ and really shifted the direction of my entire life after that moment.
12: I so feel what you're talking about. Mm-hmm. I really do. I had to tell my dad I didn't want to live with him when I was 10. Because that's what my siblings thought needed to happen. And it's true, he was an alcoholic, it wasn't healthy, and I moved in with my brother. But to say that to him, and he just got up, came over, hugged me, and said, "I love you."
11: Yeah, and the pain for you know, that I went through later on as a teenager and things like that, of this belief that was circulated that I somehow chose this at nine, right? I had nothing to do with it. You know, I answered the question, but it was already decided that my mother's rights were terminated. So it's very painful. It's very difficult.
12: Well, in the beautiful way that you describe that, in your heart, you know, this is safety.
11: Right.
12: Making this decision puts me in a place where there's food and love and comfort, and over here it's chaos and danger, and I don't know if I'll be able to eat. Those aren't very good choices.
11: Right.
12: I mean, really, the other one is without your mom, whom you love.
11: Right.
12: And speak to that, you know, that other thing that some people that haven't been in the situation, the unbelievable love a child can have for their parent, as imperfect as they are. It is amazing how we can love as a child through all the bad stuff.
11: Oh, I adored my mother. I loved her with all my heart. I never wanted that to happen. I never wanted that to be my life story, to leave her. And I always wanted her to improve. I wanted it. I believed I had this childlike, you can call it being naive, but I believed she would pull through and things would improve. But time and time again, I learned it, it didn't improve, you know. But the love never changed. The love never changed.
10: Sarah, if I have it right, your adoptive mom had an abortion element to her story. And and her story has led you to this point of speaking so boldly for life. Is that right?
11: That's correct. Yes. My adopted mother is another heroine in my life. She had an abortion in Milwaukee, Wisconsin. When she was in her 20s, and that was the only pregnancy she ever had. And she came to her moment of decision at the age of 40 and cried out to God because she was suicidal over that abortion and was convicted that that was ending his child's life, the Lord's child's life, and then started her own healing journey. And after her healing journey, she began counseling other women on the and post-abortion recovery. And seeing her witness really inspired me. I she would hold a sign outside facilities that said, "I had an abortion. Please come talk to me."
12: Wow.
11: And I got to witness that devotion. And I also got to witness her ministry, or I would say her attempt at ministry to my mother of healing, of what it looks like to heal from this. God can forgive you. God will forgive you, you know, and you can be set free.
12: You know, I want to ask this tenderly, because so often in doing foster care, you're given a sheet. Are you able to accept? And then there's a whole list of things. Food hoarding, head knocking. It can be lighting fires. I mean, there's no normal box.
11: Right.
12: I remember filling that sheet out and I looked at Jean, sexual orientation issues, all kinds of things. And you look at that list and you go, wow, okay. What are you willing to check that you're willing to bring into your home? Peaceful Christian home. And again, in our experience, we had one child who was a food hoarder because they probably had the same circumstance you had. And every morning we started with him and he would say, "Can I have a bowl of cereal? Can I have pancakes? Can I have toast? Can I have bacon? Can I?" And this mound of food I would make for him. I mean, this went on for like 3 months. And then one day, it's like he figured it out that if he asked for it, it would be there. And that was the last time he did it. It was just the weirdest thing. It's just like he just needed to know, which we would call food security, that if he asked for it, it would be there. And then he just went back to a bowl of cereal. And I was just really attentive to that in that moment. All he needed. And, you know, we threw a bunch of pancakes away. What's the big deal? But it changed him and his ability to be secure that he had a place to eat. I mean, that's what we're talking about in that context. Do you feel like when you look back on your life, did you come into that foster and adoptive situation with baggage? What were the boxes for you?
11: Oh, 100%. Absolutely. No doubt. I saw many Christian counselors. I saw psychiatrists. I saw many different specialists in mental health things. I had food. I had issues with food disorders.
12: Wait, come on. That's completely reasonable.
11: I mean, it's just the truth. Your body remembers the trauma you've experienced.
12: Yeah.
11: That was true for me. So I had to go through a lot of healing and recovery from that time in my life.
12: Yeah.
11: But my Christian foster care parents, later adoptive parents, provided that support. They provided, there were times as a teenager I was suicidal. I mean, it wasn't pretty, you know, but it was Christ throughout it and them alongside me.
12: Wow.
11: Yeah.
12: I mean, just steady.
11: Steady, consistent.
12: And consistent.
11: Absolutely.
12: I mean, that's so good. I mean, we would look at you today and how you're expressing yourself. We're going, wow, she's an amazing woman. But you had difficulty.
11: Yes,
12: I just want to make sure that is there and people know that. You have to work out those things.
11: Yeah, and then too, the tragedy in my family, not to be so sober with you today, but the tragedy with my family is I've had 3 siblings pass away. Both, and then my mother passed away and my stepfather passed away. So a lot of tragedy. And a lot of that comes from the ramifications of the abuse and the pain they experienced in their life.
12: You know, Sarah, this is an extreme situation, obviously, and you know all the degradation that you were facing. And again, I'm so proud of you. Mm-hmm. I wish I could have been there to be that foster dad for you. Gene would have been right there with you. But I'm thinking of even intact biological homes where things go wrong. You know, this is far more desperate, but it's like every marriage and every family is a stench to Satan, and he is going to try to crush us at every turn. Mm-hmm. Look at the unfortunate impact he's had on marriage in this country.
11: Oh, absolutely.
12: But in that context, that woman that had that abortion, who, you know, many in the church, and that's just a real statistic, like 1 in 4 women have had an abortion. And that data set, from what I understand, is very similar to the women attending church. Mm-hmm. So there's this guilt. There's this, and you know, women are so good at bearing guilt.
11: Mm-hmm.
12: You really do look at yourselves first and say, what did I do?
11: Right.
12: How does a woman really feel like God could take that from her, take that sin and set her free? Is it possible, really?
11: Absolutely. It's just the simple fact of the cross that Jesus died on. He died for the sins of humanity, whatever that sin may be. It covers it. It erased, he's white as snow. And I believe that with all my heart, because I've seen it with my adopted mother, and I saw the suffering and the guilt from my birth mother, right? But the cross levels us all out. We're all sinful. We all are prone. The scripture says our hearts are desperately wicked without the Lord. But the Lord wants us to be free. And that's what he wants for that post-abortive woman, to be free of that guilt, free of that shame, acknowledging it for what it is first, right? Having moral responsibility, understanding I ended the life of your child, Lord. But then to experience the freedom afterward of, I don't have to carry this anymore. Jesus bore it for me on the cross.
12: Yeah, that is so good. And I think that's the main thing that I wanted to get across. If you're in that spot, you just can't feel it. Maybe you've tried. You've gone down at your church several times. It just hasn't felt like it's gotten to that point where you feel free of that sin.
11: Mm-hmm.
12: Give us a call. We have caring Christian counselors that can help. What in that ingredient, if I could call it that, talking to women, counseling women, working in the pro-life movement, what tends to be the most positive way that a woman can get there? What are those things that pour into her life?
11: So a couple of things I think are important to remember is that a woman that's making the abortion decision is often a woman in what would be described as a crisis situation, not thinking through the future, only thinking about the here and now, right? But what they really need from the Christian community is this understanding of, we are going to show you compassion. We're going to show you understanding about what is going on in your life, and we're going to help you and unravel how you can raise your child with support. And that's really important, because women in these situations, they don't have the luxury of judgment. And I don't say judgment as if we are somehow condoning abortion. We're never condoning abortion.
12: Right.
11: We're always telling the truth about what abortion does.
12: Yeah.
11: But we're reaching in. We are trying to get in her shoes and say, let's go through it together. Let's walk through this together. How can I help you before you make this decision? Let's look at every other way that your life could be. And let's also look at the future of what your life could be. It's walking her through that. And if she's a Christian, reaching out to her with the message of the gospel and the message of hope, and that that she will not be in this moment forever.
12: I just hope people, women particularly in this situation, will grab a hold of that. Don't live in that despair, that guilt, that shame. Let's work together to get you to a healthier place. And you're doing so much to do that. Thank you for what you've done. You know, let me end here because we've had this experience. You said you showed up in a stained nightgown and a half a bottle of Coke or something, right?
11: Yes, that's right.
12: That's so typical. What's really typical for foster care, which it was true of me. I had a hefty bag, you know, a garbage bag of clothes that I, and when we probably had 15 kids come through our home over 8 years or so with foster, always the same story. It was a trash bag of clothes. So one thing that we've done here with the team, Dr. Sharon Ford and the team that work every day to help kids get connected into foster care and foster families, Christians to step up. And I so appreciate what they do each and every day. But they created a suitcase bundle. And so that dignity issue, you know, like what you
11: felt.
12: So we're able to supply, you're able to supply a duffel bag with a children's Bible, with a little teddy bear or stuffed animal, with a handwritten note that the team or the church that we work with to put these kits together, they'll sign those cards to that child saying, you're worthy, we see you, you're made in the image of God, we love you. And join that. I mean, that is like the easiest thing you can do. We're not asking you directly to be in foster care, but can you do that? Can we? We've given, I think, 50,000 of these away to local foster agencies to work with, and they love it. So let's be the light of Christ as Christians. Let's supply that to show dignity. In addition, we want to expose you to the great work of Wait No More, our foster adoption efforts here at Focus. Go to the website, call us, whatever the Lord's laying on your heart. If he's saying you can come around and provide help to a foster family, it's called respite care, and it's a word that simply means get around them, maybe go shopping for them, do their laundry, whatever might be helpful to them. And then it just keeps going from there. I love my wife, Jean, when we were talking about this program at Focus and I got home and she said, if you're going to ask other people to do it, then we need to do it. And I said, no, I was the foster kid. I paid my dues. Isn't that terrible? No, I think about it. She just gave me that great wife eye. Like, that sounds dumb.
11: A lot of Christians think the only way to support foster care efforts is to foster themselves, but the foster care community needs support in a lot of other ways.
12: Yeah, they have found, we have found that like a 5-to-1 ratio for every, if in your church a family does foster care, if five families will just gather around them and help them with the things that I'm talking about, shopping and other things, they'll be very successful in that. They just need help. They need a weekend break, all those kinds of things.
11: Right.
12: So, Sarah, with all of that, just thank you so much for being with us. I am already, I just want to be your dad. I just so appreciate I'm so proud of you and what you've done. I'm grateful you were here for the internship all those years ago. You're like my star person. And listen to Odyssey and just God bless you as he obviously has been doing since you were born, and even before you were born, he was in your corner.
11: Yes.
12: Nothing better.
11: Covenant of love.
12: Yes. Covenant of love.
10: Yeah. 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
7: Well, there are two psalms that deal with the subject of the family, Psalm 127 and 128. If you find your Bible there close by, you might want to turn to those psalms. Today, we're going to talk about how to help your family. No one enters into family life intending to be regretful or discouraged 20 years later, but it happens, and it happens a lot, and it happens among Christians. Business, conflict can take their toll. Following God's principles for family life is the only safe way to proceed. And we're going to learn some very important things about that in these next 2 days as we open our Bibles and talk about this question, how can I help my family? Did you know that Turning Point has a ministry to help you and your family? It's called Turning Point's Magazine and Devotional. It comes to your home every month, filled with scriptural truth, devotions for every day, Monday through Friday, and a special one for each weekend, and then articles that are written to add value to your Christian life and give you perspective on how to live for God. This magazine is specifically geared toward the healthy soul, helping you keep your soul right with God. And I hope you get this magazine. If you don't, I hope you will get it. Simply ask for it when you get in touch with us. Just say, please send me the magazine, and it'll be on its way to you as soon as it comes off the press. The next issue we can get to you will be in your hands soon. It is a wonderful asset and a wonderful, wonderful tool for walking with the Lord. Take advantage of it as you have opportunity. Well, here's part one of this intriguing message from Psalms. How can I help my family?
8: It's kind of interesting to jump back from Psalm 127 and look at the last couple of verses of Psalm 126, because here's an overarching principle that really does affect the family. It says, those who sow in tears shall reap in joy. He who continually goes forth weeping, bearing seed for sowing, shall doubtless come again with rejoicing, bringing sheaves with him. It's a reminder to us that in all of life, the principle of

0: sowing and reaping is in vogue, and in our families, that's true, isn't it? What happens in our family has a lot to do with what input we give. And unfortunately, many of us try every modern approach to family life only to discover that while it may fix one part of the family, it ends up messing up all the rest of the family. Well, God has a better idea. And in case you're a little bit skeptical about listening to something from the Bible on the family, could I remind you that the family is God's idea? In fact, it's God's primary idea. The church was God's idea too, but the family was God's idea long before the church. Civil government, that came from the mind of God too, but long before there was civil government, God thought of the family. In fact, if you go by its place in the Word of God, apart from human life itself, the family is one of God's first great ideas for us in this universe. In the very beginning of the Bible, God looked at man alone and he said, "It is not good that man should be alone." And he brought a woman to him, and family began. So if God had the idea about the family, doesn't it make a little bit of sense to you that maybe he might have something to say about how we could make it work, how it should work? And I'll tell you what, not only here in the Psalms, but throughout all of the Bible, God has some incredible truth for those who are willing to dig for it to help us build families that will bring honor and glory to his name. Now, there are four principles that I want you to see in Psalm 127. We will barely get to Psalm 128, but they're connected, and I want to show you some things there if I have time. The first thing I want you to note about building your family and helping your family, principle number one is that if you're going to be successful, you have to place God at the head of your home. Notice what the psalmist says, "Unless the Lord builds the house, they labor in vain who build it." This psalm begins with the most important truth in building a home. It says, unless the Lord builds it, it isn't going to work. It is a truth that is so simple in saying, but so challenging in doing. This verse is teaching us that there is only one builder in the home, and that builder is God. There is only one architect for the home. God, who had the idea of the home, is the one who wants to be at the head of the home. And men and women, until you put God at the center of your home, all of your attempts to try to make family life what you want it to be will be attempts in frustration. And that's what the psalm says. Unless you let him build the home, you're going to do it in vain, which means you're going to go through a lot of frustration and experience a lot of emptiness and get down the road and think, this is it. How many people do you know that thought that if they could just get all the things that their family wanted, that their family then would be a good, strong family and everything would be together? And how many kids do you know, maybe some of them hang out with you, some of them are at your place trying to get in on the family life you have because they've got so many things, but they've got no family. And there's no one there. And that's not God's plan, you see. If God's plan was that family life was how much stuff you had, then very few of us would even be candidates, would we? We would be stuck where we are. No, God has a better plan. God says that he wants to be the head of your home. Now, I want to take just a moment and debunk that, if I might. Because some of you are saying, you know, there's no way I'm going to install halos on my kids. They wouldn't look right. They wouldn't fit. It's not going to work. We're not going to say Bible verses like mantras around home. We don't have plaques up in every room that says God is the head of this house and little verses. And we don't have a promise box at the breakfast table. Is that what it means to put God at the head of your home? Isn't it interesting how we get stuck on all the externals? We focus on all the little trinkets of the family. I'd just like to give you a testimony of my family growing up days. I knew that God was central in the home I grew up in, but I got to tell you something. It wasn't. because of a lot of the things that we might focus on. You know, when I think back on my growing up days, I didn't know God was at the head of my home because we read the Bible after dinner at night. In fact, I got to tell you, a lot of those times were very forgettable, very forgettable. And that doesn't mean that it's not important to do that. It just means that that's not the issue. It wasn't even the fact that my parents were involved in institutional ministry. The thing, as I look back on it, that's very incredibly clear to me is this. It's a very simple thought, and that is that God was very important to my parents. That God was very important to them. That somehow in all the stuff we did and everything we're involved in, He always was there as a part of the picture. Most of the time, He was the centerpiece. But wherever He was a part of our family. And as I grew up, I couldn't escape that. It wasn't that my mom and dad preached at me all the time, but it was the sense that I had that in our family life, God was important. Is God important in your home? Is He sort of a matter of convenience, maybe? You see, we communicate our values where they really are. You can't fake it with kids. Can I get a witness? You can't fake it with kids. They know. You can try to make them believe that God's important, but it's not going to get through unless He really is. So maybe the best thing we could do before we install God at the head of our home is install Him at the head of our life. And then ask Him to live that out little by little in our families. Enough said about that. I think we know that to be true. Family isn't going to work unless God is at the head of the home. But I want you to notice this next principle, which is pretty incredible in my way of thinking because it's so contemporary. Principle number two says that if you're going to have a home that really makes a difference, you have to put parenting at the top of your priority list. Now notice what the psalmist says. Unless the Lord builds the house, they labor in vain who build it. First thing I wrote down in my notes is that God agrees with what I've always suspected, and that is that being a parent is labor. Can I get a witness to that? Ladies, you thought it started at the beginning of labor pains and stopped when the child was born? No, it continues throughout all of life, and it isn't very nice of you to include us in it either. We thought we were free from all of this. Being a parent is labor. It's hard work. It's such an incredibly simple concept, but it is losing its value in our culture today. Because parenting is being pushed over on the edge while moms and dads pursue their professional goals and purposes in life, and parenting is getting a lick and a promise, and we can't figure out what's gone wrong in our families. I want to tell you something, that unless you are willing to work at being a parent, God's the architect, but He needs laborers. And there are two laborers in most homes. In some homes, there's just one laborer. There's a single parent listening to me right now who's thinking, boy, you think it's work trying to do it with two of you. You ought to try doing it with just one. But God is saying to us that while He's given us the plan, He's the architect, He's the builder, we're the laborers, and we've got to put in the time and make parenting important or it won't work. Wherever I go to speak, or especially if I'm with pastors, we have a question and answer time. One of the first questions they always ask, and I've just gotten prepared for it, so I thought I better get an answer, is can you tell us a little bit about your priorities? Well, you know, priorities are important because they govern your life. And it's one thing to talk about your priorities. It's another thing to put your priorities into perspective and put them into operation and then live by them. I remember going away and getting some time alone with the Lord and really sitting down and trying to crystallize some years back, okay, Jeremiah, what are your priorities? And I'll tell you, it's one of the most important times I've ever spent in my life, because I believe that with what God has done here in this place, apart from a clear understanding in my mind, and yet I struggle with these all the time, but a clear understanding of what my priorities are, I would be making a lot of really bad decisions right now. So let me tell you what they are. They don't necessarily have to be yours, but most of us are going to fall into the pattern of these priorities. Number one, I'm a person, and I better take care of my personal relationship with God. God's number one. In fact, he says he must be number one. He's a jealous God. He doesn't want anybody in between me and him. He's number one in my life. And so I have to cultivate that relationship. I have to spend time with God. I have to make God number one. Secondly, I'm a partner, and I've got a wife, a wonderfully, wonderfully good wife. God is first, Donna second. Thirdly, I'm a parent, and I've got children, four of them. And they're the most important thing in my life outside of God and Donna. And every day of my life, I have to fight to preserve that priority. Because you see, when I'm at a football game, I'm not at three or four other places where people think I should be. Or if I'm at a dinner sometime, I've said no to other things. And you know, there's an awful lot of pressure and a lot of expectations about what you should be doing with your life. But I want to tell you, as best as I know how to tell you, that my children are third in my life. The only thing ahead of them is God and Donna. I had it tested when I was invited to speak at a convention up at Arrowhead Springs. I was asked to go and speak to a group of 450 women at a women's Bible study. We agreed that was an opportunity that I should take. They wanted me to teach the life of David, and I had just preached through the life of David, so we went. You know, we had this thing all scheduled out way out in the future. I knew the basketball season was over. I don't schedule anything during basketball season that conflicts with the ball games if I can help it. Not anything during football season. So I was so excited, you know, this thing is out here in March. Well, then our wonderful basketball team got good about halfway through the year. And they started getting better and better, and they started winning, and they won, and they won, and they won. They got in the playoffs, and they kept winning, and I kept looking at this date that was over here. And we kept getting closer and closer to the date, and would you believe, I was scheduled to be at Arrowhead Springs from Thursday through Saturday, and our guys won all their games and were supposed to play for the city championship on Saturday morning at 10 o'clock in the sports arena, and I'm supposed to be at Arrowhead Springs. You got to be kidding. Well, I'll tell you, I got up to Arrowhead Springs and told them that we'd speak any time they wanted us on Thursday and however many times they wanted us on Friday, but we were coming home on Saturday. I'll never forget this. We got to Arrowhead Springs, went into that beautiful hotel up there, which is the Campus Crusade headquarters, and there was a lady who came through the lobby, and she said, "Are you Dr. Jeremiah?" And I said, "Yes." "Oh," she said, "we're so glad you're here." And she said, "Let me just tell you right up front, we're so glad you're not staying for Saturday." I thought, this poor lady hadn't even heard me speak yet, and she's already made up her mind. And then she said something I will never forget. She said, "What you don't understand," and she smiled, "is that we are all wives of executive husbands. They fund this ministry so that we can do what we do with Bible study." And she said, "It's just so incredibly encouraging to see somebody in a position of leadership make a decision in favor of their family." During the afternoon, I'll never forget this, it was one of the last sessions, and a lady got up and she ran out of the building. She had tears coming down her face. And you know, let me just make this momentary announcement. That's really unnerving to a speaker. You know, if you feel the urge that you just have to get out of here and it's really life-threatening, you know, go for it. But when I see you leave, especially if you look like you're troubled, my mind cycles back over everything I've said for the last 5 minutes. Well, that happened, and I went to the director of the conference, and I mentioned this lady who had left, and I said, "Could you please see if I might have said something that offended her?" She came back to me later. She said, "Pastor, don't worry about it." She didn't offend her. She had heard about what you were doing because we had to announce that you were going to be here on Saturday, and you weren't even talking about it, but while she was seated in the meeting, it really became a matter of great concern to her. Her daughter was playing for the state championship in Denver, Colorado on Saturday, and she got under such conviction, she got up out of the meeting, went and packed all her duds, got on the next plane, and went home. What are we talking about? We're talking about putting our children in a place where once in a while they understand that they're important. Making parenting a priority. I want to tell you something. If we didn't do anything else with our life, making parenting a priority is pretty much a full-time task. Amen? Amen. Number three. Keep reading in your Bibles. Principle number three is protect your family from destructive influences. Verse 2 changes the metaphor just a bit. It says, the watchman stays awake in vain. It is vain for you to rise up early, to sit up late. Unless the Lord guards the city, the watchman stays awake in vain. We've been in the family building business. We've seen the family get built like you build a house. Now we have a picture of a city that is a protection for its people. And the writer of the Psalms changes the picture and he says, unless the Lord keeps the city, the people who try to keep it are doing it in vain. And he's still talking about the family. That's evident. And what he's talking about is the fact that while it is important for us to come to God and let Him be the builder of our families, when our families are built, we have to come back to God and ask Him to help us be the watchman over our families. And it's a picture of a parent looking out over his family and protecting it and watching out for it. Boy, if there's ever been a day when we needed to do that, this is the day. Now, the interesting thing here is that the psalmist once again puts us in partnership with God. Just as there's one builder and two laborers, and we're working together on the same project, there's one who is the watchman, but we're to be watchmen with him. You see it? Unless the watchman, who is the Lord, is working, then we who are also watching aren't going to understand it. So what the psalmist is saying is, we're in partnership with God in building our homes, and we're in partnership with God in protecting our homes. Are you with me? There's a man who has written a great deal about the family, and I come to love his writings. His name is Steve Farrar. Maybe you've seen some of his books. He said, rather indelicately, I don't let my children watch network TV for the same reason I don't let them drink out of the toilet. Now, I probably would have said that a little differently than he said it, but he got his point across, right? Now, I understand the necessity of work, and God knows if that's something you have to do to make ends meet, that's one thing, but if you're doing it to live at another standard of living, it's a foolish decision. Because you're giving up your children for more toys. What a trade. And what God is trying to help us understand is this, that we not only have to build our homes, once we build them, we have to stand over them and be protecting of them, care about them. I want to share this with you because I think it's a very practical, hands-on sort of thing. If you're in partnership with God in protecting your family, how do you do it? Well, how do you do anything in partnership with God? It ultimately involves prayer. Read an article written by Suzanne Fields in which she talked about this whole matter of praying, how important it is for couples to pray for their children. And right after that, I had been given a book by Patrick Morley. It's called Man in the Mirror. It's got articles about the kinds of things that we struggle with as men. Articles about children and about our relationship with our wife and how we deal with our jobs and how we deal with our money and all the temptations that come as a part of our maleness. Patrick Morley, in his book, talked about seven couples who were all new Christians who started to meet in a prayer group, and the result of their prayers are so dramatic that he said, I verified their story personally. These couples were naive, new Christians, and they discovered when they met for the first time that they all had something in common. And that is that they all had children who were not saved. In fact, a total of 23 of them. Someone brought a verse to their first Bible study that said this, believe in the Lord Jesus Christ and you will be saved and your household. Acts 16:33. They took it as a promise from God that God was going to save all their kids. And they started to meet together, all of them. And they began to pray for the 23 children who God had given them who were outside of Christ. And each week as they faithfully prayed for these children, Over the course of 2 years, all 23 kids committed their lives to Christ. In a Denver crusade, Dr. Billy Graham spoke about this verse of scripture in Acts, and he said that they had learned through their own study that in homes where the father came to faith in Christ first, the entire family came to faith in 60% of the situations. Where the wife came first, it was 40 to 50. Where the children came first, 25% of them saw their entire family become Christians. Now, what does that say? That if you want the families of America to be changed, you've got to change the fathers, because they have the greatest influence in the home in bringing others to faith. The way that this is all going to change in our families, in our partnership with God, in the protection of our home, is through prayer.
1: You know, one of the big surprises most people have is when they examine the population of many churches, they find very few men, multitudes of women, but men are in the minority. I'm happy to tell you that in the church that I pastor, every Tuesday night we have a men's Bible study that has about 450 men in it. It is quite the thing to be a part of. Seated at tables around the Generations building, we have a speaker and we discuss the Word of God and pray for each other and encourage ourselves in the Lord, and we encourage one another in the family. Never has there been a need for that more than there is today, when the disintegration of families seems to be so rampant. Here in the Bible, we have some hope and some help for our families. And I'm glad you have been listening, because we've been sharing those things, and we'll continue tomorrow in the next edition of Turning Point to add to these wonderful truths about the family. I hope you'll join us then. I'm David Jeremiah. Thank you for listening.
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4: 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It's Matthew here on 710 AM and 105.7 FM, The Word. Thanks for joining us. Isaiah 40, verse 31 says, "Those who hope in the Lord will renew their strength. They will soar on wings like eagles. They will run and not grow weary. They will walk and not be faint." Again, that comes from the book of Isaiah, chapter 40, verse 31. Hope you're having a good day so far. Thanks for joining us and being fed by the Word through our great ministries here on our radio station. And we want to let you know and just remind you that we are here for you. If you just want to say hello, or if you need prayer, you can text us at 916-349-1039. 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
6: 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We're so glad you're here to listen. Today's program will complete the message we began yesterday. Here is Pastor Alan with part two of Breakthrough, Looting Interrupted.
7: Folks, it is not a simple thing to ignore the Lord. When you see the looting begin, we should understand God is sending an invitation. There were tremendous generational losses because of failures to respond. Breakthroughs involve the faithfulness of God around both his discipline and his purposes. We have to care about the purposes of God, or we're self-absorbed and God loves us too much simply to give us that permission. Now, if you'll allow me, I would like to take that biblical perspective and see if we can understand the world we're living in. Because what I want to submit to you is that right now our nation is being looted. And I don't understand it to be a political issue. I think Christians hide from the discussion because they use the word politics, but I truthfully don't think it has anything to do with politics. I think solutions may give an expression in those political realms, but I think we're being looted. I think our wealth, our strength, our opportunities, our futures, our children's futures are being diminished on a daily basis because of the hardness of our hearts. And I say that having spent my adult life serving in the church. So I'm not casting stones at anyone. I'm trying to understand diagnostically where we are so we can choose a better future. I don't think it has to result in the complete obliteration of our nation any more than I think the discipline of God in the midst of the land of Israel had to result in the destruction of the temple. I think that was a reflection upon a generation. And so I'm concerned about our generation and what we're doing. I've made a list of some things happening. In fact, I asked the guys to pull together a video. Looting has become so prevalent, I think we're almost immune to it. I think we've accepted it as a normal way of living. I'm not talking about some recent administration. This has been happening for some decades now. Both political parties involved. I've arrived at a place where up until recently, I've just thought of it as a uniparty. It's kind of like a Globetrotters game. Everybody rides the same bus to the game. They put on different uniforms and they split the gate after the game. I think it's far more profound than that. I think it's happening on a national basis in a far more widespread way. But I think it's being expressed in micro ways in that things that we used to would have considered to be reprehensible, we now kind of shrug our shoulders at and go, yeah, it's unfortunate. We've got a whole new vocabulary for it. Smash and grabs now become a description for an evening out. Somebody asked me, one of our volunteers asked me recently if we cared if people took things from the next chapter. And I said, yes, we do. You should stop them. It's not okay. Something has happened to our hearts and our attitudes. I just sat down and made a list of some things that I think have contributed to this. And some of these are contributive and some of them are expressions of the looting that's taking place. Globalism, this move towards a global economy and currency. The diminishment of nationalism, where we shouldn't be proud of our country, we should be embarrassed of it. Causes us not to value the things that are valuable to us as a people. That diminishment of nationalism is associated with the demonization of colonialism. And into that discussion, they roll in missional activities. I'm talking about discussions at the most celebrated academic institutions in the country. Academia often teaches that Christian missions are a reflection of an antiquated view of people and culture. That we shouldn't presume to have a message of salvation which needs to be shared. And in order to discourage people from embracing that, and please understand, they've been telling your young people in our universities for decades now that the idea of missions is inappropriate, it's wicked, it's evil, it's condescending. And they'll cite the worst examples they can find of cultural missional activity when we tried to convert people's clothing and not change their hearts. They tell us Christian nationalism is wicked. It's become a derogatory term. Language has been manipulated to suggest that a love of country combined with an awareness of the sovereign intervention of God in history is not only inappropriate, it's dangerous. We should be investigated, monitored, watched. Christian Zionism gets dumped in that same bucket. That's the Christians who believe God has given the land of Israel to the Jewish people. We were recently included in the Jerusalem Post as one of the leading expressions of Christian Zionism in the world. I took it as a compliment. But I can give you some expressions of the looting of America. And one of them is the intentional marginalization of a biblical worldview. Folks, that's our heritage. That's our heritage. Imagine denying the heritage of the indigenous people of this nation, the Native American people, tell them that the way they worshiped should not be remembered. We should be eliminated. We should find the worst examples of how it affected behaviors. You wouldn't think of it, but they've taken our Christian heritage. So now we see apostasy within the church. And we see assaults upon our faith from without. You understand, I hope, that Marxism requires the diminishment of faith. Marxism is not a mystery. It's been practiced now for well over a century. And wherever they come into authority, wherever they gain power, one of the first things they do is close the churches, eliminate the leadership and the voices. The movement of manufacturing away from our nation is a plundering of our nation. I mean, it's been going on. It started in a very significant way, in an intentional way, in the 1970s. Moving manufacturing overseas, offshoring. There's a lot of statistics and a lot of numbers. I'll give you some high view stuff. As a result, the U.S. currently has a deficit of goods and services of over $500 billion a year. We don't make things anymore. We don't even want to go to work anymore. We don't even want to go to the office anymore. We want to work in our pajamas. It's become a national infection. But we didn't get to this point in a day or a week. It's not the result of a current administration, folks. This has been coming on us sequentially for quite a season. The devaluing of work and effort. Let me give you a list. Converse shoes, Gerber baby food, Schwinn bicycles, Craftsman tools, Under Armour, sports clothing and shoes and gear, York peppermint patties. How many of those you think are still manufactured in the U.S.? None of them. None of them. Gerber baby food. The rest of them I can tell you where they're manufactured, but Gerber doesn't disclose its manufacturing sites. Nestle, the owner of Gerber, just states that they have 418 factories in 86 countries. But they don't make any of it here. I'll give you another component of the looting of America, the refusal to use American energy sources. We spend billions of dollars annually spending it with other nations, depriving U.S. companies and citizens of the revenue and the jobs. We are looting our country. Terrorism, the targeting of civilians and acts of violence and war, and we won't say it. We relabel it. We don't want to create angst towards anyone. And if you dare to say some people group sponsor terrorism, you're xenophobic or some other phobic. We watched it in spades on 9/11. Airplanes were weaponized. Terrorism on our planet is not exclusively an Islamic issue, but it has been a predominantly Islamic issue. Trillions of dollars spent to try to make us safe. The loss of thousands of lives. They are looting our nation. Targeting civilians, men and women and children. And we are reluctant to say it. We are so addled, so confused. They tell us we deserve it. And we pay for our children to sit in the classrooms where that is taught.
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8: Lessons from Paul is a 90-day devotional. Some of my favorite verses that Paul wrote, a bit of devotional time, and then some place to journal. The goal is to be changed. We want to be transformed by the Word of God and not just informed by it. Saul of Tarsus, a hero of mine, I got to know him as the Apostle Paul, an unrelenting advocate for Jesus in the face of unyielding persecution. 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
6: 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That's 855-577-2255. Now, let's get back to Pastor Alan to wrap up part two of his message called Breakthrough, Looting Interrupted.
7: Illegal immigration. American taxpayers spent more than $150 billion, and these are conservative numbers, on immigrants illegally in the United States in 2023 alone. $150 billion. Illegal is the key word. If we want to change the immigration system, if we want to change the, it's okay, we can do that. You and I would go to prison for making illegal withdrawals from the bank. We call it stealing. When people come to our country uninvited, intentionally avoid the immigration process and consume our services of education, of healthcare, our social services, they are overwhelming us. It is looting our country. And we're so addled as a nation, we have trouble saying it. We have sanctuary cities. Major American cities, some of the most celebrated American cities that refuse to obey federal laws but demand federal funding, looting this nation, taking money from people who pay their taxes and refusing to enforce the laws that we have agreed to yield to. I've been considering declaring myself a sanctuary person. Do you suppose I could avoid the IRS that way? Probably not. We've used our military as a social experiment, looting our nation, diminishing the ability of our fine men and women who voluntarily raise their hands to do the two things they're supposed to do in the military, defend our country and defeat our enemies. And we've watched them be turned into a DEI experiment. We've watched them turn them into an LGBTQI2 and whatever number they add this week. And they've rendered them ineffective. They've mocked them. They've hunted down people in the military who had a strong biblical worldview and have expelled them. They are looting our country. And what do the Christians say? Well, we don't want to talk about that. Could we do a Bible study on the Pharisees? Folks, I believe in studying the Bible, but the point of that is to be salt and light. The list goes on. We've defunded the police. You know, the ultimate outcome of all of this, if the looting continues unchecked, I'll tell you where it's going. There will be a complete absence of any leadership from churches. We'll simply be asked to be cultural voices, not to be advocates for a biblical worldview. We'll just be asked to repeat whatever the mantra is of whoever happens to have authority over us. That'll be the only way to maintain our status. You'll have to deny your faith. You better use your freedom while you have freedom to be an advocate for a biblical worldview. There's another outcome. It doesn't take any imagination. This is not prophetic, folks. We'll be bankrupt. We are currently, they say $36 trillion in debt, but that's really a tiny expression of the total debt that we have. If the numbers are so far beyond imagination, the interest payment on our debt for this year is projected to be $892 billion. If you don't know, that's more than we spend on our entire defense budget. And it's almost a third higher than the interest payment on our debt in 2023. It is not sustainable. They are looting our country. Lawlessness will grow rapidly. What you saw in the little video is an hors d'oeuvre. Widespread violence is growing. Our children are being preyed upon, and they're not being educated well. They're seen as profit centers in the healthcare community while they're mutilated. Biological sex is not confusing. They are looting our homes. The healthcare system as we have known it will collapse. We will watch an unbridled pursuit of pleasure. Hedonism. I could go on. I think you get a sense. I've got just a few moments. I want to give you a response. I want to go back to the biblical notion for a minute. What happened when the Babylonians burned the temple? Didn't happen because Nebuchadnezzar got up one morning on the wrong side of the bed. It didn't happen in a day or a week. It was the result of years of the people of God saying, we don't intend to listen. We want to do what we want to do. Some of us don't want to pay attention because we've done pretty well while the looting's taking place. We've gotten some of the loot. So we'll just keep looking straight ahead, acting like we don't notice. It's going to take courageous change from the people of faith. The most hopeful thing I have seen in a season was the response of the election, not because of the people that were sent, but the millions of people across this nation in flyover country that raised their hands inexplicably. They haven't done it in a long, long, long time. It was a historic response. They said, we think we're going the wrong direction. So here's my suggestion. You've got some notes for this. I believe we are at a pivot point. We can choose the Lord with a new heart and experience freedom, or we can continue to imagine we're capable of solving our own problems and we'll face greater expressions of judgment. The Babylonians are not our problem. A political party, a political adversary is not your problem. China is not our problem. They are a problem, but they're an expression. Isaiah chapter 1, God said, come now, let us reason together. Though your sins are like scarlet, they shall be as white as snow. And though they're red as crimson, they shall be like wool. If you're willing and obedient, you'll eat the best from the land. But if you resist and rebel, you'll be devoured by the sword. That didn't happen the next day. It didn't happen the next week. It didn't happen the next month. So people that heard it thought, that's not serious business. But the kids that were born in Babylon, when they read it, they thought, I wish they would have listened. I'm tired of all the banter about how much you care for the children and you persist in your ungodliness. You don't give a hoot about the kids or you'd begin to honor the Lord. Amen. We are ravaging the generations coming with our ungodliness. Well, they'll change. They'll find a way. God is faithful. But they'll look at us. In James chapter 4, we're given a prescription. It says, you adulterous people. James is writing to people of faith. He's not writing to pagans. You adulterous people, don't you know? And when the Bible says, don't you know, what's the answer? Probably not. Don't you know that friendship with the world is hatred towards God? Anyone who chooses to be a friend of the world becomes an enemy of God. In the New Testament, the word world talks about this present world order, the systems in place, the means of engaging, the activities. He said to be a friend with this present world order means you're an enemy of God. Or do you think the scriptures say without reason that the spirit he caused to live in us envies intensely? But he gives us more grace. That is why the scripture says God opposes the proud, but he gives grace to the humble. And then we're given a response. Submit yourselves then to God. Resist the devil and he will flee from you. The first step is what? Submit to God. Bend your knee. Decide that Jesus is Lord, that he's not just a sinner's prayer. I believe in conversion, but the point of conversion is so that Jesus can be Lord. Amen. Begin for yourself. Don't say, I've said that prayer and I've been baptized. Is Jesus really Lord? Are you submitted to God in your life? or do you tolerate ungodliness? It's a very important question for every one of us to answer. The next statement is resist the devil. Now, we can get some momentum around that, but folks, you're powerless. It's foolish. It's useless to try to resist the devil if you're not submitted to God. Come near to God, and he'll come near to you. So that's the next invitation. We want to come nearer to God. Well, how would we do that? Come near to God. He gives us three very practical ways. James is so practical. He said, wash your hands. Don't leave dirt on your hands. Don't leave unforgiveness on your hands. Don't leave resentment on your hands. Don't leave bitterness or hatred or anger. Wash your hands. How do you wash your hands? With repentance. A change of thought and a change of behavior. Purify your hearts from double-mindedness. James says to us, if you're double-minded, if you're inconsistent, he said you're unstable in every way. You shouldn't imagine you'll receive anything from God. Change your laughter to mourning and your joy to gloom. It's a serious time when you recognize that the judgment of God is unfolding. When the layers of the exile have begun, it's a serious time. Doesn't mean you can't laugh. It doesn't mean you can't recreate. But you better not be chasing that as your life goal. It's a time to reevaluate priorities. And then the last thing he gives us is in verse 10, he said, humble yourselves. You know, there's no place in the Bible that God says he will humble you. There are many, many places he invites us to humble ourselves. If God has to intervene, it's humiliation. You can humble yourself or you can be humiliated before the power of God. But the invitation that we're given throughout Scripture is to humble ourselves. Doesn't mean we have no value, that we have no worth. It means we understand ourselves in God's economy, that there's a God and it's not us. It's not saying I don't have any abilities. You do. God's given you abilities. He's given you influence. He's given you talents and gifts. Use them for him. And then look at the outcome. He will lift you up. It doesn't matter who the enemy is. It doesn't matter how dark the circumstance. You see, we don't have to have a majority, folks. There is an authority in the truth of God. We can do this. We're salt and light. God will help us. God will help us.
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11: When I found out I was pregnant, I was afraid and didn't know what to do. I told my boyfriend Hugo and he was overwhelmed. The first place that came up online was Sierra Pregnancy and Health. Hugo came with me to my pregnancy test appointment and talked to a fatherhood coach. My advocate listened to my fears about doing this alone and she prayed for me. I appreciated that they had so much education and parenting resources, but I just kept thinking, I can't do this by myself. The next day, Hugo came to me and told me he wanted to be a dad. I couldn't stop crying. That was what I needed to keep this baby. It's been 1 year since we had our baby girl, and I couldn't be more grateful to Sierra pregnant.

0: holy. Again, that's from Ephesians 5, 25 through 26. It's Matthew here on 710 AM and 105.7 FM, The Word. Thanks for joining us. Hope you're having a good day so far. So we celebrated Mother's Day last weekend, and it's funny because my kids are still young, so they don't necessarily have the know-how to really take good care of mommy on her special day. So of course, daddy's got to step up. And just like that verse says, to treat your wives as Christ loved the church. So I went out shopping and got her this really great canvas with all the kids' pictures on it and made her a card. And of course the kids signed and they wrote their little notes on it, got her flowers, etc. But it's funny, you know, that's one of the responsibilities of a husband. When you have young kids, you got to step up and make moms feel special. Of course, my own mother on Mother's Day. Hope you had a great day as well.
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2: 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And now, here is your host and my husband, Mosley Collins.
3: Thank you, Lisa, my darling, and I am pastor and attorney Mosley Collins. Thank you, my listeners, for joining me today. Thank you for the people that are watching us on television. We so appreciate you tuning in. It's a great honor. It's really a great honor to speak into your life, either by radio or by television. And I'm so happy today to have Pastor Philip Godeau with us. Hey, Pastor, how are you?
4: Man, I am excited. It's good to see you. You know, we've been running so much, but I'm glad to be with you. Thank you for inviting.
3: Oh, you're just one of my very, very, very favorite guests here.
4: Wow.
3: Yes, absolutely. And in case you guys, you probably know who he is, but if you don't, he's the senior founding pastor of Calvary Christian Center. They've got campuses all over. He's actually taking seriously the admonition by Jesus to go and preach the gospel to every living creature. And there's a great, big, beautiful church at 2667 Del Paso Boulevard right here. There's another one in Elk Grove at 9499 East Stockton Boulevard. There's a new one in Loomis at 4655 Kings Road. There's one in Marysville. You know,
4: now I'm at all three of the one. I'm at the one in
3: How
4: Sacramento,
3: do you do all three?
4: Elk Grove and Loomis.
3: Now, I rode with you the day I was preaching for you, and you get there, you get up in the dark. I'm getting up in the dark. I'm coming in. I'm preaching the first service, preaching the next service. Yeah, and then the next service, and then the Elk Grove services after that.
4: 9:30.
3: So we drive. You and I drive down to Elk Grove, preach that service, and get back in the van, drive, go back to the big church at on Del Paso Boulevard. For what time was that service?
4: At 11:30.
3: 11:30 service. And then I went home and slept and came back that night, and you had another service at the big church.
4: At 6 o'clock.
3: 6 o'clock. Okay, here's what you cannot say. You cannot say, I don't have the right time to go. Because this man has got a service every time. So anyway, if you need a great church, you ought to check that out.
4: Absolutely.
3: Wow. Okay, so we're here doing, this is part two of Romans 14 through 17, and it's the three I Ams of Paul, which kind of reminds me of the I Ams of Jesus, does it not? I mean, Jesus, you know, so the first I Am is in the burning bush in Exodus, where God says, I am. What's your name, God? Moses says, and he says, I am who I am. Oh, I am. It's my name. Wow. Okay, so now we know we'll never know. Now you've told me I'll never know.
4: Right.
3: So, and then when Jesus was walking the earth in his ministry, several times he said, I am. And the people realized he's saying, I am that same voice that called to you out of the burning bush. And now Paul's got three I Ams. Now Paul is not God, but he is trying to be, as you and I are, a poor reflection of Jesus.
4: Right, right.
3: Yeah, that's what we are. We're a poor reflection of Jesus.
4: Right, right.
3: And he's, so Paul says, I am a debtor And this is Romans 1:14. I am a dead

0: word to both Greeks and barbarians, both the wise and the unwise. So as much as is in me, I am ready to preach the gospel to you who are in Rome also. So he says, I am a debtor. In other words, I feel an obligation to share with you the wonderful news of Jesus.
1: Right.
0: And so I'm ready. I'm ready to share that with you. And, you know, don't we wish that all Christians were that way?
1: Absolutely. I think, you know, when we come to the place of recognizing the price that he paid for us.
0: Oh, gosh.
1: And what, how much we were forgiven.
0: How much.
1: And the mercy.
0: Oh, boy.
1: And the grace that he shows us every day.
0: Oh, boy.
1: I have to be conscious. That is, I call a God consciousness of what I owe. So Paul says, I'm a debtor. And everything within me, I am ready to be able to go mm-hmm. out and help everybody mm-hmm. I can to be able to realize the gloriousness of the good news of relationship and fellowship, not religion, relationship and fellowship with Almighty God.
0: Right. Christianity is not a religion.
1: Right.
0: It's a person.
1: Right.
0: It's Jesus.
1: Exactly.
0: Alive and loving mm. us and interceding for us and praying
1: yes.
0: for us and helping us,
1: mm-hmm.
0: you know. I love the story of the footprints in the sand. You know that story?
1: Yes.
0: Where a guy died and went to heaven, and Jesus showed him his life, his footprints in the sand. And most of the time, there were two sets of footprints, except in the really difficult times, there was only one set of footprints,
1: mm-hmm.
0: one person walking. And the guy says, Lord, thank you for walking with me most of my life. But in the really hard times, the really difficult times, why did you leave me? And Jesus said, I did walk with you throughout your whole life in the good times, but in the bad times, I didn't leave you. When you only see one set of footprints, it's because I was carrying you. Carrying
1: yes,
0: you.
1: Yes.
0: Oh, wow.
1: Yes.
0: Isn't that our God?
1: That's great.
0: What more do you want from your God?
1: Mm-hmm.
0: Oh, my goodness.
1: Mm-hmm.
0: So that's why, you know, I'm a debtor, but I also am aware, Pastor, of the great privilege of speaking in the name of Jesus. There's mm-hmm. no greater honor.
1: Mm-hmm.
0: There's no greater privilege.
1: Well, you know, to me, It's a joy.
0: Joy.
1: That I have
0: mm-hmm.
1: to be able to share
0: mm-hmm.
1: the joy that he gave me
0: yep.
1: with others, that they could have that joy.
0: Yes, yes, yes. And you know, it's got joy built into it.
1: Mm-hmm.
0: Did once you start, you feel that joy come on you.
1: So many people are so dealing with so many depressions and
0: mm-hmm.
1: so many anxieties and so many cares and
0: yeah.
1: different concerns.
0: Yes.
1: But he came to lift those burdens, to
0: yes.
1: carry those things,
0: yes.
1: and to give them joy
0: mm-hmm.
1: and gladness in
0: mm-hmm.
1: their life, that they could experience
0: yeah.
1: what he said. Jesus said, I come that you could have life and then have it more abundantly.
0: Yes.
1: Or to the overflowing.
0: mm-hmm.
1: That's a lot of joy there.
0: That's a lot of joy. And don't you just even feel the joy just sitting here behind the microphone talking
1: Absolutely.
0: About this?
1: I can't. I've been a Christian for 45 years, and it's just, somebody told me I was so joyful and excited. Somebody told me, "Oh, you know, it's gonna wear off."
0: And
1: you'd be like the rest of us deadheads. And I said, no, I'm going to be on fire for God.
0: Yes,
1: all. And I'm
0: yes.
1: just as, if not more on fire now than I was 45 years
0: Me
1: ago.
0: Too. Me too.
1: I love God.
0: Yeah.
1: And I owe him everything. And I think as long as I maintain that owing in that area that Paul says, mm-hmm. I am a debtor, and keeping my heart in an attitude of readiness.
0: Yes.
1: To, at everywhere I go, recognizing mm-hmm. there's needs that people need to get their life on track.
0: Which really kind of brings us to the next verse, which is 16, which says, I'm not ashamed of the gospel of Christ.
1: Mm-hmm.
0: And you're not ashamed of the gospel of Christ. I'm not ashamed of the gospel of Christ. We're not ashamed of it. We're
1: mm-hmm.
0: we're the opposite of ashamed of it. We're
1: mm-hmm.
0: we're broadcasting it. We're proclaiming it. You know, I don't want to, I'm not bragging on myself, but just as an example, you know, on my law firm letterhead, I'm a full-time lawyer, on my law firm letterhead, it says, under my name, it says, Jesus gives eternal life to all who love him.
1: Mm-hmm.
0: On my law firm.
1: That's awesome.
0: Letterhead.
1: Awesome. That's
0: so
1: awesome.
0: Everybody who gets a letter from me, whether it's a judge, a lawyer, an opponent, a client, sees Jesus gives.
1: Mm-hmm.
0: And if you call my office and you get the machine, it says, hey, it's Mosley, thanks for calling. And remember this, Jesus gives eternal life to all who love him.
1: Mm-hmm.
0: I mean, I need to tell people, if you're a Christian and you think that you're you know, just leaving a Bible in your conference room is not sufficient in my view. Mm-hmm. You need to be bold. Mm-hmm. Let's be bold.
1: And Paul prayed for that boldness.
0: Yeah.
1: He was already bold. And then he said, pray for me again that I could even more boldness that I could speak as I ought to speak.
0: Yes.
1: Because sometimes people get so intimidated. And that's why I like verse 16. He says, and I'm not ashamed of the gospel. The Muslims are not ashamed of being a Muslim.
0: Right.
1: Or all the other different
0: right.
1: ones out there.
0: Right.
1: It just seems like the Christians seem to be the ones that are fighting the area of trying to be ashamed because the oppression of the world is in the, through the television, sitcoms, movies,
0: yeah.
1: music, everything is trying to put down Christianity.
0: Yes.
1: So we got to rise up with a bigger
0: yes.
1: light and not
0: yes.
1: be ashamed because the devil knows that the gospel is what brings deliverance to everybody.
0: Yep. So, like when I go to the gym, I see people wearing T-shirts with football teams on them.
1: Yeah.
0: I see them wearing shirts with beer, names of beer and alcohol in them.
1: Mm-hmm.
0: So I try and wear, it's a, mine says, Jesus saves.
1: Ooh.
0: Jesus saves.
1: Wow.
0: I mean, you can wear the Green Bay Packers or the San Francisco 49ers mm-hmm. Or Bud Light if you want. I'm wearing Jesus Saves because I'm not ashamed of the gospel.
1: Come on.
0: I'm not ashamed of the gospel.
1: Yes.
0: The gospel, and here's what it says. It says, for it is the power of God unto salvation. It the gospel is the power. There's not five things
1: mm-hmm.
0: that are going to work. God has chosen one.
1: Yes.
0: God has chosen one, and it's the gospel of Jesus Christ.
1: Yes.
0: Well, someone says, well, I want another way to God. And I say, there is no other way. Jesus said, I'm the way, the truth, and the life. No one comes to the Father except through me.
1: See, this power is the power to save and deliver.
0: Yes.
1: This power is the dunamis power.
0: I knew you were going to say that.
1: Dynamite power.
0: Yes. What you're telling me is
1: dynamo power.
0: Dunamis is the Greek word used here in the Bible,
1: mm-hmm.
0: which is, you're going to say the same word. I knew you were going to do this. The same word that where we get dynamite.
1: Right, exactly.
0: And dynamo.
1: Right. So this carries three different words there, which dunamis, dynamite, or and then dynamo, power. But also this word, for I'm not ashamed of the gospel of Christ, for it is the power or the strength or the ability or the inherited power, the power residing within us, divine energy. I mean, this one word, power,
0: yeah.
1: has so much to
0: yes.
1: it. For I'm not ashamed of the gospel of Christ, the anointed one and his anointing.
0: Yes.
1: For it is the power of God to salvation.
0: Yes.
1: Man, I just feel like jumping up, screaming and hollering.
0: You know, so that's why we have to preach the gospel.
1: Mm.
0: It's not, we don't want to give, you can,
1: wow.
0: you can give people three ways to have a better marriage. You can give people four ways to succeed in business.
1: Mm-hmm.
0: You can have all these, you know, I see motivational speakers and I kind of feel sorry for them because they have a form of godliness but deny the power of it.
1: Deny the power.
0: They leave out Jesus.
1: Mm-hmm. Mm-hmm.
0: And that's it. The gospel is the power.
1: Yes.
0: The one,
1: yeah.
0: only power. Okay. Don't be confused about this. It's the power.
1: Mm-hmm.
0: And so that's why we love it so much.
1: Well, and it's the power to save.
0: Yes.
1: It's the power to deliver. And there's a lot of people who have a lot of issues. Things have come into your life through your misdirection, wrong decisions, things that have happened. And you can go to a lot of people for help. But nobody can save you or deliver you
0: yes.
1: like Jesus Christ.
0: Yes.
1: He is Christ, the anointed one, to heal, to deliver, to bring forth an absolute positive change in your
0: yes,
1: life.
0: Yes, yes, yes. It's the power to fix your marriage.
1: Yes.
0: It's the power to get off methamphetamine
1: mm-hmm.
0: or heroin. It's the power to stop being a drunkard. It's the power to stop being, you know, addicted to pornography. It's the power to be healed. It's the power to have the kind of relationship God wants to have with you.
1: You know, one of the big things too, exactly everything that you said is so awesome, and I wish that and believe that the people that are listening or watching can embrace this. You know, they got so many addictions out there. Even gambling is a big addiction now, just destroying families. And so Paul says, I'm not ashamed of the gospel of Christ, for it is the power to save, to deliver, to be able to strengthen, and being able to give you that inheritance of that power,
0: yes,
1: to be able to get you totally delivered from whatever it is. But you have,
0: yes,
1: to receive that in order. He says the power of God. It's the power of God.
0: God himself.
1: Yes.
0: Supernatural power.
1: Right, exactly. It's exactly. See, you're flowing with me now. It's the power of God to salvation. And salvation means health, healing,
0: yeah,
1: deliverance, preservation, soundness, safety, and prosperity.
0: Yeah.
1: Everything you need is in the gospel of Jesus Christ.
0: Oh, that's so right. And let's go on to where it says, for everyone who believes.
1: Mm-hmm.
0: For everyone,
1: yeah,
0: who believes. Well, God could never accept me because I did X. No, God will absolutely accept you. Well, I had an abortion. That's okay. God will forgive that. Well, I committed adultery. That's okay. God will forgive that. Well, I went to prison. That's okay. God will restore you. To everyone who, but let's go to this, believes.
1: Yes.
0: You have to believe.
1: Yes.
0: You have to place your confidence in.
1: Mm-hmm.
0: You have to entrust yourself to, not just know of,
1: mm-hmm,
0: but to grab hold of this. In other words, when the gospel says, God so loved the world that he sent his only begotten son, that whoever believes in him, it doesn't say whoever calls himself a Christian.
1: Right.
0: It doesn't say whoever, it doesn't even say whoever goes to church. Now, going to church is good, but there are people who go to church but still don't believe and trust in Jesus.
1: Mm-hmm.
0: It doesn't say whoever prays, because there are people who pray who don't believe and trust in Jesus.
1: Mm-hmm.
0: It doesn't say whoever lived a moral life, because there are people who live a moral life who don't believe and trust in Jesus. You have to believe and trust and cling to Jesus. Am I right?
1: Yes, sir. Yes, sir.
0: It's like, to you know, God said this in Genesis 12:1 to Abraham, get out of your country and from your kindred and from your father's house to a land I will show you. And God is saying to us, get out of that old way of thinking where you're not trusting in Christ, you're trusting in the government, you're trusting in your own strength, you're trusting in your job, whatever you're trusting in. God says, get out of that and trust in me. Look to me. Count on me. Go all in on me.
1: Come on.
0: That's what he's saying.
1: In Matthew 8, according to what you're just saying, Matthew 8 and verse 13, Jesus had been talking to the Caesarian soldier, and then told him, you know, he said in verse 13, and Jesus said unto the centurion, he said, go thy way, as thou hast believed, so be it done unto you.
0: Absolutely.
1: As you have believed, so it be it done unto you. And then Jesus says in Mark 9:23, if thou canst believe, all things are possible to him that believeth.
0: I love it. We're going to take a short break here. Don't go away.
1: We got more. I can hear the music.
0: Can hear the music. Yeah. We'll be right back.
1: Okay.
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0: Thank you, Lisa. Yeah, Pastor, let's talk, you know, I just want to visit a little bit longer on this idea that this is the power of salvation for everyone who believes, because there are people who are listening to us, and there are probably people in church who are so filled with self-condemnation and are so beaten down that they have a hard time believing God could actually forgive them and love them and make something wonderful out of their life.
1: Yes.
0: And what I tell people is, I can prove to you that Jesus, whatever you've done, I can prove to you that Jesus will forgive you. And here's how I'll prove it. When they were nailing him to the cross, Jesus said, Father, forgive them.
1: Right.
0: They don't know what they're doing.
1: Right.
0: If he was willing to forgive the people pounding the nails into his hands mm-hmm. and feet, mm-hmm. he will certainly forgive you for whatever you did, for adultery, abortion, you know, homosexuality, whatever,
1: right.
0: cheating, stealing, lying.
1: Right.
0: Absolutely. That you haven't pounded the nails into his hands. Mm-hmm. So he will absolutely love you, forgive you.
1: That is really good.
0: Yeah. That's what he wants mm-hmm. to do.
1: Mm-hmm.
0: Absolutely. There's no question he's going to be willing to do that if you come to him.
1: Mm-hmm.
0: Let's invite our people to pray with us right now.
1: Mm-hmm.
0: My dear listener, pray with us right now out loud.
1: Yes.
0: Just say, pray.
1: Yes.
0: Lord Jesus. Forgive me of my sins.
1: Forgive me of my sins.
0: Come into my heart.
1: Come into my heart.
0: Be my Savior.
1: Be my Savior.
0: Amen.
1: Amen.
0: That's all you got to do.
1: Wow.
0: That's all
1: awesome.
0: You got to do.
1: You know, according to that too, in John 3 and verse 15, it says that whosoever believeth in him, should not perish, but have eternal life.
0: Yeah.
1: Wow.
0: What would you compare to that?
1: Mm.
0: What?
1: Mm.
0: What? Money? Come on. Mm. What? A fancy watch?
1: Mm-hmm.
0: A fancy car? A big
1: right.
0: house? Come
1: right.
0: on.
1: Right. Right.
0: There's nothing that compares to eternal life.
1: Eternal life.
0: And, you know,
1: not perish.
0: Yeah. And, you know, people spend years trying to save up for a retirement that's going to last 10 or 20 or 30 years.
1: Mm-hmm.
0: And can I tell you that eternity is a really long time?
1: It's more than they can even imagine.
0: Shouldn't we be focused on eternity? I'm not against saving for retirement,
1: mm-hmm.
0: but shouldn't we really be focused on eternal life?
1: I don't think we talk enough about eternity. You know, I do a little, if I could tell a little quick
0: sure.
1: story. A little sparrow bird goes to the Pacific Ocean, gets a drop of water, flies all the way across to the Atlantic and drops it in and goes back and picks up another drop and goes back to the Atlantic. Drive goes back and forth to empty to the Pacific into the Atlantic, and that's when eternity just started.
0: It just started.
1: It's more than we can even.
0: You can't possibly understand it. No.
1: Yes.
0: No. And if I mean, you could just look at the universe, how big it is, and you know, you just can't.
1: And
0: get
1: that's
0: this.
1: Why the enemy is warring against people's souls, and he's doing everything he can to kill, steal, and destroy people.
0: Yes.
1: And being able to do it. And that's why Paul says, I'm not ashamed, because there is a war for their souls, and because it's about not this little 70 or 80 years here on earth.
0: Right.
1: It's about eternity.
0: Right, right. And you know, that's why we're reaching out to you, my dear listeners and the people who watch. Join Pastor and I in not being ashamed of the gospel.
1: Yes.
0: Join us.
1: Yes, yes.
0: Reach out. Help people come over to eternal life.
1: Yes, exactly.
0: Wow, what a great calling. And Pastor and I pray that what you have heard and seen here today will help you live a life of real Christianity.
1: Joy unspeakable.
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0: Until the next time we're together, may the Lord bless you and keep you. May the Lord make his face to shine upon you and be gracious to you. May the Lord lift up his countenance upon you and give you his wonderful peace. Hi, this is attorney and pastor Mosley Collins. Thank you for listening. 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
11: Fathers, do not exasperate your children. 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So I have three precious kiddos, and from time to time we go on these walks. We have a little trail near our house. And the other day, we were going for a walk, and there were some folks on the trail who were talking, and I was kind of criticizing them a little bit. And my daughter was quick to remind me, Daddy, we are supposed to treat others the way we want to be treated. And at that moment, I was just so proud that even though I wasn't saying the right things, somehow the spirit and conviction of God is in her heart. And I'm just so proud that my wife and I are working hard to bring them up and train them and instruct them in the way of the Lord. And just seeing that evidence is just such a blessing.
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12: The name Jesus Christ is undoubtedly one of the most recognized in the whole world. But there is a definite lack of information, and certainly more than enough misinformation, about how Jesus lived his life and about the message he taught. Welcome to Fully Devoted, brought to you by River City Christian and Pastor Jesse Smith. As a church, we started a series on the Gospel of Matthew in January 2020, taking a careful, methodical, and inspiring long walk through the life and teachings of Jesus. We hope you'll be encouraged in your spiritual journey as we learn more together about the one they call Jesus. Here is Pastor Jesse.
13: You will be hypocrites. My friends, there is a reason why the Pharisees eventually wanted to kill Jesus. I did this some months ago. Many of you probably already forgot, but as we started the Sermon on the Mount, what's happening is Jesus has sat down with his disciples to teach them. But there was a crowd of people interested, and in the crowd were some Pharisees, Sadducees, and teachers of the law. And so as he teaches his disciples, he says, don't use these pillars of the faith. And he basically says, like those guys back there are using them to look good in front of all of you. Today we look at giving. Now I got to be honest with you, I never really get excited about talking about money. In fact, as I was thinking about this, I never really do talk about money just randomly. The fact of the matter is every time I've given a message on finances, it's because Scripture regularly talks about finances. I'm going to get to that in just a little bit, but it's important because God really does want to know where our heart is. And so what I'm going to do this morning as we unpack this issue is I'm going to first address the actual passage, what is Jesus teaching here, then kind of take a step back and look at it holistically, biblically speaking. So number one, if you are that note taker, we're going to look at the passage. What were they doing wrong? Verse 2, Matthew chapter 6, verse 2. So when you give to the needy, do not announce it with trumpets as the hypocrites do in the synagogues on the streets to be honored by men. I tell you the truth, they've received the reward in full. Now what I want you to catch is what he says clearly to his disciples with everyone listening is when you give. See, for them, it really wasn't an issue of if, like it might be in our culture today. It was an issue of when they do it, how they're doing it. See, regardless if it was for the right reasons, giving alms to the poor was very much a part of their faith and their very lives. It becomes so important, regardless of the why, that multiple times in the Jewish apocryphal books, which I'm not going to get into why the Jewish people way back when removed those books from their scriptures, but in the apocryphal books, it was taught that giving to the poor was an action that atones for sin. Let that sink in for just a second. It was believed that giving actually got you into heaven, as it says in Sirach 3:30, as water quenches the fire, so does charity atone for sins. And because of this, as crazy as it sounds, by the time Jesus rolled around, it was a popular belief that it was easier for a rich person to get into heaven than for a poor person because they had finances, they were able to give, therefore atone for sin, and it was harder for the poor person to do so. Now, does that sound like anything Jesus ever taught? That's funny because you know, all these years later, we would view it very differently, even in the American culture. In fact, Jesus clearly taught that it's easier for a camel to get through the eye of a needle than for a rich man to enter into heaven. Now, a couple things. None of us really know, even the scholars know, what an eye of a needle was. What we do know is that the people who heard that statement knew what it was. And then secondly, more importantly, it was impossible for a camel to go through whatever an eye of a needle was. The point that Jesus was making is it's easier to do the impossible than for a rich man to enter the kingdom of heaven. This was backwards. This completely shocked the people that were listening. You can't buy your way into heaven. It also says, when you give it to the needy, don't announce it with trumpets. You can get the visual. What he's playing out here is someone's about to give a lot of money, blow the trumpets, get the crowd. I'm going to majestically, in slow motion, offer my incredible gift for everybody to see so that I would receive applause. Now, as far as we know, historically and archaeologically, there's no evidence that supports that there was actual trumpet blowing when people gave their money. But Jesus is painting a picture, and the picture that he's painting is that the wealthy were purposely attracting attention to themselves when they came to offer gifts. And it wasn't just so that they would somehow atone for their sins. It was to be praised. But there was something underneath it as well. By the time Jesus rolled around, people didn't necessarily, by and large, give alms directly to the poor. What they would do is come to the local synagogue or the temple, and they would give it to the leaders, the Sanhedrin. They were kind of the thoroughfare or the go-between or the broker. They would receive the money, and they would then dispense it to the poor. But take a wild guess what was happening in the meantime. The Sanhedrin, those who were receiving those gifts, were taking a take. And so what had happened was not only were they receiving praise, but those who were in power knew who had the money and was giving it, and so being connected to them gave them power as well. Sadly, in our day, many Christian ministries offer these trumpets for people as motivation to support giving. I've even been in a church once where there was this offer that if you give this amount, you will have your name at this size on this brick forever for people to see. And I just sat there, honestly, a little blown away because I felt like they were literally giving people the motivation to give exactly opposite for what Jesus said the motivation should be. The point here is not that no one ever finds out about your generosity, but we don't make a point about doing publicly what easily could be done privately because we love God. That's more like the hypocrite, not a child of God. So what does Jesus call for? Verse 3 and 4, but when you give to the needy, do not let your left hand know what your right hand is doing, so that your giving may be in secret. Then your Father, who sees all things, he will see what you have done in your secret, and he will reward you. Now, to understand this a little bit further, at the time of Jesus at the synagogue, but at the temple, there was two places that you could give. One, he's addressing, is in the temple courts for everyone to see. But there was also a place called the Chamber of the Silent. And that's where a humble Jew could go in and give anonymously, quietly, for no one to know. And I just wonder how many people were actually doing that. How many people were taking advantage of that. Charles Spurgeon, I'm sure you've heard that name before. If you don't know who he was, he's a kind of a famous preacher of the 19th century, mid-19th century in London. Really known because he was an incredible preacher. I mean, he could just take scripture and make it make sense to the crowds. And because of that, many people assembled and there was great revivals. Well, what many people don't know, he also raised chickens. And he had this large group of chickens that produced eggs, and he would sell them. But he had some problems with some friends, family members, and even people in the church because they would come to him and they would ask for like a lower price and he would never give it to them. He made sure it was at the market price and that's what he sold it to everybody, even maybe people in need. And he actually took some heat from that. Well, years later, he dies and people found out that from the chickens, he was using all the profit of those sales of those eggs to support three widows in the local church that nobody knew about. That's what Jesus is addressing here. Generosity for the sake of love of God. Now, with all that said, Jesus is teaching here from the bigger understanding of Scripture that as God's people, there's a way that we are to handle our finances, the gift of finances given to us. And so I want to take a little time to look at biblical principles of giving, how and why we should give. Number one, if you're a note taker, giving from the heart is investing with God. Jesus said, Give, and it will be given to you. Good measure, pressed down, shaken together, running over, it will pour it over into your lap. For the measure in which you use, that measure will be used for you. In 2 Corinthians, Paul says it this way. Remember this, whoever sows sparingly will also reap sparingly, but whoever sows or gives generously will also be given generously. The point is, when we are generous with our finances in God's name, you're investing in what I would call the God bank, and there's no promise better return in the world. And I believe this pertains to your relationship with God, to eternity, our spiritual lives, but I also believe it's a financial blessing. Now listen, let me be clear. I'm not saying that if you obey God in the areas of tithing and giving that he's going to make you rich. I am not saying that. But what I am saying is this. If you obey God in the area of your finances, God promises you in Scripture. He promises that he will take care of your needs. He promises it. And I wonder if you've taken hold of that promise. Secondly, though, I do believe that he blesses us at times, even financially, for our sacrifice for God. It's not why we do it, but I've seen it happen. But he blesses us spiritually, which is more important. As J.L. Kraft, I don't know if you know who he is. He's the owner or starter of Kraft Cheese, and it exploded. He made bajillions of dollars. And it's said that he gave over 25% of all he ever made to the causes of Jesus Christ. And he said, the only investment I ever made which has paid consistently and increasingly dividends is the money in which I'd given to the Lord. Secondly, genuine giving is to be sacrificial but cheerful. Mother Teresa said it this way, if you give only what you don't need, it isn't giving. I don't know, that kind of stuck me in the heart this week. If I only give what I don't need, it isn't giving. It reminded me of a story in the Old Testament of David. David made a huge mistake. He counted his soldiers, and he wasn't supposed to do so. And the reason why was because God was saying, it doesn't matter how many soldiers you have. It doesn't matter how many swords you have. If I tell you to go, I'm behind you. If it's 10 soldiers or 100,000 soldiers, trust me, I'm your strength, not the amount of men you have. But he counted the soldiers anyway, like sometimes we do, right? We all count what we think we need to move forward instead of just trusting the Lord. Well, there's a curse that comes on his army because of this decision. He repents. He's getting right with God. And so he wants to make a sacrifice. He goes to a man and says, I want to buy this land. I want to buy these animals, and I want to make a sacrifice to the Lord. And the man says, no, let me just give it to you. And David's reply is, no, I insist on paying for it. For I will not sacrifice to the Lord my burnt offerings that has cost me nothing. I remember it was right in the middle of that 2008 crash we had. I know we're in a bit of one today as well. But I remember vividly, I had a friend, and we sat down to have a conversation, and it just kind of went to what was happening in the culture. And he was asking how it was going with the church. And it was hard times at the church, but we were so blessed because our land has been fully paid off. The property's fully paid off. So we have no debt. And so we were able to really kind of get through those times, even though it was incredibly difficult. And then I remember he said this to me, you know, it's just tough for me because I finally had my finances set up in a way that I was tithing. I was given 10% of our income. Because what's happened, I can't tithe any longer, and that's really hard for me. And just me being me, and he was a good friend of mine, I just said, can I ask you some questions? He said, sure. I said, do you still have that super expensive gym membership that you bought about a year ago? He's like, yeah. Let me ask you, do you still have cable and satellite TV? Yeah. And I said, you know, you have a fleet of ATVs that you haven't fully paid for. Are you still paying for those? Yeah. And I just kind of sat there quiet. And listen to me, there's nothing wrong at all, any way of having any of those things. I have some of them myself. That's not the point. The point is, for my friend, bless his heart, is he was just giving out of excess. Still more generous than most, but as soon as it meant sacrifice, he was out. Thirdly, responsibility of giving has nothing to do with how much money one has. It's not what it's about. In Paul's teaching all over the New Testament, it's clear that it's not equal giving, but equal sacrifice. One of the excuses I've heard my whole life as I've been helping people in this area is I hear people say, well, once I make more money, then I will begin to give. And I lovingly say, no, you won't. Because it's not an issue of money, it's an issue of discipline. It's an issue of obedience. It's an issue, do you really trust the Lord? And that's what people struggle with. honestly, you show me somebody that's not tithing with little money, I will show you a person when they make it big is still not tithing. Because the issue really isn't about the money, it's about the heart. J.D. Rockefeller, he said it this way, I would never have been able to tithe on my first $1 million if I had not tithed on my first salary, which was $1.50 a week. Now let me talk a little bit as I close about tithing versus giving. First of all, what do I mean by the tithe? A tithe literally means 10%. That's what it means. And so you could be super generous, and that's great if you prayed through it with the Lord and you're giving 5% of your income, whatever that looks like. I'm just going to be clear that that's not tithing. It means 10%. Now from here, I'm going to be as clear as I can. I'm going to share with you my opinion. The Apostle Paul says a few times, I do not have a direct word from the Lord, but as a man who is trustworthy, here is my opinion. There's many times I stand on the stage and I say, this is what the Word of God says. And because of that, I know it's God's will for your life. And it's not my opinion, it's God's opinion. Now on this issue, I'm going to give you my opinion as a man that I believe God's will and God's mercy is trustworthy. There's many scholars that would argue that nowhere in the New Testament does it give the 10% principle. That it's just that we're to prayerfully consider what God lead us in and then be sacrificial and cheerful. In my opinion, as followers of Jesus, we are to give 10% of our income to the local church. And then on top of that, to be generous. So the Old Testament says tithes and offerings. So we tithe and then we have offerings such as missions, children's ministry, local church. A kid that asks you to help him go to a missions trip, whatever it is, to be generous. Now, let me explain why I believe this. A couple things. One, the principle of tithing is found throughout the entire Old Testament. It's everywhere. It's in the law, the historical books, poetry, and prophets. It's everywhere. And what I believe it's teaching is not so much a number, a principle. And the principle is this. All we have is God's. It's on loan from Him. And so to show we're thankful, that we trust Him, that we'll obey Him in all things, because I really do believe oftentimes finances is the last frontier of obedience. That's finally where people get there. In fact, if you show me somebody that's secretly tithing on a regular basis, very rarely are they a person that's struggling with some gigantic habitual sin somewhere else. I believe it's that place that we are to be obedient. Secondly, the major passage in the New Testament that's often used, people use it to say, well, it never teaches 10% principle. Paul says this, each man should give whatever he's decided in his heart to give, not reluctantly or under compulsion, for God loves a cheerful giver. The problem by using that passage on the 10% principle is that's not what Paul's talking about. What's happening in that passage is the Jerusalem church was under great persecution. And because of that, they were financially unbelievably struggling. And so what Paul was doing was going throughout all the Macedonian churches, because the Jerusalem church was the mother of all churches, and he's going through asking for a special offering to help this church that's struggling back here. It's similar to what we've done here, where we ask people to be obedient in the area of their tithe, but every once in a while we have a special project like redoing the worship center. We would call, if you were here, for one more, the special campaign that we gain money to redo many things at the church. That would be a special offering. That's not what we talk about when we're saying be obedient in the tithe. And so when we address those kind of things, we just say, hey, listen, that's between you and God. Prayerfully consider where He leads you. Thirdly, as it pertains to the tithe, when Jesus was talking to the Pharisees later, very similar conversation about what we're having today, in Matthew 23, He says, what sorrow awaits you, you teachers of the law, you hypocrites, for you're careful to tithe, but you ignore the more important aspects of the law, justice, mercy, and faith. And then He says that, you should tithe, yes, but no, don't neglect the more important things. So what He's saying there is like what I just laid out earlier about hypocrisy, that we should be doing spiritual disciplines for the love of the Lord because that's important. But Jesus said you should tithe. He doesn't say you shouldn't, nowhere. With all that said, what it comes down to me is the promises of God. They're all over Scripture. And I think there's a lot of Old Testament promises that still exist for us today. And we got to be careful that we don't pick and choose from those promises. And that's what often people do. So for instance, in Malachi, it says this, I, the Lord, do not change. And so then he goes on to talk about the fact that they're being disobedient. And he says, you're robbing from me. And they say, how are we robbing from you? He says, in your tithes and offerings. You're under a curse, the whole nation of you, because you're robbing me. Bring the whole tithe into the storehouse that there may be food in the house. Test me in this. It's the only time in all of Scripture that God says this. The only time. Bring your tithe, test me. And then he says this, if you do so, I will throw up the floodgates of heaven and pour out so much blessing that you have not room enough for it. Now, I believe there's many promises in the Old Testament that are still on the table for us and even for the nation of Israel. I believe someday the nation of Israel is going to bend the knee to Jesus Christ. And when that day happens, we're going to see all these Old Testament promises be fulfilled in that nation. But when we start to pick and choose from Old Testament promises, I got another one for you that we all love. In Jeremiah, it says, for I know the plans I have for you, plans to prosper you, not to harm you, plans to give you a hope and a future. Who loves that promise? I do. It's one of my favorite promises in Scripture. But it is specifically to Jeremiah and to a specific situation. But I believe there's a truth behind that promise for all people and all time. And so if we say Malachi's promise is not true, well, then we have to be careful about other promises of Scripture. Now listen, as I close, I understand when a pastor starts talking about this kind of stuff, it can seem a bit self-centered. So let me say this as clearly as I can. And I mean this. The reason why I talk about this issue is as a pastor, I'm concerned about people following the Lord and being right with Him. Because I know when you're right with God, that is when we as a culture, as a church, impact the world. That's what I'm most concerned about. I believe this at the core of my soul, that if God calls us as a leadership to go ahead and do something, God is going to provide the resources to do it, rather, regardless if the people of God in this church give to it or not. I believe that at the core of my soul. I know this sounds crazy. I don't need your money. Because I believe if God wants us as a church to do something, He's going to provide for it. And yet, oftentimes, how He provides for it is the people of God. As I said before, did you know that the Bible talks about money more than any other subject? It's mentioned more than anything. Over 2,500 verses. In fact, if you take Matthew, Mark, and Luke, Jesus likes to tell parables. We talk about Jesus' parables a lot. Two-thirds, 16 out of 29 parables that Jesus tells in those books have to do with money and possessions. Why do you think that is? Well, in a couple of weeks, we're going to look at a passage in the Sermon on the Mount where Jesus says, where your treasure is, your heart is also. Where's your treasure? That's what God's concerned with. That's what He wants. He wants you to trust Him in an area that oftentimes is the last frontier for people. Let me end with this. I'm not doing this to blow a trumpet, but I feel like I need to say it. I'm not asking you to do anything that I'm not doing. I've been tithing since I was about 20 years old. And I think for me and my relationship with the Lord, it was the best decision I ever made. God continues to bless me and my family tremendously and in so many ways, sometimes even financially. But that's not why we do it. But God has blessed us beyond reason. And I know that this is one of the reasons. And there's something about being able to regularly, every day, stand before the Lord in prayer and His word, and just knowing I'm right in this area. It feels right with the Lord, and I want you to experience that as well. And secondly, as I look at my life and making those sacrifices, honestly, I would have it no other way. And how He continues to reach out and bless the decisions we make as Holly and I pray through them, and make financial decisions, knowing that this area is secure with the Lord. And honestly, the reason why I preach this is because I want that for you. It's such a blessing. Let's pray. God, thank you for who you are and what you're doing. I just pray for I know there's people in here that are tithers. They're the ones nodding their heads. They're all excited about a message like this. But there's some here that struggle with this issue. Lord, please allow them to hear from you and from me that the point isn't guilt. It's not what I'm doing. I'm not trying to make anyone feel bad. That's not the goal. Guilt accomplishes nothing. What I want them to do is be inspired. Lord, inspire them to make some decisions, even maybe small decisions, to get right with you in this area. Lord, I don't know what that looks like. You do. But help them take some steps so that they can be blessed as you promise you will bless.
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18: 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It's blazing hot out here. Smokey Bear says,
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0: God hears our prayers, and sometimes we just need to know that someone is praying with us, and that can be the strength to keep going.
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3: Welcome to church. My name's Brian, if we haven't met yet, one of the pastors here, and I am very excited to be with you this morning for part three of our series, Community on Mission, through the book of 1 John, line by line. So if you've got a Bible or a Bible-equipped mobile device, would love to encourage you to open up to 1 John chapter 2. Now, as we get rolling this morning, I would imagine most all of us would agree that, in a life of following Jesus, our faith is meant to make some sort of practical difference in our lives. That's not like a deep revelation. None of you are writing that down. That's not news to any of you. Our faith is meant to make some sort of practical difference. That's probably part of why you're here, is because you believe this matters and it makes a difference. If any one of us were to see someone's testimony or their story of faith and they were to say, well, this is what I was like before I met Jesus, and then I met Jesus, and then absolutely nothing changed. I'm the same as I was before in every regard. I don't know about you, that would at least lead to some follow-up questions for me, right? Like, it's meant to make a difference. But we need to be very careful and very clear about the difference that it is meant to make. Specifically, we need to be clear that a life of following Jesus is not about behavior modification. It is about heart transformation. It is not about behavior modification. It is about heart transformation. And we need to be especially careful, because a life that is motivated by some sort of behavioral modification and a life that is motivated by a truly transformed heart can look the same for a while, but they are actually radically different. Like, take for example, if someone begins serving, whether it's in church or out in the community, they begin giving their time for a cause that they believe in, but they're doing it because they're trying to perform right. They're trying to do something that is morally good, or they're motivated by some sort of religious performance. That might work okay for a little while, but in the end, bitterness and anger are going to creep in, and we'll talk about that a little bit more. In the end, it's going to feel more like a burden than a joy. If your heart's not really in it, but you're serving just out of obligation, that's not going to work for you. But if you're serving or giving of your time and your talents because your heart has been changed by Jesus and you want to serve and bless people, then serving becomes a joy. Serving becomes energizing. Serving is joyful, not joyless. And we could say the same thing about generosity. We could say the same thing about church attendance. We could say the same thing even about the way that you approach your job. If you're motivated only by duty and obligation, your job, no matter what it is probably not going to be that life-giving for you. But if you're motivated by a changed heart that says, because Jesus lives in me, that infuses everything I do with meaning, and I am going to my job as a representative of him. I'm going to my job not to worship my work, but I can work as work. That infuses everything with meaning. Two people whose exterior might look the same, but interior, it's very different. We need to be very clear that we're not about pointing you or anyone else to a set of behaviors. We're about pointing one another to a Savior who transforms our heart. We are not about behavior modification. We're about heart transformation. And I want to direct you to the fill in the blank, and it's simply this: love inspires obedience. Love inspires obedience. If I know that you love me, and I know that you truly have my best interests at heart, and I know that you're competent, that's important, I'm going to do what you say. I am going to take your advice. Now, if I know you love me, but I know that you're incompetent, that's a different conversation. But if I know that you love me, and I know that you're competent, I'm going to do what you say, because I know you have my best interests at heart. That is why throughout the scriptures, God is constantly seeking to remind us of his love for us. He's constantly seeking to motivate us to obedience by love, not by anything else. And we're going to get to more of that as we get into our text from this morning. Now, in the book of 1 John, we saw 2 weeks ago

0: at the end of chapter 1, John is talking about sin. And he says, if any of us deny that we're sinful, we're kidding ourselves. We're lying about that. The truth is not in us. But the good news is that we have a God who is faithful and just to forgive us our sin and to cleanse us from all unrighteousness. And then he moves into verse 1, and he says this. He says, my little children, I am writing these things to you so that you may not sin. Now, real quick, we need to be clear that this term little children, it is not meant to be derogatory or condescending. This isn't John saying, okay, we're not going to sin today, are we? Come on, little guy. We're not, oh no, we're not. Oh no. No, that's not what's going on at all. This is an old man writing to other adults. And what he is doing is this is a term of pastoral love and affection. He's saying, I need you to understand I care for you with fatherly love. I need you to understand I have your best interests at heart. And we need to, and also we need to understand that having a pastoral heart, having the heart of a pastor, which John has, that has nothing to do with your profession. In fact, a lot of damage has been done by people who are pastors by profession, but who lacked a pastoral heart. So they sought to motivate people through guilt and through manipulation and through shame. And that is absolutely unhealthy. When I talk about having a pastoral heart, I'm talking about caring for the hearts of people. And that's something any one of us can have. I'm talking about having grace and compassion. I'm talking about wanting to see others thrive. That's a pastoral heart, and that is the heart that John has. He's going to have some difficult and challenging words for them. But he needs them to know, before he gets to any of that, he needs them to know, I love you with pastoral love and affection. One commentator I read this week, I love the way that they put this, they said that he is seeking to love them into goodness. He wants to love them into goodness. And then he says, I'm writing these things to you so that you may not sin. Now on the surface, that seems impossible, right? He may as well be saying, I'm writing to you so that you may fly, or I'm writing to you so that you may never have to pay taxes, or I'm writing to you so that the Sacramento Kings will have a winning season. It's just things that are impossible and will never happen, right? But 26 days till NBA basketball, can't wait. But he said at the end of chapter one, that if we say we have not sinned, we're a liar and the truth is not in us. So the idea here is not that you and I would be perfect, but the idea that John is communicating is saying, my heart for you as a pastor is that you would avoid missing the mark of God's best for you. That you would avoid missing the mark of God's best for you, and instead you would be all that God has created you to be. Now, as John is talking about sin, I want to talk about sin for a second. You're welcome. First, the term is incredibly broad. Anything that causes us to miss the mark of obedience to Jesus Christ is sin. And in the big picture, sin is ultimately a matter of affection. Sin is a matter of affection because the reason that you and I sin, the reason that you and I miss the mark of obedience to Jesus ultimately comes down to us beginning to believe, either consciously or subconsciously, that there is something better for us outside of Jesus. That is what is ultimately behind all of our sin. And that is why, and I alluded to this a moment ago, that throughout the book of 1 John and really throughout the scriptures, it's clear that God is seeking to motivate his people towards holiness with reminders of his love. He seeks to motivate us with reminders of his love. I think back to the nation of Israel after God had rescued them out of slavery. When God was giving them commands, he would say things like, I am the Lord your God who brought you out of Egypt. And then he would give some instruction. And what's going on here is it's not saying, I am the Lord your God. I have brought you out of Egypt and now you owe me. It's him saying, kids, I need you to understand, I had your best interests at heart back then. So you can trust that I have your best interests at heart now, and I'm gonna have your best interests at heart in the future. You can trust me. I love you, and I'm competent. So you can obey me, and you can know that that is gonna lead to your joy. Sin is ultimately a matter of affection. So the biggest weapon we have to fight our sin is not do better, try harder. The biggest weapon that we have is the love of God. To return to the love of God, to be reminded of the love of God, to remember that actually whatever it is we think we're gonna find out there is not as good and wholly satisfying as what we can find through obedience to Jesus Christ. So that's one, big picture. Sin is about affections. It is about our affections. If we seek to motivate ourselves through guilt or shame or just being harsh with ourselves or others, it's not going to work. We're motivated by love. God seeks to motivate us through affection. That's number one. Number two, there's a way that sin can operate that's different than that, and that can be a little bit tricky. It can sort of operate under the radar. Let me illustrate it this way. If any of you have ever had a water leak in your home, you know that part of what makes a water leak so dangerous is that oftentimes a leak can be undetected for a while, and then maybe for a longer while, until one day a little like bubble shows up in your ceiling. And then the ceiling caves in, right? It's like, I think we have a water leak, right? In the same way, unhealthy and toxic motivations can exist in our heart. And like the water leak, they are undetectable at first, but in time, they begin to wreak havoc. I alluded a moment ago to being motivated by religious performance and how problematic that could be. Well, at first, it could actually work okay. If we're motivated by religious performance because we want to be good, because we believe we should be good, that can actually go well for us. Maybe we start to serve, we start to give, we're regular at church and all of this stuff. So on the exterior, it looks like, man, there's someone who's really following hard after Jesus. But then what happens? After a while, maybe some arrogance begins to sneak in. Like, man, I'm way better at this than everybody else, right? Or maybe some bitterness and anger begins to sneak in. Why isn't anyone noticing how I am the best servant there ever was? Why isn't more people noticing that, right? Or some frustration begins to sneak in where we sort of look at other people and we start judging them. Man, they're not keeping up with the rules as well as I am. And then this is where it ultimately leads. Eventually, it leads to despair because we realize we're not even keeping up with what we feel like we need to do. What is that? That is something unhealthy operating under the radar. It's like the water leak that goes undetected for a little while, but in the end, the roof caves in. And that is why awareness of our sin, the knowledge of our sin, that God would be so kind to us to make us aware of those unhealthy motivations, to make us aware of what's going on in our heart that is ultimately going to lead us astray, that is actually a precious gift. To have God reveal to us, you know, there's some things going on in your heart that just are not that healthy. Like everything looks fine on the outside, but if you really look at what's motivating you, you're not motivated by love, you're motivated by something else. For God to do that is a gift. For God to make us aware of that is a gift. Why? Because a water leak that has been detected loses its power. A water leak that has been detected loses its power. When God makes us aware of our sinful motivations, we can repent and we can change. So sin is ultimately about our affections. Sin often operates underneath the surface like a water leak that goes undetected for a while. And then one more comment about sin before we move on is whose sin bothers you the most? Whose sin bothers you the most? Because it is really easy to point out the sin in other people. It's really easy to look out in the world and look at people that are far from God and point out their sin and they're like, I don't care. It is a much more vulnerable thing to look in the mirror and say, God, where am I falling short? Where am I missing the mark of obedience to you? Because here's what I think we tend to do. I mean, there are all sorts of different ways that you and I struggle with sin, and we're all different, so we struggle in different ways. And what we do is we tend to look at sins that are different than the sins that we struggle with. We tend to look at sin that to us looks weird or unusual, or why would anyone do that, or I don't understand it, or that seems silly or stupid to me. I don't struggle in that way. So what we do is we look at people who struggle differently than we do, and we condemn them and judge them harshly, all the while making all sorts of excuses for ourselves. How do I know we do that? Because I've caught myself doing it. And I've just kind of realized I don't want to live that way. I don't want to be that guy who's pointing out the sins of other people but doesn't care about what's going on in my heart. I don't want sin operating underneath the surface and I'm covering it up by pointing out the flaws in other people. I want to be made aware of what's going on in my heart. I want to be able to talk about my sin. I want to be able to confess my sin. I want to have people who are able to come around me and pray for me in my sin. I want to have people who can remind me of the gospel, who can point me to Jesus in the midst of my sin. Nothing gets solved if all we're doing is pointing out the errors in others. But a lot gets solved when we start to say, God, where do I need to confess? Where am I missing the mark? And here's the beautiful gift that we have as Christ followers. The beautiful gift that we have is we have the means to address our sin in a healthy manner. Why? Because we have a God who, 1 John says, is faithful and just and ready to forgive us and cleanse us from all unrighteousness when we confess. We have nothing to fear in confession. We have everything to fear in keeping our sin secret. We have everything to fear in remaining ignorant to our own sin. Because to go back to my little water leak analogy, when the water leak is caught, it loses its power. And to extend that a little bit further, God is the greatest repairman there ever was, right? So we need to be aware of our own stuff, knowing there's nothing to fear in that. So John says, I'm writing these things to you that you may not sin. But then what comes next is absolutely critical. He says, but if anyone does sin, we have an advocate with the Father, Jesus Christ, the righteous. Note he does not say, if anyone does sin, they should be full of guilt and shame. He does not say, well, if anyone does sin, they need to do a random good deed to like counteract the like scales of justice or whatever. Or if anyone does sin, they better be careful because karma is not very nice. That's not what he says. He says, if anyone does sin, and by the way, the Greek grammar here implies strong probability. So he's saying, if anyone does sin, and you will, you have an advocate with the Father, Jesus Christ the righteous. And I thought this was pretty cool. This word advocate that is used in 1 John chapter 2. If you go to the Gospel of John, when Jesus talks about the Holy Spirit and he says, I will send you a helper, it's the exact same word used in both places. Translated helper in John's Gospel, translated advocate in 1 John. The idea is it somebody who comes to help in a time of need, or it even carries with it the connotation of someone who provides a legal defense. In our sin, we have somebody who comes to our defense, and his name is Jesus. And the defense he provides is not, no, they're actually righteous. The defense he provides is, I have been righteous for them. I have been righteous for them. Then verse 2 says, he is the propitiation for our sins, and not for ours only, but also for the sins of the whole world. Propitiation. This week's challenge is to use the word propitiation in an original sentence that is not about Jesus. Don't do that. That is weird. But what does that word mean? What does it mean that Jesus is our propitiation? It's a bizarre word, but it's a beautiful word. Here's what it means. A propitiation is that which turns wrath into favor. A propitiation turns wrath into favor. The Bible teaches that there is such a thing as God's wrath. And unlike you and I, when we get sort of tied up with wrath, God's wrath is not selfish. God's wrath is not capricious. God's wrath is not vindictive. God's wrath is perfect, and God's wrath is just, and it is very real. God looks at sin with wrath, and what Jesus does as our propitiation is he satisfies God's wrath towards sin so that when God looks at us, he does not see our sinful imperfection, but rather he sees Christ's sinless perfection, and so he looks upon us with favor. Jesus satisfies God's wrath so that God looks at us only with favor. That's good news. That's good news. Jesus is our advocate. When we stand accused by our sin, he comes to our defense, not with our righteousness, but his. He is our propitiation, meaning he turns God's wrath into favor. And to be clear, I don't mean, when I say God's favor, I don't mean health and wealth and all that stuff. What I mean is that you and I can live with the peace of knowing that God's favor towards Jesus belongs to us if our faith is in him. And this is admittedly a little bit of a tricky concept to understand accurately, because if we leave it right there and just move on, it sort of sounds like, okay, God the Father is really angry and he's coming to get us, but good thing Jesus steps in the way to save us from angry God the Father. It's easy to make it look like God the Father is the bad guy here and God the Son, Jesus, is the good guy. And we need to be clear that that's not the case. They're both the good guy. As a matter of fact, in the book of Romans, you don't need to turn there, but in the book of Romans, it says this. It says that all have sinned and fall short of the glory of God and are justified by his grace as a gift through the redemption that is in Christ Jesus. Don't miss this part. Whom God put forward as a propitiation by his blood to be received by faith. Paul, the author of Romans, is saying that no one of us could go into the courtroom where we are judged by God's law and emerge innocent. every one of us is guilty. And yet, Romans, like 1 John, tells us that Jesus is our propitiation. And whose idea was it to send Jesus as our propitiation? It was God's. That God the Father, God the Son, God the Holy Spirit, in perfect community, God the Father sent the Son to be the propitiation for our sins. God set in motion from eternity past that a day would come when he would send his Son into the world to pay the penalty for our sins so that his wrath towards sin would be completely absorbed on the cross. And once again, all that would be left for us is his favor. That's a propitiation. And John says that Jesus is the propitiation for the sins of the whole world. What does that mean? That means that salvation is open to anyone. To the Jew, to the Gentile, to male or female, to young or old, to rich or poor, to the judgmental religious person, to the self-worshipping workaholic, for the person who sold their soul for fame or for fortune or for power, for anyone, anywhere, from any tribe, tongue, and nation, salvation is open to all who would believe and be justified by his grace. That's good news. That's good news, right? Understand, you don't have to be your own advocate. I think it's amazing. We can walk with Jesus for years and years, and yet we still feel like we need to kind of be our own advocate. It's like we don't really believe that grace is for us. You don't have to get your life together so it's shiny enough. You don't have to shove all your junk in the closet and hope that God doesn't see it. You have an advocate in your sin. His name is Jesus. You have a propitiation for your sin who turns wrath into favor. His name is Jesus. Jesus took all of God's wrath. God is fresh out of wrath for you, I'm sorry to say. All that's left is favor. All that's left is favor. Now, quickly, we're talking community on mission in this series. So quickly, I just want to flesh out a couple of important points for why this matters for our life in community on mission. And I meant to say at the beginning, we're spending most of our time on verse 2. It'll pick up after this, I promise. But here are a couple of implications. Number one, because Jesus is our propitiation, there should be absolutely no place in the world where it is safer to admit your struggles and shortcomings than Christian community. There should be absolutely no place in the world where it is safer to admit your struggles or shortcomings than Christian community. Now listen, I get that has not historically been the case. But a Christian community is a community formed by the gospel of Jesus Christ. And in such a community, we're able to listen deeply to one another. We're able to form relationships with one another. We're able to show grace to each other. We're able to pray for one another. We're able to point one another to Jesus. We're able to remind one another that Jesus has paid for our sin. We're able to remind one another that the Holy Spirit lives inside of us. We're able to love one another into Christ's likeness. That's what we can do in Christian community. And listen, if you've experienced this, you know that there are few things more toxic to your soul than putting on the front that everything is okay when underneath you're hurting. And yet, in so many places in our world, it is unsafe to admit that we're struggling, that we're hurting, that we actually don't have it all together, that we're actually not sure about X, Y, and Z, that we're just having a tough time. And a Christian community has to be a community where we can bring our darkness into light and not be met with condemnation and shame, but instead be met with sanctifying, cleansing, life-giving grace. There should be no place in the world where it is safer to admit our struggles and shortcomings than Christian community. Number two, because Jesus is your propitiation, you can be free from the bitterness and anger you carry towards those who have hurt you. There are a lot of us in this room who are living life and we're carrying guilt over things that we've done. And the message that God has for you is that you can take that guilt to the cross of Jesus Christ and know that your debt has been paid, that your sin has been paid for, and you can walk in freedom. There are others of us who the burden we're living with is not what we've done. The burden we're living with is we're continuing to feel pain from what was done to us. And because Jesus is your propitiation, you don't have to carry that bitterness and anger anymore. Because Jesus died not only for the sins you committed, he died for the sins committed against you. So that means you don't have to spend your life wishing that somebody would pay them back. They will pay for their sin eventually, or they will give it to Jesus and they will know it has been paid for. Either way, you don't have to carry that bitterness and anger any longer. What does that have to do with community? I think it has everything to do with community, because if you're anything like me, when you're walking in that pain, it's really hard to see that. It's really hard to see that. What we need is we need our brothers and sisters who have a little bit of emotional distance from what's going on with us, and they can come to us and they can say, you know, you can release that. You know, Jesus wants to take that burden from you. We need one another to help us see that God not only forgives what we have done, God forgives that which was done against us, so we don't have to walk in bitterness and in anger. Now, real quick, I want to be crystal clear about what I'm not saying. Number one, I am not saying we don't report crimes. We do. There have been far too many stories in the news in recent months and years of churches that have tried to say to victims of crimes within churches, they've said, no, you don't need to go to the authorities. We'll handle this in-house and you need to forgive. That is a lie from the pit of hell. I'm not at all saying we don't report crimes. We do. Full stop.
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9: Do you ever sit back and think that someone, that person, whomever it is, their job is so easy? Like, you could do their job with your eyes closed. No problem whatsoever. I used to feel that way. My name is Mike. 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My fiance and I are getting married here very quickly. And I used to think that like wedding planning, that's like not a gig. I can't believe people pay for wedding planners. Like, what is this? And now going through the process and seeing all of the things that my fiance is having to figure out and the details that go into it. Wow. I don't know what people pay wedding planners because we didn't get one, but I'm pretty sure they do not make enough money to deal with all of these tiny little details. It's just so impressive.
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11: 2 Corinthians chapter 9, verse 7. Every man, according as he purposeth in his heart, so let him give, not grudgingly, or word begrudgingly, or of necessity, for God loves a cheerful giver.
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11: That should be the heart behind giving. When you give of your substance to the Lord, it's supposed to be cheerful. For God loves a cheerful giver.
2: The people of Israel during Malachi's time were neglecting a critical directive from God, and because of this, they were lacking in their lives. As we see what God has to say about the issue of tithing in Malachi chapter 3, Pastor Brett Metter breaks down what the tithe means for believers today and why it's important to God as revealed in our study of today's Word.
11: Why don't you grab your Bible, turn with me to the book of Malachi. Today, I'm going to talk about tithing. Malachi chapter 3 is arguably kind of the epicenter of the topic of tithing. And that's why we're going to talk about this. And you know, we live in a world that, you know, understandably sort of weirded out by the whole topic. We've seen a lot of wacko stuff coming from the church and oftentimes from what I would might even say the so-called church in this area of giving and tithing. It's just gotten weirder and weirder. Maybe you saw a while back, this one church had this stupid program where you'd put your check in the bucket as it went by, and then they'd put it in a big roller up on the stage, and they'd roll all the checks, and then they'd reach in and grab one out, and whoever got picked, they would have that money times two returned back to them. And they're like, you're the winner, and all this stuff. To me, that's just totally wacko. But maybe a little less wacko than this, the Christian Post article that came out recently, $188 million Powerball winner Marie Holmes is allegedly being sued by a local pastor for $10 million. The local North Carolina pastor is suing this 27-year-old mother of four for $10 million on reneging on a verbal promise to give him $1.5 million of her winnings. The local pastor, Kevin Matthews, describes experiencing emotional and mental distress after Holmes changed her mind about giving him $1.5 million to help him build his retreat center. And he says, quote, because of the emotional distress and mental stress they put me through, I had to start taking more medicine for anxiety and depression due to the situation. But all that to say, there's all kinds of abuses around this idea of tithing. And they'll, you know, if you send your $1,000 gift, I'll pray for you. No, a pastor should just pray for people. And they should do it for free, by the way. It's so ridiculous, all this stuff, planting your seed of faith and all this mumbo jumbo that people say and do. I understand the abuses, and hopefully I'll be able to clear up some of that, how it really is supposed to be, according to the Bible. By the way, another verse, you know, Matthew chapter 6, Jesus taught this in the Sermon on the Mount. He said, when, not if, but when thou doest alms or give, let not your left hand know what your right hand doeth, that thine alms may be in secret, and thy Father which seeth in secret himself shall reward thee openly. The reward of giving comes from God, not from the pastor or anything like that. The reward comes from God. And by the way, just so you can remember, if somebody comes up and pats you on, hey, thanks for that nice gift you gave us, that's your reward right there. So there at the Bema Seat judgment, you're getting your, you know, rewards for the works you've done. And you're like, oh, wait, they're going to wait till that time I gave that big dollar amount, you know, and you're trying it by fire. You know the judgment I'm talking about? You try it by fire, and whoosh, there it goes. It's burned up. Wood, hand, stone. You're like, whoop, put the, no, remember that guy patted you on the back for that. That's what you got for that reward. There is your reward. But if you do it secretly, you know, then the Lord says, I will reward you openly. And then if you're not a Christian, man, you should not feel, and nor should you, donate money to a church. Giving money is not really giving it to a church. You might think that, but it's actually, as Christians, we believe we're giving back to the Lord that which is his. And so there's no reason for you to give. You shouldn't give if you're from a, you know, just a non-believer kind of perspective. But the idea of the giving and the tithe, the offering, is what Malachi is going to bring up here. And we're going to see what it really is meant to be. You know, some of you have a real joy of shopping, and when you buy something, you get a joy out of that, you know. Some of you, like me, you go to the grocery store, and you're like, you have money in your pocket, and then you get to the ice cream aisle, and then you get to the Ben and Jerry's, and you say, oh, I can't have that anymore, they're too woke. And so you go to the Christian ice cream, the Dove Bar. and you, as you buy it, you're like, oh, this is going to be great. Or some of you are shopping addicts. Some of you go to Nordstrom. Some of you, a certain group, and all the guys are like, yeah, Brett, preach it, brother. Or how about that heavenly hardware, the Home Depot? As you're walking through the tool aisle, and you're walking through there, and you see that compressor that you just have to have. And your wife's like, honey, you already have one of those things. And you're like, oh, but it only does, you know, two pneumatic tools at a time. I need something that'll do four. Like you have a crew in your backyard framing up a building. But anyway, I digress. But when you buy that compressor, oh, the dopamine flows. And it's like, oh, I just got... And there's something about joy when you're doing that. Wouldn't it be something if giving was connected that when you give to the Lord, it had that same, like, I get to do this. That's the thing that we really want to get to is that we actually become mindful of that. That when we give of our resources to the Lord, it's not a got to, it's a get to. And we'll get into that. So let's see what happens here in Malachi chapter 3, verse 7 is where we'll pick it up. It says in verse 7, Malachi 3, even from the days of your fathers, you are gone away from mine ordinances and have not kept them. Return unto me, and I will return unto you, saith the Lord of hosts. But you said, wherein shall we return? Will a man rob God? Yet you have robbed me. But you say, wherein have we robbed thee? In tithes and offerings. You are cursed with a curse, for you have robbed me, even this whole nation. Bring ye all the tithes into the storehouse, that there may be meat in mine house, and prove me now herewith, saith the Lord of hosts, if I will not open you the windows of heaven and pour you out a blessing, and there shall not be room enough to receive it. And I will rebuke the devourer for your sakes, and he shall not destroy the fruit of your ground, neither shall your vine cast her fruit before the time in the field, saith the Lord of hosts. And all nations shall call you blessed, for you shall be a delightsome land, saith the Lord of hosts. Ha! Radical statements here. And what an important topic here. Let's get into this. Let's do a little bit of a deeper dive. The first thing you can jot down in your notes is, first of all, the Lord points out the need of the people. In verse 7, he kind of calls them out. He says, you know, you need to return to me and I will return to you. And then they say, wherein should we return to you? Do you sense a little bit of an attitude from the people here? Where in chapter 1, the Lord says, I have loved you. And the people said, wherein have you loved us? And most of us, even if you're a nominal Bible student, you can say, well, how about when the Lord opened the Red Sea so that you could go through and get away from Egyptian's army? How about when manna fell from heaven? How about when he delivered you from being slaves in Egypt? Like, I could list 100 things that the Lord did lovingly toward the Jews. But here, the Jews in Malachi's time, at the end of the Old Testament period, they're saying, when did you love us, God? And then the Lord says, and you've dishonored and despised my name. Wherein have we despised your name? And that's the attitude of the people. And this sort of discourse goes on and on through this book. But then it gets to this section. And the Lord says, man, I want you to return to me. How do we return to you, God? And the Lord says, here's how. And he gives us this whole dissertation on their tithe and their offering. The need of the people was to return to the Lord. That's what we read in verse 7. Return to me, and I will return back to you. And isn't it interesting that the idea of being with the Lord and returning to the Lord, one of the measurements that's associated with that is this idea of your money and giving. And the Lord calls him out on it and he says, man, you need to give of your tithe and offering. That's how you return to me. Even Jesus talked about this, by the way, on the Sermon on the Mount. Jesus said this, lay not up for yourselves treasures upon earth, where moth and rust doth corrupt and where thieves break through and steal, but lay up for yourselves treasures in heaven, where neither moth nor rust doth corrupt, and where thieves do not break through nor steal. For where your treasure is, there will your heart be also. Where your treasure is, that's where your heart's going to be. Whatever you put your money, energy, effort, time, resources into, that's what you're going to love. That's a principle, both good and bad. It's a good thing to remember. Some people, their treasure is some hobby or some sport or some, you know, they pour all their money, time, energy into something and they can be in love with it more than they love their own wife. A young couple, oh, we've fallen out of love. I don't love him anymore. Well, the answer is to reinvest your treasure. That which you value, where your treasure is, that's where your heart's going to be. But Jesus, of course, is talking here about, you know, all your stuff. Invest it into heaven and your treasure will be in heaven. Your treasure will be toward the Lord. And it's an important thing. Now, some of you might say, well, that sounds kind of materialistic to have stuff be related to what you love. But it actually puts sort of, it's not just loving in word. There's something that makes it start to be deeds as well. Let me give you an example. Let's say you're a newly married young couple and the young man, on her birthday, he comes to her and gives her a hug and a kiss and says, honey, happy birthday. I didn't get you a present. And here's why. We are just so in love. And I love you so much. I just know that we're above that. I don't need to give you a present on your birthday. And she might say, And then Valentine's Day comes and the husband comes up and gives her a hug and says, hi, honey, happy Valentine's Day. But, you know, I didn't get a card because it's just a Hallmark holiday and it's an invention of, you know, it's just, you know, our love doesn't need to be bolstered by Valentine's Day. And then Christmas rolls around and the tree has presents, but not from the husband to the wife because he comes up, Merry Christmas, honey, and I didn't get your present because our love, you know. And at this point, I'm going to give the young man advice. And here's the advice I'll give. Duck. Because you got something coming that you probably deserve. Why is that? Because there's something about investing things that you value into someone will actually sort of demonstrate a certain love for that person. Where your treasure is, that's where your heart will be. And we feel that in marriage, but the Lord sort of is articulating that in our relationship with God. And I know that there's some Christians that we're willing to offer song, and we're willing to even offer service, but are we willing to offer our substance and the things that we value the most to the Lord as an offering to the Lord? It was D.L. Moody, that famous preacher from a few generations ago, that said, I can see more about the spirituality of a man by reading through his checkbook than I can by reading through his prayer book. And I think there's truth to that, and I think that's what Jesus is talking about as well. So you have, you know, number one, you have the need of the people, and that is to return to the Lord. And this had to do with their heart toward their money and their resources. And that brings us to the second part of this discussion of Malachi, the sin of the people. What were they doing? Well, it says there in verse 8, rhetorically, he asked, will a man rob God? Yet you have robbed me. And then they said, wherein have we robbed thee? And the answer is, he said, the tithes and offerings, which tells us something of the Jews of the Old Testament. When they held back their tithe and their offering, they were keeping that which God deemed as his own. You've robbed me of something that's actually of mine. In other words, the tithe was the Lord's for the people of the Old Testament. But he also includes the offering in that, which I think is interesting because those two words are really important in this discussion. He says, you know, the tithe and the offering you've robbed me from. Let's look at those words a little closer. The word tithe in the Hebrew is maaser, which means one-tenth. That's really a simple word. Maaser means the fraction, one-tenth, or a tenth part. The word offering is the Hebrew teruma, which means contribution, a present of sacrifice or tribute or a gift. That's over and beyond sort of the tithe. It's something that is a free will offering. Maybe you're familiar with that term in the Old Testament where somebody just willingly says, I want to give over and beyond. I'm just going to willingly give this as unto the Lord. That's the terumah, the free will offering. And the Lord says, you have robbed me in keeping these things, the tithe and the offering, the maaser and the terumah. You've kept them from me. You might say, now, Brett, I got it. That's great. You're giving a lesson on tithing. But this is the Old Testament. And I know this idea of tithing, and even this word Malachi, he even said it, that you've not kept my ordinances. Verse 7, this is from the law. And they weren't keeping the laws of tithing, and we are not under the law. And I would say that is exactly right. I hope you get that from today's lesson. Did you know that we are not under the Old Testament law when it comes to tithing? That's an important thing to know. Now some of you are like, oh great, I don't have to give it all. Well, let's hold that thought for a second. But the Old Testament law, we don't keep. We are no longer under the law. I've done whole sermons on that many, many times over. And you and I should be really glad about that. It's funny how we pick and choose sometimes the Old Testament laws. I've had moms drag their teenage boy up to me. Come on, Pastor Brett, tell him why the Bible says you're not supposed to mark your body with a tattoo. Tell him, Brett. And I always feel bad because I think the mom's going to be disappointed with my answer. Because, you know, if I were being smart aleck, which I never am, I would say, well, can I see a picture of your husband, ma'am? If she showed me, I'd say, now, why has he shaved the corners of his beards? Why does he have these long strands of spit curl hairs? Because if you're going to, the verse right above where it says not to mark your body in the Levitical law, it also says that men are not supposed to cut the corners of their beards. That's why the Jews walk around with really long sections of hair right here. But see, the point is, you know, you're not supposed to do that if you're keeping the law of the Old Testament, which none of us can keep. And oh, by the way, how'd your son even make it here today? Has he ever been disobedient? Well, yeah, all the time. Well, then why isn't he dead? The law says if your son is disobedient, take him outside of the town and stone him to death. Mom, you're not keeping the law. You better watch out on this one. Now, that'd be the smart aleck, me. I would never say that to her, but I would say to her, you can't make a rule out of tattoos because of the Old Testament law. There's a bunch of laws. I'm successful in a lot of them. Like, I don't eat bats. That's something I don't do. I'm victorious in that law. There's a bunch of things we can talk about. But my point is, be careful on this one. So yeah, I wouldn't say that the reason anybody should give of their tithe or offering to the Lord is because of the law. But then the question is, should we even consider that then? Or is it something we should think about? I think the answer is yes. And I'll tell you why. I was raised, and I had to kind of work through this later on in my life, because I was raised before I can remember giving my tithe and offering. When I was a tiny little child, my mom and dad taught me what the tithe was. My mom would do fun stuff, like she'd give all three of us kids 100 M&Ms. And we'd get ready to eat those M&Ms. My mom was, wait, 10 of those M&Ms out of the 100, they belong to the Lord. And she would give us little mini lessons, like we're like 2 or 3. And so she'd make us count out the 10 and then we'd give it back and we were gonna give that, wrap it up and give it to one of our friends, you know, that as unto the Lord, a gift. And then we'd say, but Mom, I like M&Ms. And my mom would say, well, look, you have 90 M&Ms left. That's probably more than your dentist actually wants you to have. You're blessed to have 90. And we're like, oh yeah, I guess that's true. And we learned this lesson very, very early. So by the time I got my first paycheck as lawn mowing, I'd get a dollar, my mom would pay me in dimes. Now, 9 of those dimes are yours. But one of those dimes you're supposed to put in your pocket, you know, as a 6-year-old kid, and you bring that and drop that in the offering at church. My mom and dad taught me that from the early, I can't even remember how far back that goes. So it just became really natural for me. So, you know, when I earned my first $500 for, you know, bucking hay and building a fence and stuff, I didn't look at that $500 check for a whole summer of work. I didn't look at that as mine. I looked at the $450 as mine, and the $50 goes to the Lord. You know, it's a funny thing how you kind of get a place where it's not even a thought. It's just something you do. And I was raised just to know that part's of the Lord's. It's not even a question. I'm really thankful for that. But then as I became more astute to what the Bible was teaching on tithing, I had to kind of resolve, why do I do this? Am I doing it just because my mom taught me that? Because I knew it was an Old Testament law thing and we're no longer under the law. But the Lord has shown me why it's a good idea to tithe for me. And I want to encourage you to pray about this yourself. The first thing is the Lord showed me and reminded me is that the tithing practice actually precedes the law. Did you know that? Before the law was even given, there's a great story in Genesis 14, verse 18, where Abraham goes to Melchizedek, the king of Salem, and brought forth bread and wine. Bread and wine is a picture of what? Communion. And this Melchizedek, who was a king, was also the priest of the Most High God. Is there something weird going on here already? If you're a Bible student, you know Melchizedek being a king, but also a priest, something's up here. Because the Bible kind of forbids that. Unless this king and priest happens to be Jesus. Jesus is the only one who can be prophet, priest, and king. But you got this guy, Melchizedek, who's a king and a priest, and he, Melchizedek, verse 19, blessed him, Abraham, or Abram as he was called then, and said, blessed be Abram of the Most High God, possessor of heaven and earth, and blessed be the Most High God, which had delivered thine enemies into thy hand, and he gave him, that is, Abraham gave him, Melchizedek, tithes of all of his possessions, Abraham gave one-tenth. That's that word that we mentioned earlier, tithe, one-tenth of all of his possessions. So interesting, there's a model of Abraham. And now, if you know your Bible, the priest Melchizedek, we realize from the book of Hebrews that that actually is a beautiful picture and type of Jesus Christ. Some would go as far and say as it was a Christophany, an Old Testament appearance of the pre-incarnate Jesus. And that's why the book of Hebrews says Jesus is a high priest after the order of Melchizedek. I just filled you in. That was a freebie for you today. You know the priesthood of the Melchizedekian order today. You're like, wow, Brett, that's great. But that's the thing. The tithe was instituted right there long before the law was ever given. Now, all that to say, we're supposed to, you know, if we're looking at the tithe in the Old Testament, what part of their stuff were they supposed to give? Were they to look at all their stuff? If you had to pick out the stuff you were going to give out of the tenth, what was your part that you were supposed to pull out? The best, the first fruits, the best fruits. Yeah, but Brett, that's my blue ribbon prize winning 4-H sheep. Exactly. That's the one you give to God. The best of your fruit, the best of your crops and your herds and flocks and what have you. Can I remind you of the people of Malachi? The Lord said, you bring your lambs, Malachi chapter 1, verse 8. And he says, if you offer, speaking of the sheep, the blind for sacrifice, is it not evil? And if you offer the lame and the sick, is it not evil? Offer it to your governor. Will he be pleased with thee or accept thy person? Saith the Lord of hosts. He's saying, man, you guys, if the governor came to your house, you wouldn't even give him the lamb that you're giving to me as a sacrifice. Because they were bringing the scabbed, the scurvy, the sick, the diseased. Oh, let's give God the worst that, you know, that we have. And they were supposed to give, but they gave begrudgingly. That's where the people of Malachi's day were. They not only were robbing God of the tithe and offering, but when they brought their sacrifice, they'd say, find some old crippled, broken down old lamb, and let's give that one to God. They were giving begrudgingly. That's not the way we're supposed to give. It should be that joyful, man, I get to give the best to the Lord. That's why 2 Corinthians chapter 9, verse 7, every man, according as he purposeth in his heart, so let him give, not grudgingly, or word begrudgingly, or of necessity, for God loves a cheerful giver. That should be the heart behind giving. When you give of your substance to the Lord, it's supposed to be cheerful.
12: 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Well, Pastor Brett is with me now. You know, there are a lot of Christians who may be reluctant about sharing their faith, but when they do, perhaps they come across as being judgmental, or on the other hand, they might be weak-kneed about confronting a subject that may be controversial in today's culture. Pastor Brett, how can we share God's truth with someone in a way that is bold, but doing it with love?
13: Big challenge, Kurt, I'll tell you. And I think our culture has sort of redefined some things that make this confusing. They think that a word of correction or a word of disagreement means hate. But actually, what we see in the scripture is the most loving words that can be said often come in the form of correction or disagreement. Jesus was the embodiment of love, and yet he spoke of a lot of things that he was opposed to. And that's something we have to remember. It's been said rightly, people don't care how much you know until they know how much you care. I think that's why Jesus was able to say sharp words that were brutal, is because he also presented himself as just the epitome of love. And that's what I want for myself. That's what I want for our congregation, to be able to speak the truth, but to speak it in love. Instead of starting with "you're wrong," a lot of times I'll just say, here's what the Lord's revealed to me, and he's shown me in his word. And sometimes you can soften the word of correction, but I still think we need to speak it and speak it clearly, speak it humbly, remembering that we're sinners, also saved by grace, keeping all that in mind. Boldness doesn't necessarily mean loud, it just means faithful. And I think love really matters. No matter what we say, it has to be said in love.
14: That's really good, Pastor Brett. It's doing what Jesus did, speaking the truth, but with love and grace. Thank you for that. 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
9: It's crazy to think that America is about to celebrate our 250th anniversary. It's amazing what God has done in and through this country over the last 2.5 centuries. And the people who've made the sacrifices to get us to where we are. And that is why here at The Word Sacramento, we want to celebrate those who have served, those veterans who have made an impact and make it that you and I can live as we do today with our freedoms, with our joys, with all of the things that we have. So we want to celebrate them. Would you submit or nominate a veteran that you know who served? And we want to give him a shout out. We want to bring him some food from Texas Roadhouse and Citrus Heights. We want to celebrate them as America celebrates our birthday.
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1: 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I can't think of anybody more helpless and hopeless than a person going through this life believing that there is no God.
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0: joining us today as we listen, learn, and are challenged by God's Word, the Bible. What do you do when heaven feels silent? When you've prayed, believed, even begged, and still nothing changes? When the person you love isn't healed? When the worst actually happens? When it feels like evil is winning? Where is God in all of that? This May, Pastor Jack Hibbs' featured resource is Why Doesn't God Answer My Prayers? 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But when all seems lost, we can cry out to God who can save us. You see, our deep discouragement or hopelessness can actually be used by God to grow us spiritually. Despair drives us toward Jesus, and when we realize that we can't fix things on our own, it creates a dependency on the Lord instead of ourselves. So today, Pastor Jack teaches us that despair can teach us important spiritual lessons. When we cry out in depression, we can experience His help and learn to trust Him more deeply. Now, with his message called Disciplines of Despair, here's pastor and Bible teacher Jack Hibbs. And continuing our series, The Disciplines of Life, let's talk about the discipline of despair, right? Mm-hmm. So that's kind of an unusual phrase, the discipline of despair. How can despair actually become something that God can use in a believer's life?
1: Yeah, we're going to be looking at the example of Peter, for example. Peter, in fact, in total, all the disciples in this moment are in despair.
0: Right.
1: They're on the Sea of Galilee. The wind is raging, and when it rages on that lake, the waves get insanely terrifying. This is not some sort of biblical hyperbole. We've seen it. It's scary. It's a stormy night. They all think they're dying. And Jesus, the Bible tells us, is going to come near them walking on the water and intended to pass by.
0: Mm-hmm.
1: And they're all screaming, and they think they're going to be sinking and dying and drowning. And Peter sees Jesus and says, Lord, if that's you, bid me to come, which is a beautiful thing. Peter knew Jesus enough to know, look, I don't know if that's a ghost or not, but if it's Jesus, he's going to say something like, you can come to me. He would say something that radical.
0: Yeah.
1: So Jesus is, if that's you, tell me to come to you.
0: Yeah.
1: Jesus, you know, says, Peter, come. Peter steps out of the boat. We forget that Peter also walked on water. Peter's walking on the water, but he takes his eyes off of Jesus and looks at the size of the waves. And in that, he starts to sink. The despair was he looked at the circumstances instead of Christ, and he began to sink. That is the discipline of despair. In the midst of despair, you're not going to avoid despair. We're all going to have it. But you got to keep your eyes focused on Christ, or else your despair will swallow you up. And Peter can probably preach that message better than anybody.
0: Last time you spoke, you talked about, you know, Jesus was just walking across the water. He was just going for a walk. He's just walking to the other side, right?
1: Yeah. Yeah.
0: Meanwhile, yeah, the disciples are in the boat going, save us, we're all going to die.
1: Right.
0: You talk about how storms are unavoidable,
1: right,
0: in the Christian life, right? So why shouldn't believers be surprised when those difficult seasons come? I mean, we should know that they're coming.
1: Yeah, I don't know why. For us to be surprised, it's just naive.
0: Yeah.
1: I mean, think about it. There's nothing in this world that is valuable and meaningful and precious that did not come through some form of you know, challenge.
0: Right.
1: And so when we think, oh, this is an overwhelming situation, I'm filled with despair, it's all over, my life is over, I'm going to end my life. No, it's not. And it's not as bad as

0: it feels, you feel that it's monumental, when in reality, God is at work.
1: Good. Good stuff. Let's jump in.
2: As we look tonight, Father, at despair and desperation, the things that take hold of our lives and lead us to a brink of losing control of the wonderful things that you've given us, the promises and the peace that's available to the believer. And Lord, tonight we pray also that for those who may not know you tonight, that your Holy Spirit would be speaking to them. And Lord, that they would just absolutely run to you tonight and say, Lord, take away my despair. And Father, we pray that you would have your way with us as a people, as a church, and for all those who are listening or viewing right now. Lord, just do an amazing work. We ask it in Jesus' name, and all God's people said, amen. Amen. Well, church, grab your Bibles tonight and turn, if you would, to Matthew chapter 28. Matthew 28, verses 18 to 20. That's the theme verse of our series, The Disciplines of Life. And tonight we're looking at despair, the discipline of despair. To despair. We'll talk about that more in a moment, but Matthew chapter 28, it's all about being a disciple. And as a disciple, in fact, it's my opinion that if you take this series that we've been going through and use them as a foundation for discipleship, I think it's a pretty valuable thing. And tonight we look at the discipline of despair. Matthew chapter 28, verse 18, Jesus came and spoke to them saying, all authority has been given to me in heaven and on earth, Jesus said. Go therefore and make disciples, followers of Christ, of all the nations, baptizing them in the name of the Father and of the Son and of the Holy Spirit, teaching them to observe all things that I have commanded you. And behold, I am with you always, even to the end of the world. Now, turn a little bit to the left, Matthew chapter 14, verse 30. Matthew 14, verse 30, it's where we get our title for tonight, The Discipline of Despair. Matthew 14, verse 30, but when he, that is Peter, saw that the wind was boisterous, Peter was afraid. He was afraid and began to sink, and he cried out saying, Lord, save me. In fact, what we ought to do right now, just while you're there, let me give you the background to that. It starts in verse 25, the sinking of Peter. Matthew 14, 25, now in the fourth watch of the night, Jesus went with them walking on the sea. And when the disciples saw him walking on the sea, they were troubled, saying, it is a ghost. And they cried out for fear. By the way, in the Hebrew mind, you and I kind of laugh and chuckle. Oh, it's a ghost. They thought it was a ghost. Listen, in their thinking, in the Hebrew superstitions of the day, when they thought they saw a ghost, it was because they were transferring from the place of the living to the place of the dead. These guys thought that they were dying. They thought that their lives were coming to an end. So when they said, oh, it's a ghost, their Hebrew mindset and the tradition of the day was, we are dying and we're going, slipping into the other world. So they cried out for fear. Verse 27, but immediately Jesus spoke to them saying, be of good cheer, it is I, be not afraid. And Peter answered him and said, Lord, if it's you, command me to come to you on the water. So he said, come. And when Peter had come down out of the boat, he walked on the water to go to Jesus. But when he saw that the wind was boisterous, he was afraid and beginning to sink. He cried out saying, Lord, save me. It's the shortest prayer in the Bible. And immediately Jesus stretched out his hand and caught him and said to him, oh, you a little faith, why did you doubt? And when they got into the boat, the wind ceased. Then those who were in the boat came and worshiped him saying, truly you are the Son of God. The discipline of despair tonight. Note, first of all, the intensity of the moment. Peter cries out, Lord, save me. It generated the shortest prayer on record. But listen, there's an amazing thing taking place. This man steps out of a boat and he's walking on the water to Jesus Christ. What a radical moment. But we want to talk about the things that caused him to do that. Why would he leave a perfectly good boat and walk out on the water? The temptation for us, and it may be true to some degree, is, man, what great faith Peter had. Well, Jesus said for a moment here, oh, ye of little faith. Well, you say, well, Jack, that happened because he began to sink after he stepped out there. Maybe. What was going on in his mind? If they cried out for fear, if they were tormented by the situation that was around them, are you tormented by the situation around you? And the thought is, it's better to get out of this boat and take a chance than to go down with this boat, go down with all these other guys whining and crying in the boat. Was Peter fed up with his company? I don't know. Was Peter more spiritual than the rest of them? I doubt it. What was going on? Whatever was going on in his moment of despair, it was so radical that he said, Lord, if it's you, bid me to come. And that's a beautiful thing because number one, Peter's thinking is, if it's Jesus, I know the kind of things Jesus says. He says things that are impossible. Can somebody say amen to that? Doesn't Jesus say impossible things to us? And Jesus, all these years of ministry, Peter's got it down now. And he says, Lord, if it's you, bid me to come, because only Jesus, he probably looked back at the guys in the boat, only Jesus would say, come on out. If it's a ghost, maybe it's not going to happen. But if it's Jesus, he'll say something crazy like, come on out on the water. The water's fine. Come on out. I don't know, but Jesus said, come. And Peter steps down out of the boat. And he begins to walk on the water. The moment you and I think about somebody walking on the water, we automatically think of Jesus. But that's nothing for him to walk on the water. But it is something for Peter to walk on the water. And this is an encouraging thing because in the moment of despair, Peter's doing the impossible. But listen, mark it down, and I'll repeat it several times tonight. You need to hear this. The reason why Jesus asked Peter to come down out of the boat and join him was not, listen, was not for Peter to be a water walker. That's not the point. Do you think God's interested in people walking on water? Have you ever wanted to walk on water? We've all wanted to walk on water. Have you ever thought about it? I'd love to walk on water, I think. It's like walking on a cloud. I'd love to walk on a cloud. Wouldn't that be cool? I don't think God's interested in you and I walking around on a cloud or on the water. That's not the point. What do you get out of walking on water? Bragging rights? I'm Peter, water walker. You know, he has a t-shirt, I walked on water. Jesus isn't interested in walking on water and having us do it, not at all. Do you know what Jesus is into? Your moment of despair. It's all about you sinking that he's into. The whole lesson was not about walking on water. There wasn't a class. Okay, guys, Peter will be the first one. And then after Peter, Andrew, you're next. So I'll walk on water. You can. No. But the lesson to be learned is all about sinking and how to be rescued from the moment of despair. It's not about walking. It's about being rescued. Jesus knew, listen, you don't want to hear this, but Jesus knew that Peter would sink before Peter ever got out of the water, got out of the boat, out of the water. He knew that the boy was going to sink. In the moment of despair, Jesus would be there. The Bible says he immediately stretched forth his hand and he rescued Peter right out of the sinking moment of the ocean, of the sea. And what about you and your life and your life's turmoil and tribulation and peril? Oh Lord, it's not about you living a cush, easy life. Anybody can do that. The danger is living life, eventually sinking without Jesus Christ.
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2: And the world is sinking tonight, sinking in emotion, sinking in grief, sinking in pain, sinking in sorrow, disappointment, bitterness. There are many people you and I know, and they're sinking because of the perils of life. They don't know Jesus. But to be able to say to them, you know what, my friend? I heard a message at church the other night about Jesus reaching into your life and rescuing from the situation you're in. Jesus rescues people in despair. He loves that. It causes me to think that Jesus just waits ever so patiently when in the life of someone, difficulties and perils will come. And for some people, it's not the good news that leads somebody to Christ. Sometimes it's not the good news. Sometimes it's the bad news that leads someone to Christ. They come to the end of themselves. What lesson was Peter learning in that moment? When we talk about despair, Webster's dictionary, Webster's 1828 dictionary says of the word despair, hopelessness, a destitution of hope, he says, to have no expectation. That is very, very threatening to me, that definition right there, to have no expectation. Expectation's important to me. The perception or the reality that all hope is lost. Despair is the abandonment of all hope, says Noah Webster. The Greek word for despair means this in the Bible. In 2 Corinthians, mark it down, 2 Corinthians 4:8, Paul says, "For we are hard-pressed on every side and yet not crushed. We are perplexed," he says, "but not in despair." And that word "not in despair," exasperia. You recognize that word? To exasperate. Exasperia, the word means to be at an utter loss, to be despondent, believing that one has become lost. The picture is someone lost at sea. They're swallowed with despair. And you don't have to be lost at sea. And you don't have to be walking on this, on the Sea of Galilee and be sinking to have Jesus rescue you from this tremendous discipline of despair. But you can be caught up in a world that, for whatever reasons, you think that God has abandoned you or somehow God's not real. I can't think of anybody more helpless and hopeless than a person going through this life believing that there is no God. What a tragedy that is. And so we look at this first point. The discipline of despair is this, number one, is that despair drives us closer to Jesus. Will you write that down? The tendency for us is to run and not even talk about despair. I don't want to talk about it, people might say. I don't want to hear that word. But wait a minute. Because God is real, church, listen tonight. God is real. Amen. He is alive. And all of a sudden, despair is not the giant that my emotions are telling me that it is. Tonight, no matter who you might be, you can realize this, that despair can drive you closer to Jesus. And listen, Christians are not exempt from despair. When we get our eyes off of Christ, like Peter got his eyes off of Jesus, he began to sink. He saw how boisterous the waves were. J.C. Ryle in his commentary says that it must have happened as Peter was walking on the water, that as the waves were driving the sea up and down, that Peter began to look at the size of the swells rather than the size of the Savior. And you and I can do that. We can look at all the things that scare us. What scares you tonight? Is it some phobia? That's a Greek word for fear. The Bible says that when we meditate on the perfect love of God, that perfect love casts out all fear. God's love begins to permeate our lives, and it's the reality of his love. It doesn't mean that you're running around with little daisies and flowers and sunshine, happy hearts all over your shirt. That's not what he's talking about. He's talking about the reality of God's love coming into your life and so taking you over that it pushes out all the stuff that's not from God. And fear goes out the window. And you meditate on the love of God for you personally. God's love for you is awesome. I want you to put this picture in your mind. Storms are great things to watch as long as you're safe. And this is a famous picture. You guys have all seen this before. Go ahead and leave it up. I've always asked this question. Did that man know in the doorway that that wave was coming? What if the door was on the other side of that lighthouse? By the way, that lighthouse, I don't know where it is, but I've seen other pictures of it. It's pretty far out in the ocean. I don't even know how they built the thing. There's a man standing there with the door open with the raging ocean around that lighthouse. Storms. Storms are awesome if you're in a safe place. I remember a couple years ago, we were all out at the river with some friends here from this church. We're having a great time. Our kids were with us. Our dogs are out there. We're goofing off, having a great time. This big storm rolls across the desert. We're watching it. Wow. And we're all acting tough. Yeah, it's a great storm. That's going to be a big storm. Whoa, look at that lightning. Whoa, look at that flash. Wow, it's just rumbling and shaking. And that storm, and you know it's kind of freaky looking when it comes over your head, and those clouds are going like this over your head. It's okay. We're all right. You know? And all of a sudden, right over our heads, kaboom! You know the flash and the boom at the exact same time? And the static electricity, the hair, woo! And the only smart one in the group was Jeff's golden retriever. She took off screaming and ran, went right through the screen door into the house. We just stood out there and acted like, and actually we didn't act tough. When that happened, we all screamed like little schoolgirls and started running. But you're not supposed to know that part. But what compelled Peter to leave the safety of that boat in the midst of a storm? To him, it had become obvious that being with Jesus was better than being in the boat with the guys. I want to know why. I may be wrong, but I don't think it was this moment of heroic, faith-filled action in Peter's life. I think Peter realized, wait a minute, if that's you, Lord, call me out. They had already been primed by the storm. The storm had tossed them up and down. They were already terrified, and maybe your storms are terrifying you. And then they thought, we saw a ghost. And you think, you know what? This terrible thing in my life is bringing me to the brink of life. I'm almost done with it. Something's going on with Peter, and it's a big deal. So much so that in the blackness of the night, he's going to step out onto the open water. That's not normal. I believe that Peter thought, and Peter was thinking as the others, that they were lost, that this is our moment. But Peter made a great, great move. He'd rather be near Jesus than just hang around with a bunch of guys going down. And that's the key tonight. In the midst of your despair, will you run to Jesus? I don't feel like running. Well, then listen, you're not in despair enough. It's like my mama used to say, she'd say, it's time to eat. I'm not hungry. Well, you got to. Yeah, if you don't eat now, you're not going to eat at all. And then a few hours later, I'm hungry. And my mom was such a tender-hearted thing, and I would abuse her terribly. She'd say, what do you want to eat? And she would make this offer. Well, you can have this, and you can have this. I don't want that. I don't want that. Is it me? Do you know kids like that? They do that too? It's like, I don't want that. We want this? No, I don't want that. Then my dad would say, then you're not hungry. Dads are great. It's the voice of wisdom. You're not hungry. Why? Because if you're hungry, you'll eat snails if you're hungry. Oh, I need Jesus. Do you now? Because listen, there's a great, great danger of really, truly wanting Jesus in the midst of your storm versus having the kind of Jesus that you just add him on to the other routines of your life. Jesus is not a module that you add on to your life. He's the eternal God that you come to with your face down on the ground and you're laid out before him asking for forgiveness and for rescuing. Lord, rescue me. In the storms of our lives as Christians, as much as we wouldn't want to admit this, they are unavoidable storms. They're difficult and they're all necessary for the believer because none of us learn much about God on only sunshiny days. In verse 29, it's amazing. Look at verse 29. It says, Jesus said to him, come. And when Peter had come down out of the boat, he walked on the water to go to Jesus. Jesus is teaching right here that he knows exactly what's about to happen. Come on, Peter. And why would Peter do this? What would be the point of it, walking on water? I think he's going to Jesus at any cost.
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14: 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That is something that is a question we should really be asking ourselves, I feel like, every day. Because life is challenging. Sometimes it can feel so overwhelming. It can feel like we are falling behind. It can feel like God is not working. There are so many things going on. But when we stop and actually look, we can see that He's there. We can see that even when it's not obvious or in our face, God is working out things that we will never understand completely. But He is good. So just want to encourage you in that. God is working in your life today, whether you see it or not. He is there.
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0: the eldership, Presbyterian's eldership. So, okay, elders are the pastors. Elders are the overseers. These words are used interchangeably of the same individuals in the churches. And twice Paul gives qualifications for them, 1 Timothy 3 and Titus chapter 1. In both places he says the elder must be a husband of one wife. Unlike modern times, a husband can't be a woman. In biblical times, a husband had to be a man. For this cause, a man would leave his father and mother and cleave to his wife, and they'd be one flesh. That's a married couple. The husband is the man, the wife is the woman, and the elders had to be husbands, men. Also had to have his house in order, his family in order, so he could prove his qualification to manage the church of God, Paul says. When he talks about how it's necessary in 1 Timothy 3:4, one who rules his own house well, having his children in submission with all reverence, for if a man does not know how to rule his own house, how will he take care of the church of God? Now, you don't give him oversight of the church if he is not managing or ruling his own household well. Well, the rule of the household is the role of the husband. The woman isn't the ruler of the household. The husband is the head of the woman, and so forth. Now, I don't care how unpopular that is to say that now. I don't care how many people out there are writhing and wincing and cringing by my saying that. Yeah, well, that's your problem. The Bible has never had to change because it's never been wrong. Fads, customs, cultures change. They get closer and further from the truth over time. The Bible never gets any closer or further from the truth. It is the truth. And therefore, you know, if I say, as the Bible clearly does, the man is the head of the home, and therefore it's his management of his home or mismanagement of it that determines whether or not he could be qualified to be the church leader, the elder, the bishop, the overseer, the shepherd. So, yeah, it doesn't look like Paul has any room for women in that role. And, you know, some people think, oh, that's holding women down. Well, I mean, if God wants to hold women down, that's his business, isn't it? But I don't think it's holding anyone down. Women cannot be made to rise if they are given a position that God didn't intend for them. The highest position a man or a woman can have is the very one that God assigns to them. And there's no, you know, shameful positions. Jesus said that the one who wants to be chief among you must be the slave of everybody else. That sounds like taking the lowest place, which Jesus often recommended, by the way. Seems to me like eldership is a low position. It's a servant position. And by the way, any woman can be a servant if she wants. There's nothing in the Bible forbids that. In fact, that's what the word deacon means. Diakonos in the Greek, deacon means servant. It's an ordinary word for a servant. So, you know, frankly, everybody in the church is supposed to be a servant of everybody else. But the ones who slave to serve everybody are the ones that Paul said, or Jesus said, are, you know, they're the chief. They're the great leaders in the church, is the ones who just serve. They don't try to get people to serve them or their agenda. That's what the rulers of the Gentiles do, Jesus said, but it should not be that way among you. So, you know, what can a woman do then? Well, she can do anything God calls her to do. He doesn't call her to be an elder, that's for sure. I mean, that's made, like, unambiguous. But she could be a prophetess. That Paul thought prophecy was the greatest of the gifts. He said, seek the best gifts, especially that you may prophesy. And Paul believed women could be prophetesses. Jesus said the greatest position is that of a servant. Women can do that too. More than that, women can teach. They can teach children, as Timothy himself was taught by Lois and Eunice, his mother and grandmother. They can teach men in the context of, you know, unofficial settings like Priscilla and Aquila. Priscilla probably predominantly taught with her husband, Aquila, a man named Apollos, but not in the church. They took him aside after the church. So, I mean, women can teach, women can prophesy, women can serve. They can do just about everything. They can be missionaries, they can be evangelists. The first evangelists in the Bible were women. The angels commissioned the women to go and preach the gospel to the apostles. who hadn't heard it yet. The apostles were evangelized by women who told them Christ had risen. So, I mean, evangelists, teachers, prophets, servants, you know, the gift of giving, you know, showing mercy, which is essentially like hospitality. I mean, there's tons of gifts that Paul lists that people can have, and women can have all of them. But having all the gifts doesn't mean that they hold the position of being the overseers of the church. That's the one thing Paul doesn't allow. But to my mind, being the overseer of the church is not one of the most coveted positions. I myself, for example, am not an elder. I have been when I was younger, but frankly, my own family situation, I consider disqualifies me for eldership. Not my current situation, but the fact that I have children who aren't in the faith, and Paul said an elder, his children have to be faithful. It's like, I don't think I'm qualified to be an elder, but who cares? Why would I have to be an elder? Can't I just do what God calls people to do who aren't elders? What's wrong with that? Why covet any particular position if God makes it clear that that's not your position? You see, I think too many times people are looking out for their rights and their dignity. And people say, well, if women are kept from doing something men are allowed to do, that's depriving them of equal rights. Well, if being an elder is somebody's right, yes, then there aren't equal rights. Most men don't qualify either. Most of the men who are elders in churches don't qualify and shouldn't be there. But and women shouldn't be. It's not an equal rights kind of a thing. It's God's appointment. But everyone has the right to do what God calls them to do, which in the case of many people is not to be a pastor or elder, but to do instead what God says you can do and what you should do. So that's my approach to the whole issue of women pastors. I appreciate your call. Elijah in Albany, Oregon, welcome to The Narrow Path. Thanks for calling.
1: Hello, and thank you, Steve. I have a friend who recently turned to atheism after being a Christian. I'm not to say he was ever a Christian, but and his question was, I think it's kind of ridiculous, is if we have a loving God and we're supposed to, how can there be places on this earth that never get to hear the word of God?
0: Well, God, that's not God's doing. God commissioned the church 2,000 years ago to go and preach to every creature. So, you know, God did what he could do. Now, why hasn't it happened? I think it's people, not God, that have dropped the ball there. So, I mean, I don't see how God can be blamed if there's people who haven't heard the gospel. When he commissioned a group of people, which now numbers, if everyone who calls himself a Christian is one, about a third of the human population on the earth, literally one person out of three on the planet call themselves Christian. Now, that should be a big enough number to evangelize everybody. But if people aren't being evangelized, it sounds to me like the Christians are the ones who are at fault, not God. And this is simply the same criticism that many people make, is that, you know, I don't like Christians. I knew someone who said they were a Christian. They did an obnoxious or unjust or immoral thing, and therefore I don't believe in God. Well, wait a minute. But God commanded them not to do that immoral or unjust thing. How can you blame God who told them not to do that when they do it anyway? God told them to evangelize, make disciples of the whole world. If they didn't do it, why blame God? Your friend is simply, like most younger people today, not a clear thinker. In fact, what I believe is happening is he's been offended, or maybe it's a she, I think it was a he, but they've been offended by something in the Christian religion, and they've grasped at, quite irrationally, the nearest thing they can find to criticize God about, because they're looking for an excuse, as most people are who don't believe in God. They're looking for an excuse not to believe in God. God, if he's real, cramps their style. And if they don't want God cramping their style, their best, strategy is to pretend and try to convince themselves he doesn't exist. Now, consider this. What's behind the question is, if God is a God of love, why would he send people to hell who haven't heard the gospel? That's what they're asking. They're asking, why would people who have never heard, through no fault of their own, they've never heard, why would God send them to hell? Well, the truth is, I'm not sure we have a clear statement in Scripture of what will happen to every person who's never heard the gospel. The Old Testament was full of people who never heard the gospel because Jesus hadn't even been born yet. And yet many of them died in faith. In the book of Hebrews chapter 11, it lists a whole bunch of people from the Old Testament who died in faith and were commended by God and clearly are not in hell, even though they never heard the gospel. So the Bible doesn't tell us that if someone never hears the gospel, they're inevitably going to hell, though they certainly will miss out on what is available to those who do hear the gospel. And it's very important that we do preach the gospel. But suppose we made every effort to reach every person on the planet, we couldn't reach them. That doesn't mean that they must necessarily go to hell. I mean, some people would assume it. The Bible doesn't tell us that directly. And again, the Bible tells us of a great number of people who lived before anyone heard of Jesus and who nonetheless died because their faith in God was counted to them for righteousness. Did they understand the cross? Did they understand the resurrection of Christ? Did they understand justification by faith alone? There's a good chance most of them didn't. But it's their faith in God. Now, the more you know about God, the more you can put your trust in, which is a great benefit. If you only have a vague suspicion there's a God out there, and you think, well, this nudging of my conscience toward doing what's right instead of what's wrong, that probably reflects something of God's will in the matter. He built in this kind of a sense that I should know what's right and wrong. So I should probably try to follow that to be right with God. Now, can they justify themselves by their works? No, nobody can justify themselves by their works. They don't need to because Jesus died and justified us all already. Now it's for us to be receptive to him. And by the way, I do believe in justification by faith alone, but I don't believe that we're saved by the belief in justification by faith alone. In other words, that's a doctrinal point that I believe. It's not a doctrinal point that the Bible states you must know and believe in order to be saved. And the Bible indicates when people respond to the light they have, John 1:9 tells us that light is Christ. So, I don't know. People may never hear the gospel, and yet they have the witness given to them of God in nature, in their conscience, maybe other ways too. And how they respond to that would determine whether they're a friend or an enemy of God. I still think most people would be enemies of God, you know, no matter what light they have. Even when you preach the gospel, some want to remain enemies of God. But some want to be on God's side. And I think the desire to be on God's side and the effort to do so, I think puts them in the same camp that Christians are in the sense that Jesus died for them. He died for anyone that he... Listen, God's not looking for excuses to send people to hell. He's looking for excuses to save them. God loved the whole world. That's why he sent his son, to die for the world. And therefore, I'm not saying the whole world will be saved. Those who reject him and those who hate him and those who love evil instead of good, certainly, they're not on God's side. But there are people in the world who perhaps have never heard of Christ, but we can't argue that they're against God, per se. There are people of other religions who are very devout who are looking for God and don't find him there. And I certainly would never say that other religions can save anyone, but I don't believe any religion saves anyone. I don't think the Christian religion saves anyone. Christ saves people. Christ saves people who turn to him and desire, you know, to do what's pleasing in the sight of God. And he can do that because he died for everyone. He rose again because he makes intercession for the planet. And so, if someone says, well, I can't believe in a God that's going to send everyone to hell who never hears of him, and most people don't hear of him, I'd say, well, I don't think the Bible requires us to believe in a God like that. I think the Bible tells us to believe in a God who's not willing that any should perish, but that all should come to repentance, who has no pleasure in the death of the wicked, but that the wicked should turn from his evil ways and live, who loves even the prodigal, even when they're away from him, and does not disown them. He's still a lost son, Jesus said. I'm going to say, some Christians do believe that everyone who never hears the gospel is going to hell. But I'm not sure what they do with the Old Testament saints who never heard the gospel, and the Bible clearly says they were saved. I think that everyone should hear the gospel. Everyone needs to hear the gospel in order to experience what God wants for them to have. And God's will is more important than ours or than even the welfare of the people we preach to. God's will is what matters. But we don't know that everyone we fail to reach will necessarily go to hell. God knows the heart, and God will make that judgment. That's not ours to make. And if we're going to reject God because some other people we assume are going to hell, I don't see how that's helping them. You know, if you can't swim and you jump in the deep end of a pool because you're sympathetic with someone who's drowning there, you're not going to do them any good. You're just going to drown with them. It's about as irrational as a person can be. And I've always believed that all atheists are irrational. I know. I've read their books. I've debated them. They all resort to irrationality at some point in their argument. And this is certainly one of them. Everyone's going to hell, according to Christianity. Therefore, I want to go to hell, too. I'm not going to believe either. Well, okay. Real smart. Yeah, no wonder the Bible says the fool has said in his heart there's no God. You know, they don't have rational reasons. They are reacting emotionally. Christians at least have the option of being Christians for rational reasons because all the evidence is in favor of the resurrection of Christ and of the other things the Bible teaches. None of the evidence proves there's no God or even suggests it. It's just an irrational belief based on, I'm offended by God, I don't like this thing that Christians believe, I don't like this thing that I think God does, therefore I don't believe in him. If I want any atheist saying, just let's be rational for half a second if you can strain your brain. Let's listen. To say you don't like something about someone does not prove they don't exist. Richard Dawkins gives this long litany of complaints he has against God. He thinks God's the most objectionable person in literature. And yet he fails to realize that he hates everything about God, but hating God doesn't make the first step to proving he doesn't exist. The fact that an atheist can't recognize that fact shows that they are not yet thinking like rational people. Rational people recognize, I may not like someone very much, but that doesn't mean they aren't there. So the question is it rational to be against God, even though I don't like him? Well, I think not. Some people do, and that's the choice they make. But don't let them pretend that they've got a real rational reason for their disbelief. Even the one your friend gave is nonsense. All right? I appreciate that call. Let's talk next to, we only have a few minutes left. Who's longest here? It looks like it's going to be Ward in Junction City, Oregon. Hi, Ward. Welcome.
2: Hi, Steve.
0: Hey.
2: Thank you. It's been a long time.
0: Uh-huh.
2: I have a question, starting with the verse that says, all things work together for good to those who love God. Does that all things include faults, failures, mistakes, and even sins, if they are truly repented of course,
0: yeah,
2: and turn from all things, even stupid blunders, mistakes, disappointments, failures?
0: Well, first of all, Romans 8:28, which you're quoting, it is in a context. And many commentators would say when Paul said all things work together for good, he means all the things he's been saying, you know, all these things, all the things that have been on the table in this chapter. You know, how God justifies us, how he gives us his Spirit, how the Spirit helps us to, you know, overcome the power of the flesh, how that, you know, the Spirit helps in our infirmities and when we don't know how to pray. All these things work together for good to God's people. Now, some commentators think that's Paul's meaning, and it very well could be. He could be thinking of all things simply in the context of, well, in the context of the context. So that's one way to look at it. Now, in terms of your question, do all things really work together for those who love God, including mistakes and sins and falling and so forth? I will say that we could with confidence say God can turn those things to the good. And even if they are more bad than good, he can still get something good out of it. Like Paul said that the Jews' rejection of Christ, he says in Romans 11, has turned out for the evangelization of the Gentiles. Well, that's, God has taken the lemons and made lemonade, you know. But it doesn't mean he couldn't have evangelized the Gentiles if the Jews had received him. It would have been better. Better for the Jews to receive him and evangelize the Gentiles. But if the Jews choose to be disobedient, that God can exploit that to get, you know, to drive the Christians out of Jerusalem and under persecution so they reach out to the rest of the world. Of course, the Christians could have eventually gone out without the persecution, but the persecution is what God used. So even the sins of the Jews can, in a sense, work for good, not that God prefers for them to sin. I would say this, that even when you sin, God can make something good in your life for it, if you're one of his own children, even though he could have done better perhaps if he hadn't sinned. I mean, God is very creative. If you live a holy life, I think it's the best thing. I think he can make the most of it. You can live to the glory of God more consistently and so forth. If you stumble, God can even take that and make something good of it. Perhaps not as good as if you hadn't, but still not all bad. God can exploit that. You know, when Joseph's brothers sold him into slavery, that was a bad thing. But eventually, God turned it around to use it to save their lives. And Joseph was able to say, you intended evil against me, but God intended good to save many alive as it is this day. So, yeah, God can even take the bad things and turn them to good. But that doesn't make them good in themselves. We still want to avoid evil and sin and failure to the degree that we can, because God can use that even, can use our righteousness far more than he can use our sinfulness. I'm out of time. 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
10: 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I'm your host, Perseus Poku. On today's episode, we wanted to talk about how we can answer tough questions from the Bible. How we can answer tough questions from the Bible. And this episode is for those who have been studying the Bible or even casually reading the Bible, and you've come across a tough passage that you couldn't understand on the first try. And perhaps you read it a second time and you couldn't understand the passage, or a third time and you couldn't understand the passage. And so for some people, they get frustrated and they're ready to throw up their hands or just cast it towards the category of mysteries. But what we need to do as Christians is not to give up, not to give up. We need to be prayerful. We need to be intentional. We need to be earnest in our pursuit of the truth. The truth is there. And if it is not a mystery, then that means that the information is accessible. We just have to position ourselves to understand that passage and to pray for revelation, to pray for understanding. And so that's what this next series will be about in terms of how to answer tough questions from the Bible. And we want to use the acronym PREPARE. The answer is we need to prepare. So we'll be looking at the P, the R, the E, the P, the A, the R, the E. And those are acronyms that we're going to unpack for this next series on how to answer tough questions from the Bible. And just a quick history. When I became a Christian, as many of you know, I immediately became part of our church's street witnessing ministry. And that ministry was charged with going out into the community, knocking on doors, and sharing the good news of Jesus Christ. We met on Saturdays from 11 to 1 p.m. And we did this for many years, many years. I gained a lot from being out in the streets, sharing my faith. And that experience cannot be duplicated in a classroom setting. Being out there in public, being out there in the streets, being in front of people's homes, sharing the gospel with grace, not pushing anything on them, but allowing them to hear the gospel and to accept the gospel of Jesus Christ. And as you can imagine, it didn't go always according to plans, but by the power of the Holy Spirit, we never had an ill incident. Even the things that were difficult, God caused it to work out for our good. Indeed, some people thought we were Jehovah's Witnesses, but we had to quickly explain to them, no, we are not from the Kingdom Hall. We are Christians sharing the good news of Jesus Christ. What would it be like if many Christians would take up that responsibility and share the gospel boldly in public? I believe we could turn the world upside down, or we can turn our communities upside down. For the Christian to be intentional enough to share the gospel to those people that are around them. And that's what Jesus called us to do in Matthew 28:19-20 as an example, to go ye therefore and teach all nations, baptizing them in the name of the Father, of the Son, of the Holy Spirit, teaching them to observe all things. And then he says, lo, I'm with you always, even unto the end of the earth. So God is with us. He promised to be with us. And those 7 years that I was out in the streets sharing the gospel, he was with us. He was with us. So for all of you listening, I encourage you to do more in terms of sharing your faith. But if we're going to share our faith, we got to make sure that we are reading and studying the Bible. It's imperative that we read and study our Bible. I'm not saying that you're going to know all of the major doctrines overnight. I'm not saying all of that, but in the meantime, don't stop witnessing. Testify. Tell people about how Jesus converted you, how he transformed your mind. Give your testimony on how you became delivered. So we share our faith. We highlight Jesus Christ. We tell others about what he did and what he can do for them. We don't have to be scared to share our faith. Now, some Christians say, well, I'm an introvert, and I can appreciate that. But God has taken many introverts, saved them, and they couldn't keep the good news to themselves. We talk about everything else sometimes except Jesus and the kingdom of God. So I'm hoping that this series would help you to be a better evangelist. And by that time, I mean it in the definitive sense, not in the title sense. We're all called to evangelize. We're all called to disciple. So we want to make sure that we fulfill this mandate that God has given us, that we are to share our faith. And so I'm hoping that we take this seriously. Brother Paul, the late Paul Little, in his two companion books, it's a classic that I think all of us need to obtain if we can. He wrote two books, the late Paul Little. And the first book is Know Why You Believe. I love that title, Know Why You Believe. So he gives the philosophical argument for why we believe what we believe as Christians. Then his second book is Know What You Believe. Know what you believe, the doctrines, the deity of Christ, the inerrancy of the Bible, the definition of salvation and God and him being real. So all of the major essentials are highlighted. And so for us, what are we to do? We're to do the same thing that the first century Christians were doing. We need to go to our Jerusalem, our Judea, our Samaria, and share our faith. And when we do that, we'll see that not everybody believes what the Bible is teaching. This is why it's imperative that we read the Bible, that we study the Bible. And when we run into questions, we just don't overlook it, but we spend quality time researching and perhaps doing word study and perhaps looking at resources that will help us to better understand that passage that we're dealing with. And then if you are using commentaries, use commentaries from people that are sound, those that you trust, that are practicing sound doctrine. And we know that that word sound in the Greek is hugēs. And that word hugēs means healthy. So when we say sound doctrine, we're talking about healthy doctrine, not doctrine that will make you sick, but a doctrine that'll make you well. That's the type of doctrine, the teachings that God wants us to have. So again, our acronym on how to answer tough questions about Christianity is the acronym PREPARE. So when something in the Bible is encountered for which no explanation is known, the student continues to do research, looking out for the means to discover an answer. And we find that in Dr. Joseph Holden's book on the Comprehensive Guide to Christian Apologetics. And that particular quote came from Norman Geisler. Joseph Holden is the editor. And it's true. When something in the Bible is encountered for which no explanation is known, the student continues to do research, looking out for the means to discover an answer. And like many of you, I've spent years encountering scriptures that I didn't understand. And so what are we to do? So the first P in prepare is to pray. It's to pray. So the Bible is the best-selling books of all times. It is estimated that at least 5 to 7 billion Bibles have been sold. Despite the popularity of the Bible, many people don't know how to properly read it. They have little knowledge about hermeneutics. And the word hermeneutics comes from the Greek word hermeneo, which means to interpret. So in other words, hermeneutics is the science and art of biblical interpretation, meaning the rules for proper interpretations. You just don't get a Bible, open it up, allow gravity to take you to whatever page that it lands on, and you just select a scripture and then attempt to start explaining that scripture. Oh, no, there's a methodology within hermeneutics that we need to follow. What is going on contextually? What is that word actually saying, not in the English, but actually in its original language, whether it's Hebrew, Aramaic, or Greek? What is that word saying? So hermeneutics is necessary for proper biblical interpretation. This is one of the major faults of the cults. Those in the cults misinterpret a lot of Bible passages, and because they twist it, because they manipulate it, they come out with the wrong conclusion. And this is why people get hurt from the cults, because they think, many of the members, they think they're following the truth of the Bible, but the message, the teachings they're receiving is tainted. It's tainted with cyanide, spiritual cyanide. So it's important that we practice proper interpretation. That's what hermeneutics allows us to do. Many false Christian religions often interpret passages incorrectly due to a violation of the hermeneutical methods. So proper interpretation of scripture must consider the following. Number one, what is the intended meaning to the original audience? There used to be a time when I was teaching Sunday school that you would have students, we're dealing with a passage, and you would have students say, well, this is what it means to me. Well, my response to them is, it really does not matter what it means to you. That's not the first question that ought to be asked. The first question that needs to be asked is, this passage that we're reading, what was the original meaning or intent of the author to the original audience? So what was the intended meaning to the original audience? That's the first question that needs to be asked. When Paul was writing this letter to the church of Corinth, what was Paul trying to convey to that audience? And once you figure out the intended meaning to the audience, then you can extrapolate the question, what does it mean to me today? Is it descriptive or prescriptive? So that's the next one. Now, once we figured out what the intended meaning was to that audience, the next question is it descriptive or prescriptive? Descriptive means that it was a one-time event, such as the manna falling from the sky. God is not bringing manna from the sky every day. That's a one-time event. The children of Israelites going through the Red Sea on dry land, performed by God himself. That's a one-time event. And then again, he did it for Joshua as it relates to the Jordan River. But the reason why he did it for Joshua was to let the Israelites know that the same God who parted the Red Sea was the same God who parted the Jordan River. So again, the first question interpretation is, what is the intended meaning to the original audience? Second question is the text descriptive or prescriptive? Number three, if the text is prescriptive, prescriptive means that every Christian is supposed to follow it. All believers are supposed to follow it, such as pray without ceasing. That's not just for your pastor. That's for everybody. Forgiveness. That's not just for your elder. It's for everybody. Displaying mercy. That's not just for your church Sunday school leader. It's for everybody. So the prescriptive texts are those teachings in the Bible, those things in the Bible that God still expects us to follow. Jesus himself said, I did not come to abolish the law. I came to fulfill it. So again, prescriptive texts are those verses, scriptures in the Bible that are intended for every Christian to follow. What are the principles that apply to us today? That's the question dealing with the prescriptive text. What are the principles that still applies for us today? So Bible students will soon realize that there are passages which are tough to explain, even while we're using hermeneutical methods. There are passages that are indeed difficult to explain on the surface. It won't make sense to us until we start praying, until we start digging, until we start studying, until we start meditating. And praying to the Holy Spirit that he reveals these things to us. All students of the Holy Scriptures will eventually run into passages that challenges their knowledge as well as theology. So it's up to the reader to avoid eisegesis. Eisegesis is a Greek word which implies that you're putting into the scripture what's not there. Some people go to the Bible and they already have their minds made up. So they superimpose their philosophies, their worldviews into a passage. And when you do that, you're guaranteed to come out with a twisted conclusion or a tainted conclusion. So do not eisegese. Eisegesis is putting your beliefs into the Bible, your a priori beliefs into the Bible. But you can't do that. When you're dealing with the Bible, we are to exegese. And exegese means to pull out of the Bible what's already there. Eisegese, which is the opposite, don't do the eisegese, which is to put into the scripture what's not there. God expects us to exegese, pull out what is already there. I hope that makes sense. So to answer the question, how do we answer tough questions from the Bible or about the Bible? The first P in the word prepare stands for pray. We need to be prayerful. Psalms 119 and 18 says, open my eyes that I may see wonderful things in your law. Open my eyes that I may see wonderful things in your law. So when we are praying, we're asking God to remove the scales from our eyes. We're asking God to relieve us of our biases. We're asking God to illuminate our minds so our will can be adjusted to his. There's nothing worse than going to the Bible with your mind already made up. And that's how bad theology develops, because we have our minds already made up. And then we want the Bible, we want the scriptures to support our ideologies or our philosophies or our worldviews. That is a no-no. We can't do that. So again, Psalms 119 and 18 says, open my eyes that I may see wonderful things in your law. And that's what we want. That's the place we want to be in. We want to be open. We want God to speak to our heart. And when the scripture challenges us, it's to our benefit to listen, to give up the things that we're doing, to give up the things that we're thinking, to give up the things that we're seeing, that we may be clean in our interpretation, that we may be open in our Bible study, that God may put in us what he wants to put in us and pull out of us what he wills to pull out of us. So prayer is talking to God. The psalmist asks God to help him so he can see or comprehend his law. All believers should ask God for his help to better understand the scriptures. Some things will be understandable on the first try. However, there are other passages that requires the reader to pray and ask for discernment. And I can't say that enough. We need to be prayerful for all things and about all things. 1 Thessalonians 5:17 reminds us to pray without stopping, always praying, right? So if you are a prayer warrior, a person that prays all the time, this is already something that you do. But especially when we get into the Bible, we need God to speak to us. We need God to reveal to us. We need God to inspire us, because we're dealing with God talk. And God talk is often dissimilar to the way that we've been talking, to the way that we've been thinking. So when we approach the Bible, we need to be open. Lord, speak to us. Lord, illuminate my mind, because you'll be sharing things with me, some of those things I'm not familiar with. So instead of prejudging the text, Lord, I'm open. I need you to speak to me. And then you should compare that interpretation with other interpretations, other people that you trust, other people that promote sound doctrine. But be careful. Just because someone is popular doesn't necessarily mean that you ought to be listening to them. If somebody is popular, but they are not promoting sound doctrine, it's my advice for you to stay away from them, because that means that you are exposing your soul to a tainted message. If it's not of God, it's not going to help you. And there are a lot of people who are famous, who have written books, who are on television, and their messages are heretical. But you won't know if it's heretical unless you test the spirit by the spirit. So please keep that in mind. So the incorrect use of God's word often leads to confusion, heartbreak, and bitterness. So for example, Jim Jones, who founded the People's Temple, due to his management of the Bible, led 900 people to Jonestown, Guyana, where they died. All because this man was using the Bible, but was using it incorrectly and teaching a tainted message, confused these people and allowed them to think that he was indeed Jesus. They followed this man, and eventually the real him came out, the real person came out, and he forced them to drink tainted Kool-Aid. And again, at least 900 people died in Jonestown, Guyana, through the drinking of the tainted juice, and as well as the use of guns and artillery. So this is tragic. It's tragic. It was tragic before the mass suicide. It was tragic when he was still in America preaching this false doctrine. He claimed to be the reincarnated Jesus Christ. This should have been the first warning to his followers. Jones replaced the authentic word of God and converted it into a social activism message. He attempted to create a socialist utopia. He focused heavily on Acts 2 and 4 to promote his social message. Jones even twisted James 2:17. Even so, if it has no works, it is dead. It is dead, being by itself. Jones reinterpreted this passage to mean social programs were important than, more important than having faith in God. He promoted his own socialist programs. Rightly dividing the word of God is not optional, but it is mandatory. The truth is ideas do have consequences. So we need to be prayerful. We need to be prayerful as we're praying to God to illuminate our minds. And so that's what we're going to be dealing with the next few weeks. We pray that this episode have been helpful. Please continue to support us online. Remember to do for the truth.
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22: Revelation chapter 14, and we're going to look at verses 4 and 5. Let's look at the title here. It's With Jesus. That's the title of the message. Remember, in the book of Numbers, God set the Levites apart as the first fruits of Israel, the firstborn.
0: Remember, he said, I have redeemed your firstborn, all of you out of Egypt. So therefore, your firstborn is mine. But instead of taking your firstborn, I'm going to take the tribe of Levi. They're my

Israel, both man and beast, they shall be mine. I am the Lord. And so this is the history of this idea of first fruits and firstborn. It's being redeemed that you owe God, and so your first is to go to him. And it's a statement of faith that, Lord, I'm giving my first knowing that you have more for me, that will provide for me. That's where the principle of tithing comes from in the Old Testament. For those of Israel that would tithe and give to the Lord, I think it's a wonderful statement of faith when we do. We're not directly commanded to tithe in the New Testament, but the principle stands. Whenever I wonder, Lord, I want to give to you, what should I give? Purpose in your heart to give something to the Lord. For me, the Lord has blessed me in starting with 10%. And as he provides, go higher. Do a free will offering. It's all free in the Lord, remember. The 10% is a free will offering. It's not mandatory. You've been redeemed and washed. But he's asking for your everything. And one way to do that is to start by giving to the Lord. They were to give to the Levites. The Levites were to tithe there from what they received to the high priest. And so it was just this pecking order right up the ladder. And the high priest was just one rich dude. It's true. It's true. God says, I'm going to spoil you. You're mine. I've set you apart. But he had a hard job. You know, he was never supposed to leave the tabernacle, ever. He lived there, breathed there, continued there. If he was to leave the presence of the Lord, he was to leave Israel uncovered. And so he was to stay and remain there before the Lord. So the Lord brought blessing to him in his service, and that was a part of the Lord's provision. But this group, the 144,000, are a group that is set apart to God as first fruits to God and to the Lamb. And they've been set apart like this. It's like they're going back to their history. Remember, this is 12,000 from each tribe in Israel. And it's only men. And it's only a handful. Just 12,000 from each tribe. Remember, one third of Israel will be saved. That's in the millions, folks. That's in the millions. But 144,000 have been set apart for a missions work. They're servants of God. They're first fruits. This really speaks of their ministry. If they're first fruits to the Lord, then they've done something to bring more fruit. They are actively involved. In fact, the Apostle Paul refers to the first fruits of Achaia in Corinthians. Do you remember the name of that guy? I don't remember his name off the hand, but it's at the end of 1 Corinthians. He says that so-and-so is the first fruits from Achaia. And I was like, wow, check that out. Paul's first convert. He steps foot in Corinth. He goes to share and he got one convert. This is my guy. And he knew that meant more was coming. More fruit. More fruit. That's what first fruits means. And so as a gift to the Lord, this is God's people with more to come. And that's exactly what we see in chapter 20. That the beginning of this persecution is with beheading. And the Antichrist kingdom, when it rises and he commits the abomination of desolation, there will be a worldwide persecution that's already begun with the smaller kingdoms. Remember, 10 kingdoms are going to persecute the church, and we see the martyrs. Actually, I should say, when I say church, I say it as the assembly. We like to separate church from tribulation saints so that you don't get confused with the rapture. It's to help clarify the church is going in the rapture. After the rapture, there are still Christians, people getting saved. Salvation hasn't stopped. It's just the rapture's over. So there's only one way out, your death. We're going to see that in this very chapter. At the end of the chapter, blessed are those who die in the Lord. He wouldn't say that if there was a rapture to come. He'd say, hold on, I'm almost here. He says, it's time to die. Once you die, you get rest. So, Jesus is the first fruits of the resurrection. He is the first fruits of the resurrection. This is what we read in 1 Corinthians 15:20. But now Christ is risen from the dead and has become the first fruits
of those

0: those who have fallen asleep. That is, those who've died in the Lord are going to be raised up. How do we know? Because of the first fruits. Do you know what day Jesus rose from the dead on? The third day, Feast of First Fruits. The Feast of First Fruits is on the first day of the week after Passover every time. Jesus rose on the first day of the week after Passover. He's the Feast of First Fruits. They would take the barley loaf or the barley grain bound together, a bundle of grain, and they would wave it. The priest would wave it before the Lord. This is the first fruits of the harvest. On the same day, Jesus rose again from the dead. Isn't that powerful? And so he is the ultimate first fruits. And God says, more fruit to come. Unless a grain of wheat dies and is buried, it abides alone. But if it dies, it will bear much fruit. That's Jesus. The church is the first fruits of his creation. We get this in James 1:18 and other places. Just give you one verse. Of his own will, he brought us forth by the word of truth, that we might be a kind of first fruits of his creatures. The church isn't the whole story. It's a part of the story. There's going to be Old Testament saints in heaven. There's going to be a Jewish nation birthed out of the tribulation into the millennial reign. There's going to be tribulation saints standing there in heaven, a part of the first resurrection, who are fruits unto God like the church. We are the first fruits of resurrection with Christ. And what an honor and a blessing it is to be a part of his wonderful kingdom. 1 Corinthians 56 and down. Let's read it. The sting of death is sin, Paul says. And the strength of sin is the law. You're going to die because you broke the law. And that goes for every human being. You're going to die because you broke the law. It's not evolution. We're not here evolving because of death. No, death was a curse because of sin. And you're going to die because you sinned. That's a fact. But the good news. Thanks be to God, who gives us victory through our Lord Jesus Christ. Hallelujah. Breaking that curse. Therefore, my beloved brethren, be steadfast, immovable, always abounding in the work of the Lord, knowing that your labor is not in vain in the Lord. Everything you do for the Lord counts to your account. Nothing's lost. Your life isn't lost. Your family isn't lost. Your friends aren't lost. It's all been made and restored in Christ. He's going to renew 100-fold. It's all coming back to you. You see, the victory is in Christ. The grace is in Christ. The resurrection is in Christ. The renewing is in Christ. The restoration is in Christ. You're going to be restored everything and more. You're going to look around and go, I never had a kingdom. Now I have a kingdom. For my kingdom is my Lord's kingdom, and he's sharing it with me. I never had a throne, but now I have a throne. It's his throne, and I will sit on his throne just as he sat on his Father's throne. And he's giving it to me. That's crazy talk. That's revelation talk. That's the beauty and the majesty and the wonder of the gift of salvation and all that it brings. Your labor is not in vain. Everything you do for the Lord is not lost. It is going into an account for you in heaven. Store up for yourselves treasures in heaven, where moth and rust does not destroy, where thieves do not break in and steal. That's what you're to do. Not on earth. Those things are destroyed. Banks go bankrupt. Remember hearing the story of a guy who had $2 million he had personally worked for and saved up in the bank. And his bank went belly up and lost everything. That was a sad story. 2008. That was a bad year. But guess what? He knows the Lord. And everything he had stored up and saved in the bank of heaven is still there. Gaining interest. It's incredible. It's incredible. The 144,000 are the first fruits of those to be martyred by the beast and have been redeemed from among men in the tribulation. Look, this is just my take. There's a lot of thoughts on this. I won't labor with you with every thought that's out there. I like to just stick to the text, do the best I can with it. And so here it is. This is the first fruits. What are the first fruits? How are they the first fruits? Look, when the abomination of desolation kicks off, a persecution like never before hits. And Israel will be almost annihilated if those days were not shortened. Jesus says, because of the elect Israel, I will shorten those days. And so they are the first part of it. They're going to die like those, and it's in chapter 20. You can read it. All those who were martyred in the kingdom of the beast, how were they killed? By beheading. They will be beheaded. And they will be the Lord's, and they will rule and reign with Christ forever and ever. What a promise. They're a part of the same promise we receive as the church. We will be his forever and ever. And so, as the first fruits of the persecution begins, remember, there is persecution in the tribulation, but not from the Antichrist kingdom until the abomination of desolation. Boom! When he calls himself God and defies God and everything that would be called God, he will make himself God, and then he will hunt the people of God. And this is the moment when the two witnesses are killed and these guys right there on Mount Zion. But they won't be alone. The Lamb will stand with them. Amazing. Amazing, amazing. So that's my take. Moving on. Take it or leave it, you'll be fine either way. And in their mouth was found no deceit. Wow. This talks about their faithful witness to the gospel. In their mouth was found no deceit, pure honesty. You guys, this only happens in the church. This is the only place where you can tell the whole truth, nothing but the truth, so help you God, and be okay. Why? Because Christ has paid it all. He's covered it all. Look at this, Zephaniah 3:13. This is like a prophecy of these guys and of Israel sanctified before the Lord. The remnant of Israel, that's the small part of Israel, shall do no unrighteousness and speak no lies. That's a saved people. Nor shall a deceitful tongue be found in their mouth. For they shall feed their flocks and lie down, and no one shall make them afraid. Ha! Sounds like the kingdom to me. I can't wait to get there. That's going to be one great place to live. The gospel truth is on the lips of the 144,000. That's why there's no deceit in them. They could trust the Lord. John 3:20, for everyone practicing evil hates the light and does not come to the light, lest his deeds should be exposed. But he who does the truth comes to the light, that his deeds may be clearly seen that they have been done in God. You see, I'm a sinner. I've fallen short of the glory of God and his grace, but his grace has reached me and saved me and washed me and cleansed me and made me a new man in him. And I have a new conscience, and I have new desires, and I have a new zeal to serve the Lord, to move in offering my life to him, for it's his. He's paid for it in full. He owes me nothing, but I give him everything because he deserves it. It's his. He bought it. He gets the junk. It's like when you break somebody's something and you pay for it. You get to take it with you. They no longer are. You paid for it. It's broken. I was the broken thing. He took me. So every broken part wants to serve him. Therefore, back to our verse, in Revelation 14, because there's no deceit found in them, for they are without fault before the throne of God. Hallelujah. They are found worthy, without fault before the throne of God. They don't have a bad report. There's nothing but praise for these guys because they've been redeemed, paid for, washed, cleansed, made right. They are the Lord's. 1 John 1:7, but if you walk in the light is truth. It exposes the reality of darkness and sin, and then it gives place for the light of God's grace to move into one's life and transform and change them. If you walk in that light as he is in the light, we have fellowship with one another. That's why church is a happy place. Bunch of forgiven people sitting around going, that's okay, I forgive you. I was forgiven, I forgive you. And you're like, yeah, I was forgiven, I forgive you. But you do it again and I'll forgive you. We have fellowship with one another, and the blood of Jesus Christ, his son, cleanses us from all sin. Hallelujah. They are a part of the true Israel. They've been made a part of the true Israel, blameless before God. How can they be? Look at what Romans 9:6 says, for they are not all Israel who are of Israel. That is, those who are the children of the flesh. You see, you can't earn or please God in the flesh. You can't please him. You can't earn his love or salvation. It's been given as a gift. These are not the children of God, but the children of the promise that he would send a redeemer, that he would save and deliver through his promised deliverer, are counted as the seed. True Israel, and we're going to see 1/3 of Israel in the end saved through the blood of Jesus. It's going to be a glorious day. I can't wait. Unsaved Israel is going to get themselves in a world of hurt and in big trouble. And then God's going to pull out that 1/3 that he has set apart from the greatest tribulation man has ever seen. And that's the story. And that's why you don't need to be anti-Semitic. You need to trust God that he's going to fix those people who are called the chosen people of God. He's going to fix them to where they're humble and they no longer depend on man and the ways of man, but they depend on God and God alone. What a glorious thing. And so, the children of promise are counted as the seed. Numbers 15, here's the prophecy fulfillment. This is it. This is God's pointed to Israel as his chosen people. Look what it said about them. Numbers 15, verse 37. Again, the Lord spoke to Moses saying, speak to the children of Israel. Tell them to make tassels on the corners of their garments throughout their generations and to put a blue thread in the tassel of the corners. This is what he's talking about. This is a man in Israel with his child pushing her on a stroller, and that is the tassel hanging down from his prayer shawl underneath his shirt. And you see the tassels hanging down and the blue thread running through it. Now, several sects of the Jewish community do not have the blue thread because they don't know what dye was used. So they're like, well, if we don't know, we're not going to do it. Well, maybe a good attempt might be worth it. So I like this one. This one at least tries. Puts the blue thread in there like the Lord asked. And so he's saying, look, you're to have this throughout your generations, Israel. This is going to be a sign of you. You'll always have this on you. Why? What's it for? That you shall have this tassel that you may look upon it and remember all the commandments of the Lord and do them. And that you may not follow the harlotry to which your own heart and your own eyes are inclined. Isn't that awesome? This is going to help you remember to be pure because you want to be impure. So here's something to remind you to be pure. Did it work? No. So then why do it? Because it points to Christ. Remember the woman who reached out and touched the hem of Jesus' garment? His tassel gave her no hassle. Saved her completely, healed her right there on the spot because he lived up. He lived up to that tassel. What does the scripture say about the 144,000? They're blameless. They're living up to their tassel. How? by the blood of Jesus, that you may remember and do all my commandments and be holy for your God. I am the Lord your God who brought you out of the land of Egypt to be your God. I am the Lord your God. Wow, what a statement. I love how God makes these promises and these statements, and then he fulfills them. And we see this in the 144,000 Jewish men from every tribe in Israel standing there with the Lamb, blameless before God. That's not an accident. That's God. They're a great example for us. They're a great example for us. Look at this. 1 Peter 1, verse 13. Therefore, gird up the loins of your mind. Be sober and rest your hope fully upon the grace. That's where it's at. That's where the hope is at. That's where the soberness is at. That's where the mind needs to be. On the grace that is to be brought to you at the revelation of Jesus Christ. Because when he was revealed to them, they were blameless. When he is revealed to you, you will be blameless. Hallelujah. As obedient children, not conforming yourselves to the former lusts. That was you, not anymore. As in your ignorance, but as he who called you is holy, you also be holy in all your conduct. Conclusion, verse 16 sums it up. Because it is written, be holy, for I am holy. They were blameless because they hung out with the Lamb. They noted that they had been with Jesus. That brings us right back to Acts chapter 2. Uneducated, unlearned men who had been with Jesus. 144,000 who were with Jesus and will always be with him and follow him wherever he goes. Because that's the only place I want to be. I want to be a pillar in the temple of my God. Those who overcome shall be pillars in the temple of my God. Thank you very much, Lord. That's as far as I want to go. Just set me up right next to you. That's good enough for me. Thank you, Jesus.
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14: 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My fiance and I are going to be getting married here real quick. And we've been friends since college. So it's been a 20-year journey to get us to where we are. And as our wedding is just around the corner, it's almost surreal to think that it's finally here. And to think about all the things God had to do to get us here, to this time, to get married, and how he protected and saved us for each other is just pretty amazing. God is always working, even when we don't see it.
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17: We're going to read from Mark chapter 10, verse 45. This is Jesus speaking. For even the Son of Man came not to be served, but to serve and to give his life as a ransom for many. This is the beginning of the Gospel of Mark. And really, if there was a subtitle to Mark, I might name it The King Who Came to Serve. And some things aren't what they seem to be. Have you ever noticed that in life? Some things are not what they seem to be or what we would expect them to be. And sometimes that's simply because we're blinded or we don't have the ability to see what it actually is. Sometimes our expectations blind us of something. And so when it actually happens, we're blinded to the reality of it. Or sometimes it's just a perspective. Maybe you're over here and you're viewing something happen and the person that's over here is viewing the same thing, and it looks entirely different. But some things are not what they seem. And they have a word for that. It's called paradox. And a paradox is a statement or a situation that seems contradictory, but may be true in a broader context. It's a concept that defies common logic or common sense at first glance, but it forces you to think deeper about the situation. And there's probably a truth there in the core of that. And the Greek roots for paradox is the word para, which means against, and the word doxa, which means opinion or belief or thinking. And it commonly meant, back when it was first developed, contrary to expectation. Why do I bring this up? Well, Mark's gospel is full of paradox, simply because his subject is Jesus. And when we look at Jesus, it's not always exactly what we think. How can he be king and servant? How can he be the divine Son of God and the suffering servant that would die? That's a paradox. It doesn't make sense when you first think about it and when you first look at it, but certainly there's truth to it. And this morning, if this is your first time, I want to almost warn you, that's not going to be a typical Bible study. This isn't what you would normally get on a Sunday morning, because we're going to actually do an introduction to the book of Mark that hopefully allows us to see more about Mark, learn more about the author, the style, and really help us to study the expositional book as we go forward. And so we're going to learn, oh, he writes in paradox. How do I read that? How do I understand that? But as we go through the book together, we're going to see that the first sections, basically chapters 1-9, describe and present Jesus as king. Remember we said if there was a subtitle, it's king and servant? Well, chapters 1-9 is basically about him as a king, king over the spiritual realm. He's casting out demons. He's literally commanding them to be silent. But he's also king over the blindness and leprosy and sickness and disease. Crowds flock to him to be healed. He's also king over nature and the laws of nature. He walks on water. He rebukes waves. He commanded the wind. He feeds thousands out of just a few scraps for food. He's king, and he's divine, and he can do whatever he wants. And Mark really paints a vivid picture of King Jesus and the sovereign Messiah. And even the name of Jesus is kind of a paradox that he uses most in Mark. The title that we see for Jesus the most in Mark is Son of Man. And it refers back to the prophet Daniel confirming his deity and his humanity, almost like a paradox. Like, how can these both exist at the same time? Daniel is prophesying about the King of Kings in chapter 7, and he says this, I saw in the night visions, and behold, with the clouds of heaven there came one like a man, Son of Man, and he came to the Ancient of Days and was presented before him, and to him was given dominion and glory and a kingdom, that all peoples, nations, and languages should serve him. His dominion is an everlasting dominion, which shall not pass away, and his kingdom is one that shall not be destroyed. This is the description of the first 9 chapters of Mark. And you can imagine with me, if you will, the first 2.5 years that the disciples walked and were discipled by Jesus, after getting handpicked, they're like, this guy, I think this might be the one. This might be, he controls demons, he controls the waves, he heals the sick. And everyone loves him, and us. We're handpicked by this king, and everybody's loving us. This is great. And we're going to rule right next to him, and we're on the ground floor of this thing, and we're important. This is going to be great. Then chapter 10 happens. And he says in that section there, we begin to realize that not only is he a king, but he's a suffering servant. And Mark begins to reveal the paradox in retrospect. We can view it in retrospect, but he begins to reveal that Jesus is also going to be murdered. He was hated and rejected, and ultimately would be killed. And Mark 10:45, the scripture that we read this morning, brings together both of these identities, the king and the servant, the glorious and the lowly. And they seem to contradict each other, but it really gives us one verse, the heartbeat of Mark. And I'll read it again. For even the Son of Man, the king, prophesied king, controls spiritual realms, natural realms, the earth, came not to be served, but to serve and to give his life as a ransom for many. The king would serve. The Lord of the universe would be a slave. The creator of all life would give his life to save others. This is not what the apostles who were following thought they signed up for. Guaranteed. And that's the paradox. The king who came to serve. And so this morning, what I'm going to do is I'm going to take the time to really look at the book of Mark, the author, and other details that will give us texture and color to this gospel. And I want to take a step back and gain that perspective. And so again, if this is your first time, this isn't what we do every time. But I really think it's worth it. It gives us an understanding of who. It's kind of like if you read an old letter from a love letter from somebody, and you read the love letter, and it was this letter from a man to his wife, and said how much he loved her and how much he missed her, and you thought, oh, that is so sweet. That is so sweet that he would write those things. And then you find out 5 years later that he was actually a soldier, and he died. And he had given his life as a sacrifice for the freedoms of this nation. And this was the last letter that he ever read. You would go, oh, the context actually makes me understand a little bit more about the letter. So let's do that. Let's take a look at Mark. And really, Mark is a biographical narrative. It's the historical recounting of Jesus' life. And it's written by a man named John Mark. John was his first name. Mark was his second name. And he was a young man during the time of Jesus' life and death who would later go on to serve with Paul and serve with Peter. And he literally lived out the last of Peter's life with him in Rome. So we have this young guy, John Mark. And really, Mark, the Gospel of Mark, is the oldest gospel that we have. Mark was the very beginning of this original literary form that we now know as the gospel. It wasn't used in this sense ever before. It was certainly used to proclaim good news. Often was the idea that when an army went out and they were victorious, they would celebrate and there would be good news. But you know what? That good news was always plural. Always plural in ancient use until Christianity started to use it. And you know what? It went to the singular use. The good news, singular, was the gospel of Jesus Christ. And honestly, because Mark is the first gospel, that's kind of why I chose to teach it first. It's the first gospel in the time, and it begins the New Testament and the work of Jesus Christ. And it really inspired that thing. But it was likely written in the mid-60s and was probably written in Rome. Mark was there with Peter at the end of Peter's life. And we have some third century historians, Irenaeus and Origen, that tell us that Mark wrote it before Peter died. And the Gospel of Mark was written during the reign of Nero, who would go on to blame the Christians for the big fire that destroyed much of Rome in AD 64. So Nero blames the Christians for this fire, and it's believed that Peter died during that great persecution and that murdering, butchering that ensued as the Romans turned on the Christians due to Nero's lie. And so it can be reasonably dated probably in the mid-60s that Mark wrote this. In the original audience, it's always good to get this picture, so I hope you can track with this. But the original audience of Mark's gospel at the time that it was written were the Roman Christians in Rome and around Italy. And there are a number of things that point to this. First of all, he quotes very infrequently from the Old Testament. Matthew actually points to the Old Testament over 100 times and quotes the Old Testament explicitly 53 times. Mark, hardly at all. Mark actually goes and explains Jewish customs and traditions that would have been unfamiliar with the Romans. Well, he's certainly not writing to Jewish people if he has to explain those customs. He translates Aramaic and Hebrew phrases by their Greek equivalents. He's clearly speaking to Greek-speaking people. And finally, this is an interesting one because Matthew does not do this. Matthew's Jewish, writing to a Jewish audience at the time. Mark presents the Romans in a fairly neutral light, sometimes even a favorable light. Like one of the last scenes at the crucifixion in Mark is a Roman centurion saying, "Truly, this was the Son of God." No other gospel says that. Mark takes the time when he can and as he can to paint the Romans in a fairly neutral or positive light. He's ministering to Romans who are Christians. I think that's a pretty good side note for us, right? That there are ways that we can speak to groups of people or people around us or at work in a way that they can actually hear. I think that's an important point. But remember, these Roman Christians, due to Nero's lie after the big fire, are being incredibly persecuted. And it might have been hard to find a compassionate Jew, right? Because the Jews are like, get those Romans out of our country. But now there's something happening. Some of those Romans that they hated so much are Christians. And so the theme of suffering servant is thought to have been used by Mark to encourage those persecuted Christians. And they would, and he, as he wrote, God's compassion just pours out off the pages into the Roman Christians' minds. And they could hear how he, the king, suffered. And even the Lord agonized and was afflicted and grieved. So, is Mark written by Mark? Well, first of all, we know that all scripture is authored and inspired ultimately by God, right? 2 Timothy 3:16 says that all scripture is breathed out by God. We know that. But according to 2 Peter, we also know that God used men to and carried them along by the Holy Spirit to speak and to write what we now have. And John Mark was the man God chose to speak through. And this is confirmed very early on. In approximately 140 AD, a man named Papias, I'm giving you all kinds of dates and names, but it should bring the life when we actually study Mark. But in 140 AD, a man named Papias first wrote about Mark being the author of this gospel. He wrote this. This is what the elder used to say. Elders capitalized. It refers to the elder John, the apostle John, the author of the gospel of John and 1st, 2nd, 3rd John. This is what the elder used to say. Mark became Peter's interpreter. Remember? Peter's from Israel, speaks Hebrew. Mark has a much better understanding of Greek culture and language. So he becomes Peter's interpreter and, quote, wrote accurately, though not in order, all that he remembered of the things said or done by the Lord. Close quote. And it's very interesting to understand. I just felt like this really illuminated part of my heart and mind for this as I began to study. But it's very interesting to note the relationship that Mark has with Peter. John Mark was certainly more accustomed and acclimated to the Gentiles of Rome. They're, like I said before. But then he takes all this stuff that Peter is teaching and writes it down. He would listen to Peter teach and preach, interpret it, and then write it down. Another quote from one of our church fathers, Clement of Alexandria. He was born in 150 AD, long time ago. And he's quoted as saying this, "When Peter had publicly preached the word at Rome and by the Spirit had proclaimed the gospel, those present, who were many, exhorted Mark, as one who had followed Peter a long time and remembered what had been spoken, to make a record of what was said. And that he did this and distributed the gospel among those that asked for him." Isn't that great? Doesn't history just make it come to alive to you for a minute? We're seeing and reading, and we're going to take the next year to exposit the gospel of Mark. And what we're seeing and reading and perceiving is the personality and the teaching of the Apostle Peter through Mark writing it down. Can you just envision that for a minute? Let that come alive to you. Peter would be passionately retelling a story. And then we went to the hill, or maybe we went into the boat, Peter's saying, and his eyes are flashing the way that passionate Pete would probably teach the story. And I go up there, and Jesus is laying on a cushion. And Mark's writing furiously down all the little details. It just gives us a picture of what was happening. And we often read Mark, and if you've ever read it in any kind of order, you're kind of breathless after reading it. It says immediately, immediately, immediately. But we're getting a sense of Peter as we read Mark. One of the commentaries that I use, and just so you know, what I use with commentaries is the way that I study is I typically will print out the scripture and just go by myself, no commentaries, no nothing, and just pour over that portion of scripture and text for a while. Then I write, and then I pull in commentaries, and usually I have a technical commentary. Then I have a little less technical commentary, and then I have a pastoral commentary. And my technical commentary is one that's written by R.T. France. And he says this, "Peter, even if not systematic enough for some tastes, must have been a lively preacher." Can you imagine sitting in on one of Peter's sermons? Well, you can. Mark wrote him down. Compare that to Luke, just for a second. It's fun to see people come alive in the Bible. But compare that to the start of Luke. He starts off his gospel by saying this. Tighten up your shirt, tuck in the tie, get your belt on. Luke 1, 1 through 4. "Insomuch as many have undertaken to compile a narrative of the things that have been accomplished among us, just as those who from the beginning were eyewitnesses and ministers of the word have delivered them to us," check it out, "it seemed good to me also, having followed all things closely for some time past, to write an orderly account for you, most excellent Theophilus." That is not what Mark did. That is not who Peter is. There's so many personalities in the body of Christ, isn't there? Hopefully you got to meet a couple over coffee. But we are all different. And Luke was buttoned up. Mark was not. Peter was not. So John Mark, the author of the gospel, according to Mark, wrote as he was carried along by the Holy Spirit from the preachings and teachings of Peter in Rome. And now when it comes to his personal life, John Mark appears to be the son of Mary, in whose house the early church in Jerusalem used to gather. Acts 12:12 says this, "When he realized this, he went to the house of Mary, the mother of John, whose other name was Mark, where many people were gathered together and praying." Well, that's cool. Didn't know that. And in the New Testament, Mark is always associated with somebody who's more prominent or a situation that was much more important. He's kind of a behind-the-scenes guy. He accompanies Paul. He accompanies Barnabas. He's an assistant for them in their first missionary journey. But at Perga, a city, Mark abandons the ministry. And his actions would be the impetus for Paul's future rejection of his involvement in the second missionary trip. And we certainly read that story and we know what happened. And we go, okay, whatever. Now, I just want you to dive into it as a person for a second. Because of this rejection by Paul, Paul and Barnabas had intense arguments and would separate. And Mark, listen, Mark isn't heard from for a decade. A decade. And then we finally see him in 1 Peter again, working with Peter in Rome. 1 Peter 5:13 says, "She who is at Babylon," Babylon was a word or a name that was used for Rome, "who is likewise chosen, sends you greetings, and so does Mark, my son." Over 10 years later, that's hard. A lot came from that. According to Colossians 4:10, Mark is Barnabas's cousin. And of course, that would have made sense that Barnabas and Paul would split because of Paul's rejection of Mark. It's kind of messy, kind of painful. Mark knew the sting of failure and rejection big time. I don't know if anybody's been involved in any ministry whatsoever, any kind of organization, any kind of group. But if you volunteer and you get kicked out, that's painful. And that's what Mark did. And then for 10 years, we don't hear from him. He knew what it was like to be unnamed and unknown. Mark was not a celebrity. He was not an apostle. And yet he wrote one of the Gospels. And at the end of his life, he lived it out in northern Africa, most likely, in the city of Alexandria, back in obscurity. I don't have any big stories about him. But I can envision Mark handing out that Gospel. And it says that he handed it out to anybody who would ask. Just paint that picture, a faithful man handing out the Gospel to any who would ask and who would eventually be martyred for his faith in the late 60s or 70s. Seems like the 60s and 70s were always a rough time, huh? So yes, lots of info. Lots of information, lots of history, lots of old dead people's quotes, lots of context. But I'm taking the time. I value your time. I want you to know that. I fear the Lord in standing here taking the time to do this. But I'm doing that because it gives us and paints a picture and shapes for us God's word. Listen, modern Christianity is defined by biblical illiteracy and historical ignorance. And instead of facts, when we get pushed up against the wall on stuff, instead of facts that could be spoken in a very normal, kind, loving, authoritative way, we kind of just point to feelings. Or we get combative and we're like, well, I will say this, Mark is the most controversial gospel there is. So many people question Mark. And you know why? Because it was the first one. And Matthew and Luke draw from Mark. And so if they can knock Mark down, I'm telling you, we have to know why we believe what we believe. We want to have solid reasons for the faith that we have. We want to study and show ourselves approved. We want to know what we believe is historical and logical.
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14: 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That is something that I often struggle with, because my first response oftentimes is not the greatest. I get frustrated. I'm annoyed. Sometimes even get angry. My fiance and I picked up my wedding ring this last weekend, and I tried it on and it fit at the store. And then I was showing one of my groomsmen, I put on the ring and it wouldn't come off. Like it was like, well, I guess I'm married. I tried string. I tried cold water. I tried ice, all this stuff. It would not come off. And so now we got to go get this figured out just weeks before our wedding. But I'm thankful at least this time I had a good attitude. It was like, God is doing something.
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30: 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At Gold River Calvary Chapel, our desire is to encourage others in their relationship with Jesus. We believe that Jesus is the answer to the issues that we all face every day. It's our belief that as we draw closer to Jesus, we also grow in strength, joy, and peace. It all starts with prayer and with the study of God's Word. So thank you for joining us today. Now here's today's message.
31: Good Friday. Sunday's coming. This is Passover week. There's 2 million plus people gathered in Jerusalem. They're there for the annual Passover feast. They could care less about the fact that Sunday's coming. On Palm Sunday, remember, a couple of days before, they sang Hosanna in the highest. They sang that to Jesus. He's entering into Jerusalem on a donkey. But now, let's go back just a little bit before Good Friday to Thursday night. It's time for the Passover meal, traditional Passover meal. And on this Thursday night, the night before Good Friday, Jesus desires to have a meal with his disciples.

And it's just so powerfully, just thinking about that, you know, this tradition of the Passover meal and what it meant and what it does even today mean to the Jews. But Jesus knew more about what this meant than anybody else. He knew that every word that he was going to speak was be crucial to the linking of this thing that he was about to do the next day. Crucial word that would speak and link this meal that they were about to have, this Last Supper Passover meal, how it links to the cross. It tells us, when he speaks about it, it tells us how his kingdom will come. It will come from the sacrifice of his body, and his death and resurrection and ascension will follow. So in Mark 14, verses 18 through 21, it says, "And as they were reclining at table and eating," there we are, there's that meal, "and eating, Jesus said, 'Truly, I say to you, one of you will betray me, one who is sitting with me.' They began to be sorrowful and to say to him one after the other, 'Is it I?' And he said to them, 'It is one of the 12, one who is dipping bread into the dish with me. For the Son of Man goes as it is written of him, but woe to that man by whom the Son of Man is betrayed. It would have been better for that man if he had not been born.'" And at that moment, they're reclining at the table, breaking bread together in a special, special moment. And they suddenly are in shock and in sorrow when he says, "One of you will betray me." This sorrow fills the room. And it's at that moment, that he leads them in what we call communion. Mark 14, 22. "And as they were eating, he took bread, and after blessing it, and gave it to them, and said, 'Take, this is my body.'" Mark 14, 23 and 24. "And he took a cup, and when he had given thanks, he gave it to them, and they all drank of it. And he said to them, 'This is my blood of the covenant, which is poured out for many. Truly I say to you,'" verse 25, "'I will not drink again of the fruit of the vine until that day when I drink it new in the kingdom of God.'" And then verse 26, "And when they had sung a hymn," Jesus, the disciples, the one who would betray him, sung a hymn, "and they went out to the Mount of Olives." And there Jesus began to pray when he gets to the Mount of Olives. He prayed for a long time, didn't he? He prayed so hard, and you know this, he prayed so hard that blood oozes from his pores. That blood coming out of him is a foreshadowing, isn't it? It's a foreshadowing of more of his blood to come. So he has this meal where he has the cup symbolizing his blood. And then he prays on Gethsemane, and blood comes out of him, and he knows where he's going. He prays to the Father about another cup. Verse 14, 35 through 43. "And going a little further, he fell on the ground and prayed, 'If it were possible, the hour might pass from him.' And he said, 'Abba, Father, all things are possible for you. Remove this cup from me, yet not what I will, but what you will.' And he came," verse 37, "and found them sleeping. And he said to Peter, 'Simon, are you asleep? Could you not watch 1 hour? Watch and pray that you may not enter into temptation. The spirit indeed is willing, but the flesh is weak.' And again, he went away and prayed, saying the same words. And again, he came and found them sleeping, for their eyes were very heavy, and they did not know what to answer him. And he came the third time and said to them, 'Are you still sleeping and taking your rest? It is enough. The hour has come.
the Son of Man.

0: is betrayed into the hands of sinners. Rise, let us be going. See, my betrayer is at hand. And immediately, while he was still speaking, Judas came, one of the 12, and with him a crowd with swords and clubs from the chief priests and the scribes and the elders. And Jesus, the Son of God, is arrested. All night after he's arrested, he's now beaten and mocked and scourged. The Sanhedrin hold a mock trial and find Jesus guilty of blasphemy, the Son of God. Then they got out of their seats and walked up to Jesus, and as their hatred for him just exploded, they spit on him, punched him, each one beating on him, each one, because not one of them wanted to be seen as soft on Jesus. And they put a blindfold on him and hit him some more. And then they were done. And they wandered on home, and they said to the temple guards, "You take over," and beat him some more. Matthew 27, verses 1 and 2. And then when morning came, all the chief priests and the elders of the people took counsel against Jesus to put him to death. And they bound him and led him away and delivered him over to Pilate. Oh, Pilate, the governor. A large procession of the Sanhedrin and soldiers dragged Jesus through the streets of Jerusalem, heading for Pilate. Because only Pilate, as the Roman governor, had the authority over the death penalty. And they knew Pilate didn't care about blasphemy. That meant nothing to him. So they had to concoct this phony charge of political insurrection against Jesus, telling Pilate that he was claiming to be king. Matthew 27, 11 through 18. Now Jesus stood before the governor, stood before Pilate. And the governor asked him, "Are you the king of the Jews?" And Jesus said, "You have said so." But when he was accused by the chief priests and elders, he gave no answer. Then Pilate said to him, "Do you not hear how many things they testify against you?" But he gave him no answer, not even to a single charge, so that the governor was greatly amazed. Verse 15, now at the feast, the governor was accustomed to release for the crowd any one prisoner whom they wanted. And they had then a notorious prisoner called Barabbas. So when they had gathered, Pilate said to them, "Whom do you want me to release for you, Barabbas or Jesus, who is called Christ?" For he knew that it was out of envy that they had delivered him up. This word envy just bites into me. Such a powerful word. I mean, I don't know. I wonder what you think about envy. You take it seriously. Do you take envy seriously? If you're like me, maybe you think envy is just kind of like a minor irritation you have to deal with. But it's not a minor irritant. The power of envy is huge. It's massive. It's horrific. Envy. Proverbs 14:30. A tranquil heart gives life to the flesh, but envy makes the bones rot. If you let envy loose in your heart, envy makes your inner being rotten to the bone. And for Jesus, envy is a destroyer, a murderer, because envy consumes these rotten hearts of these religious leaders. Envy. And it comes from Satan himself. Cain's envy killed Abel. Saul's envy tried to kill David. Joseph's brothers, remember Joseph's brothers, envy, their envy tried to kill Joseph. It's all the work of Satan, brothers and sisters. And on this night, Satan is prowling around Jerusalem. He's prowling around like a roaring, envious lion. And he wants Jesus dead and gone forever. And now Pilate has Jesus in front of him. And he looks at this bloodied, swollen face of Jesus. He must have thought, why are these Jews envious of this guy? He doesn't look like any king to me. He doesn't look like any king I've ever seen. But Pilate was smart. He knew Jesus was not a militant threat to the Roman Empire. He knew that politically, Jesus was guilty of absolutely nothing. But here's what Pilate did not know. He didn't know that Jesus' kingdom is active in this world. But he doesn't build his kingdom by military power, political conquest. He builds his kingdom one heart, your heart and my heart, one heart at a time by his sacrificial love. John 18:37, then Pilate said to him, "So you are a king." And Jesus answered, "You say that I am a king. For this purpose I was born, and for this purpose I have come into the world to bear witness to the truth. Everyone who is of the truth listens to my voice." Verse 38, Pilate said to him, "What is truth?" After he said this, he went back outside to the Jews and told them, "I find no guilt in this man." What is the truth? What is the truth? It's a question for the ages, isn't it? It's interesting that Pilate totally understood envy, totally understood murder, but he didn't have a clue about truth. No one knows exactly what he meant when he asked that question, "What is truth?" I mean, what did he really mean? Is he just being cynical or mocking or smart aleck or whatever? We don't know. But we do know this, that at that very moment when he says, "What is truth?" and he's looking right into the eyes of Jesus, at that moment, he's closer to the truth than he has ever been in his whole life. Pilate may not know the truth, but he wasn't fooled by the Jewish leaders at all. He knew Jesus was innocent. He would say it over and over and over again. Look at this in John 19:4-11. Pilate went out again and said to them, "I am bringing him out to you that you may know that I find no guilt in him." And so Jesus came out wearing the crown of thorns and the purple robe. And Pilate said to them, "Behold the man." And when the chief priests and the officers saw him, they cried out, "Crucify him, crucify him." And Pilate said to them, "Take him yourselves and crucify him, for I find no guilt in him." The Jews answered him, "We have a law, and according to that law, he ought to die because he has made himself the Son of God." And when Pilate heard this statement, he was even more afraid. Verse 9, he entered his headquarters again and said to Jesus, "Where are you from?" But Jesus gave him no answer. And so Pilate said to him, "You will not speak to me? Do you not know that I have authority to release you and authority to crucify you?" And Jesus answered him, "You would have no authority over me at all unless it had been given you from above." And now Pilate is getting desperate. He's desperate to find a way out of this predicament that he's in. So he decides to take it to the people. And at that moment, when he makes that decision to take it to the people, you know, he has to be thinking back to last Sunday, where all of these people were just loving Jesus. I know he had to be thinking that. And I think he's probably thinking, you know, they're gonna say, "Free Jesus, crucify Barabbas." Now in Matthew 27, verse 19, just before he's about ready to do something, an interruption happens. Matthew 27:19. While he was sitting on the judgment seat, his wife sent word to him, "Have nothing to do with that righteous man, for I have suffered much because of him today in a dream." We don't know much about Pilate's wife, but husbands, pay attention. But Pilate ignored his wife's warning. Reading on, verse 20 and 21 of Matthew 27. Now the chief priests and the elders persuaded the crowd to ask for Barabbas and destroy Jesus. And the governor again said to them, which of the two do you want me to release for you? And they said, Barabbas. Pilate had to be shocked. Seriously? You don't want to save this man, the one you cheered for just a few days ago? So now he asks the question for the ages, really. Verse 22 of Matthew 27. Pilate said to them, then what shall I do with Jesus? What shall I do with Jesus, who is called the Christ? What shall I do with Jesus? You've all asked yourself that question, haven't you? It's a question for each and every one of us. But they shouted all the more, let him be crucified. So much for having it all under control, Mr. Pilate. Verse 23 and 24, Matthew 27. And he said, why? What evil has he done? But they shouted all the more, let him be crucified. And so when Pilate saw that he was gaining nothing, but rather that a riot was beginning, he took water and washed his hands before the crowd, saying, I am innocent of this man's blood. See to it yourselves. Pilate knows that Jesus is an innocent man, but he yields to the pressure of the crowd and he sentences Jesus to die. He takes a bowl of water and he washes his hands, but that bowl of water will not wash his guilt away. Pilate is guilty. His hands are covered with innocent blood. He crucified Jesus. And this would haunt him for the rest of his life, to the point where years later, Pilate committed suicide, according to historical records. Verse 25, and all the people answered, his blood be on us and on our children. It's such a strange, tragic moment. All his blood on us and on our children. Matthew 27, 26. Then he released for them Barabbas, and having scourged Jesus, delivered him to be crucified. Barabbas woke up that morning, didn't he? He woke up that morning expecting to die. But at the end of the day, he was a free man. Because Jesus of Nazareth had died in his place. And Jesus of Nazareth has died in your place. I hope you know that. Matthew 27, 45 and 46. Now, from the sixth hour, there was darkness over all the land until the ninth hour. And about the ninth hour, Jesus cried out with a loud voice, saying, Eli, Eli, lima sabachthani. That is, my God, why have you forsaken me? It's the cry of desperation. It's the cry of vulnerability. It's the cry of pain and suffering. It's the cry of his brutal separation from his Father. And so for 3 hours in the middle of that afternoon, God the Father took the light out of the sun, and the whole earth is supernaturally dark. And Jesus is now being filled with all the spiritual darkness, all the sin of the world, past, present, and future, pouring into him. And Jesus is becoming sin. It's unthinkable. It's unimaginable that sin flooding into him, just like a tsunami of sin, wave upon wave upon wave of sin, your sin and my sin, the separation from God that sin causes is in full display in all the darkness. And it's the full display at the same time of his divine love. He, Jesus, that knew no sin, became sin so that we will never have to cry, my God, why have you forsaken me? Because he says, I will never leave you or forsake you. And now Jesus looks down from the cross, and we see even more of his amazing love. He looks at the Roman soldiers, the people walking around that are mocking him and yelling at him, all of that that's going on. And you know what he says in Luke 23, 24? He says, "Father, forgive them, for they know not what they do." And then he says, John 19, 30, "It is finished. It is finished." And he bowed his head and gave up his spirit. Matthew tells us that at that moment, the earth shook, huge rocks were split apart, and that heavy curtain in the temple is torn from top to bottom. It's an announcement. It's an announcement that in Christ's death, that barrier between the holy God and sinful mankind has been opened. And that when we welcome Jesus into our hearts, we can live in him, and his spirit will live in us. His spirit will live in each of us. We become his children. That curtain being torn, it says if you accept Jesus into your heart, you now have direct access to the living Christ. It's the kind of love, it's sacrificial love. It's the kind of love that overcomes sin. It's the kind of love that overcomes death in each and every one of us. It's the breathtaking, forgiving, unconditional love of God in Christ for each of you and me. It's real love. It's the beautiful, awesome love of Jesus for us. So that's Good Friday. But it's not the end of the story. There's much more. There's much more to the victory that Jesus has won for us. That was Friday. But Sunday's coming.
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5: 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And I know sometimes it doesn't feel that way here in California, but God is changing hearts, minds, and souls.
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1: Now, last time we talked about the speculations that people had about who Jesus was. We talked in particular about Herod and his concerns about who Jesus might be. Herod was a man haunted by his own guilt. Since he was the person who had been responsible for the execution of John the Baptist, a man that Herod knew was innocent and a prophet of God, but Herod knew that he had done a very bad thing by having John executed. So when he hears about a man that is preaching about the kingdom of God and performing all kinds of miracles, he immediately is concerned that this might be John the Baptist come back from the dead. Jesus had been brought onto Herod's attention radar screen, so to speak, through all of the reports that he's been getting back from all over the region about things that are being done through Jesus' disciples. Jesus had sent them out on their first ministry missions, giving them power and authority to preach and to heal, and God had been doing amazing things through these men. Well, today we're picking up the story with the disciples returning to Jesus from these ministry missions that they've been on, reporting to him all that God has been doing with them and through them. We're picking up in Luke chapter 9, beginning in verse 10. And it says here, when the apostles returned, they reported to Jesus what they had done. Then he took them with him, and they withdrew by themselves to a town called Bethsaida. It must have really been something to see, as the disciples are all so excited and all trying to talk at once, each one trying to tell his story to Jesus about all the stuff that God had done through him and around him on his trip. And here's Jesus. I picture him in the middle of all of these guys, listening with a big smile on his face, trying to hear all of their stories all at the same time as they're sharing this stuff. See, God had done such amazing things through these.